0: Bible and Living Sound. Bible stories from the Old Testament with the life and times of Jesus and the Apostle Paul's life and travels from the New Testament. In our last episode, Elijah intercepted King Ahaziah's messengers and told them the king would die. The king sent soldiers to capture Elijah, but fire consumed them. The next group he sent was also consumed by fire. He sent a third group, but the captain fell on his knees before Elijah and prayed that the lives of his men be spared. Let's hear what Elijah does next.
1: Because thou hast humbled thyself and hast come in respect before the Lord God of Israel, thy life and the lives of thy 50 soldiers shall be spared.
2: Glory to his holy name!
3: Wilt thou, O man of God, return with me to Samaria? The king wishes to see you.
1: An angel of the Lord appeared unto me and said, Go down to the king and be not afraid. Yes, captain, thou hast not displayed the daring contempt for God's representative, as did the first two captains. Instead, you came in humbleness. I will go to Samaria with you to see the king.
3: Remain here, please, sir, until I ascertain when His Majesty can see you.
1: O Lord God of Israel, I plead with thee to have mercy upon King Ahaziah. Remember his youth and the evil influence of those about him, his father and mother, the evil Jezebel and Ahab. Bring him to the realization that thou art the only true God. Inspire him to repent of his wickedness and turn to thee for guidance and mercy. Help him and his people to realize the awfulness of sin, to know that the wages of sin is death. Thou knowest all things from the beginning even unto the end, so thy will be done in all things. Heal the king, or let him perish upon his bed of illness, whichever thou seest is best. Amen.
3: The king will see you now, Elijah, sir.
1: Yes, sir.
3: Follow me. Elijah, man of God, to see his majesty Ahaziah, great and mighty king of Israel.
4: His majesty is weak, can scarcely talk. Nonetheless, he wishes to converse with you, Elijah, so come closer, please.
1: Long live the king. In the name of the God of heaven, greetings, your majesty.
5: Elijah, why did you kill my two captains and their 100 soldiers?
1: Oh, king, they came with threats and contempt, trying to intimidate me so that I would come hither. And as God's representative, I do not...
5: Why have you steadfastly refused to come?
1: Thou hast received ample evidence of the power and might and mercy of the God of heaven. Thou knewest that thou art on thy deathbed, yet these things did not bring you to repentance. You were filled with bitterness and anger, and was determined to force me to come here to avert, if possible, the judgment of doom.
5: I could have you beheaded for talking to me like that. I am king.
1: But there is one mightier than thou, O king, the King of Kings. I fear no man or principality as long as God is with me.
5: There is no possibility that I will get well.
4: Isn't there a chance for him, Elijah?
1: During his lifetime and his short reign as King of Israel, His Majesty has turned from the God of Israel. Instead of bearing witness to the might of Jehovah and giving glory to His name, His Majesty has brought the name of the Lord into reproach before other nations and peoples. His Majesty must pay the price of his sin, death.
4: Intercede for him, Elijah. Plead for him to your God, please.
1: Why does not His Majesty appeal and plead with the God whom he has served, Beelzebub? He is not God, and His Majesty knows it. There is a God who would have heard and answered His Majesty's appeal for mercy, But His Majesty has constantly refused to turn to God. Therefore His Majesty shall not get up from his bed of sickness, but shall surely die.
5: I hate God. He is not a God of love and mercy.
1: Know this, Ahaziah. Thou art king of Israel, God's chosen people. God has been wanting to manifest himself in wondrous ways to his people. God has given to you unusual opportunities to lead the people away from evil into paths of righteousness and peace. But you have failed. You yourself have sinned and led Israel to sin. You die with this message of divine rebuke ringing in your ears.
4: Ahaziah, before it's too late, please do it.
5: No, no, I am king of Israel. There is no king of kings, only...
1: Such is the end of those who resist and defy the Spirit of God.
6: At the direction of God, Elijah continued his rebuke of sin and idol worship until many, both in Israel and in Judah, had forsaken the worship of false gods and returned to the worship of Jehovah.
2: Let us sing unto the Lord. Let us make a joyful noise. Let us come before his presence with thanksgiving, a joyful noise, and with singing of psalms.
6: During the life of Elijah, there lived a wealthy farmer and his family in the country near Abel Meholah, a city in the upper Jordan Valley.
7: Son, the morning chore's done?
8: Yes, Father.
7: And I want you to help the shearers the rest of the day.
8: Yes, sir.
7: Oh, come back, son. I've changed my mind.
8: Yes, sir.
7: Take one of the servants, round up all the stray sheep and lambs. It'll be hard work, but you're young, robust, strong.
8: I'm willing to do whatever I can. Thankful that I am young and healthy and able to work hard. Which servant should I take with me?
7: Well, you better take one of the younger ones, else he'll not be able to keep up with you.
8: I'll take Chantrela.
7: He'll keep up with you, all right.
8: I may have trouble keeping up with him.
7: Oh, find all the strays you can. Be back before nightfall.
8: Yes, Father.
7: He's a wonderful son. What would I do without him?
9: Yes. What would we do without him?
7: Oh, you heard.
9: Yes, I was listening. He is a good son. Obedient, polite, gentle, and yet stern in his convictions and self-discipline.
7: Well, you can be thankful for that. You've trained him well. You have taught him according to God's will and instructions.
9: Oh, I just try to be a good mother, that's all.
7: Would that all mothers could be so successful. Babies are born into this world knowing nothing. Absolutely nothing. They grow up learning only the things they hear, see, and are taught. You have taught our son the good things. Things of God. Things that have developed his good instincts and his self-discipline.
9: You've been a good example to him, Shepherd.
7: Oh, that helps. Mainly, though, I think you and I, as his parents, have realized that he would grow up to be what we teach him to be. We've not relied on others, but upon ourselves, through the knowledge and strength of God. Children brought up in this manner will not depart from God when they're old. Great things can be expected of them, even as we expect great things from our son.
6: Does this son of this wealthy farmer ever accomplish great things? If so, what? Where? When? How? Just who is he anyway? What is his name?

0: Elijah, my servant, when thou returnest, go by way of the wilderness of Damascus. While there, you will anoint Hazael to be king over Syria, and Jehu, the son of Nimshi, to be king over Israel. And when thou comest to the valley of Jordan at Abel-Meholah, thou shalt anoint the son of Shaphat to be my prophet in thy stead.
1: A few short years ago, all this land was bare and parched after a drought of 3.5 years. But now, the farms thrive. Everywhere vegetation has sprung up. The earth is green and beautiful again. Proof of the power and compassion of God. I grow old, but the God of love has provided another in my place to guide and direct Israel. A young man, the son of Shaphat. I must arise and get on my way and find the young man. There he is, plowing that field. The young man who is to take my place. That's a large field. There are 24 oxen plowing it. I will approach and pass by him. As I pass, I shall cast my mantle upon him. And if he be truly the one to take my place, the Lord God will reveal to him the meaning of the mantle, and he will follow after me.
2: Sir, you dropped your mantle.
3: Whoa.
2: Sir, wait for me. Please, sir. I wish to talk with you. Sir, man of God, I pray thee, let me return to my house and kiss my father and mother farewell. Then will I return and follow thee.
1: Follow me? Nonsense. Go back to your plowing.
2: I recognize thy act of the dropped mantle as a call from God to serve him. I do not hesitate to answer the call.
1: As God's servant, you will perform hard, monotonous, and at times unpleasant duties.
2: I am not afraid of menial or unpleasant tasks, sir.
1: Trials and temptations in abundance will come your way.
2: I shall rely upon God to see me safely through all tribulations.
1: You will become homesick, long for a home of love and peace.
2: I look for a greater home, a greater peace, a heavenly one. Oh, sir, permit me to accompany you, be your companion, and learn of God and his marvelous wonders. Train me in the right paths. Prepare me for true service in God's great work. Though test and trial assail me, I shall put my trust in God.
1: Follow me, Elijah, son of Shaphat.
4: For several years, Elijah and Elisha labored together, the younger man serving the older. And thus, by watching, by listening, and by serving, he developed a faith that prepared him for a greater work. Everywhere that Elijah went, there too went Elisha. When wicked Ahab seized Naboth's vineyard, it was the voice of Elijah that prophesied his doom. But Elisha was there, standing by the older prophet's side. And when Ahaziah turned to the God of Ekron, it was Elijah's voice that was heard in earnest protest. And again, Elisha stood by his side.
1: You remain here, Elijah, for the Lord has directed me to go to Gilgal.
2: Nay, master, I will go with thee. As long as there remains an opportunity to prepare myself for service, I shall remain by thy side.
1: Remain here, Elijah, for I go to the school of the prophets at Bethel.
2: Nay, master, I will not leave thy side, but shall continue to serve thee and learn more of the God of Israel.
1: Well, surely you will stay here, Elijah, for I must attend to duties at the school of the prophet in Jericho.
2: Ask me to leave thy side as often as you wish, master, but as the Lord liveth, I will not leave thee.
1: Come along.
4: And the sons of the prophets that were at Jericho came to Elisha, as had those at Bethel been known to Elijah, and said to him,
3: Knowest thou that the Lord has revealed unto us that he will take away thy master Elijah yet this day?
2: Yes, I know it. The Lord has also revealed this secret unto me.
4: And 50 of the sons of the prophets at Jericho came and stood afar off and watched as Elijah and Elisha approached the river Jordan.
1: You have been a faithful servant, Elijah, and God shall be with thee in thy ministry. Whereas I have been a man alone, appearing here and there at the direction of God for a few striking events, thou shalt be the exact opposite. You will live close to the people, minister to the needs of your fellow men as individuals as well as to the spiritual life of the nation. You will be the greatest miracle-working prophet of all time, second only to the Son of God himself. Come, let us cross the Jordan and be on our way.
2: But Elijah, sir, how are we going to cross? There is no bridge, nor yet a boat.
1: This mantle, the one I placed on your shoulder the day you were plowing, remember?
2: Yes, sir.
1: It is a symbol of the power and grace of God. It shall be thine when I am departed from thee. With it, I strike the waters of the Jordan.
2: The water! It is parting, and we can cross on dry land.
4: And when the two were crossed over, behold, Elijah said to Elisha,
1: Ask of me, Elisha, anything thou desirest before I am taken away from thee, and it shall come to pass as thou requests.
2: Anything, sir?
1: Anything at all, Elisha, even to the bestowing upon thee of great honor among the great men of earth.
2: I desire only, sir, to fulfill the task God has set for me to do. Nothing except that God's Spirit help me. Therefore, Elijah, sir, I pray thee, let a double portion of thy Spirit rest upon me.
1: This is good that thou hast asked, yet it is a hard thing to give. Nevertheless, if thou see me when I am taken from thee, it shall be so unto thee. But if not, it shall not be so.
4: And the 50 sons of the prophets who watched from afar were amazed at what they saw.
5: They crossed on dry land, even as did our forefathers. Oh, God is truly with Elijah. And now they leave the other bank of the Jordan side by side, as if Elisha were afraid to leave Elijah even for a moment. Oh, fire from heaven, a chariot of fire, horses of fire from heaven. Elijah and Elisha are parted asunder. The chariot, Elijah is being caught up in the chariot and taken into the air. Elijah tosses his mantle to Elisha. The whirlwind carries the chariot and Elijah into the heavens.

0: I don't believe it. I just don't believe it.
1: I saw it. You saw it. 50 students and sons of the prophet saw it. Such a thing cannot happen. Yet it did.
0: Impossible.
1: Beliefs, impossibilities. Nothing can change facts. We saw Elijah leave the ground, go straight up in the air, and disappear in the clouds. It's a fact, so you have to believe
0: that. Yes, I saw Elijah disappear heavenward. I believe that.
1: But you said you don't believe.
0: Well, the thing I don't believe is that Elijah disappeared into the clouds on his way to heaven.
1: Oh, no one believes that.
0: Well, Elisha does, and so do a few of our fellow students.
1: But everyone knows the only way to heaven or to eternal destruction is through death and the grave. Nothing can change that fact. Not even Elisha.
0: Oh, God can. He did with Enoch.
1: Then you believe Elijah went to heaven?
0: Oh, no, no, emphatically no.
1: Right. You're right. I'm right. The people are right in believing that Elijah did not go to heaven. You and I, as sons of the prophets and students in the school of the prophets, we have a duty. We must perform it.
0: Meaning?
1: Find out where Elijah actually went. Then tell the people. Let them know the truth. First, we'll go to Elisha.
0: Just us? The two of us?
1: No! All 50 of us will go. The 50 that stood afar off and actually witnessed what happened.
2: No. I cannot give my permission or lend my support to such a mission.
1: But we, and the people, want to know what happened to Elijah.
2: I've already told them. Explained the whole thing to them.
1: But they don't believe you. They're laughing, mocking, ridiculing the idea that Elijah went to heaven.
2: The answer is no.
1: You claim that the mantle you now wear, that was Elijah's, is a symbol of prophetic office?
2: God has seen fit to let me take Elijah's place,
1: as
2: yes.
1: As long as the people don't believe that God took Elijah, do you think they will believe you, even listen to you?
0: They laugh at you.
1: Scorn you.
0: Ridicule you.
1: Make fun of you.
0: You have no influence at all.
1: None whatsoever.
0: You'll be insulted on every side.
1: Even the women and children have no respect or belief.
2: All right, all right. You 50 men may search the land. Search every mountain, valley, crevice, everywhere. But ye shall not find Elijah. For truly the Lord God of Israel hath taken him by chariot into heaven.
3: Then went the 50 men and searched for Elijah throughout the land. 3 days they searched.
1: We found not Elijah. Surely the Lord God of Israel hath taken him by a chariot of fire into heaven.
3: The people of Israel still did not believe that God had taken Elijah home to heaven, or that the youthful Elisha was now God's chosen prophet. Nonetheless, when God let certain calamities befall Israel, they came straightway to Elisha.
4: Greetings, O great and mighty one, chosen of God. Jericho is a beautiful and pleasant city, as thou seest. But we have no water to drink. The water of the spring has turned bad, and even the crops do not grow right. Our people are thirsty, our children are crying and sick, even unto death. If thou hast compassion for Israel, for Jericho, help us, we pray thee.
2: Bring unto me an earthen pot, one that has never been used, and put therein some salt.
4: Here you are, mighty prophet of God, a new pot filled with salt.
3: And Elisha went forth unto the spring and cast the salt into it, saying,
2: Thus saith the Lord, I have healed these waters. The water shall flow forever. There shall never be any death or barren land nearby.
3: That spring, even to this day, gives its pure waters, making of the surrounding countryside a virtual oasis. Some people believed. Others were still unbelievers. Among the latter were young folk and children.
1: The young prophets of Israel, the lesson for today shall be the...
5: What? Did you hear what happened?
1: Shut the door.
5: But there were...
1: Shut the door!
0: Now, will you listen to me?
1: About what?
0: The children, the bears, and Elijah.
1: The children, the bears, and Elijah? What about the children and bears and Elisha?
0: 42 of them were torn. 42.
1: Bears?
0: No, children. Two bears tore 42 children.
1: And Elisha?
0: No. He wasn't hurt. He caused the whole thing to happen.
1: He caused the two bears to tear 42 children? If this is true, he must have had a very good reason.
0: He cursed the children and the bears.
1: Elisha wouldn't curse.
0: Well, I mean, he pronounced a curse on them.
1: Oh, that's different. Go on.
0: Well, I talked to one of the older survivors, and he said that all they were doing was shouting at Elijah, and he just didn't like it.
1: What were they shouting at Elisha? Did the boy tell you that?
0: Yes. Well, they were shouting, "Go up into the heavens, thou bald head." Oh,
1: these young people. Do you realize what they were actually doing and saying?
0: Yes, having a little fun, I suppose.
1: They were making fun of Elisha's contention that Elijah had ascended into heaven. They were mocking a prophet of God. They were showing disrespect for authority. In ridiculing a

0: dissolute youth, but none mocked him or made light of his qualifications as the prophet of the Most High.
1: Shh! Here's Elijah.
2: Good afternoon, Elijah, sir.
3: 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Good afternoon.

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1: We're happy to let you know that we'll be in Sandpoint, Idaho on Saturday, October 10th for a special 3ABN rally to share what the Lord is doing through this ministry. Join Greg and Jill Morricone, Danny and Yvonne Shelton, Pastor Ryan and Anissa Johnson, and Tim Barton for a special time of worship and praise at the Sandpoint Seventh-day Adventist Church at 2235 Pine Street. 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Then we'll enjoy a wonderful fellowship lunch with you at 12:30, so please make plans to be there. For more information, call the church office at 208-263-3648 or email them at office@sandpointadventist.org or visit 3abn.tv/news for all the details. We can't wait to see you in person because, after all, you're a part of our wonderful 3ABN family.
2: I was reading here and it says, "And all ate the same spiritual food, and all drank the same spiritual drink, for they drank from the spiritual rock that followed them, and the rock was Christ." There's tangible food and drink that's made out of molecules and elements, and these sustain our tangible bodies that are made out of molecules and elements, but then there's spiritual food. And the reason there's spiritual food and spiritual drink is because we're spiritual beings. Trying to satisfy our spiritual soul hunger by stuffing our mouth with food doesn't work. And whether you realize it or not, you are a spiritual being, and that discontent, restless, on the hunt feeling is letting you know that that part of you is hungry and needs to be fed. Inherently, I think we know we're hungry for love. And love is used to describe what we feel emotionally, what we do and experience physically, what we think, the choices we make in reference to the principle of love and the commitment of love, for sure. But love is the most profound spiritual experience we can have, and it has a source. The source is the spiritual rock, and the rock is Christ. That's 1 Corinthians 10, 3 and 4, through the eyes of a foodie.
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5: Hi there, boys and girls, and welcome to another Your Story Hour program.
6: We're so happy to be with you today because, well, you're just like family to us.
5: Speaking of family, Uncle Dan, today's story is all about family.
6: Oh? And do you have a specific family in mind, Aunt Carol?
5: As a matter of fact, Uncle Dan.
6: Yes?
5: I do.
6: I thought you might.
5: You know, in today's world, families are often spread out all over the country, or even the world. In days gone by, it was much more common for relatives to live close together, often in the same town or near each other along a country road.
6: That's true, Aunt Carol. Tell me more.
5: Well, today's story is about the Miller family. Toby, age 14, and Megan, age 12, live with their parents, Bob and Ginny Miller, in Washington State. But Grandma Miller lives in northwestern Alabama.
6: That's a long ways.
5: And that's not the worst of it. Unable to pay back taxes, Grandma's about to lose the farm.
6: Is that what your story's about then? Grandma losing the farm?
5: I guess you'll just have to wait and see about that. I call my story Grandma Miller's Farm. As our story opens, Grandma Miller is talking to Megan on the phone.
7: "And then you bake them for 12 minutes until they have cracks on the top and are all golden brown all over."
8: "Okay, Grandma. I hope I can make these cookies just like you do."
7: "Well, I'm sure you can, sweetie. And your daddy, does he ever love molasses cookies?"
8: "Yeah, he says you make the best cookies on the planet."

0: prejudiced, you know.
1: Oh, here's Daddy now, and he wants to talk to you, Grandma.
0: Okay. Happy baking, sweetheart.
2: Hi, Mom.
0: I'm here, Bob. I think you have some molasses cookies coming.
3: I thought that was what's going on between you two. So, Mom, what's the latest?
0: Well, I've decided to try to sell the farm.
3: Oh.
0: I just don't see any way around it. I can't afford the back taxes, and selling is the only way I can think of that I won't be losing everything. And it's not just the taxes. The house and barn are beginning to fall apart. Time takes its toll.
3: At least if you could sell it, I guess you could get some money out of it, and it's not like there's a lot of land left.
0: Just the house and the big barn, the pond, a few acres.
3: At least all the parts I like best are still there.
0: Well, the real estate agent was here yesterday. He thinks he might have a buyer.
3: Really? But I... Really? So soon?
0: It has to be soon, Bob. I don't have much time now before it'll be out of my hands.
3: I know, Mom. It's just that...
0: Oh, if only Chester were here, he'd know what to do.
3: Dad always knew how to handle these things. It's not that I don't, Mom. It's just that, with the plant shutting down, we're living on what savings we had. Ginny's taking a part-time job in medical billing for a local doctor, and I'm looking for another job, but...
0: Now, Bob, I don't expect you to bail me out.
3: I wish we could. I just need to see it all again, Mom. All my childhood memories are there. And the kids haven't been there since they were little.
0: Oh, Bob, it would be so wonderful if you could come.
3: Mom, I just have to. I need to. We need to.
0: Well, I don't know how, especially now with you being out of work.
3: Me either. But somehow, some way, Mom, I'm going to try.
4: Later that evening, as the Miller family gathered for dinner...
5: But how could we ever afford a trip that far, Bob?
3: Well, I was thinking maybe we'd all enjoy an adventure.
6: What do you mean, Dad?
3: I know we don't have much money right now, but the good news is that since I'm not working, I do have some time.
5: Uh-huh.
3: And fortunately, we also have a laptop computer.
5: I'm not following you.
3: Well, what if we hauled out our old tent and camp stove, the cooler and everything, and went on a camping trip to Grandma's farm?
1: Yeah!
6: Cool!
3: And what if... You could talk to the clinic and see if Dr. Armand would let you do the billing long distance, Ginny.
5: Like by computer, long distance?
3: Right. Do you think he would?
5: Well, I don't know. Maybe.
3: And if we camped along the way and made our meals on the camp stove, maybe we could take this trip after all.
1: Grandma, here we come.
3: Whoa, let's just see if this is going to work out first.
4: During the next few days, Dad pulled together the family's rather moth-eaten tent and camping equipment. With a little cleaning and repairing, everything was soon in order. Mother talked to Dr. Armand and worked out a long-distance billing system so that the family didn't lose this part of their income. Within a week, the family was on the road to Alabama.
5: Okay, who's hungry?
1: Me!
6: Me too! I'm starved!
3: What's for lunch, Ginny?
5: How about some good old-fashioned peanut butter and jelly sandwiches?
6: And potato chips.
1: And juice.
3: Okay, gang, keep your eyes peeled. The road back to the campground has to be here somewhere.
6: Wow, Mom, that camp shower room is a little cold this early in the morning.
5: Well, I guess you're wide awake now.
6: No kidding.
1: Much farther, Daddy?
3: It's not far now, Meg. About 3 hours, I'd say. There it is. I see the house.
5: Oh, it looks just like the pictures you see of old plantation houses set way back from the road.
1: Wow, two big porches across the front. Cool.
5: I see the for sale sign.
6: I think I can see Grandma in the yard.
1: Yeah, look, she sees us too. She's waving.
4: And so Mother, Father, Toby, and Megan arrived at Grandma Miller's farm. Within minutes, the children were exploring all the interesting places. The pond, the barn, even the upper story of the house. Meanwhile, in the kitchen...
7: Oh, I can
2: hardly believe you're actually here. Oh, it's been so long.
3: It feels so good to be back.
5: And the kids are obviously loving it.
2: So far, at least, but they're used to city life.
3: Ah, if they only knew. Why, I kept my pony, Blaze, right out there in the barn. Boy, do I ever have memories.
2: You know, I haven't worked out in that barn since your father died. Heart attack hit him right there, right in the doorway of the barn.
3: I know, Mom. I'm so sorry.
2: Oh, no, no, Bob. It makes me feel close to him just being able to see the barn from the window here. But I can't bear to go down there. Oh, he loved it so.
6: Dad, you were right. The barn is awesome.
1: I love this big old house.
6: And there's this really cool old car out in the barn, too.
2: Yeah, your great-grandpa Miller's old Packard.
3: Is that still in the barn?
2: Yeah, your dad parked it in there years ago. Great-grandpa Miller gave it to him right after we were married, and it was old even then. There's a bunch of other junk stored out there in the barn that belonged to him and great-grandma.
1: Guess what, Mom? Upstairs there are 5 great big bedrooms. And you can walk right out of the front bedrooms, onto the upstairs porch, and one of the bedrooms has...
5: Whoa there, Meg. Take a deep breath.
1: But, Mom, one bedroom has a great window seat. Can I stay in that room, please?
5: It's up to Grandma.
1: Can I, huh, Grandma?
2: Sure thing, sweetheart. To tell the truth, I don't go up there much anymore. It's kind of hard to do the stairs, so I use the downstairs bedroom. I've pretty much closed the upstairs off.
3: While we're here, we'll enjoy it, I'm sure. We'll haul our stuff up there later, and I guarantee you, it's going to seem like a palace after sleeping in our tent for the last few days.
2: Oh, there's a phone. Let me get it. Hello? Tonight? Oh, well, I suppose it's all right. Okay, then, in about 30 minutes. Yes, bye. That was the real estate agent. The man who's thinking of buying the farm wants to see it again tonight.
3: Well, if they want to see it in the daylight, they'd better hurry up.
2: Oh, Bob. I just can't bear to think.
3: I know, Mom. I know. You've been here for more than 40 years. It's hard enough for me to see it sold, but for you...
5: For both of you. This has been the Miller family homestead for 3 generations.
4: Within a half hour, the real estate agent and the buyer were surveying the farm from the vantage point of the upper front porch. Little did they know that 2 sets of ears were listening to their conversation.
7: Of course, this old house will have to go. Oh, and the barn.
1: Did you hear that?
6: You bet I did.
7: I'm thinking the condos could go right there, surrounding the pond. We'll bring the long drive into a big circle, put the clubhouse just about where the barn is, and turn the meadow area into the golf course.
8: It's a beautiful setting. And this is close enough to town, even the city, that the condos should sell like hotcakes, especially with the golf course as part of the deal.
7: I'll get with my people tomorrow. I'll let you know by next Thursday or Friday. Is that all right?
8: That's fine. Let's go back to the office and talk business.
6: Quick, Meg. Here they come. Into the closet.
8: I'm sure she'll take your offer, Mr. Dartmouth. Especially since the whole place will go for taxes if she doesn't make a sale soon.
6: Boy, that was close.
1: Poor Grandma.
6: We've got to figure something out, Meg.
1: Yeah, but what?
6: I don't know.
4: The next morning at breakfast.
1: And they said they were going to tear down the house.
6: And the barn.
1: And put in a golf course.
6: And condos.
9: Are you sure?
6: We heard them, Dad.
2: Oh, I can't believe it. Not the house, not the barn.
3: Boy, right now I'd like to have about 10 bags of gold sitting right here on the kitchen floor. Then we could pay the back taxes, fix up the place, and just stay here forever.
1: Really, Dad?
6: Cool!
5: Then I guess all we have to do is find those bags of gold.
10: Aunt Carol, it's too bad they didn't have a map showing them the location of some hidden pirate treasure. That's the only way I can think of getting hold of 10 bags of gold quickly, Other than Robin Fort Knox, that is.
4: Well, Uncle Dan, you're on the right track. I mean, Toby and Meg do go on a treasure hunt of sorts, but I don't want to get ahead of my story. Right now, I think we should tell everybody why they should sign up for Adventures in the Holy Bible.
10: That's a great idea. Say, kids, having Jesus as your best friend is a treasure that's better than all the gold in the world.
4: Mm-hmm.
10: And our Adventures in the Holy Bible course is like a treasure map that tells you how to go about finding a personal relationship with Him.
4: Jesus loves you, and He's waiting for you to search for Him with all your heart. And when you do, you'll find Him. He promises you will, so it's a sure thing.
10: The adventures guide you on your search. 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
4: You'll quickly see just why we love Him so. He fills our life with peace and joy, and He wants to do the same for you.
10: Now, there are two ways you can do the adventures. 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
4: Thousands of boys and girls have already signed up, and we don't want you to miss out, so be sure to sign up today.
10: And remember, it's all free. And now, Aunt Carol?
4: Yes?
10: It's time to get back to your story, Grandma Miller's Farm.
4: A little later in the morning, while Mom and Grandma busied themselves around the house, Dad, Toby, and Megan made a quick trip to the hardware store in town.
9: Okay, that'll be $23.75.
11: 20, 1, 2, 3, and 75 cents.
9: Thank you, sir. Hey, don't I know you?
11: Well, I used to...
9: Bob! Bob Miller! Is that you?
11: Well, yes. And you're... Will? Will Anderson?
9: Yep, it's me.
11: Wow, it's been 15, 20 years?
9: At least.
11: It's great to see you, buddy.
9: Same here. I suppose you're back visiting your mother.
11: Yep. Had to come back one more time. Besides, I thought that while I'm here, I'd help her get a few things taken care of. She's got the place up for sale, you know.
9: Yeah, I heard that. Oh, too bad, Bob. I'm sorry. And I guess these two must belong to you.
11: Yes, indeed. This is Toby.
12: Hello.
11: And Megan.
13: Hi.
11: Say, Will, this is quite a story you have here.
9: Well, hey, you've only seen part of it. Come on back to the back and take a look. I've got an antique business going, too.
11: Okay, sounds interesting. I'd like to see it.
13: Wow, Daddy, look. There's lots of things in here. Just like at Grandma's house.
11: I guess Grandma just hasn't thrown away anything for a long time.
9: Well, as a matter of fact, Megan, I get most of my items from people just like your Grandma. And you'd be surprised how many people love to buy antiques for their homes. I guess it's kind of like owning a little piece of history.
11: Some of these things are very beautiful.
9: Well, I like to say that the age of real craftsmanship is gone.
12: Hey, Dad, look at this. Here's silverware just like Grandma's. See, it has an acorn on the handle.
9: Oh, yes. That pattern is called Charter Oak. It's quite expensive for silver plate. It brings just about the same price as sterling.
13: Hey, I ate my Cheerios this morning with a Charter Oak spoon.
9: Then, young lady, the spoon you were using is worth $20 or so. A complete set of this in good condition would bring well over $1,000.
12: Wow. Hey, look at this lamp.
13: It's so pretty.
9: That's a Tiffany lamp. Hey, wait. Don't touch it. I'm afraid you couldn't pay for it if it were to break.
11: Stay back, kids. Just look. Don't touch.
9: Sorry. It's just that the price tag on this particular lamp is
11: $30,000. $30,000? You must be kidding.
9: Not kidding at all. Some Tiffany lamps go for twice that much.
3: I'm really impressed. Looks like you've got quite a business going here, Will. What with the hardware store and the antique business.
9: Well, sometimes it's too much. I can't find anyone reliable to help me out. All the young people are going to the city for careers there. I need somebody I can trust to watch over things, especially when I go on the road for antique shows. But I guess that's life in the 21st century.
3: Yeah, I guess. The joys of small-town living seem to have been forgotten.
9: Oh, you've got it, Bob. Exactly right.
4: On the way back to the farm...
12: Say, Dad, did you mean what you said back there about the joys of small-town living?
3: It's a figure of speech, but yeah, I guess I did. Growing up on a farm was great. I had Blaze, my pony.
13: Yay, lucky you. I wish I could have a pony.
3: Well, it would be pretty hard to keep a pony in our little backyard at home.
12: Yeah, our yard's so small, we can't even have a dog.
13: Did you have a dog, Daddy?
3: Oh, yes, several of them.
12: At least we've got a computer to entertain us.
3: Yeah, Mom's getting things hooked up for the internet access this afternoon.
13: But a computer's not as good as a dog or a pony.
12: Says who?
13: Says me. A computer can't give you puppy licks.
3: Hey, you two, cut it out. No arguments on vacation. That's the rule. There you are, ladies. All the dishes wiped and stacked.
14: You trained him well, Mama Miller.
2: Well, I believe boys as well as girls can help out around the house.
3: It was kind of fun, actually. You know, some of these bowls and things, they're just like I saw this afternoon in Will's shop, Mom.
2: Those old things, I've had them forever.
12: Hey, Dad, come here a second, please.
13: Yeah, Daddy, hurry up.
3: Okay, I'm coming. What's up, guys? Oh, I see, you're surfing the web.
12: Yeah, Mom got it hooked up this afternoon. And look what I found.
3: What's this?
12: It's an online antique shop.
3: Well, what do you know about that?
12: I wonder if your friend has thought about going online with his shop.
3: I don't know. Would that be hard to do?
12: No, not very. In fact, I could help him do it if he'd like. Dad, have you been down to the barn yet?
3: No. Why?
12: Well, Meg and I, we were just thinking.
13: Yeah, we have an idea.
3: Uh-oh, sounds dangerous.
13: It's a surprise.
3: Okay, then, let's go.
12: See, Dad? There's the old car.
3: Grandpa's old Packard. That was quite a car in its day, let me tell you.
13: And look in here, Dad. See?
3: What? Just hay bales and boxes and junk?
12: Dad? Junk. Old junk.
13: Yeah, lots of it.
12: Look in this box. See? Old glasses. An old pitcher.
13: And look over there in the corner.
12: Isn't that lamp base like... You know, the Tiffany one?
3: I don't know.
13: We haven't found the pretty glass shade, though. Maybe it got broken.
12: But there are lots more boxes to look through.
3: So I see. Are you guys thinking what I'm thinking?
13: Yes.
12: Maybe we can save the farm. If Grandma will sell these things.
3: Wow, if only we could.
13: Maybe all these old things will be your bags of gold, Daddy.
3: I'll tell you one thing. We're about to find out. Let's go talk to Grandma.
2: Mercy! You mean those old things might be worth a lot of money?
3: We don't know yet, but I know who will know.
2: Oh, I just don't know what to say. Oh, if only we could save the farm. But really, Bob, I couldn't stay here anyway. The place needs so much repair. I just...
3: One thing at a time, Mom. One thing at a time. There's quite a treasure trove of stuff out there in the barn, Will. I don't know if any of it's worth anything, but we'd be much obliged if you could come out and take a look.
15: Sure, Bob. Be glad to. Is tonight okay with you?
3: Tonight? That'd be great.
15: Okay, then I'll be right out.
3: Thank you.
9: Well, my friend, when you said the words treasure trove, you weren't kidding.
3: You mean this stuff is really worth something?
9: Oh, yes. Yes, indeed. I wonder what's in those rolls by the hay bales.
3: Let's find out.
9: I'll just undo it here. Well, well, what do you know?
3: Is it good?
9: Well, I can't tell for sure, but I'm not an expert on these, but it looks like it could be an authentic Navajo rug. Anybody in your family go out west years ago?
3: Yeah, I remember Dad telling me about Grandpa going out there.
9: Well, the Navajo sold their wares on the Albuquerque Station platform. When people stopped there on their way back east, they'd buy rugs and baskets, pottery. Now these items are worth quite a bit. As big as this rug is, if it's authentic Navajo, it could bring, $2,000, I'd say.
6: Dad, look!
3: What have you got?
6: In this box. I'm afraid to touch it.
9: Well, let's see. Well, if this is what I think it is, you've got yourself a Tiffany lamp.
6: All right!
13: Yay!
3: Really?
9: Well, let's leave it in the box, and I'll take it back to the shop and clean it up. Then I'll know for sure, but it sure looks like it from what I can see.
3: I don't know what to say.
9: Tell you what, I'll take everything back with me. Have some experts look things over, and maybe we can make you an offer on the whole kit and caboodle. How's that sound?
3: It sounds great!
4: That evening, Dad and Mom discussed the day's events.
5: Oh, Bob, do you think all those antiques could actually save the farm?
3: I'd say we've got a good shot at it. But even if the taxes get paid, we still have a problem.
5: I know. Your mother can't take care of it. The house is in sad need of repair, and it's just too much for her.
3: Dear, I've been thinking.
5: Me too.
3: What would you think?
5: Of coming to live here?
3: If it's okay with Mom.
5: What about the kids?
3: Well, they'd have to want to come too. Toby and I could put things in order, make repairs, and even renovate the upstairs into a big living area for us. It'd almost be like a separate apartment.
5: Oh, Bob, I love the big porch, the big windows, and the big rooms.
3: You'd like to come then?
5: Oh, yes.
3: What about your job?
5: Well, maybe I could continue the long-distance arrangement. What about you?
3: Good question. I'd have to look for a job. Will mentioned something about needing someone to help him at the hardware store. Maybe he'd consider hiring me.
5: Then I guess we'll just have to...
3: see what everybody else thinks.
5: Exactly.
3: So, gang, what do you think?
13: We could live here? Really?
2: Oh, Bob, I'm just so happy. It would be like a dream come true.
6: But what if the stuff from the barn doesn't bring enough money, Dad?
3: Then I'm afraid we can't do it.
13: Oh, no, but I want a pony. I want a dog.
5: Hold on there, kiddo. We don't know yet if it's possible.
3: Your mother and I have figured it out. If the total comes to $30,000 or more, we could pay off the taxes and buy enough materials to start fixing the place up. And I'll have to find a job, but remember, $30,000 is a lot of money.
5: It's in God's hands now. We'll just pray that He guides us the rest of the way, and we'll trust Him to make the best choice for us.
4: Several days later...
9: Well, Bob, I've got a total for you.
3: I'm a little nervous, Will. We have a lot riding on this.
9: I guess that you might. As it turns out, the lamp is a Tiffany.
3: Great!
9: It's not the most rare, but still a very nice piece. But with that, the rugs, which, by the way, are Navajo, according to the expert, the glassware, like the crystal pieces, the other dealers and I can put together a nest egg of, say, about $31,000,
3: $32,000.
9: You're kidding! Nope. Make you happy?
3: Oh, Will, you don't know how happy...
9: Does this mean, maybe, that you'll be staying around here?
3: You've got it. That's exactly what it means.
9: I thought it might. In that case, how about coming to work for me?
3: How did you know I was going to ask?
9: Say, buddy, you know I need someone. And there's nobody else I'd rather have as my assistant.
3: I don't know what to say.
9: Say yes.
3: Okay. Yes.
9: Great. Oh, and by the way, One of the dealers knows someone who's interested in old cars. I don't suppose that packet is available.
11: Well, I don't know. I kind of thought I might surprise Toby with that car. You know, fix it up, get it running pretty sweet. And by the time he's 18 or so...
9: I get the picture. Say no more.
11: Will, thanks. You can't know what this means. God has answered our prayers.
9: And mine. Come into the store in a few days. We'll talk about your new job, okay?
11: You've got it. I'll be there.
4: And so that's how Grandma Miller's farm was saved, just when it looked like all was lost. It kind of reminds me, boys and girls, that no matter how bleak a situation seems, God might have wonderful surprises just awaiting our discovery. It also reminds me that here on this earth, our most precious treasures are those of family. Oh, and by the way, Megan no longer has to learn to bake cookies by long distance. She and Grandma Miller bake them together now, and they are the two best molasses cookie makers on the planet. At least, that's what her father says when he munches on one hot from the oven.
10: Great story, Aunt Carol. But you know what?
4: What, Uncle Dan?
10: Now I'm hungry for some of those molasses cookies. Do you suppose we could try out Grandma Miller's recipe?
4: Let's do it. But before we do, let's repeat our contact information again very slowly in case some of the boys and girls didn't get it all before. I want to be sure they have it so they can sign up for the adventures.
10: Good idea. Are you ready? Our address is Your Story Hour, Box 8, Niles, N-I-L-E-S, Michigan, 49120. That's Box 8, Niles, Michigan, 49120.
4: Or visit our website at yourstoryhour.org. And remember, the adventures are free, so do sign up soon.
10: Okay, Aunt Carol, it's cookie baking time.
4: So it is. Bye, everyone.
10: And God bless you all.
16: This has been Your Story Hour, building for a better tomorrow.
4: This is Aunt Carol
10: and Uncle Dan saying,
4: goodbye, everyone. See you again next time.

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1: 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One, two.

0: Yvonne Today Live. I'm your host, Yvonne Shelton, and I know I always say this, right? But I'm excited about today's program because you are going to be so inspired and blessed by our guests. One of our guests is one of my favorite people in the whole world. It's Lemuel Vega. He is the founder, CEO of Christmas Behind Bars, and he's here with us today. Welcome, Lemuel.
1: Thank you
0: so much.
1: Would
0: you introduce the rest of our guests around the table and say who they are to you?
1: Oh, it's a joy and a blessing to be here. Keith,
2: yes.
1: Right? Keith, and Keith is involved with reentry. So when you get out of prison to help people establish their lives, Patrick called me about 6 weeks ago. He was incarcerated, and he received some of the Christmas Behind Bars packages.
2: Yes.
1: And Patrick simply called to say thank you. So I had the privilege of meeting Patrick through that conversation. And now through Keith and Patrick, we have Jeremiah with us, and he is part of the reentry program. And he's actually on house arrest or ankle monitor. Mm-hmm. And his parole officer said normally they don't allow him to leave the state, but for this program, they see he's on the right track. So you have a great group of people here today.
0: Oh, that's awesome. That is so awesome. You know, there's a scripture. Let me share the scripture before we start, because it's beautiful. And I think that it kind of sets up what we're talking about. Is found in Psalm 107, verses 8 and 9. And it says, "Oh, that men would give thanks to the Lord for his goodness and for his wonderful works to the children of men, for he satisfies the longing soul and fills the hungry soul with goodness."
2: Amen.
0: Has God not done that for you guys?
2: Every yes.
0: Tell us your story. Start with you, Keith.
2: Well, my story stems back really from childhood, growing up in a life of addiction. So it becomes second nature growing up, witnessing, you know, incarceration through family members become a normalcy, like kind of an idol to live up to. So it became, you know, just part of our lifestyle growing up. You know, small.
0: So there was no spirituality in your house at that?
2: There was a lot of... I guess it was more religion than spirituality.
0: So kind of going through the motions.
2: Going through the motions, checking the boxes.
0: Mm-hmm.
2: Now, my grandmother, on the other hand, she was a spiritual person. She was probably some of the earliest seed that ever got planted in my life.
0: Mm.
2: You know, and it still stays alive to this day. I'm very, very thankful for her and her obedience to Jesus.
0: Praise the Lord. So how did you go from that life of being out there and hanging out and getting in trouble and getting incarcerated to coming to Jesus?
2: It really just come from, I had a desire to live a good life, to get married, be a family man. I just constantly got caught up with the wrong crowds. And just slowly, it's a slippery slope once you start sliding. You know, the devil has a way of making you feel comfortable while you're sliding. So you don't realize how far down you've gotten until it becomes too late.
0: Mm-hmm.
2: And by then, you've already put so much of your life in jeopardy. So it was through a series of incarcerations that really got me to the point where I was fed up. And, you know, the common denominator in all this was leaning on my own understanding, trying to find a way out. And it wasn't until I, you know, basically hit rock bottom. And just said, I have no more control over this. No matter what I do, no matter how hard I try, my way is not working.
0: Mm-hmm. That is such an important point because we have to get to a place of knowing that we can't do this on our own.
2: Mm-mm.
0: We just can't. We can't change ourselves. The Bible says, you know, can a leopard change his spots or an Ethiopian his skin?
2: Nope.
0: No, we can't. Nope. It's all... We have to sometimes hit rock bottom in order to acknowledge that we need something greater than ourselves. What are you going to say, Lemuel? You look like you want to say something.
1: I was going to say that that in his story right there, he had desire for change.
2: Yes.
1: He had through it all going down. He had a desire for change. And all of humanity is born with that desire for change.
2: Amen.
1: And that reconnection with Christ. So that's what was rock bottom for you?
2: just watching the gap between me and my family that I worked so hard to support and raise up, that gap got bigger and bigger and bigger, to the point where my daughter turned her back on me, didn't want to speak with me. I had lost my house that I had bought. You know, everything I had worked so hard for, you know, was flushed down the toilet over drugs and alcohol.
0: Mm-hmm. It's amazing to me how the devil starts you out in one place and then little by little just takes you down that spiral. You know, John 10:10 talks about the two plans. The thief comes to kill, steal, and destroy, mm-hmm. right? Mm-hmm. But Jesus came to give us life and life more abundantly, right? So we have the two plans, and the devil just takes you down that downward spiral because his plan is to kill you, to destroy you, to break you until you're a slave to him. And that's what he does to all of us. Yeah. You know, just because people have been incarcerated doesn't mean that people who haven't been slaves to sin. You just haven't gotten caught or you haven't done anything maybe criminal, but it's still, sin is sin. So we're all sinners saved by grace. So you had to realize, right, that mm-hmm. you're at the end of your rope. And how did Jesus manifest himself to you?
2: Man, it was really through seeds of promise that was planted throughout my life.
0: Okay.
2: That, you know, you don't really notice them until years down the road, months down the road. And it was really through agape love. You know, the love from other people who take time out of their lives to present hope for no other reason for us to know that there's hope.
0: Mm.
2: You know, like we go through our lives so often, you know, and we take for granted what's around us. And, you know, like we have horses that pull carriages, and the way to get them to go where we want them to go is we put blinders on them and they go by our direction. And that is what the devil does to us. He puts blinders on us so we do not see what's around us.
0: Mm-hmm.
2: So we just go where we're directed.
0: Mm-hmm.
2: And, you know, we hear all about Jesus and we hear all about this life of spirit and this life of obedience. And it's made to feel by the enemy like that's just so extravagant, so hard, you know, far-fetched and hard to reach. But the moment that you take the slightest initiative to just surrender to him, then he lifts that veil and lets you see where you're at.
0: Yes.
2: And once you realize how far the enemy has drug you down that hole,
0: mm-hmm.
2: and you see the truth and the light in Jesus,
0: yes.
2: then it just changes. It's like, why have I been listening to this lie for so long?
0: Yes.
2: You know, he'd been whispering that everything's okay. You're getting everything you want. But when the Lord lifts that veil off of your eyes and you see how much you've been lied to, then that is really where the correction started with me. Just seeing how far down that hole I had gotten, how much damage I had done to my family,
0: mm-hmm.
2: trying to help them and give them a better life. I was really just causing damage and hurt and pain. So,
0: yeah. And how did you and Lemuel connect?
2: I connected with him through him. When we had gotten to talking about Christmas Behind the Bars.
0: Okay.
3: Yes.
2: And it's one of those things where, you know, as an inmate, I had been incarcerated several times.
0: Mm-hmm.
2: And as an inmate, you get a big bag of goodies. And that's one of those seeds of love that you receive.
0: Yeah.
2: And you, as an inmate, you take it for granted at first. But then when you get down to the bottom of that bag, you start seeing these pamphlets and you see these little spiritual guidelines and these
0: books.
2: So, you know, when the food's gone and you've eaten the physical food, now you start getting that spiritual bread.
0: Come on.
2: So when you're sitting on your bunk with nothing to do, you start reading through these pamphlets, and these are the seeds that become planted, these seeds of hope and these seeds of love. And whenever our lives later on start becoming intertwined, that hope starts to come to life, and our spirits help water each other's seeds.
0: Yes.
2: And then this blossom starts to happen.
0: Yes, that's so beautiful. Yes. That's so beautiful because that's what happens. And this, mm-hmm. I love Christmas Behind Bars. That program is so amazing. From the beginning, when I first met Lemuel and he talked about this program, it was just so beautiful because, and for me to be able to go out with them and sometimes give these packages out and to see the response from the inmates who had not received love or attention or gifts in so long or ever, it was just so beautiful. Lemuel, tell us, give us a little background on Christmas Behind Bars, and I want to talk to Patrick.
1: The bottom line of Christmas Behind Bars currently, I guess, is when we go, we want to encourage the inmates to try one more time.
0: Come on.
1: Because all your life, you feel like you're garbage. You feel like you're baggage. You see how much damage you've done, and you just feel hopeless. Like, there is no hope for my life. I mean, you see beauty in other people's lives, but is it really for me? And so if we can just tell the inmates, this gift is for you. We love you. And I'd like you to do me one favor. Would you do me one favor? And 99% of the inmates will raise their hand. I said, would you be willing to try one more time? And for some of them, it might be to get their GED. For some of them, it might be to write a letter home and say, I'm sorry, I really am. And I want to tell you, you quoted John 10:10. The devil cometh to kill and destroy. God intervenes, and sometimes prison is that intervention because the devil wanted to snuff out our lives that we wouldn't wake up tomorrow morning.
0: Yes.
1: The devil wanted us to die when that gun bullet shot went through our body. But yet the Lord can use prison and usually does. And to me, that's one of the most receptive people group in the United States of America because they've tried all their life. Now they're in a place they don't want to be. But as hope and love can come, they're the ones that makes that decision. We don't ask them to make a decision with Christmas Behind Bars. We just ask them to try one more time. And as he got down to the pamphlets and the literature, he made that decision. He made that decision. And he made that decision. So we're thankful to 3ABN and the prison ministries that you have here and that you support. So thank you.
0: Well, praise the Lord. You. Praise the Lord. Yes. Patrick, give us your story. Tell us what happened.
3: Well, I found myself incarcerated. And what led up to that was I got into drinking and everything, drugs and stuff for many years. And it led me ultimately to being incarcerated. I was in at the Reception Diagnostic Center in 2013 in Plainfield, Indiana. And that's where I met Brother Lemuel. And up until that point, I had never experienced the presence of the Lord like I did that day I walked out into that area where Brother Lemuel and the people were singing the hymns. And I got the package and went back to my cell. And like Brother Keith said, I got to the bottom of it, and I was reading the literature and everything, and a seed was planted there. And many years later, in 2025, the Holy Spirit was dealing with me. I was back in the jail again in Warrick County, Indiana. And I had a book, and I opened up the book, and it had a 3ABN sticker in the front of the book. And I remembered Brother Lemuel Vega from 2013. And so I wrote Brother Lemuel. He immediately, within a week, I had received a letter from Christmas Behind Bars. And about 2 weeks before he wrote me back, though, I'd made a decision to follow Jesus, and I accepted Jesus as my personal Savior.
0: Amen.
3: That was July 26th of 2025. Mm-hmm. Brother Lemuel wrote me back, and then shortly after that, 3ABN sent me some Bible study guides and a Bible. Mm-hmm. I read those Bible study guides, and it absolutely, completely, Jesus completely transformed my life.
0: Amen.
3: And from there, I went to the correctional facility, back to Plainfield, and then I stayed at Plainfield. I went to the Heritage Trail Correctional Facility, and I got baptized. As soon as there was a availability to get baptized, I got baptized.
0: Yes.
3: The Lord opened the door.
0: Amen.
3: And now I'm out. But I'm serving Jesus wholeheartedly. With all my heart, I love him, and I thank him for all he's done for me, saving my soul through the ministry of the seed that was planted by Christmas Behind Bars, 3ABN sending me my Bible that I still use today.
0: Yes.
3: And the Bible study guides that helped me learn about how to be a Christian.
0: Oh, man. Don't get me crying up in here, you guys. That's so beautiful because it's, you know, it shows the transforming power of God.
3: Yes.
0: Through his word and through these seeds of hope that are given, whether it's through Christmas Behind Bars, 3ABN, somebody you meet. It's just, the Lord is always working on us. The Holy Spirit's always working on us.
3: Yeah.
0: Just drawing us to Christ, drawing us to Christ. And sometimes we don't listen. And then when we do, which it's always in our best interest to do that, when we do listen, our lives are totally transformed. And you said something before the program about Edobo and what's on that platform. Tell us how you...
3: I was so thankful because 3ABN had sent me some literature and I loved all of it. And then when I got moved from the jail to the correctional facility, I was at RDC there for a short time. But then when I got to the correctional facility, I thought, well, I don't have a lot of time left, but I need to write 3ABN and get more books again.
0: Yeah.
3: I got on the tablet and there was an unlimited, so what seemed like an unlimited surplus of godly resources on there through 3ABN and Brother Lemuel, Unshackled Purpose.
0: Yeah.
3: That was phenomenal.
0: Yes.
3: I watched every one of them. They helped me grow. I started as right there at the Heritage Trail Correctional Facility. I started just trying to be a light right there and helping others. Just the love of Jesus flowing in. It was through the information and the literature you guys put on that helped me a lot.
0: Praise the Lord. And for those of you who don't know, the Edobo platform is the largest learning platform for incarcerated individuals, and it's on tablets. So it makes it so easy now for us to get information to those who are incarcerated because you have that platform to use. So without mailing a lot of things, you can, you know, just go on that platform. So that's really a blessing. Yeah, that's great. And tell us again about how your relationship with Brother Lemuel has changed your life.
3: Oh, my. Like I said, when I met Brother Lemuel in 2013, I grew up in a church and up until that point, and even since then, there was that day I felt a manifestation of the presence of the power of God. It was so strong when I walked into that area where Brother Lemuel and the people were singing that it just blew me away. Mm-hmm. And my goodness, that was God. That was Jesus. That was the Holy Spirit.
0: Yes.
3: That was the Lord. So then many years later, I wrote Brother Lemuel. He wrote me right back. And then when I get out and I'm working and the Lord put it, I wanted to call Brother Lemuel and tell him thank you. So I did about probably a month ago, I called Brother Lemuel to thank him for my Bible. And now he is my friend and my brother in the Lord Jesus.
0: Amen.
3: And I love Brother Lemuel.
0: Amen. And didn't you just recently go to an Adventist church?
3: Yes.
0: Tell us about that.
3: Yes. Yes. I went down there Saturday to the Newburg Seventh-day Adventist Church with Pastor Brian Dickens. He is a mighty man of God.
0: Yes.
3: I spent the day with him. It was a blessed day.
0: Amen.
3: It was such a blessed day.
0: Amen. That's beautiful. Amen. That is so beautiful. Brother Jeremiah.
2: Yes, ma'am.
0: Tell us your story.
2: Well, it started when I was very young with just the normalizing of drugs and a lot of fighting in the household and no Jesus nowhere. Not through my mother was a believer, but my dad didn't really talk much about it. And so later on in life, I just grew up with that way of thinking, just to do things my own kind of way. Mm-hmm. Not that if I don't provide for myself, then no one's going to. So got into drug addiction because I wanted to hide and mask all of them feelings from being young. Drug addiction led to incarceration, going in and out of the jail several times, and I eventually just got tired of it. And I'd heard Jesus my whole life through many avenues, but I was just like, if I haven't been able to do it myself so far, then it's probably, I doubt that that's going to help. So it actually took me to a really dark place where I got in more trouble. And I lost my children and I lost everything I had, wife and kids, all worldly possessions. So I started drinking real bad. When I started drinking real bad, then it just got worse and worse. I ended up getting in trouble again and didn't want to go do the time. So I went on the run. So I'm on the run for a year and a half, just not doing anything positive, just drinking sun up to sundown. And I eventually got tired of it. I knew that if I kept doing it, nothing was going to change. I was just going to continue down that road. So I was in the woods drinking one time and Jesus come to me and told me, and like I said, I wasn't a believer. This was a very spiritual experience. Mm.
0: Was it a dream? Was it a dream or was it an actual presence that you felt?
2: It felt like just a voice was talking to me and saying, and it felt more real than just a voice.
0: Mm-hmm.
2: A voice is something you hear. This is something I felt.
0: Mm-hmm.
2: And it was saying to me to stop running, to come back to Indiana, and he would take care of me.
0: Mm. Wow.
2: And that's exactly what I did. I left a week later.
0: Amen.
2: Yes. I left a week later. Of course, I was still on the run. I still had to come answer for my crimes and stuff like that. And so what I did was, as I leaned in and started going to a church in Princeton, Indiana, got baptized. But I was still on the fence. I was still had some old habits that were reoccurring.
0: Mm-hmm.
2: And I think that Jesus gave me just enough time to get a good foundation started before he had me deal with the incarceration part.
0: Mm-hmm.
2: Then the incarceration came. I remember sitting in the cell feeling hopeless that, you know, I didn't believe that it could really change. So I just started praying a lot and I was asking Jesus to kind of, show me that this is real. If this is what you want me to do, give me a sign. Hmm. And what he did was he put firebrand in my life, gave me all my brothers.
0: Tell us what firebrand is.
2: Firebrand is a transitional house. It's full of Jesus.
0: All right.
2: It gives you time to get out of incarceration. It gives you a job. So you go to work. You have a program that's based around Jesus.
0: Mm-hmm.
2: Basically, every single night, we have church on Fridays called Fire Friday.
0: Mm-hmm.
2: We have service on Sunday. You just get in there, like Brother Keith said, with guys that come from the same background, because it's hard to relate to someone who hasn't had your type of walk.
0: Yes.
2: It's hard to hear what they're saying to you because you always have this bit of doubt in your head like, well, you don't know what I've been through. How are you going to teach me? Mm. How are you going to show me? So when you get into this program, you get around like-minded individuals who have been through it. And it's like they can relate to you specifically on certain things and you see their growth and where they are at that point.
0: Mm-hmm.
2: And it gives you inspiration that, okay, maybe I'm going to lean in a little bit harder.

0: the woods changed my life. So just saying a few words can really change your life for sure. So here I am at Firebrand. Very happy. Very happy. I've never been this happy in my life.
1: Wow. Because now you have, like you said, you're surrounded by brothers who have had similar experiences. You can encourage one another. And most of all, you have connected to Jesus. And that, he makes all the difference.
0: Yes.
1: He makes all the difference. That's so beautiful. So now, how long have you known Brother Lemuel?
0: About an hour.
2: You said you got some a package.
0: Yes, I did. I did get a package.
2: County jail.
0: Yes.
2: How many years ago was that?
0: That was in December of 21. And it changes the whole dynamic of the cell. Like, everybody's usually very frustrated that they're not at home with their families.
1: Yes.
0: And you almost have this sense of not deserving a gift because of you're in jail. But when you get it, it just seems like everybody's a lot happier.
1: Yes.
0: You know, you see a lot more camaraderie and people sharing and cooking together, and you see smiles. It's a rare thing to see happy smiles in jail.
1: Yes. Yes. That is beautiful. Christmas Behind Bars is such an impactful ministry. Yeah. Like, I just, whenever I've gone out with you guys, it's just like, it's amazing. And I just want to publicly commend you, Brother Lemuel, on what you've done. And for those who don't know your story, give us a little bit of your background and what led you to form Christmas Behind Bars.
0: Amen.
2: What led me to form Christmas Behind Bars is I had 35 years of hopelessness, incarcerated, compacted garbage in my life, hopelessness. And I went to treatment because I wanted change, like you all wanted change in the jail. I wanted change in the jail too. But prison in and of itself can't change us. And teachers can't discipline the change into us. You know, so all my life I was a misfit in school, and all my life I was a failure. And so going to prison didn't change me. I went to treatment, and the doctors told me that I needed drugs for my drug problem. I needed counseling. I needed this. And they didn't understand that I'd already been through all that most of my life, counseling. Mm-hmm. And I had drugs, and they were in the parking lot. And I didn't want drugs no more. And the Lord sent somebody to encourage me, and he hadn't been to prison, so I understand what you're saying, but he came and told me what Jesus had done for him, and he left. He had prayer with me, and he left, and then I just saw the most beautiful sunset I saw in my life, and I said, if God can paint that, surely, like you were in the woods, surely he can help me.
1: Mm-hmm.
2: And so I prayed a simple prayer, what a few words will do. You said a few words, you know, you thought it was silly. That's how you coined it. I said, dear Jesus, please help me. I want to quit, but I can't. So all the doctor's education and their certificates and their learning couldn't help me internally.
1: Mm-hmm.
2: But Christ, as you invite him internally, the external begins to come into conformity with the internal. So that's a life story of 35 years of failure. And this ministry was never my idea, but 6 months clean, oh, the withdrawals are terrible. It was awful. It was awful. It seemed unmanageable, but he helped me through every day of that. And somebody had the idea. I prayed. I said, Lord, I need a job. And bro, he blessed me with a job. It was a grocery business selling groceries door to door to the Amish people. So I love to hustle. I love to sell. I love to buy. I love to do. And so now I'm hustling potatoes and apples and oranges. You know, and you don't have to worry about who you sell a 50-pound bag of potatoes to.
3: Yeah,
2: but I can steal them.
3: Amen.
2: So, you know, I'm not stealing the potatoes. I'm buying them. So anyway, I had stuff from the grocery business, and it started the first 350 little packages for the county jail. And it was such a blessing. And every year the ministry continued to grow. So it's God's design. It never was my design, but we're all on the same platform.
1: Mm-hmm.
2: All of us, we're all in the world, all born with that same problem.
3: Mm-hmm. Yes.
2: It's not called drug addiction. It's not called alcoholism. It's not called murderism. It's called
3: sin.
2: Sin. Say it again. It's called
3: sin.
2: And Christ wants to come in that can be eradicated in this life, to prepare us for everlasting life.

0: in life. So
1: Amen.
0: My story is that I want to serve the incarcerated because I understand that pain and that suffering. And God gave his only begotten son, Jesus, to serve humanity because he understands the pain, the suffering, and the rejection.
1: Amen. Amen.
0: That's the story of Christmas.
1: How many inmates has Christmas Behind Bars served?
0: Three. One, two, three.
1: No. Come on. Tell us how many.
0: You know, I've never kept track. I know that we print material, and my aunt told me that we probably print 60,000 a year, but I know it's probably much more than that. So we don't keep track, but it's thousands of lives.
1: Yeah.
0: And it's not about the many prisons we've been to. It's about the next prison we're going to. Mm. And it's about that next man that comes through the line. And I say, we love you. There's hope for your life.
1: Mm-hmm.
0: It's about that next one.
1: That's amazing.
0: I want to say that he talked about tablets. Mm-hmm. And a lot of people may be viewing this program. When an inmate goes to incarceration, they're given a tablet. So they're to communicate, email, text, whatever they do with their family through that tablet. And that's the platform that 3ABN is on. So anytime, night or day, they can look at that, view it in their cell. And we want to say thank you for the sponsors of 3ABN, because it doesn't just happen, but financially they have supported 3ABN. They have made your programs possible for the inmates all across the nation. And now lives have been encouraged through your program on
1: Amen.
0: That platform.
1: Amen. Thank you. It's so beautiful to me that 3ABN is not just a television network.
0: No.
1: 3ABN has various ministries, one of which is prison ministry, where we send out Bibles and literature and have people to pray with. And it's an amazing blessing. And so to hear how the Lord used 3ABN and the materials that were sent to you to draw you to him, that's so beautiful to me. Praise God. We praise God for that.
0: Can I have a question for you?
1: Sure.
0: So we're talking about reentry and restoration houses and things like that. And can we talk a little bit about the desire the Lord has given you to have an Adventist-based reentry?
1: Sure. Well, praise the Lord. So about, it was actually in August, I think, of 23, I was interviewing two gentlemen who had lived in Washington State, and they had a reentry program. And so I'm talking to them, I'm interviewing them, just like I'm doing with you guys. And I start getting the impression that the Lord wants me to get involved in transitional housing. And I'm thinking, like, that was not on my radar, right? I wasn't thinking about that at all. And after I interviewed them, the very next day, I got a call from someone who had been, Richard Bland, who had been involved in prison ministry for decades.
0: Wow.
1: And I told him about this impression, and I told him that I couldn't shake it. And long story short, he said, well, that had to come from the Lord, because we need Adventist housing,
0: Amen.
1: Transitional reentry programs in every state, one for men and one for women in every state. And I knew that that was my assignment, right? I knew that God, that's what he was telling me to do. And so after that, we got the nonprofit started. It's called Restoration House, Inc., RHI, and Brother Lemuel's on our board. And we've just been trying to get, we've written a manual for those who are incarcerated. We put it on the Adovo platform, so that people have access to it. And we have monthly meetings for administrators. So we're really trying to get people from around the country who have this passion for prison ministry to join us in getting this whole thing together. So our first house is opening in Gainesville, Florida, Lord willing, within the month. That's our goal. And so we just, like, please pray for us, and we solicit your prayers as well. I didn't know how we were going to be able to have a program that could be national without money and taking money from the government, because they might want to tell you what to do. So, but the Lord showed us. So our model's based on the Oxford House model, where everybody has a job, everybody pays their own way. And in this way, we'll be able to reproduce and scale it nationally. So Tell us about your Firebrand program, how it's structured.
2: So
1: I want to compare.
2: It does have a lot of similarities to the Oxford program.
1: Mm-hmm.
2: We basically run with a living facility.
1: Mm-hmm.
2: So you have your own quarters, your own area. You're self-sustainable.
1: Mm-hmm.
2: We do provide certain provisions, you know, like with food and laundry detergents. And then you have an area that would just be like a house. And you take care of your own laundry, shower, you buy stuff that you like for preference. We have a large kitchen where you'll, you know, cook.
1: Mm-hmm.
2: You'll have basically a blackout period for your first 30 days.
1: What is that blackout period?
2: So it's where, like, especially if you're coming off the streets, if you're coming out of an addictive life, because we don't go just from incarceration, where you are separated from your phone, from people, from the world, to where you sit down and you get time to acclimate to the program.
1: Mm-hmm.
2: Because we are not a short term, we are a long term.
1: Yes.
2: Gives you time to sit idle, reset, get into some reading, just basically take time to get acclimated to the program, the classes, to the church, the people, to build that camaraderie. And then from there, we help you find a job. We do provide transportation to those who need it.
1: Mm-hmm.
2: And then throughout your program time, we will do things like, put you in contact or get you, set up with court dates or whatever is necessary to get your license back, to get health insurance, just whatever it takes to get you set up. What we say is we're a launching pad. We're not a landing pad.
1: No.
2: We do
1: nice,
2: what we can
1: nice.
2: To get you set up
1: yes.
2: to go in the right direction.
1: Right, right.
2: And with the Lord as your co-pilot.
1: Amen.
2: Here's your pilot, sorry.
1: Amen.
2: You're the co-pilot. You know?
1: I love that. And so you, Jeremiah, are in this Firebrand program.
3: Yes, ma'am.
1: And it has totally impacted,
3: yes.
1: revolutionized your life.
3: Revolutionized is a great word.
2: Mm-hmm. Yes.
1: That's so beautiful. You brought a video with you, didn't you, Brother Lemuel?
0: I think Brad has a role in.
1: Yeah, let's take a look at that.
0: Sounds great.
4: We have packages for you, and they're really nice packages. So we have Christmas Behind Bars gift packages, and it's not something that's not nothing to do with Christmas. It never has been. It's not even about the package. What it's about is we have an opportunity today to come here, shake your hand, tell you we care. There's a homemade card in the bottom of your package, and we're at the Indiana State Prison on the 25th of June, and I had this dude helping me in the back of the semi-trailer. He's doing life in prison, and here he's helping me unload the packages to distribute them throughout the prison, and here's what this guy told me. He said, I wonder what my card's gonna be this year. His card. He has a homemade card made by little children and families that care about him, and they put a card in the bottom of each one of the packages, and he was wondering what his card was going to be this year. He takes a little bit of toothpaste and he puts it on the back of his card and he puts it on his wall, and then he said he takes the card down from last year and puts it in his scrapbook. So he's doing life in prison. He didn't want to know what candy bar, what cookie, what popcorn, how many ramen noodles. He wanted to know what his card was going to be. That's because it's a message of hope. Can I get an amen?
5: Amen.
4: That's what I want these packages to represent to my brothers and sisters behind bars, is a message of hope.
6: To open up a bag from somebody else, it's like, you know, and you sit there like, why? Why? There's really good people in this world. Why would they choose to help me? You have murderers, you have, you know, people that hurt people really bad, just people that done a lot of bad things, and that gift shows you that Christ is going to forgive you too. Christ is, if you ask Christ to forgive you for those sins, he doesn't judge you for what you did. He's still going to give you his heart and leave it at the cross. And anybody can ask for Christ's forgiveness, and that's what that bag to me represents. That doesn't matter what you did in the past, it's what you do here now, and Christ loves everybody.
7: Thank you so much for the Bibles, and you have no things like little things like this mean the world to us. You know, thank God we have a beautiful commander, and thank God we have this drug program, because honestly,

didn't know that this addiction is so powerful. I didn't know that the devil was behind this addiction. And with this program and with the Bible and the Bible studies, I mean, we have a chance. We can finally live. And I've never had a life without drugs, and I'm excited. I'm excited to have a life without drugs, and I'm excited to have God show me that there is a life without drugs. This means the world to me. So in the Christmas behind bars, it's amazing. We've felt Jesus in here walking around us, and that's the gift right there. It wasn't the candy, you know, that helped, but the gift was feeling Jesus walking in the, I mean, every one of us felt it. And I walked into my cell and sobbed, not because I was sad, because I felt him, and it was felt beautiful. And I'm just so blessed, because I could be rotten in a cell and nobody cares, and I know I'm freedom behind bars. Does that mean I'm free and I'm in behind bars, and that's a beautiful feeling, and I just love all of you.

0: Wow, that was powerful. She actually felt the presence of God there, and she learned that addiction could have no more power over her because Jesus was in charge.
1: Amen.
0: And you brought that to them. The Lord used you to bring him to them. And that's just wonderful.
1: You know, Yvonne, I'm humbled to be a part of this program, and that's what Patrick said today. He felt Jesus, the presence of Jesus.
0: Yes.
1: That's what I've told after every packaging. I'll tell the volunteers, I've said, tonight we've done everything that we can do physically. Tonight we bought, we packed, we prepared. I said, let us all pray that as these packages are delivered, that now the Lord will, as they open them up, well, his presence will be there. That's how Jeremiah, you know, he said that in the woods, he felt the presence of the Lord, you know, and that was the beginning. And the same with my brother Keith. So we're thankful for 3ABN to show this ministry around the world. And our desire is that other people in their own community will reach out to their local county jails to bring that same hope and the love of Christ.
0: Amen. Amen. I want to go around the table and I want each of you to speak into your camera and speak to someone who's going through what you went through and tell them why it's important to find Jesus. Let's start with you, Jeremiah.
2: I would say that if you're feeling hopeless, or for me, it was hard to forgive myself. If you're feeling like you can't forgive yourself, Jesus forgives. So if he can, we can. And don't matter if you're in a cell or in the woods, he'll be there on time always.
0: Amen. Good. Patrick.
3: Okay. Yeah. I would like to give a word of encouragement to anybody that's incarcerated or not incarcerated. No matter where you're at, Jesus will meet you there. And he's so good to us.
0: Yes. Keith.
4: So one of my biggest role models in the Bible was Paul. And, you know, he done some pretty heinous things and God used him in some of the most extraordinary ways. So no matter what you think you've done, there is so much hope in Jesus Christ that if you just give him a shot, just give him a shot one time, sit down and talk to him and listen, and he will give you the answers you need. There's no such thing as hopeless with Jesus Christ.
0: Amen.
5: Amen.
0: Brother Lemuel.
1: Talk about characters in the Bible. You know, a lot of letters come to Christmas behind bars and they say they're innocent. You know, they say they didn't do what it is that they're incarcerated for. And if you happen to be that person today, I want to tell you the story of Daniel. Daniel was, you know, put in the lion's den for something, for honoring God. And so if you're in that lion's den, give God that chance, that commitment that he will change everything, because he told you in the woods that he would change everything. He'd do it. You know, we think of Jonah. I love the story of Jonah because Jonah was called by God, like all of humanity is continually called by God. And Jonah decided, as Yvonne said earlier, we can choose, but God's way is the right way. And Jonah chose his way, and he found himself at the moment on that ship. He found himself, and Jonah did two things. Jonah confessed that he was the problem. The storm was because of him. And Jonah, secondly, he surrendered. And that's what we've all done. He surrendered. And, you know, they threw him overboard. And where was God when they threw Jonah overboard? He was there to preserve Jonah's life. Where was God when Adam and Eve were hiding in the garden? He was there looking for them.
3: Amen.
1: And he's looking today to seek the lost, to bring them back into the fold. And God, the beauty of the story of Jonah is God used Jonah for his original purpose. And that's what he wants to do with all of us. We've not went too far. It's not been too long. And we love and appreciate the ministry of Christmas Behind Bars. We love and appreciate the ministry of 3ABN. And so we thank you for your commitment for Restoration House. We thank you each one, Jeremiah, Patrick, Keith, for your commitment to Christ, to share, because it today, your story is going to connect with family members, incarcerated people, and people maybe that feels that mom and dad went too far, and you've given those children hope.
0: Amen. Amen. What do you need? How can we support Christmas Behind Bars? And tell us how to reach you as well.
1: We have a lot of projects coming up. We have GYC coming up in December that we hope to put together 8,000 packages. The funding's not there, but we said yes. We have 8,000 packages coming up in October to make. Andrews University, they've raised some funds for 8,000 packages, but not enough. But we've never said no. And so as our viewers would like to help support financially Christmas Behind Bars, they could send it to us at Christmas Behind Bars. Yeah, Christmas Behind Bars, P.O. Box 474, Bluffton, Indiana, 46714. So that's Christmas Behind Bars, P.O. Box 474, Bluffton, Indiana, 46714. Or you can go to the website, ChristmasBehindBars.org. Thank you.
0: That's great. That's great. If you were to say how this transformation that's happened in you has impacted your families, what would you say that God has done with you and your family? Or has that intervention happened yet?
2: Well, for me, I'm still waiting. I'm trying to reconnect. That intervention is yet to happen yet. So I know it will happen. Mm.
0: Has your family seen a difference in you?
2: My family that I'm close to, yes, but I'm talking about my children.
0: Mm.
2: So that's what I really look forward to, is being able to reconnect with them. So that hasn't happened yet. I've got good news about it in this last week.
1: Mm.
2: So I'm very hopeful.
0: Mm-hmm.
2: The opposite of hopeless.
0: Come on.
2: So
0: that's right.
2: I know it's going to happen. I'm just being patient, still following the direction that I'm supposed to be going in. And I know that in God's perfect timing, I'll be connected just like I want to be.
0: Amen. That's good. What about you, Patrick?
3: My daughter, she contacted me when I was at the correctional facility. And my granddaughter was born back in August of last year. I can honestly say, since I've given my life to Jesus, we all get along better now than we ever have.
0: Mm-hmm.
3: Jesus has brought us back together, and he says he'd do that in the Word.
0: Amen.
3: Yes. Yes, I thank the Lord for my family.
0: Amen. And they've seen a difference in you.
3: Yeah.
0: And will continue to, as long as you abide in Christ. You can't help but give off that light.
3: Yes.
0: So, what about you, Keith?
4: That's a teary-eyed subject for me as well, because, you know, our children do follow our paths.
0: And mm-hmm.
4: My daughter was following my path in a rough way. And families, they do start to lose hope when a person has been incarcerated multiple times and they don't seem to get the picture. So they start to separate, but, you know, since giving my life to Jesus, graduating this program and becoming a mentor in this program, it has, upon my graduation, my daughter gave her life to Christ.
1: Oh, amen.
0: Wow. Wow. Yeah. What a precious gift.
4: Amen. And, since then, I've had multiple members of my family come into the church, getting more activated in their faith and becoming more, just letting Christ lead their life,
0: mm-hmm.
4: Following the example that we follow, which is the example of Christ.
0: Mm-hmm.
4: And that's what makes this walk so powerful for us in this program, is when we're led by Christ and not the world, it just changes everything.
0: That's right.
4: And I'm so thankful for it. And I'm just so thankful for him for never giving up on me.
0: Amen. And that's really the key. I mean, he won't give up on us. We can give up on ourselves sometimes and feel hopeless and all, but he will never turn his back. Whoever comes to him, he will in no wise cast out.
4: No.
0: He is not going to ever turn his back. He's always there. And I love the verse in, I think it's in Ephesians, where he says, where Paul says, you were once darkness, but now you are light in the Lord. Walk as children of light. It doesn't say you were once in darkness. We were once darkness. But now we are light. We are children of light.
4: Amen.
0: So walk in that light.
4: Amen.
0: And that's what you all are doing. And I praise the Lord for that. Any final thoughts, Brother Lem?
1: Yeah, absolutely. And this thought is to all the family members of the incarcerated.
0: Mm-hmm.
1: Because he said after a while, multiple times of incarceration, we didn't get the picture. That's because there is no picture of hope incarcerated.
4: Yes.
1: So even though you've been to rehab multiple times, your family members, you thought they were getting help, but there is no hope without Christ. So all three of these gentlemen here today represent that life-transforming power of Christ. So if your family member has been incarcerated for the sixth time now, seventh time, don't give up. Keep praying, and I believe that you will see them in the kingdom of heaven.
0: Amen. Amen. I want to share the scriptures from Matthew 25, because you had it on the screen from in the clip, in the video clip. But I just want us to go over that, because this is really, really important. Matthew 25, starting with verse 31, it says, when the Son of Man comes in his glory and all the holy angels with him, then he will sit on the throne of his glory. All the nations will be gathered before him, and he will separate them one from another, as a shepherd divides his sheep from the goats. And he will set the sheep on his right hand, but the goats on his left. Then the king will say to those on his right hand, come, you blessed of my Father, inherit the kingdom prepared for you from the foundation of the world. For I was hungry, and you gave me food. I was thirsty, and you gave me drink. I was a stranger, and you took me in. I was naked, and you clothed me. I was sick, and you visited me. I was in prison, and you came to me. And then the righteous will answer him, saying, Lord, when did we see you hungry and feed you, or thirsty and give you drink? When did we see you a stranger and take you in, or naked and clothe you? Or when did we see you sick or in prison and come to you? And the king will answer and say to them, assuredly, I say to you, inasmuch as you did it to one of the least of these, my brethren, you did it to me. Then he will say to those on the left hand, depart from me, you cursed, into the everlasting fire prepared for the devil and his angels. For I was hungry, and you gave me no food. I was thirsty, and you gave me no drink. I was a stranger, and you did not take me in, and you did not clothe me. Sick and in prison, and you did not visit me. Then they will also answer him, saying, Lord, when did we see you hungry or thirsty or a stranger or naked or sick or in prison and did not minister to you? Then he will answer them, saying, assuredly, I say to you, inasmuch as you did not do it to one of these, one of the least of these, you did not do it to me. And these will go away into everlasting punishment, but the righteous into eternal life. Where do you want to be? Do you want to be on the side of the righteous or the wicked? We have to embrace our brothers and sisters who are incarcerated. Love them. 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May God bless you as you continue to seek him and love him through others. God bless.

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0: I'm Shelley Quinn, and we welcome you to 3ABN today. Before I introduce our very special guest, I just want to talk to you from the heart for a minute. We know that no two snowflakes are alike. Did you know that no two leaves are alike either? And no two human beings are exactly alike. Even identical twins have differences. The Bible says in Psalm 140, verse 14, I will praise you, for I am fearfully and wonderfully made. Marvelous are your works, and that my soul knows very well. But let me ask you, when you are born different, how does that affect you? Do you believe, you know, society has a way, even though we're all so different, of coming up with a norm. And when you're born outside of that norm, how does it affect you? Today, we're going to be talking with someone who's overcome the insecurity of that. And I just wanted to give you a little personal testimony. I know what it's like to carry those emotional wounds inside because you're different. My father was 6'3½", and he was the runt in his family. I grew 5 inches during the summer between my 6th grade and 7th grade year in school. I went from being a little taller than average to being 6 feet tall. Thankfully, I quit growing at the age of 13. But what I found is that people make a lot of insensitive remarks. I had bullies at school. There was a couple of guys that just never let up on me. Thankfully, my mother would tell me, oh, look at the Miss Americas. They're 6 feet tall. Don't worry about it. And I didn't show those deep emotional wounds, but it hurt. You know, the fear of rejection when children are born, adolescents and children, there can be embarrassed. They have a fear of rejection. They feel less than. Maybe they've even got an anger over their physical limitation or feel anxious in social circles. Some of us carry this stuff from childhood further into our adult lives. But here's the point. God doesn't see us that way. We are fearfully and wonderfully made. He doesn't look at us in any way at our disformities or how we're unusual. Rather, God looks at the heart. And the heart of our precious guest that I'm about to introduce is a very special heart. And hers is a special story because she was born with a very rare condition that only 1 in 2 million people are born with. So without further ado, let me introduce you to Natalie Boonstra Lilly. Natalie, we're so glad that you're joining us.
1: Oh, I'm so glad to be here, Shelley.
0: Well, you are a pre-licensed therapist. You're going into mental health counseling. You are an author, and you are a speaker. So we're anxious to get into your story. But what I'd like to ask you to do, would you pray first and let's set the tone and invite the Holy Spirit to guide this? Because I want to tell the people at home, this is going to be a story. It's an intimate story. Natalie is very vulnerable. And as we go through this story, you're going to find a pathway to healing if you haven't already. It is beautiful what the Lord has done in her life. Natalie?
1: Yes, dear Heavenly Father, I just want to thank you for this opportunity to share what you've done through my life, that you've been able to help me recognize the healing that comes from a transformational relationship with you and your Son, Jesus Christ. Lord, thank you so much for people like Shelley and the whole team who's made this possible today. I just want to pray that you be close to our the viewers and the listeners that as I'm sharing about what you've done for me, that they may be reminded of their own story and their own walk and just get a little bit closer to you and feel your love in a more tangible way. Amen.
0: Amen. Miss Natalie, tell us a little bit about your family life. You grew up, I know, in a Seventh-day Adventist Christian home, but tell us about your family life and your early years.
1: Yeah, so my parents are Sean and Jean, and so they are...
0: Sean and Jean Boonstra.
1: Boonstra, yes, that's right. Right, and so I have always... been very familiar with ministry, and I've seen firsthand how special it is to dedicate your life to sharing Jesus with others. And so I would say that our family life, especially in the early years, was really happy and joyful, and we had a lot of moves, but we also had a lot of exciting new experiences with those moves.
0: So when were you diagnosed, and I'm not sure that I am saying this right, but Madelungs, how do you say that?
1: Yeah, it's very rare, so I don't blame you for being unsure about the pronunciation. It's pronounced Madelungs deformity, and I can set the scene for you a bit. I was diagnosed when I was about 10 years old, but it wasn't a simple process. I, at the time, was living with my family in Southern California, about an hour outside of Los Angeles, and we were out for lunch one day, and I was with my parents and my younger sister, and I had my arms out on the table like this, not really thinking much of it. And my dad stops and goes, "Hey, I kind of see a bit of a divot in your wrist there. I'm curious about that. Let's go to your doctor." And so we went to my pediatrician, and they referred me out to an orthopedic specialist. And I went through a few specialists before finally my doctor, Dr. Murphy, he comes in with this huge medical textbook and this tiny little black and white grainy picture of an arm that looks exactly like mine. And he said, "I think this is Madelung's deformity, which is a congenital disorder that affects both wrists. It's very common in females with petite stature." So I'm about 5 feet tall. And so there's not necessarily a reason that we know of that I would have Madelung's deformity other than the short stature. And so he said, "You know, because you're prepubescent, it would be an ideal time to go in and operate and prevent further divoting in the arm and pain and difficulties with motor function and things." And so I was diagnosed, and then I had an operation just a few months later.
0: So kind of tell us a little bit more about Madelungs. It's the wrist, but is there also, you get end up not having the length, normal length in your arms? Tell us about this.
1: That's correct. Yeah, so it affects the length and the shape of my arms. And so my arms are visibly shorter than what would be proportional for another woman my height. And that's due to the deformity, but also due to the corrective surgery that I had. I'm not sure about the technical terms of what they did, but there was something to do with releasing the ligaments in my arms to prevent pain as I continued to grow. And so my arms themselves didn't grow much longer past about 10 years old.
0: Okay, so this is only 1 in 2 million people. It is a rare disease. Now you go through the pain and the trauma of the surgery, and I know it was painful, But tell us about those first few years after the surgery when you realize your body continues to grow, your arms are not. Did you feel, where did the insecurity, I know there was a root of insecurity, what affected you the most about that time? Was it people's reactions, fear of rejection? What was it?
1: Yeah, I would say that the emotional pain was the most impactful part of my story. I had the surgery, and then after the 6 or 8 weeks of recovery, I thankfully haven't experienced any physical pain really from this. The surgery was quite successful. And so going into middle school and high school, I started to realize that people around me were becoming self-conscious about their bodies, as we all do at that age, especially girls and young ladies. And I remember so badly not wanting to feel different. My personality is one where I've always enjoyed getting to know new people and making friends and involving myself in the social order. And so I found that side of things to be really enjoyable, but there was this deeper, darker shame that I carried underneath that of not having the answers to questions about my arms. I knew how to say that I had surgery. I'd never met anybody else with this disorder. And so I attributed being different to being less than, yes, or unworthy. And kids would ask questions. At the time, I had fairly visible scars from the surgery, which have now faded. So they would ask about the scars or just about the proportions of my arms in general. Like, it was something that I so desperately wanted to hide, and I just wanted to go with the flow. But you can't hide the arms on your body. They're part of you. And so I felt like I just wanted to blend in, but it was impossible to do so.
0: Well, you know, I know that that's quite common when anybody has a deformity. They have anxiety and social, when they're in a social setting, and sometimes they'll try to hide the affected limb. But it is a very difficult thing to be different. You know, we're all different. Nobody's really that norm that I was talking about. We take an average and we say, this is normal. But people, what makes it difficult to be different is that you end up with this identity crisis. And it is something that in my own life, it was the Lord who helped me understand that my identity is not in how I look, but my identity is found in Him. But it's very awkward, and some people will become perfectionists trying to earn others' favors. Some people withdraw socially, but that never happened. You didn't withdraw emotionally or socially.
1: I think that I took what was a God-given gift and strength in connecting with others and being empathetic. And I started to try and use that as a cover for my physical body. And it really did turn into people-pleasing, or what we call the fawn response, which is making myself as kind and agreeable as possible so that maybe others would just not notice me more than what I was wanting them to see. It was a form of control that I didn't realize even necessarily consciously that I was doing until much later when I went to go get some mental health training.
0: Yeah, I think everybody responds differently. But, you know, one of the greatest lies is that your identity is wrapped up in your appearance or your abilities. But you grew up really pretty visible with Sean Boonstra, who is an evangelist, and now with Adventist Review. He's an editor at Adventist Review. But you grew up in a very active, a family that was active in ministry. When did you quit leaning on your parents' relationship? When did you actually develop a close personal relationship with the Lord?
1: Yeah, that's a great question. I think it was around 16 years old, and I'll share this story because it's powerful to me still. I was living in Colorado at the time, and I was with some friends, and we were out to get some ice cream, and I heard a group of other teenagers behind me coming. They came in and they were talking about something or other, and then I started to hear them say, what's wrong with her arms? Like, there's something going on there. And it was like the weight of every snide remark or neutral question, every thought about my arms, it was like Satan wanted to use that as a lie to say that you're worthless, you're awkward, you're ugly, be ashamed of yourself, don't be proud of who you are. If there's this one thing wrong with you, that just means you're all bad. There's no redeeming you. And I really felt that in a crushing way. And I, because it was a shame point, I didn't share with my friends. That's something we do when we feel ashamed. We don't want others to know, because if we are to share, oh, I feel worthless, I feel ugly, I feel this, we're worried that other people may then confirm, well, that's true, you are those things.
0: Oh, yeah.
1: And so we bury ourselves under it further and further and further. And so I asked to be dropped off at home, and I had these burning tears in the back of my throat, and I went inside and I just cried, and I was angry. I was angry with God, and I said, I don't understand why you would do this to me. That was my perspective as a teen. Like, why would you do this to me after, you know, my parents have dedicated their life to you. I've, you know, tried in my own little way as a teen to try and serve you. And I just realized finally that it wasn't a result of God doing this to me, but just a result of brokenness and sin in this world. And I opened up my Bible, and I don't recommend doing this, but it worked for me at a young age. I just opened the Bible and I said, God, I need something. I need something from you. And that's when the verse in Psalm came forward where it says, I will praise you, for I am fearfully and wonderfully made. And I realized, although I'd read that verse what was probably hundreds of times before, that it was real. God really, really wanted me to know that I am fearfully and wonderfully made. And often when I speak to girls or ladies, I remind them there's no line in that verse for exceptions. It doesn't say you're fearfully and wonderfully made unless you have Madelung's deformity, or you recently went through a devastating family loss, or you can't find a job, or you have some skeletons in your closet before, you know, being saved by Jesus. Like, it says you are fearfully and wonderfully made, period. And I don't want to say that it's easy to just read that verse and then believe it. Like, it's a daily battle. And in the decade plus since then, I really have had to go to God with this and ask Him to help me believe that that's true. I don't always feel that way every day. There's days where I still look in the mirror and go, ugh, like, man, this outfit would just look so much better if I was proportional, or there's other things that crop up, other insecurities about my intelligence or my work performance, or is this person mad at me? Those things still crop up, but in those moments, I find that comfort in the truth of the Bible and asking God, hey, I don't really believe that I'm fearfully and wonderfully made. I don't really feel that today, but I know that it's true. And so please fill in those gaps for me.
2: You know, thank you for sharing from your heart, because first of all, I'm so sorry those things happened to you as a child. But in our trials, often it's what makes us stronger. It's what makes us more empathetic. And once we learn to quit relying on self and rely on God, it's what makes us powerful in ministry. I want to give two verses, two thoughts. Many times, people blame what's going on with something happened in your life. I know I've had a lot of chronic illnesses and a lot of injuries. And sometimes people will say, well, why does God allow that to happen? I just say, hey, the Bible says, Jesus said, in this world, there's going to be many tribulations. God didn't put these conditions on me. It's not something I did or sinned or that I'm less than. In fact, He says in Isaiah 63:9, this is the heart of the Lord. He says, in all their afflictions, He was afflicted. And the angel of His presence saved them. In His love and in His pity, He redeemed them, and He bore them and carried them all the days of old. You know what that's saying? When you feel wounded, your pain, your emotional pain, touches God's heart. He is there carrying you through. And you know, sometimes we see that you pray for healing, and well, I've seen miraculous healings, but we pray for healing, and we don't always get a miracle. But remember, Jesus prayed 3 times, let this cup pass from me, but not my will, but yours be done. And remember, Paul prayed 3 times, and he wanted that thorn out of his flesh. And what did Jesus say to him in 2 Corinthians 12:9? He said, my grace is sufficient for you, for my power is made perfect in weakness. And that's what I see with you, precious darling. You're a beautiful young woman. You've been you married in 2021, right? Mm-hmm. And you have a full life. You're intelligent. You're beautiful. But it is easy to let the devil whisper in your ear and try to rob you of your identity. Tell us a little about how God, I want to first mention Natalie's book. This book is called Insecure, My Story, and it is available at the ABC stores or online at Amazon. Let me read to you just briefly. Well, it's only part one and part two, so I'm going to read the whole thing. The contents, part one, the origin of insecurity, 1 in 2 million, when self-realization is painful, there is joy in acceptance, extraordinarily rare. Part two, the hard work in healing, I am who you say I am. That reminds me of Paul in 1 Corinthians 15:10. By the grace of God, I am what I am. Chapter 6, In Good Company. Then the power of positive self-talk. Anxiety is lying to you. Growth, goals, and grace. And what to do when you can't change your situation. Tell us about how God has pursued you and brought you from that identity crisis into understanding who you are in Jesus?
1: That's a beautiful question, and there's so many layers, and I think your affirmation of, you know, me leading a full life, and I have a wonderful spouse, and I landed in a career that is really a ministry, which is doing therapy and being there with people and their stories and their pain. I think what God is helping me understand more and more all the time is that so many things can be true at once. This world can be so painful.

0: much that he laid down his life for us.
1: Amen. You know, I think you hit on something very powerful there when you said this feeling of worthlessness. Some of us just, we've heard the whisper of the devil, but sometimes you may have heard from your own family, you're worthless. You're never going to amount to anything. And you know, if you've got that feeling in you, just know this, that God places great value on you, and you are worth nothing less than the price that he paid for you. In 1 Peter 1:18-19, it says, knowing that you were not redeemed with worthless things like silver and gold from the traditions of your father, but you were redeemed by the precious blood of Jesus Christ, like a lamb without spot or blemish. That's the value God puts on your life. He came down from heaven to become a man and to show you, to demonstrate his love by dying on the cross, to redeem you by his own blood. And you know, so many people don't know that, but tell us about developing that identity in Christ. When I always teach, the way it happened for me, Natalie, was I started speaking God's word over my life, his promises that I was chosen and redeemed in new creation. And that changed the way I thought. How did it happen for you?
0: Yeah. Also speaking God's promises over my life. And one thing that was extremely helpful for me was just deciding how I felt about my own story and taking the narrative into my own hands. And it started small. I didn't start by writing a book. It started with sharing individually with friends or teachers, and then, you know, being willing to share at a small group or preach at a women's gathering or finally, you know, speaking for a week of prayer at a university. And it built from two or three people to maybe 10 or 15 and so on and so forth. And then I felt convicted to share my story in written format so that others may feel encouraged by their own. And taking that narrative into my hand and saying, I'm not worthless. It's not shameful to have pain or to doubt or to experience heartbreak. In fact, that's what the whole point of salvation is about, and getting to take that into my own hands and tell my story before I let the world tell it for me.
1: So correct me if I'm wrong, but what I hear you saying is that by sharing, you reframed the narrative. You reframed it, bringing in what God was showing you through his promises, bringing in a much more positive approach to your story. Is that what you're saying? You reframed it by sharing?
0: Absolutely. And I also, the devil doesn't want us to share about what Jesus has done for us, and he wants us to stay quiet. And so part of my story with how good Jesus is and what he's done to heal and transform my heart is to be honest about how dark and painful things have felt for me before, because I just want people to know, like, I can't change my arms. My Madelungs isn't going away on this side of heaven, but my heart is transformed, and it's a daily walk with Christ. It's waking up in the morning and saying, Lord, like, I want to walk in your identity today. And when we are loud about how much Jesus has done for us.

0: us that that's the antidote to shame.
1: But you know, I love what you're saying. I wish you were here with me so I could give you a big hug. There's something about, there's parallels. You know, we're all in the same boat, really, aren't we? And when I first started ministering, what the Lord told me is minister from your own faults and how I minister from where I fail and how God brought me through that. I don't teach on anger because I've got a fuse this long. It takes a whole lot to make me angry. But I do teach, and even now, you know, there are times when once you find your identity in Christ and you know who you are, that you are loved and you're abiding in Christ and the Holy Spirit, which that's the biggest to me, is inviting the Holy Spirit in day by day and knowing that God's thoughts are higher than ours. And then it puts us on the right track and the Lord can use us. But it doesn't mean, and tell me if I'm wrong, for me, it hasn't meant that there's not shadows occasionally. About a year ago, I've been going through some neurological problems. I was dizzy for two. I'm much better now, praise the Lord, and thank you for your prayers. But I was so dizzy for 2 years that they had to walk me out here, one person on either side, to get me to sit out here. And one day I got so dizzy, I was trying to work on my computer, and I could hardly see the screen, and I said, "Oh, Lord, I've lost my identity." And I had that moment of self-pity, but the Lord just clearly spoke to my heart, put that thought, that still small voice. He said, "No, you haven't. Your identity is in me." So being the discovery that God has brought to your heart, do you find, what I find anyway, is that there's still ups and downs. None of us have arrived completely. But when that downtime comes, rather than entertaining self-pity, what I will do is just start thanking the Lord for all my blessings and praising the Lord. And He lifts me up out of that poor, pitiful pearl attitude. And then He reminds me, because the world's constantly trying to remind you of the problems you have. But if you go before God, He reminds you of all His goodness. Have you had those experiences where you still, well, you just said you were looking at the outfit thinking, this would be so much better if my arms were proportional?
0: Yeah, I think being honest about how we can still, even when we know that we're saved and we have Jesus in our hearts, that this world is really painful. And I think the more that we get to know Christ, the more that we see how dark and devastating life can be, whether it's because of people who are choosing to use their pain to hurt others, or whether it's just natural disasters or all these different circumstances. I certainly have had moments where I've genuinely become depressed in my circumstances, and it's going back to that experience with Christ where it's like, I don't feel this. I don't feel that I have hope. I don't feel that I'm fearfully and wonderfully made. And it's getting those verses out and saying, Lord, I'm reading this promise out loud and I'm claiming it right now because I know that this is true. I know it's true, but I don't feel it in my heart. And talking about it is so important.
1: Yeah, and you know, I think that I love that you are being so vulnerable and authentic, because our feelings don't always line up with the truth of God. I absolutely, Natalie, one of the things that troubles me more than anything is people who feel that they're not worthy of salvation, and they're constantly like, oh, I can't be saved. I can't be saved. I'm not perfect. And I want to read something to you, because there's times when I think, Lord, how did you save me? And I just praise God every day for salvation by grace and righteousness by faith. But in 1 John 5:10, John writes, he who believes in the Son of God has this witness in himself. He who does not believe in God has made him a liar. So when you look at the Bible, in 2 Corinthians 5:17 says you are a new creation in Christ, the old is gone, the new is come, and you think, no, not me. Let me tell you something. Romans 4:17, God says he knows the end from the beginning, and he calls things that are not as though they already were. So if the Bible says you're a new creation, you've just got to say it. I'm a new creation in Christ Jesus, the old is gone, the new has come. And thank you, Lord, that you see me as complete, because you've promised in Philippians 1:6, you've promised to complete the good work you've begun in me. But listen to this. If you don't believe God, you're calling him a liar, because you've not believed the testimony that God has given his Son. And this is the testimony, 1 John 5:11. This is the testimony that God has given us eternal life, and this life is in his Son. He who has the Son has life. He who does not have the Son of God does not have life. So our feelings, we can feel, oh, I don't know how he can save me. But we've got to go to the Word of God always, don't we? Because our feelings don't always match the truth.
0: Yeah, and I would just encourage everyone out there who's listening. I think that you're hearing this because God has something in your heart and in your story that's probably unfinished, and only you know what that is. And so I just want to encourage you to bring that to the feet of Jesus. I think we try so many things to heal ourselves with various ambitions or social status or different things that make us feel like we're worth something in this world. And there's just so much pain in that. But when we bring that to the feet of Jesus, we're amazed by how much he loves us and how much he can redeem us. And so just like my story needed to come out and see the light, I think it's so valuable to speak with a trusted friend or a mentor or a pastor or a therapist about what you're experiencing. And I know Jesus cares about you because he cared about me, and that extends for everyone.
1: Yeah, this reminds me of Isaiah 43:9, where he says, fear not, for I have redeemed you. I have called you by your name. You are mine. God knows your name. God listens. He sees. He's the God who sees you. But talk to me about how grace helped you grow. And then let's talk about just a kind of a final sum it up. What do you do when you feel like you can't change your situation?
0: Yeah. Grace is one of the most beautiful gifts that there is. And I often feel that I don't deserve it. And that's kind of the whole point.
1: How do you define grace for our listeners?
0: I would define grace as being like a small child and God like a loving parent, where he's watching me make the same mistake or go into the same pitfall every single time, and just saying, my child, just get up and try again. Like, it's okay. You spilled the milk. Let's wipe it up and let's try again. I still love you. There's no shame on you here. And grace is a gift. I had a wise mentor once tell me that grace is like Jesus walking into the room and handing you a present. And there's nothing you could have done to earn this gift, but it's a gift for you. And it feels uncomfortable sometimes because there's nothing that we can do to earn it. We just get to accept it. And so I would ask, what would you do if Jesus came into the room and handed you a gift? What would you do with that gift? And that gift is grace.
1: And that's his love, all wrapped up. But it's so amazing how many people reject his love. And it's generally the same thing over and over, that they feel unworthy. Just remember your worth. Nothing less than the price that he paid for you. So how do you, we only have a few minutes. I know you go out and speak once again. Natalie Boonstra Lilly, her book is Insecure, My Story. And this is available on Amazon. It is also available at the ABC Books stores. And this is something that is a personal, intimate story, and you bring other people's stories in here, but explain, you have a word in here that I'm fond of using. I believe that God is a boundary-making, boundary-keeping God. That's what the Ten Commandments are. They're boundaries around his government of love. They tell us how to love him, how to love one another. And we can only do that as he pours his love into our hearts by the power of the Holy Spirit. But there are boundaries that we have to put on our own actions and on others. Talk about to somebody out there who feels, I'm going through something where I feel ashamed or insecure or anxious about. How do you put boundaries around your own thoughts and what other people will, the insensitive remarks they might make? How do you put boundaries around your life to grow in grace and in the knowledge of our Lord and Savior Jesus Christ?
0: I'm so glad you brought that up, Shelley. I think boundaries are so essential. They're the container that keeps our relationships safe and functional. And when we're going through something shameful, many of us, or we've experienced trauma, many of us find ourselves in distorted relationships with others to whatever degree. And sometimes we can feel that we don't deserve to set a boundary because we have to work really hard to prove our worth, or we must always be the helper, or X, Y, and Z. And so setting boundaries with ourselves starts with saying, what do I believe is true? Do I believe that the word of God is true? And if so, what are those particular truths and how do they apply to the certain circumstances in my life? For example, if I believe that I'm saved by grace and not through striving or works, then I will serve out of grace and out of my specific giftings, but I'm not going to overwork myself because I know that I'm saved and I know that there's lots of other people who will come alongside me to do that work. And so boundaries with ourselves and others is just going, is this request within my value system? Is this something that the Lord is having for me to do? And is this something that will be a helpful relationship or a fruitful relationship that will help me grow and transform in Christ? Or is this something that makes it difficult for me to hear the truth of what the Bible says. And when you're in your word and you're praying and you know Jesus intimately as a friend, the words that you say to yourself in your head or the words from other people will become clear to you what is a mismatch, what is of Christ and what is not, because you know him well.
1: That's excellent. Amen. And that's where we've got to know the word for ourselves so that we recognize when the counterfeit comes. Remember what happened in Eden when Eve was standing in front of the tree of the knowledge of good and evil and looked up and saw this serpent, which was a winged creature back then. He wasn't a snake till after God cursed him and he had to crawl on his belly the rest of his life. But Satan had, if you would, was using this snake as a medium. So all of the dazzling glory of Lucifer, she looked up and he was so beautiful and he started talking to her. And you know what he did? He just twisted the word of God. 2 Peter 3:16 says, some people twist the word of God to their own destruction. And her mistake was she engaged in a conversation with the devil. And she said, no. He said, did God say you can't eat of all these trees? No, just the one. She was taken up for God. But once she engaged with the devil, it emboldened him. And he deceived her. She ate of the fruit, not knowing it was a bad thing. She was deceived by Satan. So if we don't know, how much did you grew up in the Word, but how much did your personal time in the Lord, with the Lord, in the Word and in prayer, tell us just how the one thing that was the greatest emphasis that God gave you to heal you?
0: The greatest emphasis, God delights in me as his child and as his creation. You mentioned the leaves and the snowflakes. And when I look around creation, I don't see perfection. I see intricacies, or I see knots and gnarls and an old oak tree, or those imperfections are just signs of a God with personality. And the world assigns the meaning to imperfection. Of course, sin and separation from God is extremely painful, but I think there are moments where God wants to give us glimmers of what heaven will be like, and those beautiful things that we experience, they're just a tiny fraction of how fantastic it will be to finally go home. And so I delight in those things. And I know that God delights in me. And I think God just wants us to celebrate the goodness that we can find while we're here.
1: Amen. You know, you're very blessed because you've learned at a very young age how much God loves you. You know, if you just understood, if you're sitting at home and saying, it just doesn't really make sense to me yet, I promise you, if you understood the love of God and understood how he came down and God came down to become a man and take on our flesh so that he could die for us to satisfy his own justice. There is a penalty for sin. The penalty is death, but he paid that sin penalty to satisfy his own justice. And if you understood who Jesus Christ was and how much God loves you, you would stand in holy wonder of God. Natalie, we're going to take a quick break and we're going to go to the news break, but we're going to come back for a final thought with you. You are such a beautiful young woman and you emanate such a beautiful spirit. I'm so excited, even though I can't hug you, I'm so excited to meet you today. But you hang on, we're going to come right back right after this news break.
2: Jill Morricone, and recently I met some missionaries whose names I cannot share for their safety. They told me that years ago, a woman in a country where they serve watched 3ABN by satellite and accepted Jesus as her Savior. But unfortunately, we ended that satellite transmission, and 10 years passed before she met another Sabbath keeper. They told me she was overjoyed to finally learn that Jesus died for our sins so he could offer us the hope of eternal life. And after her baptism, she carefully shared the good news, and now three of her friends are baptized too. Preaching the gospel in her country is dangerous for missionaries. But during our last homecoming camp meeting, our viewers caught the vision and donated funds to provide a full year of broadcasting in the Middle East, where satellites are still the primary source of television. 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
3: There are quite a few times in the Bible when Jesus likens himself to bread. Bread. Yeah, the food that people blame for their weight gain and digestive problems, the food that a lot of people are intolerant to. It's interesting that grain has been at the heart of mankind's diet for thousands of years, and now there are whole dietary plans that completely eliminate not just bread, but all grains. I do find it interesting that the ingredients that are used to make bread have been so tampered with. I mean, consider how much wheat has changed, the way we grow it, the way we process it, the way we eat it. We mill wheat, removing the most nutritious portions of the wheat kernel, the bran and the germ, to make white flour. And then we bromate and bleach it. And these days, we also desiccate wheat, which is the term used when pesticides spray on the fields just before harvest. Then we combine that white powder with white sugar, and we make things that may taste delicious, but are a far cry from living bread. Jesus rightly likened himself to bread. We've done the same thing to Jesus that we've done with wheat. No wonder so many are intolerant to him. They've thrown him out of their lives. What I mean is he's been so misrepresented, qualities taken away or added to him that just aren't him. And I think it's time to get back to the real deal. That's John 6:35 through the eyes of a foodie.
4: For you, brethren, have been called to liberty. Only do not use liberty as an opportunity for the flesh, but through love, serve one another. Galatians 5:13.
1: I hope you've enjoyed this interview as much as I have. We're talking today with Natalie Boonstra-Lilly, who is the author of Insecure, My Story. And this book is available at the ABCs. You can go online for the ABC stores or on Amazon. And it's a beautiful book, written by a beautiful woman. Natalie, please talk to people at home who are feeling like life is out of control.
0: Yeah, I think this life is nothing but surprises, and that can feel extremely anxiety-inducing for many of us. I know it did for me, and we don't know the next time that something's going to happen that will hurt us, and that can be debilitating. But I found so much comfort in going to Christ with that and saying, you didn't promise me that this world wouldn't have trouble. In fact, you warned me that it would, but I have you to walk with me through that fire, to walk with me when the waters are choppy. And because of that, I have hope. And hope is a huge factor in resilience. And my story is just one story. Each of us have an extremely unique story. We all have our thing that we feel like we can't measure up because of a moment in our past or something about our body or our mind or our story or our culture. We're not sure always. And so going to Christ with that is a beautiful journey. And sometimes we need support. And so I just wanted to mention that I am a pre-licensed therapist, and I do see clients through Restoration Christian Counseling. And so whether it's with me or a friend or a pastor or another counselor, I would just encourage you to open up that story in a safe place and examine how it's impacting you emotionally.
1: Natalie, you're beautiful inside and out, and thank you so much for being here with us today. If you at home would like to contact Natalie for counseling or to come speak at an event, her email is natalie@restcc.net. And our prayer for you is that the grace of our Lord and Savior Jesus Christ, the love of the Father, and the fellowship of the Holy Spirit will be with you always.

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Have any of you been to the dentist lately? Ever have an experience in the dentist chair where your mouth is full of all sorts of instruments, a rubber dam perhaps to isolate the field of surgery or whatever it might be? And the dentist may be probing around and he might ask the question, does this hurt? And that's always a kind of question that puts you into a moment of, well, not panic, but preparation for whatever is going to come and whatever he's going to touch. And you might not be able to articulately verbalize your response because, well, your mouth is full of instruments. Or the doctor may say, tell me where it hurts. Well, these kinds of experiences, even though they're unpleasant at times, have a very real and authentic purpose to them. Pain is actually a gift of God. It's a hard thing to understand, especially if the pain gets beyond the threshold where we can handle it. This is Night Sounds. Hi, I'm Bill Pearson. If you've been with us before, you'll recall that we do delve into different kinds of subject matter night after night, and at this point, I've just settled on this unpleasant word, pain, and I've called our program in subtitle, Where Does It Hurt? Sometimes, as we consider pain, it's obvious that a laceration of the skin or a broken bone or some sort of a protrusion, a bump or a scrape or a sprain might swell up or bleed. And there's another level of pain that can be worse than an outward laceration or a surface bruise or scratch. It's inner pain. This sometimes can be the worst. So at this point, we have to have the question advanced once again. At this level, where does it hurt?

Could you catch that last sentence of the song? I'm open to your healing. Len Mann opening our program tonight musically with a song entitled, Oh God, I Hurt Inside. As I mentioned a moment ago, sometimes that's the worst kind of pain we can experience. Inner pain. Most pain is uninvited. We're not talking to any degree about masochism or those who enjoy suffering. There's some psychological quirk there that makes them need pain. In his book, with the title In His Image, Dr. Paul Brand, a physician, had a chapter speaking to the subject of pain. And he said, quote, pain contributes daily to a normal person's quality of life, even to such a common activity as walking. I might just say here that Dr. Brand worked at length on the mission field with those who had leprosy. And he speaks to this condition. He said the slides of color-coded feet show that the way a healthy person puts feet to the ground changes radically from the first mile to the fifth mile. If at the beginning your great toe is doing most of the work, by the end of the run, your lateral toes and the lateral border of your foot will take over. Later, the toe and heel will come down together. When you begin to take a really long hike, you'll start off heel, toe, but when you return, you will be lifting your foot and setting it down as one unit, all adjustments having been made subconsciously. The photographic evidence of these changes is quite astounding. He said a leprosy patient, having lost his incessant hum of intercellular conversation, will walk 5 miles without changing pace, gait, or shifting weight. A limp graphically demonstrates in exaggerated form the body's adjustments to pain. Since I'm in the field of orthopedics, he said, I've always stared impolitely at people who limp. I learn a lot from them. What they may view as an embarrassing malfunction, I view as a wonderful adaptation. The body of one who's limping is compensating for damage in one leg by redirecting weight and pressure to the other. The healthy leg. Even normal persons limp occasionally. And sadly, leprosy patients do not limp. Their injured legs never get the rest needed for healing. For the most part, they feel no pain. So tonight we reiterate again, and this is something you probably have discovered, pain has a purpose. If nothing else, it can tell us where the problem lies. And when the doctor asks, probing, does this hurt? Yes. Does it hurt over here? No. How about here? Ooh! And you jump out of the chair. That's where the problem is, and that's where they concentrate. It's sort of interesting, and maybe you've had this experience too, that most of the time when I go into a doctor's office, I enter feeling pretty well. And most of the time I exit feeling worse. Now, that's no disparagement to the doctor. It's just that he may have found a place where there's a problem. And I didn't realize it until he touched it and began to examine further. Now and then, he'll go beneath the surface into the dark areas and search for the pain or the problem or the symptom. Unfortunately, there are some conditions that can be terminal or lethal, that don't have any pain as a symptom. And the physician,
or the caregiver has to probe further to find out if possibly there might be an area of difficulty. Often cancer has this property. Certain types of cancer gives no indicator. Tonight's program entitled, Where Does It Hurt? And I'm quoting to some degree from the writing In His Image by a physician named Dr. Paul Brand. One of the things he mentioned here that I thought was fascinating was that, to quote him, pain employs a tonal range of conversation. It whispers to us in the early stages of damage, subconsciously. We may feel a slight discomfort and toss and turn in bed. Pain speaks to us as danger increases. A hand grows tender and sore after a long stint at raking leaves. Pain shouts at us when the danger becomes severe, blistering, or with ulcers, or tissue damage breaking out, forcing us to change our behavior. In an extreme form, the inability to hear pain can cause permanent damage because the body's careful response to danger will break down. For example, a healthy person nearly always falls when beginning to sprain an ankle. Maybe you step on a loose stone or a curb. As your ankle begins to twist, the lateral ligaments of the ankle endure a terrific strain. Nerve cells, detecting the strain, categorically order the body to take all weight off the damaged leg immediately. The thigh and calf muscles will become momentarily flaccid. But if your other undamaged leg is off the ground taking a step, you will now have no support and will fall to the ground. How many of you have had that kind of an experience? Boy, I certainly have in running and jogging. That's why I keep a close eye out for almost invisible stones. You can hit a stone on the instep of the foot coming down, and it will just twist you right out of shape and to the ground. Maybe result in a sprain. So, pain can have a hidden purpose. It has its own language, and we should not only listen, but hear. Tonight's program, Where Does It Hurt? Let's think about the great healer, the great physician, Jesus our Lord. One of his friends, Dr. Luke, was a disciple, and he speaks very succinctly in his gospel and goes at great length to discuss and analyze certain things, problems, situations that may have arisen. A doctor has to be that way. He has to look for trouble, to almost hear it, to see it in the nonverbal language that we produce. Speaking of the great physician, one of the most beautiful of the songs that has come our way lately is from the Brooklyn Tabernacle Choir. It's a title called There's Healing in His Hands for You. A live concert finds the choir just having sung an up number. They calm down now. The beautiful entrance of the instruments to a song entitled There's Healing in Christ's Hands for You. Let's be involved in this, any of us who have recently experienced pain or maybe going through it right now. Let's turn our pain over to the great physician. Ask him to teach us through the suffering, his message.

Beautiful moments of musical expression there. The Brooklyn Tabernacle Choir and the song Healing in His Hands for You. This is Night Sounds. I'm Bill Pierce with you late in the evening after dark. And it wouldn't surprise me that some of you are just joining us right now, perhaps pushing the scanner on the control panel of the automobile. Just searching the dial for something, anything that might take your mind or attention away from what you're into that may be disturbing. Taking just a moment's break here, Night Sounds will be leaving the air in a few minutes, but as we do, we've often said we continue through compact disc, the music of our treasury, the printed page, Golden Moments devotional book, the ability and enjoyment of sending you audio tapes of certain program titles that particularly connected with you in some way. Or best of all, to pray with you. If you have a concern that you need prayer support, and this is always an advantage, let us know. We'll share that with you in our prayer message on Thursdays as we take each request personally and individually. Our mailing address is Night Sounds, Wheaton, Illinois, 60189. Leona Choi spoke to pain as a poetess. In free verse, she said, "In midday, on a sunny, sultry summer day, fell refreshing rain. I welcomed its invigoration. In the midst of my days, into my feverish, frantic ways, stepped unexpected pain. I resented its intrusion. Though it was uninvited, unwanted, interruptive and irritating, debilitating and disabling, eventually I found that undesired pain is as renewing and reviving and cleansing as the rain. Pain is unappreciated gain." Tonight, our program title, Where Does It Hurt? I'd like to bring another message and song to you right now. Bobby Michaels, a song of beauty, introspecting, thanking God that there is healing under His wings of comfort and love. It's a very haunting sound. I think you'll enjoy this.

healing under your wings. A song of prayer. Let's listen to our bodies. Listen to our souls and spirits. Let's bring them in their pain to the great physician. Each part of the body responds to the appropriate danger that might interfere with it and thus affect the whole body. The psalmist said, "I am fearfully and wonderfully made." You are very special. Your body and mine are temples of the Holy Spirit of God, and as such, are very special. Thank you, Heavenly Father, for this time that we've spent together with you and with my friends. If there's anyone in pain now, may he or she reach out to you and ask you to touch them with your peace, your love, your healing. And even, Lord, if healing isn't immediate, may we learn to refer the pain to you and to learn what you want us to know and benefit from it. In Jesus' name, who felt the greatest pain of all. Amen.

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1: 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How can you express joy in the Lord to those around you? 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Worship the Lord with gladness. Come before Him with joyful songs. Know that the Lord is God. It is He who made us, and we are His. We are His people, the sheep of His pasture. Enter His gates with thanksgiving and His courts with praise. Give thanks to Him and praise His name. For the Lord is good, and His love endures forever. His faithfulness continues through all generations. From Psalm 100, listen to the Bible. It's great for the soul.
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In this morning's mail, I noticed a rather large envelope that came from a leading medical organization in our city. I sort of dreaded to open it because I knew what it was, a statement or a bill. So I conveniently put it at the bottom of the pile and thought I'll get to it later. And then I couldn't escape later, so I finally opened it, read down the long list of charges and sort of dreading to get to the bottom line. But finally there it was, and I looked in shock at the balance. It said 00.00. Well, with that account, I welcome you to Night Sounds. I'm Bill Pierce. And since each time we're together, we select a different topic and subject matter having to do with life and living and coping and such, I decided to subtitle our time together, No Charge. Two of the most beautiful words we'll ever hear. I found that an insurance company paid the entire bill. Well, that doesn't happen very often, to me at least, getting something totally free like that. Well, you pay some insurance premiums, yes, but boy, I'll tell you, it comes in handy at that particular moment. And tonight's program, No Charge, found me wondering what kind of music I would select. This is always the most trying and difficult and patience-testing part of the Night Sounds format. I enjoy it, but it always takes a little more time because I'm so limited to have a piece of music that speaks to the subject in its lyric and is quality material. And we keep a variety of music here going. We don't want to play all male soloists or female soloists or choruses or instrumentals. We like to mix it up. So tonight I thought, what can I begin with? And my mind struck on an old hymn, many of you might remember it, entitled Jesus Paid It All. And if you're not acquainted with Jesus, other than perhaps in a swear word or something like that, or just a religious kind of name you hear in church, not realizing that he is much more than that to people who choose to allow him to be in their lives. Well, I thought of this old song, and I

Wanted to begin with it tonight, just for you. It's entitled Jesus Paid It All. All to Him I Owe. Somebody's got to pay that bill. Some organization, some other person. There's no way to escape it. And certainly you don't want to file bankruptcy. So, we have to face the music. And the music, at this point, is going to be in the form of a well-delivered choral message directed by Ron Huff, that a certain large bill has been paid in full by a very special person. Let's take a listen to this. It starts with a flourish, but then settles down into the old hymn, Jesus Paid It All.

very beautifully delivered tonight. The old hymn, Jesus Paid It All to Him I Owe. Ron Huff directing the Electric Church Choir and Orchestra, opening our program tonight, Night Sounds, with the subtitle, No Charge. I found myself in my personal devotions this morning in an Old Testament book, 2 Samuel, chapter 24, which found David, the king of Israel, sinning again. This guy was a certified sinner, yet he was a man after God's own heart. The two don't seem to mix. But one of David's assets as king of Israel was that when he blew it, he was deeply repentant, and he went about trying to make good on his negative act. Couldn't do it by himself, though. He was finally forgiven, as you and I can be for any sin, large or small. But we often are left to take care of the natural results of whatever that sin had created. And David certainly was a case in point in this one. In 2 Samuel chapter 24, verse 1, these words, "Again the anger of the Lord burned against Israel, and he incited David against them, saying, Go and count Israel and Judah. So the king said to Joab and the army commanders with him, Go throughout the tribes of Israel from Dan to Beersheba, and enroll the fighting men, so that I may know how many there are. But Joab replied to the king, May the Lord your God multiply the troops 100 times over, and may the eyes of my lord, the king, see it. But why does my lord the king want to do such a thing? The king's word, however, overruled Joab and the army commanders. So they left the presence of the king to enroll the fighting men of Israel. After crossing the Jordan, they camped near Aroer, south of the town in the gorge, then went through Gad on down to Jazer. They went to Gilead and the region of Tatum Hoshai and to Dan Jan and around toward Sidon. Then they went toward the fortress of Tyre and all the towns of the Hivites and Canaanites. Finally, they went to Beersheba in the Negev of Judah. And after they had gone through the entire land, they came back to Jerusalem at the end of 9 months and 20 days. Joab reported the number of the fighting men to the king. In Israel, there were 800,000 able-bodied men who could handle a sword, and in Judah, 500,000. David was conscience-stricken after he had counted the fighting men. And he said to the Lord, I have sinned greatly in what I have done. Now, O Lord, I beg you, take away the guilt of your servant. I've done a very foolish thing. Before David got up the next morning, the word of the Lord came to Gad the prophet, David's seer. Go and tell David, this is what the Lord says. I'm giving you 3 options. Choose one of them for me to carry against you. So Gad went to David and said to him, Shall there come upon you 3 years of famine in your land, or 3 months of fleeing from your enemies while they pursue you, or 3 days of plague in your land? Now then, think it over and decide how I should answer the one who sent me. Well, rather than read the entire narrative here, it turned out that David selected the 3rd option. 3 days of plague in the land. And from that plague, 70,000 people died. I found myself writing in my journal this morning from this particular portion. How would we feel if we realized that because of our sin, the cost would be the lives of 70,000 people?
Well, this was the case with David. In fact, one leading Bible expositor of this day commented, quote, "It was Satan who actually prompted David to number the people." The vast extent of God's mercy amid his judgments are very evident in the life of this man after God's own heart. When David sinned, usually people died. Also, David had to live in the fact that he had one of his memorable and faithful warriors killed to try and cover his sin with the wife of this man. In fact, he only resorted to murder after bringing this soldier back, urging him to make love to his wife, Bathsheba, to try and cover the fact that the king, David, made her pregnant. Also, this sin with Bathsheba cost the life of his son. Yet Jesus was born ultimately through the bloodline, which included Bathsheba. When these biblical heroes sinned, they really did it. People like Abraham and Samson, Moses, David, Peter, etc. What about when you and I sin? Fortunately, at least to my knowledge, most of us don't have to deal with a penalty the size of David's and others. But when we sin and we know it, we live with something that may seem as big in our own minds and hearts. Tonight's program with the title, No Charge. We don't have to pay for our sins. We might have to live with the natural results of them, but we are forgiven. That's the main factor. Are you living with any kind of guilt because of something you've done in your life? I did for a long time. Finally, I had to get rid of it so that I could come on the air and speak to you during these nights. I couldn't do that if I had to bear the weight of my sin of the past 20 years or so. But the Lord brought us together tonight through His mercy. That's why I've titled our time together, No Charge, speaking of God's judgment against sin. Because of what Jesus did over 2,000 years ago in Calvary, paying for the sins of the whole world, you and I can be brought together tonight clean, forgiven, as we plead our cause before God. And again, we may have to live with some of the results of those sins, but knowing that we're forgiven is a cleansing action. It's releasing, it's redemptive. What a wonderful privilege we have to be the recipients of God's mercy and grace. However, on the other hand, if the enemy of our souls, Satan, can keep us preoccupied with the past through dredging up our feelings of guilt over past sins, then we can never be free to trust Christ as we walk through life tonight. Besides, how can we trust Christ with our lives if we are unsure of His attitude toward us? Most of us who've read the Bible or heard it preached have been taught from an early age that God is holy and hates sin. So the question being, if I have committed sin, how can I approach Him with confidence? Well, the only solution is an understanding of and a total trust in the fact that Jesus Christ paid it all, just like the song said a moment ago. He did it at the cross. The sin issue between God and man, you and I, is truly over. And we must come to the biblical conviction that the forgiveness of our sin is not just some heavenly bookkeeping that will enable us to slip into heaven someday. Looking at Ephesians chapter 1, verse 7 in the New Testament, the words, "In Him we have redemption through His blood, the forgiveness of sins
in accordance with the riches of God's grace. Well, we have it if we want it. And if we ask for it, God will forgive you and me whatever we have committed against us, no matter how gross, how horrendous. We can wake up tomorrow morning knowing that we've been forgiven as we confess our sins. 1 John 1:9. If we confess our sins, God is willing to forgive us our sins and to cleanse us from all unrighteousness. That's a promise. And the blood of Jesus Christ, God's Son, keeps on cleansing us from all sins as we confess to Him, acknowledging, confessing, and accepting His forgiveness. Many of us may go through the routine of asking for forgiveness, but never really receive it. We can, in freedom, receive God's forgiveness. This is Night Sounds. I'm Bill Pierce, in case you've just joined us. Tonight's program title is No Charge, speaking of being able to live the rest of your life with a clear conscience. This is something that no money can buy. However, it was free to us. This price was not cheap to Jesus. He gave His life. And He came through this entire process of the darkness of death and the tomb, having risen from the dead. And that's why tonight's real message is, as Paul the Apostle wrote it, if Christ is not risen, we are dead in our sins. But now, he said, is Christ risen from the dead. So that's the happy message tonight, no charge, because of what Jesus has done. But we've got to receive it. We've got to ask Him into our lives to touch us with His forgiveness and then forget it. Psalm 103 reads, as far as the east is from the west, so far has He removed our transgressions from us. So that's it, done and over with. Sealed and delivered. Tonight's program, No Charge, I'm going to ask Brian Felton and the men's chorus of the Radio Bible Class Ministries in Michigan to sing this hymn again for us in another setting with another type of deliverance. But I want you to get the words and have them repeated in your mind and heart tonight as we listen once again to another rendition of the beautiful old hymn, Jesus Paid It All. All to Him I owe. Sin had left a crimson stain, but He washed it white as snow.

Beautiful melody that may be familiar to many people. Down from His Glory. This is taken from an operatic classic, played by two pianos, string orchestra. The words of Clay Harrison, poet. The washer won't wash, and the dryer won't dry. The roof sprung a leak. The grass is too high. The paint's wearing thin. The car needs repair. My dog ran away and I'm losing my hair. I just lost my job and every bill is due. And all of my friends keep asking, what's new? But I trust in the Lord and praise Him each day for all the good things that happen my way. I've never been hungry or naked or cold. And blessings like this are better than gold. The love of my wife is a treasure indeed. The grace of my Savior supplies every need. My children are jewels. God placed them in my crown. And friends come around whenever I'm down. So despite all my troubles, I am rich as can be. Or better than gold are God's gifts to me. Let's receive His forgiveness and His gifts and praise His name as the music continues.

We thank you, Lord Jesus, for the redemption that's in Christ our Lord. Thank you that there is no charge in our lives for the sins committed, that we can walk free tomorrow, looking up to you, breathing easily. Thank you for this. The price was great, and we accept your grace and mercy with all of our hearts. Give relief and redemption and freedom to that one calling on you right now for sins forgiven. We can look at the past and say it's done with. Let's walk ahead in your strength. Thank you, Lord, for this possibility. In Jesus' name, amen. And I thank you so much for listening tonight. If we can be of service to you further through prayer support or sending a catalog of the further ministries, our mailing address, Night Sounds, Wheaton, Illinois, 60189. May His grace and freedom take you through the day and into tomorrow. And a good night to you.

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0: Do kids go outside anymore? Hi, I'm Darrell Thomas.
1: And I'm Sasha Thomas.
0: And welcome to A Little Heaven on Earth, a series where we discuss the joys of parenting and how to maintain a Christ-centered home in the midst of a corrupt and changing world. A recent author, Richard Louve, coined a phrase called nature deficit disorder. And it's a term which describes the idea that humans, especially children, are spending less time outdoors than they have in the past, and that this reduced exposure to nature is contributing to a range of negative consequences for their well-being. While not a recognized medical condition, nature deficit disorder has gained traction as a way to understand the potential impact of our increasing disconnection from the natural world around us.
1: Wow. So would you say then that it's true that when our kids are deprived of ample time in nature, that it somehow has detrimental effects on their well-being?
0: Definitely. In fact, the Bible speaks of nature in a very positive way. In Isaiah chapter 45, verse 12, it says, "It is I who made the earth," this is God speaking, "and created man upon it. I stretched out the heavens with my hands, and I ordained all their host." Then in Psalm 19, verse 1, God says, "The heavens declare the glory of God, and the firmament shows his handiwork." Amos 5, verse 8 says, "He who made the Pleiades and Orion changes deep darkness into morning, who also darkens day into night, who calls for the waters of the sea and pours them out on the surface of the earth. The Lord is his name." And then in Romans 1, verse 20, it says, "For since the creation of the world, his invisible attributes," speaking of God, "his eternal power and divine nature have been clearly seen, being understood through what has been made, so that they are without excuse."
1: So these texts tell us that beyond physical and mental benefits, there are spiritual benefits from observing and interacting with nature.
0: Exactly.
1: And this is especially the case for our children. They are learning like sponges who God is and what God is like. So let's think of some biblical lessons that have been taken from nature.
0: Well, Proverbs 6 verse 6 says, "Go to the ant, you sluggard. Consider her ways and be wise." Then Isaiah 1 verse 3 says, "The ox knows its owner, the donkey knows its master's crib, but Israel does not know, my people do not consider."
1: And I like this one from Job, chapter 12, verses 7 through 10. It says, "But ask the animals, and they will teach you, or the birds in the sky, and they will tell you, or speak to the earth, and it will teach you, or let the fish in the sea inform you. Which of all these does not know that the hand of the Lord has done this?" These verses teach us that animals and nature reflect God's wisdom and his power. And there are countless other examples of who God is.
0: And that's absolutely right. In fact, next to the Bible, nature is to be our great lesson book.
1: Yes.
0: When we think of the things that we want to teach to our children, obviously the Bible should be placed at the foundation.
1: Yes.
0: But outside of that, if we're thinking of what else can I bring into my child's educational life, nature should be one of, if not the first thing that we bring in, because it speaks boldly about who God is and how God functions.
1: Absolutely.
0: This is taken from the book Child Guidance, page 45. It says, "The whole natural world is designed to be an interpreter of the things of God. To Adam and Eve in their Eden home, nature was full of the knowledge of God, teeming with divine instruction. To their attentive ears, it was vocal with the voice of wisdom. Wisdom spoke to the eye and was received into the heart, for they communed with God in his created works. The book of nature, which spread its living lessons before them," speaking of Adam and Eve, "afforded an exhaustless source of instruction and delight. On every leaf of the forest and stone of the mountains, in every shining star, in earth and sea and sky, God's name was written. With both the animate and the inanimate creation, with leaf and flower and tree, with every living creature, from the Leviathan of the waters to the mote in the sunbeam, the dwellers in Eden, held converse, communication, gathering from each the secrets of its life. God's glory in the heavens, the innumerable worlds in their orderly revolutions, the balancing of the clouds according to Job 37 verse 16, the mysteries of light and sound, of day and night, all were objects of study by the pupils of Earth's first school in the Garden of Eden.
1: Wow, there are so many lessons that we can learn from nature, and there have been ever since the Garden of Eden, and even after sin entered the world, the lessons that we can learn are endless. And what's funny is science is still learning and finding out new things about nature that we can learn and help to enhance our lives and our spiritual lives with God. So isn't it fitting that we too are constantly learning new things about God, like new things show up each and every day? And this is reflected in nature. So with all of this in mind, which sounds great, why is it more common for children of more recent generations to spend less time outdoors in nature and more time inside their confined homes?
0: That's a good question. You know, why are kids stuck indoors more often today? Is it a cultural thing? Has modern technology allowed children to tap into something that has been missing for millennia before this? I mean, you think of how kids have played outside predominantly for thousands of years, and then all of a sudden in the 21st century, something has drastically shifted the focus from unstructured outdoor play, meaning that kids are just outside being kids, inventing things to do, instead of constantly being fed what to do, like when we see in more structured playtime, like music lessons and sports and other structured activities. Back then, you know, kids just got a chance to explore. They got a chance to learn for themselves the things that God had created to not only be a blessing to them, but also to teach them of how beautiful He was.
1: That's so true. And I guess this question is kind of a redundant one, but is this shift a major benefit to our children, or is there something more sinister at play?
0: Well, to coin the words of Christ in Matthew 13, verse 28, I believe that an enemy has done this. Listen to these striking statistics ranging from the early 2000s until today. The University of Michigan, in a study that was produced in the year 2002, it says that a study from the University of Michigan found that the average child in 2002 spent exactly half as much time participating in outdoor activities as children did in 1981.
1: Wow.
0: Another study in 2015 conducted by the Michigan State University Extension says that children aged 6 to 17 spend just 7 minutes a day in unstructured outdoor play, representing a 50% decline over 20 years. Contributing factors include increased screen time and parental reluctance to allow unsupervised outdoor play. And then another study in 2018 conducted by the National Trust in the UK found that children spend an average of just over 4 hours a week playing outside, compared to 8.2 hours for their parents when they were children. Additionally, a UK government study revealed that 10% of respondents had not been in a natural environment such as a park, forest, or beach for at least a year.
1: Wow. Statistics like this tell us that Satan has convinced many families that outdoor time is not as essential as it used to be.
0: Exactly.
1: Yet the Bible says the opposite. It suggests that next to the Bible, nature declares who God is. It declares His character, really.
0: Yeah, and so many people don't know who God is anymore. We've strayed away from what God has said in His Word. And God often used nature to teach lessons about who He was.
1: Yes.
0: Just consider Jesus. When He was on the hills teaching the people, why would He come all the way to earth and speak parables to them based off of the things in nature that they saw all around them? And it shows how important it is because He used things that they were familiar with.
1: Things that we oftentimes take for granted, but can learn so much from if we would just take time and look.
0: Exactly. I mean, there's been times where we've sat at our window at our house and we have a hummingbird feeder. Once you place that out there, if you have hummingbirds in your area, they will find it. And there's something unique about hummingbirds. They actually remember every single flower and every single feeder that they've ever come to before. And so when they consistently come to your house, they know that that is their secret stash. Then, and so when you consistently put it out there, you see how God can place things into our memory. You think about remembering scripture. Like if the hummingbird has been given the power to remember where every one of those flowers is, can't we remember the words that have been placed in God's word in order to support us? He's taught us that the Bible is meant to shape us and to form us. And so nature teaches us how we are to relate to God. Now, we know there are legitimate concerns that people have in reference to letting their kids go outside and play in this modern era. Because if we're honest, there's violence, especially in our larger cities. And not just violence, but there's an increase in traffic and other things like that, where parents just don't feel safe. But these become not only a hindrance, but in many cases, a complete block to what we used to know when we were children as free playtime outdoors.
1: So it is dangerous out there. We have increase of violence and increased traffic. So this could be an encouragement for parents not to send their children out to play, but to go and play with them. I know it's not always possible at every moment of the day, but it's important that parents take that time to interact with their children. And in this age when their focus is different because they have all this screen time and all these things that spark their attention in different ways, sometimes parents have to go out there and teach their children how to interact with nature.
0: Exactly. A lot of children say today, I'm bored all the time. I don't remember saying I was bored. If I was bored, I definitely didn't say it to my parents or my grandparents. Often I would just have to get outside and go and play.
1: Figure out what to do, right?
0: The encouragement for parents to get out there and teach their children today who are at a disadvantage to what we were, from our perspective, for them, they think that spending time indoors is vital, that it's refreshing, it's fun. But at the same time, they aren't connecting with the things that we connected with as children.
1: I would say even us, we grew up in that in-between stage where there was still screen time, but we still had a great deal of time outdoors and had to figure out how to play in nature.
0: I mean, even as far as the media is concerned, I remember as a child, at that time, I didn't go to church on Sabbath. So on Saturday mornings, I remember that they would have cartoons on, but those cartoons would last up until a certain hour and then they would go off. And then my mom would say, all right, it's time to go outside and play. And for me, it was so exhilarating to know that I got to go outside. In hindsight, you don't realize the value of it. You know, sometimes you complain, say, oh man, I got to go out. But at the same time, our children today are so deprived, they have no idea how to go outside and play.
1: Well, I would say we had so much fun. And we were just talking about this a little while ago, how we had so much fun, and some things we don't even remember what we did, but we knew we were outside and we had fun. One thing that we used to do when I would go to my friend's house, she had big loquat. Loquat is a type of fruit that grows in tropical places like Bermuda. We had big loquat trees in her yard, and we would go out and pick the loquats, climb up as high as we could in the trees, pick them and eat them, and they were so good. But not only that, we were like entrepreneur minded. We would take those loquats, put them in bags, and sit at the side of her in her yard at the side of the road and say, loquats for sale, loquats for sale. And everyone who came by, we would sell them loquats. And they probably had loquat trees of their own, but they see children enjoying nature, enjoying this entrepreneurial spirit, and they would support us and give us money for it.
0: You know, when our children were younger, a lot of times we would be, as they called us, helicopter parents. So you never want your children to get hurt. You never want your children to get a bruise or a cut. But at the end of the day, if I look at my arms, my knees, my elbows, I have wounds, but I had a lot of fun getting those wounds. So if you've never fallen out of a loquat tree, you've missed out. I remember as when I was a child, my grandmother used to drive behind me in her car, and I would ride my pedal bike and I'd ride all the way to our local city. And it was so fulfilling to me. I appreciate it now in hindsight that my grandmother took her time out to make sure not only that I was safe, but to accompany me on this journey into exploring God's creation. Because many times it was, you know, she wouldn't take me out on a rainy day. So most of the time it was a sunny, beautiful day. And I was just taking everything in. And I realize now that all of these wonderful things were created for our satisfaction, for our benefit. just like in the Garden of Eden.
1: That's right. Well, speaking of gardens, my parents used to do something that I didn't really appreciate at the time. But my friends would come over to my house, and you know what my parents had us do?
0: What?
1: They had a big garden, and they would say, all right, let's go. And my friends would be down in the garden picking string beans, picking carrots. And we would probably complain a little bit at first, but we enjoyed it. There are many things that we don't remember as children, but when I reminisce with my friends, we remember that experience, and it has helped to shape us into who we are today and even encourage my love for gardening today.
0: And speaking of gardening, with our children, especially with our firstborn, she spent a lot of time in the garden with her grandparents. I remember there were times when she would be outside, and I was more accustomed to, by that time, you know, I'm older, I get to spend time inside in the cool, but she's out there in the sun with her grandparents gardening in the backyard. And I just remember sometimes she would come and she has a broccoli leaf and she just tosses it in her mouth and she's chewing it and she's like, oh yeah, this tastes good. And I said, there's something wrong with her. But I realized there was something right with her because she would just get into the garden in her bare feet. And I just remember that we have a picture in our album of her just sitting in a nice pink outfit. And it's something that you wouldn't normally get dirty, but there she is sitting in the midst of a large red clay garden and she's covered in dirt. But I would never trade that for the experience that she was able to get at that young age. And so this is something that we have tried to do with our children. We know that many other children have not experienced this, but every time we hear our children say, I'm bored or something like that, we're making a conscientious effort to get them outside. And at times, like we said earlier, to encourage them by going out there with them. And there's been many times where I've been out in the backyard kicking a soccer ball with my son. And he says, Daddy, will you come outside and kick with me? Sometimes right after work. And so, but the Lord impresses upon you, get out there and play with your children. Because if you can relate to your children by playing with them, they'll want to know more about the God that you say you follow. Because they say, if you're fun, then God's fun too. God's loving. God cares about the things that I like, the things that I enjoy. So get out of the house and stop being, as we say in Bermuda, being cooped up all the time. Enjoy each other. Sash, how would you say all of the things that we discussed help us to get to know who God is?
1: Well, as we go out there, there are so many lessons that we can pick up if we would just take time and look and think and even pray as we're out there, commune with God. For example, if you look at a spider, how many times do you see a spider and you walk through the web?
0: Yeah.
1: And you come back some days later and that web is back up. So that can teach you that we as Christians are like the spider, but we can be knocked down. We can be pushed along every side, but do we have to be broken? No, God can help to build us back up into what he desires us to be.
0: And you know, you also think about the fact that a spider, for many of us, we don't want spiders in our house, but many times spiders can be beneficial in the house. They keep other pests out. And so even the spider, which is considered to be an undesirable creature in our homes, even the spider has a place. And so that means that even the worst of us in this world can have a place in God's kingdom. You know, there's many other lessons that you can learn from nature. There's a book called The Pilgrim's Progress that our family, we've listened to an audio version of it before, but I would encourage you to get your hands on that book. And look at some of the object lessons that are pulled out in that allegory, because it's vital for us to know what nature teaches us about who God is and how we can relate to one another.
1: You can even look at the birds. Oftentimes we'll see birds out in our yard and we'll see a crazy storm come through. And soon after the storm is done, the birds will come right back. And you may consider, well, how did they survive? How did they eat? Or you even think, where do birds get their food from every day? But we can think God feeds the birds, and if he feeds the birds, he will surely take care of us as his children.
0: Exactly. When we consider plant life out there, how as you put the seed into the soil and it starts out in a very, sometimes even a microscopic state, and then all of a sudden you come back days later and you see a little sprout. And then you come back days after that, and obviously you're watering the plant as you go along. For those who don't know about how gardening works, but you're taking care of the plant, and as you watch, you see the plant growing and starting to produce leaves, and then next thing you know, you see buds. And then finally, you start to see the fruit start to form. we have a peach tree that we just put into the soil recently, and you just told me the other day that it's filled with peaches already. And it shows how God is able to work with us at every stage. And now when you see the seed and the soil, do you say, oh, well, that's worthless. It's just a seed. No benefit to me. No, you wait for it. And then when you see the sprouts and all of these other things, the leaves and the fruit, you continue to wait at each stage, and that little seed can turn into something great. And it's the same thing with us. God starts us out small, and then he wants us to grow and to blossom into something special.
1: That's right. And it's interesting to note that the seed actually has to die in order for it to produce fruit. So we, as Christians, we can teach our children, you know, we have this type of characteristic that is selfish, but that selfishness has to die so that we can bear the selfless fruit that God wants for us.
0: Exactly. And that's what the new birth is about. That's why Christ would often use nature to teach these lessons, because we see the new birth exhibited or exemplified in nature all the time.
1: So why don't we give some examples of what people can do with their children, especially in the spring and summer months? So one example is you can plant a butterfly garden. You can look up what flowers do butterflies like and plant those flowers, and you can attract the butterflies and enjoy them with your children.
0: Or you can build bird feeders. A lot of times you see a multitude of different birds that come through an area at different times of the year. And so it's wonderful to see how these birds will kind of work together. They'll network and they kind of spread the word to the other birds that this is where this dash is.
1: Another example that I just learned about recently and I thought was interesting is you can get a white sheet and put it underneath a tree and shake the branches. And this is called a bug catcher. So you shake the branches and see what bugs fall out of the tree, and you just sit and observe them with your children.
0: One of the things that is special about going outside with your kids is cleaning up the yard.
1: Yes.
0: As the one who does the lawn most of the time, it's so special to see my son be diligently out there with me, wanting to mow the lawn. He has his little push mower. It's not an electric one. It's one of those old school push mowers. And he says, Daddy, can I mow? And I say, sure, son, you can get out there and mow. And so there he is. And sometimes he comes around to the area that I'm going, and I'm saying, how am I going to know if I mowed that area? But I say, praise the Lord that he wants to mow along with me.
1: That's right. And just to mention, our daughter, she loved to be filled with dirt as a baby, and she loves to be filled with dirt today. So if she's outside doing her little creations in the dirt, we just allow her to enjoy herself because she's enjoying that time in nature.
0: Exactly. We know it's great to take kids to the museum and other indoor activities, but this can have a tendency to show them the wonders of man at the expense of showing them the wonders of God in nature. As parents, a number of us are guilty of either keeping our kids indoors or overstructuring their leisure time to the extent that they don't have a chance to do what we used to do as kids. They don't even know how to play anymore. And so one of the things that we want to do is get them to know how to explore, to learn, to grow, and to relish time spent in God's nature. And while there are valid reasons for keeping children indoors in certain areas at certain times, we want to be practical for especially those living in more congested city locations, that they can look for nature activities that they can do at parks. And we found in different cities you can do things like disc golf or other activities, but just find ways to get outside in a safe and productive manner. And I believe God will bless. This method of learning has worked for thousands of years. It's biblical. It has the potential of yielding the fruit of our children getting to know the beauty of who God is. And if that is your desire, I invite you to ask the Lord today to help you to take steps to get your kids out in the fresh air. You'll benefit from it too. For the outdoors is for all ages. It's God's second lesson book. And if that is your desire, why not start today?
1: We thank you for joining us today, and we hope that this helped to bring back some memories from when you were young and you were enjoying time in nature as a child. And we encourage you to do the same with your family, with your children, using God's second lesson book. Please join us next time for A Little Heaven on Earth.
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2: The book Steps to Christ, written by Ellen White. Our host takes us through this book with each program focusing on one chapter. 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And now, here's Pastor Damon Sneed.
3: Welcome, our friends, to another edition of Inside Steps to Christ. Today we are going to be looking at Chapter 6, Faith and Acceptance. This chapter begins with a sort of recap of where we have been in the previous chapters. We must remember, though, that this is just a book on how the process of salvation works. You may have read through chapter 6 all the way to the end, but you might still be at chapter 1 in your experience. And it may take weeks or months or sometimes years to progress through the entire experience. I hope not, but that was the case with me anyway. But many find themselves right here in the experience of chapter 6. And if this is your experience, this will be a very meaningful chapter to you. Steps to Christ, paragraph 1. Here we go. As your conscience has been quickened by the Holy Spirit, you have seen something of the evil of sin, of its power, its guilt, its woe, and you look upon it with abhorrence. You feel that sin has separated you from God, that you are in bondage to the power of evil. The more you struggle to escape, the more you realize your helplessness. Your motives are impure. Your heart is unclean. You see that your life has been filled with selfishness and sin. You long to be forgiven, to be cleansed, to be set free. Harmony with God, likeness to Him. What can you do to obtain it? Now, I want to have a caveat, if you will. This is a great book to read through and to ponder in all its ideas and parts. But I must warn you with the greatest urgency that this is no ordinary book. I call it a paradigm or a diagnostic tool to evaluate where you are in the gospel experience. And if you have not yet had this experience from this paragraph, then go back to chapter 1 and work through those steps and ideas until you do. I mean, by all means, finish the book and follow along with us week after week, but know that you must go back and ponder, pray, seek, research, and self-reflect until you have this experience that we just read in this opening paragraph. Too many people blow right through these ideas when reading this book and do not realize that they are misunderstanding its purpose. Its purpose is to identify where you are and then give you the treatment. Too many of us have yet to have this experience, and hence, they have never truly known what righteousness by faith is or the gospel experience, which without you can never see the kingdom of God. So, dear listener, please weigh these chapters carefully week from week. Find out where you are and then allow the prescription to be given and take it. Now, to those of you that have had this experience or are experiencing this paragraph, well, now you may be tempted to think that you are just depressed, that you are too far gone, that you're just a bad luck Bob or a calamity Jane, but this is not what you need. This is not what you need to focus on, because that paragraph is kind of a heavy paragraph. It's a depressing paragraph. And I have had so many church members in the past 20 years come to me with this depressive, terrible feeling of just being

0: no good and cast out, and they recognize how evil and bad they are. And I'm not saying that that is not a healthy perspective, at least for a little bit. We don't want to dwell on that too long, because as we'll see later in this chapter, there's a danger of that. But there is a place for that, and that's why this paragraph begins this chapter this way. But now we're going to move into what God really wants you to focus on once he brings you to that place of heaviness. Let's read this second paragraph together. It is peace that you need. Heaven's forgiveness and peace and love in the soul. Money cannot buy it. Intellect cannot procure it. Wisdom cannot attain to it. You can never hope by your own efforts to secure it. But God offers it to you as a gift. Without money and without price, Isaiah 55:1. It is yours if you will but reach out your hand and grasp it. The Lord says, though your sins be as scarlet, they shall be white as snow. Though they be red like crimson, they shall be as wool. Isaiah 1:18. A new heart also I will give you, and a new spirit will I put within you. What a glorious thought. What you need is the peace that comes from God, given to the person that asks. What you need is to know that you have become forgiven and cleansed, that the record of your sin is no longer laid to your account, but has been transferred or imputed to the sin-bearer Jesus, who is the Lamb of God. And this is the peace that a restless, guilty, shame-laden world needs. Is this what your mind, heart, and soul longs for today? Well, you can have it. You only need to reach out the hand and ask. You need only to do what they did in ancient Israel, come to God in his sanctuary above by prayer, bring your confession and ask for forgiveness, and it shall be granted to you. In the Dark Ages, religionists taught that forgiveness could be bought for a certain price. Others teach that forgiveness can be earned through certain acts. Still others insist that forgiveness can only be gained if you go through an organization or a person or a clergy or through some kind of obstacle course. I call it a spiritual obstacle course. But the Bible is clear. Come unto me, all ye that are weary, and I will give you rest. Come without gift and price. Peter says in Acts chapter 2, verse 38. Then Peter said to them, repent, and let every one of you be baptized in the name of Jesus Christ for the remission of sins, and you shall receive the gift of the Holy Spirit. It is just that simple, because the hard part has already been done. The first five chapters leading to this moment of repentance, or the ongoing work of repentance in your life. If you have done those things, then God says, just ask. Ask for me to forgive you, and I will grant it to you. In paragraph 3, she says this, you have confessed your sins, and in heart put them away. Notice there is always a condition to this. You have resolved to give yourself to God. Now go to him and ask that he will wash away your sins and give you a new heart. Then believe that he does this because he has promised. Again, it always comes to our belief in what he has said. If you've gone through the steps, if you've allowed that work to happen in your life that we've been talking about chapter after chapter, then by faith, go to him and ask, and by faith, believe. Once we've done our part, as we have outlined in these other chapters, then God will do his work. But then we switch gears a bit, and in this chapter, we turn to an illustration of how this works. She talks about the paralytic as an example about how forgiveness works. She says that he knew that he had no power to walk, but he had heard of Jesus, and he knew he had been doing these kinds of things for other people. And when Jesus found him and said, take up your bed and walk, he believed and walked. The thought is that he could have said, if you will make me whole, I will believe you. But instead, he believed that he was made whole. Now here's the quote. And he made the effort at once. He willed to walk, and he did. He acted on the word of Christ, and God gave the power. I know this is a subtle thought, but right here this is where we should spend some time in contemplation and meditation upon that idea. He knew what God had said. He knew Jesus could do it. And when Christ came to him and said, do you want to be made well? He said yes, and immediately he reacted to that, and he walked. Likewise, God said that if you ask to be forgiven, you will be. For two reasons. Why? First, he has been the one to grant you true biblical repentance. Remember on chapter 3, no man can repent of himself because of the fallen nature. Repentance is a gift that comes from God. It is even the grace of God that leads us to repentance. It is the grace of God that brings conviction into the soul. It is the grace of God that illuminates that virtue, that righteous life of Christ into our minds. It's all his work. And then the second thing we need to remember, that if we have been led that way, then he promised to forgive you if you simply ask. But here is why so many in the church struggle in their lives, because we live in a world where religion is largely based upon the feelings. And you know this to be true. It is the emphasis everywhere you go. This is why worship has moved away from the traditional formulas to music and sermons that make us feel. Therefore, people say to me all the time, Pastor Damon, I do not feel like I am forgiven. And my reply is that forgiveness is not about how I feel, but faith is the promise. I have faith in what he has said, that he said that if I meet the conditions, and the conditions are by no means work, but they are conditions. If I allow this process to happen, he has promised. And I have to then, like the paralytic, believe that. But what does that look like in my life? I mean, how does that compare to standing up and walking? It means that I to believe and then to begin walking a life of faith. It means that I'm not going to go around with my head in the dumps, feeling no good and sorrowful and full of anxiety about the future. I can have an exuberance to me. Now, there may come those times again, and of course, if we're studying along in this book, surely they will, where you're going to go right back into the dumps because there's a whole new level of repentance that needs to be going on. But even in those moments, we still then, when we come through that process again and on the other side, it's not about how I feel. I'm going to feel bad about myself. But then faith reaches to the promise of God and says, you know what, Damon, I have been forgiven. And now I can move on and live another life of faith. So now I don't want to discount feelings altogether. Now, there may come those times in our life where we go back into repentance. Something else has been revealed to our life, another level that God wants us to go into. And of course, we're going to go through those feelings of guilt. We're going to go through those feelings of conviction. If we're looking at Christ, remember, if we are looking at his righteous life, that virtue is going to constantly be working on my life. It's going to be bringing me into a sense of where I'm not like him. Remember some of those phrases she said, we will abhor ourselves. We will see ourselves for what we are. And of course, that's going to bring about bad feelings. But right here is where God wants us to understand. He does this to me all the time. He allows me to go through these moments where I feel bad about it. And then I start to ask, and God's like, Damon, I want you to understand this. Yes, what you've done is wrong, or what you have been revealed in your life is something I want you to get rid of or a new action to take. But now don't hang out there, because some of our propensities are to hang out into that depressive state. And then that can become a real danger. It can be a sign of a lack of faith, because there could be nothing more concerning to God for him to say, hey, I've forgiven you. So why are you acting like you're not forgiven? And so I don't want to discount feelings altogether. This is what we're trying to say. Sin can make me feel bad. The Holy Spirit can literally make me feel joy, contentment, and happiness. But feelings are not to be the basis of my repentant experience. The basis of forgiveness is faith. There is a difference between feeling the Holy Spirit and being filled with the Holy Spirit. And when I'm filled with the Holy Spirit, his word becomes my lifeblood. And his word says, you are forgiven because I have promised. And if you're having this experience where you're coming to me and it's a true heart sorrow for sin, then now that you've asked and confessed, know that you are forgiven. And get up now and live the kind of life that I want you to live. Now, in this very same thought, there is another wonderful and powerful promise that goes along with this idea of believing that I'm forgiven. In paragraph 7, she says this, Jesus says, what things soever you desire when you pray, believe that you receive them, and ye shall have them. Mark 11:24. There is a condition to this promise that we pray according to the will of God, but it is the will of God to cleanse us from sin, to make us his children, and then to enable us to live a holy life. So here is an important facet. That Holy Spirit that wants you to, by faith, believe what he has said, that he's forgiven you, is also the same power that says, if you pray for the cleansing of sin, that's the condition for this kind of prayer. Some people think this means just whatever you ask God, he's going to give it to you. And if he doesn't, well, then you just didn't have enough faith. Keep on praying harder and harder. And I love how she clarifies this text. She says, it's dependent upon what we're asking him for. And the two things you can bet that God will always want you to have is the forgiveness of sins and then the cleansing from sin, the getting rid of it from your life. And if you come to Christ in that broken spirit that says, God, forgive me, those same tears that run down your face that feel bad for sin, those same tears that cry out to God and say, I don't want to sin no more, God. God says, amen and true, I will help you do that. And that is the prayer of faith that she says God wants you to cry out for, because then he will enable you to live that kind of holy life. And this is astounding. By faith, if I ask Jesus to change me, to transform me, to make me even like Enoch, do you believe that God wants more Enochs in the world, more John the Baptist, more Pauls, or maybe just simply a good godly man or woman? Don't you think that the church needs that, that the world needs that? This is the kind of praying that God says, I am more than willing to give to you, because I have promised that as I have forgiven you, I will also transform you if you come to me and ask for that. So I know this, that I am sick. Here's something that I absolutely know about myself. I am sick of the old man of flesh. I am tired of hurting people that I love. In that chapter back in repentance that we talked about, she talked about the battle between the flesh and the spirit. Even though we're reborn in the image of Christ, there is going to be this flesh that rises up. And that flesh, sometimes it gets the best of us. And I get tired of sin getting loose in my life and train wrecking everything. I have been through some nonsense in my life. Life-devastating sinful choices, of which the consequences, still to this day, I pay for some of those things. And I have had many repentant moments, even when I was young. How soul-saving, how life-saving it would have been with the same faith as I asked for forgiveness, if I would have known to ask him to save me from sinning. That is something the church must, that Christians must begin to grasp a hold of. Yes, he'll forgive you, but he also wants to keep you from sinning. What a different church we would have. How different its members would be. How different boards would be. Oh man, what a different life we would have, because he has promised to forgive me and I have to believe that to have eternal life. How about how I believe in this idea that he wants to cleanse me from sinning? Man, if we can believe that by faith like the paralytic, we can have an entire new life. And why should I want this new life? In paragraph 8, she's clear. Through this simple act of believing God, the Holy Spirit has begotten a new life in your heart. You are as a child born into the family of God, and he loves you as he loves his son. Again, back to chapter 1, the great love of God for the human race. If you have come to him and worked these steps out, he says, I will make you a new creation. You were born into my family. So obviously we should want to be a new creation. We should want to live in a life that's pleasing to God. It should be natural to us to not want to live in this old sinful world with all its habits and practices and things. If we're still wanting the old life, something is wrong in our relationship with him. Go back to steps 1 through 5. Go back to those chapters and find out what is wrong in your life. You see, it always comes right back to this thing. He is willing to do all this for you, to lead you to repentance, to forgive you. And when you're compelled to ask, he will transform you from sin to holiness, because he simply loves you as he loves his own son, Jesus. It's always back to the love of God, and yet he still wants to do these things in our life. Despite what we are, he desires this transformed Christian. He sees what sin has done to us. And like any loving father, any loving mother, he knows what it's doing to us. It breaks his heart to watch our lives unfold with such misery and suffering when it doesn't have to be that way. We don't have to have lives filled of hatred and all this anxiety and contempt with one another. It doesn't have to be like that. I may not be able to change anybody around me, but if I let the Holy Spirit work and change my life as I yield myself to Him, then my attitude in my life can be 10,000 miles higher above that all this nonsense we see going on in the world. It's the kind of God we serve. He wants to free me from sin. He wants to free me from the kind of lives that wreak such havoc around those that we love and our own selves. So the question is, well, where do we go from here, right? Once we have the promise, what is our attitude about the very next moment in our lives ever after this? Once we realize that He has forgiven me, that He will do these things for me. Paragraph 9 says this, now that you have given yourself to Jesus, do not draw back. Do not take yourself away from Him. But day by day say, I am Christ. I have given myself to Him, and ask Him to give you His Spirit and keep you by His grace. Man alive, if we could just follow that true heartfelt advice, wake up tomorrow after you've committed your life to Him. When you wake up and know that you're forgiven and it's a whole new day, a whole new way, a whole new life, wake up and say, Lord, I am yours. You must keep me. I give my heart back to you. I yield myself to you all over again. I am coming to you once again this morning. Now send your Spirit as you have promised to keep me by your grace, not by my power. That's the kind of prayer that God says, okay, we're on for the day. We got business for the day. Send the angels. Send the Holy Spirit. I'm going to help this person live the kind of life that he wants to live, but it's really the kind of life I want him to live. Of course, it's my will. Yes, I will do this for you. This is an amazing thing. While it is true that the grace of God is ever there to receive our repentance when we mess up from time to time, but the truth is that we do not have to mess up. If we give ourselves to Him from day to day and do not draw back, then He has promised to do this wonderful work in us. So what does that mean, not to draw back? What are the ways that we can draw back? This is where the love of the world, the lust of the eyes, the lust of the flesh, the pride of life comes in. Here is where Satan is most successful in causing our souls to draw back by getting us involved in the things of the world. A favorite TV program, a non-Christian movie, worldly music, worldly entertainments, neglecting church, neglecting prayer, neglecting Bible study, neglecting Christian service and duty, and many other things are how he causes our soul to draw back. That we get so busy that we forget to wake up with that prayer on our lips, because that prayer, Lord, keep me this day by your Holy Spirit because you have promised, that is the prayer of prayers. And Satan is ever trying to keep us from praying those kind of prayers and getting us into the world to where our soul draws back. And before we know it, we're there with our head hung down again, asking for repentance. Now, he loves to give us repentance, but he would even more love to keep us from having to repent. And that's the gospel truth. And now she makes another great point. And it is this, that some feel that they are on a kind of probation, and that they must prove to the Lord that they can be good and do good before they can commit to Him and come to Him. Kind of like the old attitude that when I get it right in my life, then I will start coming to church. I can't tell you how many times I have heard that. Or when I feel Jesus in my heart, then I will get serious with God. There are some that are always waiting to get to some kind of place with God before they will commit their lives to holiness and sincerity with God. But here we must hone in on this statement in paragraph 10. Some seem to feel that they must be on probation and must prove to the Lord that they are reformed before they can claim His blessing. But they may claim the blessing of God even now. They must have His grace, the Spirit of Christ, to help the infirmities, or they cannot resist evil. Jesus loves to have us come to Him just as we are, sinful, helpless, dependent. We may come with all our weakness, our folly, our sinfulness, and fall at His feet in penitence. It is His glory to encircle us in the arms of His love and to bind up our wounds, to cleanse us from all impurity. What a grand promise and thought. Lord, I am a sinful train wreck. Forgive me now. Heal me now. That is the prayer that God can't refuse. It is something within His very fabric that says, I have no power against a prayer like that. I will deliver you, my beloved child. We don't have to wait till we've got on a good string, a good roll, where we've been doing good for a couple of months, then give our life to Christ. We can come to Him right now when we've messed up, when we've done wrong, when we're weeping over our sin. Come to Him now and say, God, forgive me and change me today. Man, I knew a dear friend of mine that was in the midst of decades of struggle with drugs. And he told me this, that he wants to be free, but he just can't do it. And I told him, brother, you must pray for that power to overcome. And I never forget what he said. He said, in that moment, I don't want to stop. I don't want to pray. And how sadly I have watched his life turn out to be. But unfortunately, back in them days, I did not know to tell him what the whole truth was. I didn't know in those days what I should have told him is, go to him right now with me. Come in prayer with me right now, and let's pray now together and plead with God to deliver you and believe it, and he will. That is always the trick, to believe God. Dear friend, dear listener, are you struggling with some sin? Pornography, bad temper, arguing, screaming at the spouse, out of touch with children, a workaholic, or no relationship with God? Does church bore you? Then go to Jesus now. Kneel down today and ask for his forgiveness. Purpose in your heart to be free and ask for power from on high, and you will be delivered. It is a promise from God himself. Remember from our last chapter, yield yourself to him. That is always the trick, isn't it? Like Daniel, you must determine in your heart to stop, purpose in your soul, and then cry out for that power that is above us, that is without us, that will come within us and help us. This is what he said, I will put enmity in Genesis chapter 3. He says, I will put enmity between the woman and the serpent. It is a promise from God himself that I will cause you to hate sin. I will put a separation between you and evil and thin that veil between you and myself. So as our chapter begins to wrap up, we get into paragraph 15 now. Listen to this. With the rich promises of the Bible before you, can you give place to doubt? Can you believe that when the poor sinner longs to return, longs to forsake his sins, the Lord sternly withholds him from coming to his feet in repentance? Away with such thoughts. Nothing can hurt your own soul more than to entertain such a conception of our Heavenly Father. He hates sin, but he loves the sinner. And he gave himself in the person of Christ that all who would might be saved and have eternal blessedness in the kingdom of glory. What stronger or more tender language could have been employed than he has chosen in which to express his love toward us? He declares, can a woman forget her sucking child, that she should not have compassion on the son of her womb? Yea, they may forget, yet will I not forget thee. Isaiah 49 verse 15. Look up, you that are doubting and trembling, for Jesus lives to make intercession for us. The message is clear. Stop your doubting and replace it with faith and acceptance. Faith that he has accepted you because he has drawn you. He has led you to this place. Now pour out your soul, dear friend, and ask for the cleansing fount of Jesus to forgive you and restore you, and believe that he loves you and that he will claim you from sin and give you that new life that you desperately desire, need, and want. Oh, my friend, the paragraph ends this way. Yes, only believe that God is your helper. He wants to restore his moral image in man. As you draw near to him with confession and repentance, he will draw near to you with mercy and forgiveness. What a promise to contemplate. Until we meet again, spend some time going to God, claiming the promise that I know you love me, Lord. I know it's your will to forgive me. I've asked for you to forgive me now. Father, by faith, I also ask for you to cleanse me. And God will fulfill his rich promise to you. Well, that's all we have for today, friends. Thank you for joining us. And I look forward to you joining us next time when we go into chapter 7. Until then, may God richly bless and keep you. Amen.
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0: Good evening. Welcome again this evening to the revelation of Jesus Christ. We're very happy that you're here, and all of you that are joining us by television or radio or through the internet, we welcome you tonight. This is a seminar that deals with the book of Revelation, and we're going through the book of Revelation chapter by chapter. And this particular section, we're studying the seven churches of Asia Minor. These are very important because they set the tone for the whole book of Revelation. As we move out of these seven churches in our next section, we will find it'll take us right into that, and so it'll progress through the book of Revelation. So it's a very important one also because these are personal letters that Jesus Christ wrote. They're letters that he wrote to the seven churches of Asia Minor. And as we mentioned the other night, those seven letters have meaning to them, they have meaning to us today, and also to the church down through the ages. So you need to look at it as we study it from night to night in that aspect that you will understand what he's talking about. As I've encouraged you, I'll encourage you again, be sure and bring your Bible and follow along. Underline, folks, or highlight, write notes, because we'll be sharing different things with you that happen in these churches, and we hope it'll help you, because when we're through with this seminar, you should be able to pick up the book of Revelation, read it, and understand what it's talking about. And that's what we wanted to do for you. So we're very happy to welcome you, glad you're here, and we hope it'll bless you in a special way. Tonight, we are dealing with the second church, the Church of Smyrna. Our next presentation that we give will be on the third one, which is the Church of Pergamos. Pergamos. And that is also a very important time in history. In fact, Pergamos or Pergama was a period in Greek culture that we'll say a little bit about that you need to know. But much of the statues and all those Greek statues you see came from the time of the Pergama period. And this is a church that we're going to be looking at tomorrow in our next session. Tonight, as I mentioned, we're looking at Smyrna, a very, very important lesson for you and I to learn in this church. And so we hope you'll follow along. Be sure and take your Bible and write down the things that it's talking about. Tonight, we're very happy that Donna Klein, who has worked with us now for some 24 years, is how she's been playing for us and singing, and she's going to sing for us tonight a beautiful song entitled, Have You Knelt at the Foot of the Cross? But before she sings, Chuck Allgaier is going to come and share with us the Word of God and what the Scripture says about the Church of Smyrna.
1: Smyrna. The Church of Smyrna. What is the message to the Church of Smyrna? And how does it apply to you and I tonight? If you have your Bibles, turn them to the book of Revelation. Revelation, the second chapter, verses 8 through 11. Revelation chapter 2, verses 8 through 11. And to the angel of the church of Smyrna write, these things says the first and the last, who was dead and came to life. I know your works, tribulation and poverty, but you are rich. And I know the blasphemy of those who say they are Jews and are not, but are of the synagogue of Satan. Do not fear any of those things which you are about to suffer. Indeed, the devil is about to throw some of you into prison, that you may be tested. You will have tribulation 10 days. Be faithful unto death, and I will give you a crown of life. He who hath an ear, let him hear what the Spirit says to the churches. He who overcomes will not be hurt by the second death. May God bless the word tonight. Thank you.

Our gracious Father in heaven, tonight as we look at this letter that you wrote to the church of Smyrna, we ask, Lord, that in these last days in which we're living, in which the book of Revelation speaks so much about, may we understand and may we take courage and may we realize that indeed you are God, that there is none other like you, and that you are more than capable of taking care of each one of us. For this we ask in Christ's name. Amen. Well, the second church, Smyrna, Scripture speaks of it as a very, very special group of people. There is no reproof to the church of Smyrna. The others, except for one other, and that was Philadelphia, all the others, there's reproof. But in this one, in Philadelphia, there's no reproof from Christ. And so this is a very, very special group of people, very special time. And we need to follow it very carefully because I believe there's great parallelism between this church and the end of time. And you and I need to be prepared in our hearts for what God has to say about this church of Smyrna. So it starts out and says to the angel of the church of Smyrna, write, that these are the things I'm going to tell you. Put them down, write them so the people can read them. And these letters were read in these churches, and probably without doubt, copies were made of that particular letter for that group of people that was kept with them because it was taken on and read to the other churches. But I'm sure they treasured the words that Christ had to say to them as a group of people. Smyrna, the word means sweet-smelling savor. It actually comes from a plant, myrrh, about a plant that grew about 6 feet high. And it had a very, very nice smell. And the interesting thing about it is, if it was crushed or beaten, it put out more. The more they beat it, the more it smelled. And also, and very important in relationship to this church, what it has to say about it. Also, you might remember it comes from the word myrrh. And you remember the wise men brought to Christ, what? Gold, frankincense, and myrrh. Myrrh, do you know why they brought Christ gold, frankincense, and myrrh? Huh? Do you know that? Well, they brought him gold because he was a king. That's why they brought him gold. They brought him frankincense because he was a priest. That's what they brought the frankincense for. They brought the myrrh. That was to anoint him for burial because they knew he'd die. And that's what they brought. And myrrh was used many times in the burial. And so this church gets its name from that aspect because it was to be crushed. Smyrna lies about 40 miles north of Ephesus. You're looking at the Aegean Sea and the land there, and if you went north of Ephesus, you would come to Smyrna. As you can see, it set more on the coastline than Ephesus did even, and as I mentioned to you as we studied Ephesus, that port that there was so famous today is not there. There's no port there. But Smyrna, who had also a very good port, today has a marvelous port. And ships come in there from all over the world. It's a great, great port. And that's where it set. It's very close to the Aegean Sea and had a very, very good access to land. It was a good port. Interesting that
all these other places that we're going to be talking about, all these other churches, not much left of them, folks. The city that they were in is pretty much in ruins and laying there. This is not the case with Smyrna. This today is the Turkish city called Izmir. And Smyrna is ruins right there in the city of Izmir. And the city of Izmir is about 300,000 people, is how big it is. And it, if you fly into Turkey, that's where you fly into. And it's quite a place there. And as we read through the Scripture, you'll notice he makes some statements about this that you need to apply. What you're looking at is ruins of the marketplace. That was the marketplace there in Smyrna. And the different ruins there. This city, folks, was extremely loyal to the emperor. I mean, Rome was everything to the city of Smyrna. They worshipped the emperor. This was what went on here. In fact, the Senate, the Roman Senate, built a temple to the emperor Tiberius, and it was here in Smyrna. And so you have some of these ruins about the different buildings there. I mentioned to you that in Ephesus, they had a theater that would seat 25,000 people and all. But there's one here in Smyrna that almost rivaled it. They had a theater there that seated 20,000 people. And so what I'm trying to tell you is that these weren't just little towns. They were large cities where great populations of people lived and went about their activities there. And in the city of Smyrna, right in the middle of it, was a mound, a mountain, not a big mountain, but it was about 500 feet high, and it was called Mount Pegasus. And on the top of it was a temple, and they had roads and all going around it, and they had a road going all the way around Mount Pegasus, and the houses all laid around it, and it gave the appearance, because of the temple and all, of a crown. Okay? It gave that appearance of a crown, and she was referred to as the crown of Iona, the city was, and the street that ran around this mount was called the Golden Street. So there was a lot of things that went on here in this city where these people lived and worshiped. What you need to understand is Christianity, folks, was not favored. I mean, in no way. Christianity was a threat. I told you last night that in the city of Ephesus, by the end of the first century, there were 50,000 Christians in that city. In the Asia Minor, at the end of the first century, there were 7 million Christians. And so Christianity was invading all of the Roman Empire. And as it invaded the Roman Empire, it threatened. It threatened the empire. It threatened their religion. You need to understand that. So this city is not friendly to Christians. In fact, against them, doing all it can to wipe them out. This was what the Roman Empire intended to do, is to wipe out Christianity. And every emperor from the time of Christ to 300 A.D. persecuted Christians. Every Roman emperor did, trying to wipe them out, get rid of them. And this is why in this city, these people are going to suffer for what they believe, because the Roman Empire is trying to get rid of them, doesn't want them around. The Christians that lived here did so at the peril of their life. And so as we go through, you'll see many statements that talk about this and about the city. Okay, this represented a church age from about 100
to 323 A.D., and I'll tell you a little bit later why we kind of put the time of 323 A.D. in there, because it fits a certain time. As I told you the other night, don't try to tie these church ages down to an exact date. It represents a period of time. And this was a period of time in which the church was persecuted very, very strongly. All right, let's go on. Identification. This is where Christ identifies himself to that church. And he says, "These things says the first and the last, who was dead and came to life." Very important. He's telling those people there who lived every day, folks, at the threat of their life being taken. I mean, it was not something that they heard about in the newspaper. It wasn't something about that they heard on the television set about somebody suffering persecution on the other side of the world. It was every day with them. And so he's telling them, listen, I'm the one who was dead and I came to life. In other words, he's telling you, trust me, I can offer to you life. What happens here on this world and in this life isn't the end. Unfortunately, for many people today who don't know the Lord, this life is it. But for the Christian, no, this life isn't it. It's a whole lot more. And Jesus said, I am living proof that there's something beyond this. I am Alpha and Omega, the beginning and the end, says the Lord, who is and who was and who is to come, the Almighty. He said, I've been here, I've lived here, I died here, I rose. You can count on it. I am the Almighty. And dear friend, you and I can base our faith and our belief in Jesus Christ on what he says. So the church in Smyrna is a group of people who understood and accepted Christ, but in accepting him, they accepted him knowing that it put their life in danger. Now, you could compromise and live. You hear me? You can compromise. These people could compromise and live. And I find a lot of people today that are willing to compromise. But that's not the way these people were. Condition. We're going to take a look at the condition. This is what was going on at that day. I know your, what? Works, tribulation, and poverty, but you are rich. That's strange. I know your works. I know your tribulation. I know your poverty, but you're rich. And I know the blasphemy of those who say they are Jews and are not, but are the synagogue of Satan. He said, I know these things. I know these people. Works. Now, we studied last night about in the church of Ephesus that they had problems with the Nicolaitans. And these were people that taught that the spiritual and the physical had nothing to do with it. And you find that teachings came in from Gnosticism and brought in the idea of antinomianism, and all that came in from here. And that has influenced this church, folks. All these churches are at the same time. And so those things have come into these churches and influenced them, and it influences us today. Because I have people that say, oh, works don't have anything to do with it. None whatsoever. Let me tell you something. Every letter that Christ wrote said, I know your works. Now, I'll assure you that your works don't save you. That isn't the way it comes about. But I'll assure you also
that works has something to do with your relationship. Having your conduct honorable among the Gentiles, that when they speak against you as what? Now, that's strange. Speaking against you as evildoers? Christians aren't evildoers. Why were they speaking against them as evildoers? Well, one, they didn't support worshiping the emperor. They were against what was happening there. They weren't willing to go along with that. This is what made them evildoers, is because they were going the other way. They were saying, no, I'm not going to worship the emperor. I'm not going to be part of your festivities. I'm not going to partake of your pagan temples. That was all evil to those pagans. They were evildoers. They may by your what? Good works which they observe glorify God in the day of visitation. So he said, let your works speak for the life that you live. People ought to know you as someone who is good, someone who does good things. Your works ought to glorify God. That's what they should do for you and for me. But someone will say, you have faith and I have works. Show me your faith without your works, and I'll show you my faith by my works. See, folks, there is no such thing as following Jesus Christ and walking with Him without there being good works. That is the fruit that produces good works. And if my life isn't producing good works, isn't producing fruit, there's something wrong. And a person needs to stop and look at that and make sure that it is. It's important that it produces good fruit. Good works always, always, always produces tribulation. Put it down. It never fails. It produces tribulation because the devil doesn't like it. And let me tell you something. It's the devil that does these things, not God. It's the devil that does it. It's the devil that brings on the tribulation. It's the devil that does these things, but he doesn't like the witness of a Christian life, and therefore he brings about tribulation. That I may know him and the power of his resurrection and the fellowship of his, what? Suffering, being conformed to his death. That person who has never been afflicted in their lives has suffered the worst affliction there is. That person who has never suffered affliction has had the greatest affliction

learn. I must learn to suffer as Christ suffered. My brethren, count it what? All joy when you fall into various trials. Count it what? How many of you do that? You count it all joys when you have trials. But he says we are to count it joy. Why? Knowing that the testing of your faith produces patience. Have you been in a situation where, you know, you didn't like it, you couldn't, just didn't like it at all, but you couldn't do anything about it? And you had to develop patience. This is what God expects it to do. It produces patience in our life. It has me to look to Him for guidance and for direction and for help. But let patience have its, what kind of work? Perfect work, that you may be perfect and complete, lacking nothing. So, tribulation does that for you. And since it brings about patience in my life, it produces the fruits that needs to be there, then I should accept it with joy. You remember, don't you? You remember Paul and Silas there at Philippi, and they had been thrown in jail, had been beaten, and they were what? Do you remember what they were doing? Singing. Hey, yes, you and I need to learn to have that same experience. And anytime you have tribulation, tribulation always produces poverty. Because things you have are taken from you. You've lost it. It's tribulation. They've stripped you of things that you have. And I have people say, oh, Brother Cox, they came in and took my home away. Yeah. It's part of it. See? Tribulation. Hard time. But that produces poverty. What does the Scripture say about poverty? Let me tell you something. Poverty's not a bad thing. It's just not a bad thing, folks. You can look at it any way you want to, but it's not. I know your works, tribulation, and poverty, but you are rich. How are you rich? Oh, there's a song. It says, my Father is rich in houses and land. He holds the wealth of the world in His hand, of rubies and diamonds, of silver and gold. His coffers are full. He has riches untold. You see, He's rich. And if my Father's rich, what? I'm rich. Yeah. So you say, poverty in this old world isn't bad. Isn't bad at all. If you don't have all the things that people think you need to have today, praise the Lord. You know? For you know the grace of our Lord Jesus Christ, that though He was rich, yet for your sakes He became poor, that you through His poverty might become rich. Yes. He left heaven. Riches beyond anything that you and I can comprehend. Gave it all up to come here and became poor so that you might become rich. So consider poverty not a bad thing, because I'll assure you. Well, let me just illustrate it for you. I come here, lived here in the United States. I've held meetings all over this country. And people come, but nothing like they do in countries where there's poverty. When I go to countries where they're poor and they don't have anything, they come carrying their Bibles by the thousands to hear it. Where people have an

0: abundance and all the things that they think they need in life and all the entertainment, they don't have time for the Word of God. See, poverty is not a bad thing. I have to be willing. I have to be willing just to give it all up. Just to give it up. And say there's something much better. He who loves father or mother more than me is not worthy of me. Here we go. Here's poverty. And he who loves son or daughter more than me is not worthy of me. And he who does not take his cross and follow me is not worthy of me. I have to be willing to give it all up for the Lord. I cannot have, I'm sorry, but I cannot have this world and Jesus too. You have to make a decision. Do you want Christ or do you want the world? They're not the same, folks. You can't hang on to both of them. You got to turn one of them loose. You either got to turn the Lord loose and go with the world, or you got to turn the world loose and go with Christ. You can't have both. Just doesn't work that way. And true, in this life, you may suffer persecution and you may experience poverty, but how much better it is in Christ Jesus. Much, much better. There is one who makes himself rich, yet has what? Nothing. And one who makes himself poor, yet has great riches. See, there is such a thing as being a rich poor man, or being a poor rich man. A difference. That's what it says. When he says that you're rich, what are you rich in? Do you know? When he says you're rich, what are you rich in? Well, you're rich in grace. You're rich in faith. You're rich in patience, rich in meekness and humility, rich in courage, Christian fortitude. Those are all fruits of the Spirit that are given to you that you're rich in. God gives all that to you and to me. I know the blasphemy of those who say they are Jews and are not, but are of the synagogue of Satan. Now, folks, this has to do with the covenant. Now, let me explain. At the time of this church, there are basically three religions. Paganism. Emperor worship, all that went along with paganism. The Jewish belief and Christianity. That's what's there. The Jewish belief and the Jewish people joined the pagans in persecuting the Christians. And so there were people among them there in the church at Smyrna that said they were Jews, but they really weren't. Now that doesn't mean they weren't Jews physically. They were, far as flesh and blood is concerned. But they were not what the Scripture counted as Jews. You see, the Jewish people had made a covenant with God. And that covenant was that if they would obey the Lord and keep His commandments and follow Him, that He would be their God and that they should be His people. They had entered that covenant with the Lord. These people here, they weren't willing to do that. They wanted to persecute the Christians, and yet they said they were Jews. He said, they're not Jews. They're of the synagogue of Satan. You see, to the Christian, it says, if you be of Christ, then you are what? Abraham's seed and heirs according to the promise. What promise? That if you obey my voice, keep my commandments, I will be your God. That's the promise God made to him. And so you and I, as followers of the Lord, come under that covenant. It's the covenant that we made. And that's what he's talking about here when he talks about these people. All right, let's take a look at the problem. Do not fear any of those things which you are about to suffer. Don't fear any of those things you're about to... Now, he didn't say, folks, you're not going to suffer. He said, don't fear any of those things you're about to suffer. Indeed, the devil is about to throw some of you into prison that you may be, what? Tested, and you will have tribulation 10 days. This always worries me. It worries me very, very much. And why it does is simply this. Do you remember the time when Jesus had fed the 5,000? And it says that he had crossed the sea and gone over to Capernaum. And these Jewish people had followed him across the lake over to Capernaum. And when they got there, they asked him, because they didn't know how he got there. They said, how did you get here? And Jesus, in the course of the conversation to them with them, said, well, I know why you're looking for me, because you want bread for your stomachs. They said, well, tell us what we've got to do to believe in you. And he said to them, he said, you want to believe in me? Then he said, you must eat my flesh and drink my blood. And they said, what? Eat your flesh and drink your blood? And he went on to say to them, the words that I speak unto you, they are spirit and they are life. And they said, oh, that's a very, very hard saying. And it says, many of his disciples walked with him no more. In fact, so many of them left him that he turned to the 12. And he said to them, will you leave me also? And Simon Peter said, thou hast the words of life. To whom shall we go? Now, what worries me about this, folks, is we live in an age when there are so many Christians that are strictly fair-weathered Christians. They want to accept Christ, but they don't want anything of hard times or suffering or tribulation. They don't want that to happen. In fact, they build beliefs that are contrary to Scripture, telling them that they won't have any of that because they are strictly nothing but fair-weathered Christians. That's all they are. And this worries me because this applies to us today and particularly to you and I who are living down here at the end of time. That we need to understand that we are going to suffer persecution. There's no question that's going to happen to the Christian in the last days. The question is your faith in Christ strong enough to stand there? I can remember I was holding a meeting, and this woman came to the meeting, and we got into biblical truths of God's Word, and we got into the question of the Sabbath. And she had checked on her card that she understood it and believed it and everything. And some of the folks that were helping in visitation went out to visit her, and they talked to her about the Sabbath and if she was willing to keep it. And if she believed it, she said, yes, she believed it. But when they asked her if she was willing to keep it, she said no. And they couldn't get anywhere with her because she just refused. And so I went out to visit her. Got out there and we visited, and I asked her questions about the Sabbath. I said, do you understand that what the Scripture teaches? And she said, yes. I said, you believe it? No. She said, yes. I said, can you keep it? Does that? She said, no. And I said, I don't understand. I said, you're telling me you understand it, you're telling me you believe it, but you're not willing to keep it. And she said to me, she said, Brother Cox, what you don't understand is I have cancer. And the only insurance I have is with my employer. And if I go and ask to have the Sabbath off, he'll probably let me go and I'll lose my insurance. And I said to her, you know, when you accept Jesus Christ, you accept Him for life and for death. You don't accept Him just for life. You have to be willing to accept Him for both. And she said, you're right. She said, I'll go talk to him. And she went and talked to her employer, and he gave her the Sabbath off. She had no problem getting it off. But what I'm trying to say is that you and I must be willing to step out there and say, I'm willing to stand for the Lord. These people did. Back then, Rome didn't care who you worshiped. They didn't care who you worshiped at all because they were polytheistic. They had many, many gods. What Rome was concerned about was the fact that they wanted your allegiance. That's what they wanted. And so they had their god, Roma Dea, in which you once a year had to come and pick up some incense and drop it in the fire before this goddess and say, Roma Dea, and if you did that, they gave you a certificate of allegiance to Rome. But the Christians weren't willing to do that. These folks in Smyrna weren't willing to do that. And because of that, they took them to arenas and they made human torches out of them. And they fed them to lions. And what bothers me is that your heritage. That's what the word Christian meant. And that you and I must understand that, and we must be willing to stand for our faith in what we believe. Tradition tells us that Polycarp, that John, the Apostle John, ordained him as the bishop of the Church of Smyrna. Polycarp gave his life, standing before the judge, and the judge asked him if he would renounce his belief and renounce it in Jesus Christ. And Polycarp said these words, 86 years have I served him, and he never did me wrong. How then can I blaspheme my king who has saved me? And they burned him at the stake. It said, you will have tribulation 10 days. These are just some of the martyrs, folks, during that period of time. Polycarp, 158 A.D., Justin Martyr, 165, Irenaeus, 202, Cyprian, 258, Victorinus, 304. These are a few Christians during this period of time died by the thousands that gave their life for what they believed. 10 days of persecution. That 10 days, as I told you, all the emperors persecuted. But the last one, Diocletian, was the worst. And for 10 years, from 303 to 313, he persecuted the church unmerciful. That's why it says for 10 days, as the Scripture tells you, a day representing a year in Bible prophecy. And then we come to the council. Be faithful unto death, and I'll give you what? Crown of life. Interesting that he would use that terminology, since that Mount Pegasus right there and there was known as the crown. And he said, trust me. Be faithful unto death. I'll give you a crown of life. Promised to you and to me. Do you know you're given three things? Do you know what those three things are that you're given? Blessed is the man who endures temptation, for when he has been approved, he will receive a, what? A crown of life, which the Lord has promised to those who love him. The three things that you receive a gift, you receive a inheritance, and you receive a crown. Those are the three things you receive. What's the gift that you receive? What? Eternal life. That's right. You are given eternal life free. You do not deserve it. You have nothing to earn it. It's given to you out of the graciousness of our Lord Jesus Christ. It's handed to you and I free. Okay. You're given an inheritance. What's that? You're given the inheritance. Blessed are the meek, for they shall inherit the earth. Yes. Given that as an inheritance, because you and I are children of the King, and He's rich in houses and land. And you're given a crown, and the crown is given to you based on works. That's what the crown has to do with, based on works. So you have those three things that are given to you. The closing. He who has an ear, let him hear what the Spirit says to the church. To the churches, listen carefully to these messages, because they have great lessons in them for you and for me. And then he gives the promise to the church here in Smyrna. And the promise says, he who overcomes shall not be hurt by the second death. You and I, we all face the first death. You face it quicker than you want to. You know, but we do. We face it. We know it's coming. Unless the Lord comes and redeems us and gets us out of here, we're going to face the first death. That's not the worry. It's the second death that you have to be concerned about. Blessed and holy is he who has part in the first resurrection. Over such the second death has no power, but they shall be priests of God and of Christ and shall reign with him 1,000 years. So it says, the first resurrection, if you come for that, then you're not going to have to be faced with the second death. But the cowardly, unbelieving, abominable, murderers, sexually immoral, sorcerers, idolaters, all liars shall have their part in the lake that burns with fire and brimstone, which is the second death. That's the one that you and I do not want to be involved with, is that second death. Then death and Hades were cast into the lake of fire. This is the second death. Dear friend, the Lord Jesus Christ redeemed you from that. That's what he died for, is that there would be redemption from death. Oh, death, where is your sting? Oh, grave, where is your victory? There isn't any to the righteous, because Christ redeemed us from the sting of death. We're not faced with that. In Jesus Christ, there's life, not death. He who has the Son has life. He who does not have the Son of God does not have life. If you want life, and I don't care who you are watching, old person, young person, if you want life, it's found in Jesus Christ. Not found in this world. All there is in this old world is death. But in Christ, there's life. Life eternal. These things have I written to you who believe in the name of the Son of God, that you may know that you have eternal life. Tonight, do you know that you have eternal life? You can have it in Christ Jesus. Oh, yes. You may suffer persecution. You may suffer hard times. You may suffer poverty. But dear friend, let me tell you something. There's life, marvelous life in Jesus Christ. Heavenly Father, thank you. Thank you for redeeming us. Thank you for the hope that we have in Jesus Christ our Lord. Bless each one that's listening, Lord. May they be drawn unto you. May our hearts be open to you. And all that we do, we pray in Christ's name. Amen. Good night. God bless you. Hello, folks. One of my favorite things to do in the springtime is to take a walk and look at all the new growth. There seems so fresh, and each tree bursts forth with buds and flowers. And that reminds me of a parable that Jesus told his followers in Luke 21. You see, he had just described the events which will happen immediately before his second coming. Great signs in the sun and the moon, the stars, nations in distress because of the roaring seas, and men's hearts failing them with fear as they anticipate what's coming next. But in verse 29, Jesus turns their attention to the fig tree. And ever since then, the budding trees have served as a permanent reminder that our time here is very short and the second coming is very near. Look at the fig tree, all the trees, Jesus says. When they are already budding, you see and know for yourselves that summer is now near. So you also, when you see these things happening, know that the kingdom of God is near. Folks, many of these signs are already upon us. The earth groans from the greed of those who have exported her resources, ravaged her land, and destroyed plants and animals and atmosphere alike in a selfish pursuit of wealth. Have you seen the signs? Have you seen men's hearts failing with fear? If you haven't, then I'm afraid you're not watching very closely. However, the Holy Spirit is hard at work, and so are many Christians who long for an end to sin and look forward to their soon coming Savior. And that's why we continue to preach the gospel to as many as we can, through any means that we can, as often as we can. Our ministry team is supported solely by your contributions, and we thank you for your faithful prayers and financial support. May God richly bless you.
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2: Fresh manna fell to the ground as a gift from God while the Israelites were in the wilderness. 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Marie Seventh-day Adventist Churches. 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
3: This is the final part of the Sanctuary series, part 7, The Gospel of His Presence. It's been a good little journey, and I'm praising the Lord for what I've learned through the process. As we begin, let's pray. Dear Heavenly Father, thank you. Thank you for the message of the sanctuary, and thank you for the message of the gospel and what you are doing even now for us in heaven. Lord, thank you for being our Savior, and as we see that again today, Lord, may we not ever say no. May we never jump ship. May we consistently stay with you until we reach the safety of the other shore. This is our prayer in Jesus' name. Amen. Okay, so doing a little review. Remember, we've been talking about the sanctuary. And as we began, we talked about specifically how much of the symbolism that's baked into the sanctuary has been lost. It's not the subject of most sermons. It's not the focus of most churches within or without Adventism or baptism or Lutheranism or Catholicism. It is something that is just not talked about, not studied, not understood by many people. But as we've learned today, it is definitely something needed. Remember that many today view church like a club of some sort. They go for an experience, a social experience, but it doesn't really change them. It doesn't really do anything more, and so there's no lasting joy from it. It is much like a party or a social event. So in the first message, we talked about how the sanctuary is the telling of a story. It is through the sanctuary that we learn the plan of salvation, the story of salvation. It is also through the sanctuary that we learn that the plan of salvation has so many facets to it. In fact, every truth we have is baked into the sanctuary itself. It's quite amazing. In message 2, we talked about how even character transformation was baked into the sanctuary. In fact, as we follow the path of the sanctuary, we become more like Christ, including the fact that we become givers just like him. It is more blessed to give than to receive, and that whole process, it's all revealed in the sanctuary. And then in message 3, we talked about how the gospel is even in the materials, the cloth, the colors, the metals of the sanctuary, showing the justice, the mercy, the grace, and the righteousness of God portrayed throughout the entire sanctuary model. In message 4, we saw that the furniture also is symbolic, just the right number of items, just the right type of items, and the right symbols employed by them. Again, if you've not listened to that one, you'll have to go back and listen to that series. Message 5, we detailed some of the gospel pathways that are found in the sanctuary and how Christ was telling the story of his path to us so that we could understand our path to him through the layout of the sanctuary itself. And then last time, we saw the transition that took place between the earthly sanctuary and the heavenly sanctuary. The gospel is still ongoing as Christ is there in the heavenly sanctuary as our advocate, mediator, and our savior, king, and judge. So today, we're going to take a fresh look at the heart of Christ and his greatest desire as portrayed in the sanctuary. And this really gives the whole reason for the sanctuary itself. So go with me to Genesis chapter 3. Genesis chapter 3. From the beginning, God has wanted to dwell with us. It is no accident that in the Christmas season, we talk about how he is Emmanuel, God with us. I do not believe that was a creation or a name that was given him just because of the incarnation. I believe that has been his desire all along. And in Genesis chapter 3, verse 8, we see something very important. And I don't believe it's a one-off experience. I believe that God was doing this all along. It says, and they heard the sound of the Lord God walking in the garden in the cool of the day, and Adam and his wife hid themselves from the presence of the Lord God among the trees of the garden. Now, they did not hide themselves because they were shocked by his presence. I believe that he was there on a regular basis. What the context of this is they have just disobeyed. And generally speaking, when we disobey, we run and hide. That's what we do, right? Okay, so I believe that he regularly came to the garden in the cool of the day so that he could spend time with them. Remember that God has all along wanted to spend time with us. Unfortunately, this time when he wanted to spend time, it was not going to happen very well because they had disobeyed. Sin had now entered. There was a gap. There was a distance between them, and he would never be able to be close to them again unless something else happened. So go with me to Exodus chapter 25, verse 8. Exodus chapter 25, verse 8. In the wilderness experience after their escape from Egypt, Exodus 25 and verse 8, God looked for a way to be close to them and them to him. Exodus 25, verse 8 says, and let them make me a sanctuary so that they can worship. Is that what it says? Yeah. So that I may dwell among them, according to all that I have shown you, that is the pattern of the tabernacle, the pattern of its furnishings, just so you shall make it. So again, it was not because he felt that they needed more religious services or they needed something to do on the seventh-day Sabbath or something to do every day because sacrifice. He was not trying to fill their life with busy work. He wanted to dwell with them. He wanted to be with them. He wanted to be close to them. Go with me to Exodus chapter 40, verse 34, just a little bit farther over. Exodus chapter 40 and verse 34. They build the tabernacle, they dedicate it, and then it says, then the cloud covered the tabernacle of meeting, and the glory of the Lord filled the tabernacle. It's what happened. God intended to be with them, to dwell with them. After they finished, he walked into the home that they had built, and he dwelt with them. But not just there. He also dwelt with them where else? Do you remember where else? It wasn't just in the tabernacle. Where else did he dwell with them? Think back. Before they even had a tabernacle, where would you have seen God among the Israelites? Ah, you got it. We find that story in Psalm 78, verses 12 through 16, the fire and the cloud. But it was more than that. I mean, there was all kinds of... Anyway, so Psalm 78, verses 12 through 16. And this is Asaph is talking here about how kind God is even when Israel is rebellious. And so Psalm 78, verses 12 through 16 says, marvelous things he did in the sight of their fathers in the land of Egypt in the field of Zoan. He divided the sea and caused them to pass through, and he made the waters stand up like a heap. In the daytime, he also led them by a what? A cloud. And all the night with the light of a fire, he split the rocks in the wilderness and gave them drink in abundance like the depths. He also brought streams out of the rock and caused waters to run down like rivers. Now, we don't have time to go into this, but remember how Moses was commanded to bring water out of the rock for the children of Israel. If you're going to feed over 3 million people, and probably four times that million animals, how much water do you need? You need a river. Water needs to come out of that rock like a river. That's the reason why the Amalekites tried to attack them, because, hey, a water in the desert is like gold. The Amalekites form up and they say, we want some of that. That's their first battle. God did amazing things. They knew that he was with them that entire journey. They could see that he was with them. They could see by the cloud, by the fire, by the glory in the tabernacle, so much so that nobody else could enter it because there was so much glory in the tabernacle. Now, it's not because God was trying to strike them with awe, like, bong, you know, just humbly bow yourselves. No, it was because he wanted them to know that he was there. He wanted to know that he was among them. He was not some distant God in the stars or in the ground or in hell. I mean, he was a God with them. He was dwelling with them. Wherever they pitched their tent, wherever his tent, the tabernacle, was pitched, he was there. God has been planning for us to be with him all along. But there's a problem. Sin entered, and the wages of sin is, which means we can't be with him. If we're dead, we can't be with him. And so the problem that he needed to solve was our death problem. And so the sanctuary also revealed not just that he wanted to be with them, but he wanted specifically to solve their death problem, our death problem, so that we could be with him too. Leviticus chapter 17 and verse 11. Leviticus chapter 17 and verse 11. And it says, "For the life of the flesh is in the blood, and I have given it to you upon the altar to make atonement for your souls, for it is the blood that makes atonement for the soul." Now let me ask you something. For all the blood that they shed in the wilderness, did any of them stop dying? No. So it was not the blood of the lamb, the physical lamb, that would mean life to them. It had to be the blood of something else, right? It had to be the blood of a different lamb. Acts chapter 20 and verse 28. Oh man, we're going to look at one or two of these, but there's so many of them. Acts chapter 20, verse 28. Acts chapter 20 and verse 28. Acts chapter 20 and verse 28. And it says, "Therefore take heed to yourselves and to all the flock among you, for the Holy Spirit has made you overseers of the shepherd of the church of God, which he purchased with his own blood." This is really important. It is the blood of Christ represented by the lamb in the sanctuary service that actually has life in it. He has purchased us with his own blood. Go with me to Ephesians 1:7. Ephesians 1:7. Ephesians 1 verse 7 says, "In him we have redemption through his blood, the forgiveness of sins according to the riches of his grace, which he made to abound toward us in all wisdom and prudence." This is important. His blood is the one that provides life, redemption, salvation. It is not the blood of a physical lamb. That was only symbolic. Remember, the things in the sanctuary were symbolic of the real things. The real things. You might want to write these down. There's going to be several here. Colossians 1:20, we have peace through the blood of Christ. Hebrews 13, verse 12, his blood sanctifies his people. That's spiritual life. It's not just, you know, physical life. 1 John 5:8, we are saved by the Spirit, the water, and the blood. The blood saves us from certain death, saves us into the fold of Christ. Go with me now to Revelation 1:5. Revelation 1:5, speaking of the blood and of what Christ has done for us, Revelation chapter 1 and verse 5. And it says, "And from Jesus Christ, the faithful witness, the firstborn from the dead and the ruler over the kings of the earth, to him who loved us and washed us from our sins in his own blood." Washed us. The blood provides the cleansing. Now, again, there was nothing in the sanctuary where they would actually take the blood and scrub it on themselves. Again, remember, everything from the sanctuary was symbolic of the real thing, and that is the blood of Jesus. His blood can cleanse us. You've probably actually read that before. 1 John 1:9, if we confess our sins, he is faithful and just to forgive us our sins and cleanse us from all unrighteousness. It's his blood that does that. His blood can cleanse us. His life can give us life. His death gives us life. He is the one that provides life for us. Romans chapter 6, verse 23 provides the starkest dichotomy. Romans chapter 6, verse 23. It says, "For the wages of sin is death, but the gift of God is eternal life in Christ Jesus our Lord." Ever been stuck in quicksand before? Gratefully, I was stuck in quicksand that was only about 12 to 18 inches deep. I was unable to get out in just 12 to 18 inches of quicksand. Needed help. Gotta tell you, nightmares if you're in deeper than that. Every struggle you make in the quicksand causes you to do what? Sink lower. Your death is assured the more you work at it. I want to submit to you that sin is quicksand. No matter how good we try to be, no matter how many things we do, the things we do cause us to sink deeper into sin, and it will kill us. Its goal is our death. Unless we have help from outside, we will sink to the depths of sin, and we will not live. Now, to be honest, we can pay our debt. I mean, the wages of sin is death. If we sin, we can pay the penalty and we can die. But then we don't get to be with him. And he doesn't get to be with us. John chapter 1 and verse 4. The Gospel of John chapter 1 and verse 4. Speaking here about Christ, it says, "In him was life, and the life was the light of men." It's talking about how the Word, which is Christ, we know that from verse 14, was in the beginning with God. I mean, he's been that before, but he became something else. He became flesh. But we need to understand that in him is life. That means from the beginning, he has been our hope. It's the reason why he wanted to share with us through the sanctuary his plan. His plan in the sanctuary was to bring us back into his likeness, to bring us back into his presence, to bring us back from the grave, from the brink of destruction. The only hope that we could do that was with his help. If we follow the path of the sanctuary, it becomes obvious that we need him every step of the way. Think about it this way. If there was no lamb, there'd be no reason to go into the sanctuary. We'd be dead outside the gate. And there wouldn't be a gate. We'd just be dead, right? So in order to actually enter into the gate, we have to have life. That means a lamb was already on the altar before we even got there. This is the morning and the evening sacrifice. Walking in the gate was allowed or possible simply because before we even confessed our sin, a lamb was already on the altar. A corporate lamb. As we come to the altar, we confess our sin upon the head of the lamb, and a life is taken, and it's not ours. The Lamb of God provides his own life and then his death instead of ours. To get into the sanctuary, to get into the courtyard, requires his life and death. And the first thing we come to is the need for someone to give up their life. And he gives up his so that we can keep his. He takes our death, we take his life. The next thing we come to is the laver. The laver. Remember, his blood cleanses us from all sin. We need a cleansing. We need a washing. Even though we already got to the altar, there's still a cleansing that needs to take place. Just because we say we love the Lord and we're grateful for what he's done does not make us clean. And the cleaning needs to be more than on the outside. A washed pig is still a pig. And the minute it can, it will go back to the mud. We got to be clean on the inside. We must be changed. As we come to the sanctuary, as we come to the door of the holy place, we are about to enter into the very presence of God. We're about to enter into the narthex, if you will, the place of worship. As we come into that place, the first thing that we would notice would be the source of light. As you're walking into the sanctuary, it'd be on your left-hand side, and the seven-branched candelabra was the only source of light in that sanctuary. It would have reverberated off of the gold embroidery and the cloth and off the gold pillars and the silver sockets that the gold pillars are in and the wooden planks, the golden planks that are there. It would have all been reflecting this light from the candelabra. This light is there so that we can see him. 1 John chapter 3, verse 2. 1 John chapter 3, verse 2. Beloved, now we are the children of God, and it has not yet been revealed what we shall be, but we know that when he is revealed, we shall be like him, for we shall see him as he is. That's really important. God's intent is that we would see him, that we would, he doesn't want us to be blind. He gives us light so that we can see our feet and we can see the path and we can move forward and get closer to him. That's the whole purpose. This is the representation of his word. This is the representation of the candelabra, that we would be able to see, not just see where we are, but to see him and see the path to him. The next thing we would notice right across from the candelabra, which would have been on that side, your left-hand side, my right, would be the table of showbread. The table of showbread. Jesus is our daily sustenance, our daily bread. We are to partake of him so that we can, well, live. Right? Spiritually and physically, we need it to be alive. We need it to nourish us. He is our nourishment and our strength so that we may live. Then the altar of incense. The altar of incense. Coals would have been brought from the altar of burnt offering, and those coals would be brought into the sanctuary, and then some incense would be placed on it. And what happens when you put incense on hot coals? Lots of smoke, really good smelling smoke, right? And it fills that entire place. That entire place is filled with that aroma. Go with me to 1 Thessalonians 5:17. Just back a few pages. 1 Thessalonians 5:17. Here, Paul is giving us encouragement. He's making sure that we're doing the things we ought to do. In verse 16, it says, rejoice always. In verse 17, it says, pray without ceasing. You ever thought about that? We're not supposed to be monks mumbling everywhere we go. You've seen, movies and pictures like that. I'm not sure that they always do that, but they have been known to do that sometimes. Anyways, God's not intending that we would be consistently unable to communicate with anyone else because the only words coming out of our mouths would be prayer, but you can pray without actually speaking. It is possible to be having a conversation with someone and still be having a conversation with God. You ever done that before? When someone is speaking to you and you need wisdom and you reach out to God in your mind, to his mind, and you're asking for God to give you wisdom while you're still in a conversation with someone that's in front of you. Or maybe if you're in an accident and you do not have the time for a lengthy 30-minute prayer with God, but he understands what you're saying in your mind. More importantly, I want you to get the sense of what God is desiring here. He wants connection, and not just a little bit, all the time. He wants a steady flow of communion with us so that we become of one mind with him. That means, though, that we ought to be praying more often throughout the day. We should want an unbroken connection with our Savior. We should strive for that. The next step is through the veil into the most holy place. in the veil, behind that veil, we are actually in the very presence of God himself. I don't know if you've thought about this, but there's no need to pray in his presence. You are in direct communion with him. There's no reason to call him. You're face to face with him. Our scripture reading today, John 17:24, tells us that this is what he's been desiring all along. John 17:24, his prayer just before his betrayal in Gethsemane says, "Father, I desire that they also whom you gave me may be with me where I am, that they may behold my glory, which you have given me, for you loved me before the foundation of the world." God allowed him humanity and that relationship. It's quite amazing. And he's expressing to his Father, my desire is that they would be with me. I don't want them here. I don't want there to be a separation between us. I want them with me. God had the sanctuary made so that they could see his desire. And because of the choices they made, only Aaron and his sons participated in the experience within the most holy veil experience. But God has been wanting us in his presence all along. This is where he's been leading us. This is the goal of the sanctuary. His goal is never to leave us in the courtyard. He wants to be continually moving closer and closer so that one day we are with him. This is the gospel message. It's no gospel if it doesn't take us away from the world of sin. It is a gospel if we have the opportunity to be in his presence and we long to be there and he's paid the price for it. Ephesians chapter 5, verses 1 and 2. And it says, "Therefore, be imitators of God as dear children, and walk in love as Christ also has loved us and given himself for us, an offering and a sacrifice to God for a sweet-smelling aroma." The invitation is that we would follow him, that we would be like him, that we would do what he has done. I loved the Sabbath school lesson for that exact same reason. As we're going through this experience, if we are not choosing to be like him, then we're going to end up being just like the rest of the world. This is the message of the sanctuary, a path that leads to the throne, where he is. He wants us where he is. He wants us in his presence. He wants us to never be, he doesn't want us to die. He wants us to have everlasting joy in his presence. And the path through the sanctuary shows our path to him. We get to know him by walking that path. We get closer to him as we walk that path. And that path will lead us to where he is. Revelation chapter 21, I'm not sure if you've really connected this dot, but it's really quite amazing. Revelation chapter 21, starting in verse 3. "I heard a loud voice saying in heaven, behold, the tabernacle of God is with men, and he will dwell with them, and they shall be his people. God himself will be with them and be their God." Now look at the results of that. "And God will wipe away every tear from their eyes. There shall be no more death, nor sorrow, nor crying. There shall be no more pain, for the former things have passed away. Then he who sat on the throne said, behold, I make all things new. And he said to me, write, for these words are true and faithful." This makes sense. He is life. In his presence, death cannot exist. Neither can all the things that are associated with death, which is sorrow and crying and all the other sorrowful tragedies that happen in our lives. That means there's joy eternal in his presence. That's who he is. That's what he does. And he wants us to have that experience. Now, we definitely don't have that all the time here, but we could. If Christ was dwelling in us, we could be in that atmosphere of heaven even now. So the sanctuary actually becomes an invitation then. From the sanctuary, it tells us this is the path that he walked. From heaven to us, from life to death. And then this is the path we are to walk. We accept his death and enter into life. And as we walk that path, we get closer by his design. We get closer to him to dwell in his presence. And in his presence, we never die. In this path, we become like him. We come closer to him so that one day we will be with him. He will be with us. We will be with him if we want to. We know that he'd like it that way. I mean, he's been dying to do that. He literally did. He died so that we could do that. This is the message of hope and peace and joy that we are invited to partake of, wrapped up in the sanctuary. Every message we hear should be anchored fully in this message. Don't like this life? Don't like this death? How about life? Would you like life? Would you like to choose life? Would you like to be with him for life eternal? This was God's design. And to be honest, this is probably what most people miss.

0: is to the heart of God, so that nothing will be able to separate us. This is the invitation that he gives through the sanctuary. Will we accept it? That's the question. Do you want to accept it? Jesus says, this is the path of life. You can live. Would you like to live with me? Life begins now and continues in eternity. At least that's how he envisioned it. And that's what he tells us through the sanctuary. If we'll follow him, if we'll choose him, he'll give us life now and give us eternal life later when we are actually physically in his presence again. He's already declared that he would love this to happen. It's his desire that we would choose that, but he gives us the choice. And the option is ours now. Will we choose? And I don't know about you, but I want to choose that, don't you? Let's pray. Dear Heavenly Father, we make a lot of choices, and so many of them are not good. But Lord, we want to choose you. We want to choose life. So help us to make the right choices so that, Lord, we are constantly becoming more full and full of life until one day we are full with eternal life because we are in your presence forevermore. Lord, thank you. Thank you for providing this example through the sanctuary, and thank you for offering us the chance to walk into your presence. This is our prayer in Jesus' name. Amen.
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3: If we could walk along the Sea of Galilee with Jesus and ask him how to be a good man, Jesus would smile and say, "Follow me." Jesus is the blueprint for men. His life and teachings reveal the principles of true manhood. On the night of May 1, 2011, a group of Navy SEALs were preparing for the most important mission of their lives. They were going to sneak deep into Pakistani territory and take out Osama bin Laden. And as they prepared, they were quadruple checking everything, making sure they had fresh batteries in their night vision goggles, making sure they had enough ammo, checking their equipment, making sure everything was ready for the night. Because when they landed, they had no idea what they were going to face, what they were going to find, what was going to happen. So they had to be prepared. And it's a good thing, too, because when one of the helicopters started to land into the compound, because the walls were so high, it wouldn't let the air circulate the right way, and the rotors of the helicopter lost lift, and it crashed. So before the mission even really gets started, one helicopter crashes, another, which was planning to land inside the compound, has to land outside the compound, and all of a sudden, the perfect plan goes awry. The Navy SEALs had trained for this. They had prepared for this. They trusted their training, they trusted their equipment, and they trusted their team. And when the night was over, their mission was successful because they had put in the preparation. Now, as men, we know how important it is to prepare, but sometimes it's just so hard to do. Last year, I went on a camp out, and it was pretty close to my house, so I didn't take it real seriously. I threw some stuff in a duffel, I grabbed some of my camping gear, and I went out. And we had a great time, it was a good evening, we had some cool talks around the campfire, and then it was time to go back to my tent. It was now pitch black dark, and I whipped out my old headlamp, clicked it on, and the light was dim. And by the time I got back to my tent, it was dead. Ugh, why didn't I get fresh batteries? Why didn't I prepare? Jesus told a story.

About a wedding feast, and the bridegroom was supposed to show up, but he was running late. Now, in the wedding party, there were 10 virgins, and these girls were friends of the bride, and they were invited to the party, and they were so excited about it. But as the sun started to set, these girls realized, this bridegroom's running late. He might not get here till tonight. Now, they looked at their lamps, and all of them, their lamps were pretty empty. And so 5 of them said, you know what, we're going to go buy some extra oil in case he comes late at night, then we'll have light. But 5 of the other girls said, you know, we'll be fine. He'll be here any minute. We don't need the extra oil. We're just going to stay here. Well, you know the story. The bridegroom doesn't show up until really, really late. It is pitch black dark. And when the cry goes out, here he comes, the party's getting started. The wise girls who had bought oil, they lit their lamps and were ready to go. And the foolish ones were like, hey, give us some of your oil. Well, that's impossible, the wise ones said. If we give you our oil, we won't have anything. Just go buy some oil and come back and then you can join the party. Well, everything was closed and it was so hard to get the oil. And by the time the 5 foolish girls finally found the oil and came back, the party had already started. It had moved on and they had lost their chance. They missed out on the party because they weren't prepared. When Jesus told this story, everyone in his audience used lamps. They used oil. They knew exactly what he was talking about, but we don't really do that anymore. So instead of thinking of a lamp and oil, think about a flashlight and batteries. Going to the store and buying a fresh set of batteries is great. That's like going to church or opening your Bible or spending some time with God. That's a really good thing to do. But if you don't put the batteries into the flashlight, it doesn't matter how many batteries you buy or how many times you go to the store. It's the same thing with our spiritual life. If we're going to church and putting spiritual things in, but we don't actually obey God, it doesn't actually become something we do, then it's just as silly as buying batteries and not putting them in the flashlight. In James 2:22, he says, faith is made complete by action. So just like having the batteries and putting it in your flashlight, you need to get the Holy Spirit and then let the Holy Spirit flow through you. And that's how we prepare. We do it with the little things now. Guys, let's be honest. It's pretty easy to be a Christian here in America. Yeah, people might make fun of us because we don't believe in evolution or they think we're outdated or whatever, but it's not that hard. Now, there's lots of temptations out there and there's a lot of distractions, but those things aren't forcing us to not read our Bibles or obey God. We just don't really want to. It's like those foolish virgins. They could have gotten off their lazy butts and gone and bought some oil, but they just didn't want it bad enough. Those Navy SEALs, they wanted a successful mission so bad. They trained their entire lives for it. They were willing to put up with anything to be prepared for that mission. And those are the kind of men that God is calling right now. He wants guys who are willing to get up off their butts, get out there, do the work, buy the batteries, and then put them in the flashlights. He wants us to shine. In the Sermon on the Mount, Jesus tells another story where he contrasts wisdom and foolishness. The wise man who built his house on the rock is the guy who hears the word of God and puts it into practice. He bought the batteries and put them into the flashlight. But the foolish man hears the word of God, but doesn't put them into practice. He's like the moron who buys the batteries, but never puts them in the light. Don't be like the foolish builder. Don't be like the foolish virgins. Or me getting ready for that camp out when I didn't double check my batteries. No, be like those Navy SEALs who triple checked and did everything they could to be prepared. Be like those wise virgins who said, you know what, I'm gonna go get some extra oil. Or be like that wise builder who heard the word of God and then put it into practice. Guys, I believe Jesus is coming back very soon and things are going to get really crazy before he gets here. How do we prepare? Well, first off, we got to go buy the batteries. We've got to put the Holy Spirit into our lives by reading our Bibles and being in small groups and going to church and just doing whatever spiritual things God is calling you to do. But then it's more than just putting God in. He's got to flow out. We've got to let our lights shine. And that's how we prepare. Because soon, he's going to call you on your own special mission. And it's going to be way more important than taking out a terrorist. It's going to be sharing the gospel with someone. It's going to be sharing your faith. It's going to be doing something that has an eternal impact. So today,
buy those batteries. Today, put them in your flashlight and start shining now. Because as the world gets darker and darker, your light is going to get brighter and brighter. And you'll be so glad that you took time to be prepared. God bless. Thanks for listening to the Blueprint for Men podcast. We harvest what we plant. And when we plant the example of Jesus in our lives, we will harvest a character like His. Why not be bold today and share this podcast with someone? It could be just the thing they need. Remember, Jesus wasn't a man of convenience. He was a man of courage. Let's follow His blueprint for men.

0: Hello, everyone. Welcome to a thoughtful hour here at Strong Tower Radio. I'm Pastor Garrett here with my friend David.
1: David Bolduc from Strong Tower Radio, and it's great to be doing this again with you.
0: Amen. Although this topic is very sobering and serious.
1: Oh, it is.
0: And
1: absolutely.
0: So sad.
1: Yes.
0: It's a lot of fun, and it's beautiful to see the combination of the Gospels here and what it must have been like.
1: And what I try to show my family whenever we go through this is the character of Christ.
0: Mm-hmm.
1: Because Christ, even though he's being torn basically emotionally, but also physically, they're trying, you know, all the arrest and everything that we've talked about and things that are going to happen as we go through this, he was still a king.
0: Yeah.
1: And he, not just in, you know, in authority, but in character.
0: Yeah.
1: And so he's just such a, more than a role model.
0: Such an example.
1: He's worthy of worship.
0: Oh, absolutely. Yeah. And yeah, the face of Christ throughout all of this must have been one that was saddened.
1: Yes.
0: But also very determined, because this is what he had been born to do.
1: Yeah.
0: And I love that you mentioned that, because today we're going to be talking about, you know, Christ before the religious leaders and before Herod specifically.
1: Mm-hmm. Yeah.
0: And this is when Christ begins to, I mean, you could argue that he would probably begin to be roughed up a little bit when he was betrayed in the garden.
1: Yeah.
0: But after this, after Herod, this is when he begins to take a physical beating as well.
1: Mm-hmm. Yeah.
0: And you mentioned, you know, throughout all this, Christ kept the example that we should all follow. But a lot of, you know, Hollywood depictions of the Passion.
1: Yeah.
0: Right?
1: Right.
0: Tends to be very focused upon the physical aspect of what Christ went through.
1: That's right. They do. But whenever you look at it, you start seeing something in the background of the enemy, the devil, stirring up the people, whether it's the religious leaders, whether it's making the disciples flee and abandon Jesus, or the political leaders, even the soldiers. There's this spiritual manipulation going on in the background.
0: Right. And even, and we've mentioned this on previous shows, but so Peter is there in front of the court, whatever you want to call it.
1: Yeah.
0: And Jesus has been convicted, if you were, to be sent to Pilate.
1: Right.
0: And Jesus walks out once Peter has denied him.
1: Mm-hmm.
0: And it says in Luke that Jesus catches Peter's eye. Like there's a glance.
1: You know, just something about that, that he could look at Peter and the intensity of his look would draw Peter's eye to him.
0: Right. So not only did that influence Peter, because I believe Peter is converted this night.
1: Yes. Yeah.
0: I mean, he goes and he weeps.
1: Yeah. I love that picture of Jesus kneeling at the rock. And many years ago, talking with my dad one time, he's like, the significance of that picture is Jesus is praying to his Father. And whenever Jesus is in the trial, Peter goes back to that same place and he's praying to his Father.
0: That's right.
1: Before it was God, now it's his Father.
0: Yeah. So this affects Peter greatly.
1: Mm-hmm.
0: But that also must have torn at the heart of Jesus, because of course Christ knew this was going to happen.
1: Right.
0: But I'm sure that emotionally tore at him.
1: Mm-hmm.
0: And we begin to see here in Luke, and I think here in John, it mentions this is when the men began to strike Jesus. They put him in a robe. They put the crown of thorns on his head.
1: Well, even before Herod, when they do all that, they're trying to get something out of him. First, they start saying, well, just do a miracle.
0: Yeah, and I won't be good.
1: Yeah, you're done. You can go home. No, he wouldn't do that because of the character and the principle that he had. He was the divine Son of God. He knew there was a purpose for his life more than just self-gratification.
0: That's right. Jesus never performed a miracle to prove his divinity.
1: No.
0: He only ever did miracles through the power of his Father to help humanity.
1: To be a blessing to other people. Yeah,
0: yeah,
1: exactly.
0: Absolutely. I find it interesting here. I think you have a spot in John where it mentions that Jesus is there. He's being ridiculed.
1: Yeah.
0: He's blindfolded.
1: Yeah.
0: And then someone just smacks him.
1: Yeah, it's John 18:22. It says, and when he had said these things, one of the officers who stood by struck Jesus with the palm of his hand, saying, do you answer the high priest like that? And then verse 23, Jesus answered him and said, if I have spoken evil, bear witness of the evil, but if well, why do you strike me? Now, when Jesus would say that, it's just not turn the other cheek, kind of be a doormat.
0: Yeah.
1: What he's saying, he's looking the guy square in the eye, full of authority of the Messiah, saying, what did you do and why are you doing that? Because what have I done that would cause you to do this? So he's really putting the guy in a spot.
0: He certainly is. And I love that you brought that up because, you know, Jesus mentioned the Sermon on the Mount, blessed are the meek, they'll inherit the earth.
1: Mm-hmm.
0: And I think we often have a very limited understanding of what meek is. It doesn't mean that you're just a pushover.
1: Right. It's somebody that's standing for a principle, somebody standing for a character.
0: Absolutely. Sure. Yeah. And Jesus is doing this through the power of his Father, and he allows himself to be struck, and he doesn't swing back.
1: Right.
0: But he holds that man accountable.
1: And by Jesus not swinging back, he shows himself of more character than the other person.
0: Absolutely. At that point, they would have had some ammunition against him.
1: Oh, yeah. See,
0: now he's being violent.
1: Yep. There he is, right there. Just push him hard enough. And that was Satan's plan the whole way through. Push him hard enough, he'll crack.
0: Exactly. And I think we mentioned this off air too. All the forces of evil are concentrating on Jesus here.
1: They are.
0: Because if Jesus breaks,
1: they win.
0: It's over.
1: Yeah.
0: Yeah. The Godhead is going to be damaged.
1: Mm-hmm.
0: Humanity is doomed.
1: Yep. Satan's argument from the beginning, God is not fair. You should be able to do what you want. You just look at the whole temptation with Eve.
0: Mm-hmm.
1: And it's all going back to that personal choice. You can do what you want. And God says perfect freedom is in obeying the rules.
0: Right.
1: The principles of his kingdom.
0: Everything's hanging in the balance.
1: Right.
0: I love that you went back to Eve here because I was reading the other day about the curse of Adam.
1: Okay.
0: And it mentions that, you know, before sin, Adam and Eve were both given work to do.
1: Mm-hmm.
0: But after sin, their work became painful.
1: Yeah.
0: Right. And it mentions that he'll plant, but thorns will come up in its place and all those things. And it's interesting because when Jesus is there, Herod puts him in a very kingly robe.
1: Oh, yeah.
0: Right. And puts a crown of thorns upon his head. And it's very interesting that the thorns are put upon the head of Jesus. That's the curse of Adam that's being put on the head of Christ,
1: Okay. Which
0: I just think is really interesting there.
1: But they array him in that purple robe, trying to get him to, you know, just to manipulate the situation.
0: Mm-hmm.
1: Then they bring in people that need healing, and Jesus is a great healer. Just heal one of these people and we'll let you go. And he wouldn't heal them because, like you said, it was the principle and the character of Christ. He wasn't doing things to preserve himself. He was doing things to promote God's kingdom.
0: Right. And I love what he says. It's in Luke 22:67. He says, if I tell you, you'll not believe anyway.
1: Mm-hmm.
0: So even if Jesus did perform a miracle, it wouldn't have done any good.
1: Well, if you notice, the whole time Jesus is with Herod, he doesn't say a thing.
0: No.
1: Because Herod had been the one that had cut John the Baptist's head off.
0: That's right.
1: That whole situation with Salome and the whole thing. And so there was nothing else that Christ could have said. Christ would have loved to have said something to Herod, but he knew anything he said to Herod wouldn't be enough to convince him. And Christ's silence was more of a reprimand to Herod than if Christ had said something.
0: You wonder if Herod had any flashbacks here of
1: what
0: he did to John.
1: And I think that's why he sent Jesus back to Pilate.
0: Yeah.
1: Because he's like, you know, I've killed one prophet. I'm not going to kill two.
0: And you know, when we talk about Desire of Ages a lot on this show, and we are offering it.
1: Oh, yeah,
0: if you
1: for
0: want
1: sure.
0: It. But it mentions that John the Baptist, when he was alive and he was arrested by Herod, that Herod and John the Baptist had study together and that Herod was convicted to do what was right.
1: Doesn't it say that Herod from time to time would have John the Baptist come to him?
0: Like have a Bible study
1: with
0: him.
1: Yeah, that's in the scriptures. It was just like, I was reading that.
0: Yeah.
1: And it's like, really? Herod would actually have John the Baptist, but it wasn't to his benefit for Herod.
0: Yeah.
1: So he would just send him back to the dungeon.
0: Right.
1: He was just playing with him.
0: And it's interesting, you know, there's a text in scripture that says ever learning, but never coming to the knowledge of the truth.
1: Yeah.
0: I think there are so many, you know, Old Testament mentions that are in the valley of decision.
1: Right.
0: That valley of decision can be a very dangerous place.
1: They just keep kicking that can down the road and suddenly the can's no longer there and they're, now what you gotta do?
0: I mean, that's what Jesus tells Saul when he's on the road to Damascus. It's hard for you to kick against the pricks.
1: Mm-hmm.
0: People are convicted and they keep resisting that. I mean, you see that with Herod, we just mentioned.
1: Yeah.
0: You see that with Pilate. We're going to see that later.
1: Mm-hmm.
0: Pilate's convicted that Jesus is innocent, but he resists that.
1: Yeah.
0: Resisting the conviction of the Holy Spirit of God. Oh. That's risky business.
1: Yeah. Because once you silence the Holy Spirit's voice, and it's not immediately, it's gradual. Just turning it down, saying, no, not now, maybe tomorrow, and just continually. And the wonderful thing is the Holy Spirit is still working.
0: Mm-hmm.
1: But as we deafen ourselves, we scar ourselves to Him, it's harder for Him to work on us. So finally, He says, this is why whenever God was talking about the tribe Ephraim.
0: Yeah.
1: He said, I hate to let you go, but this is your choice.
0: Yeah.
1: He's pleading with them, please come back, and they wouldn't.
0: Hosea talks a lot about Ephraim,
1: isn't
0: right?
1: Isn't it amazing?
0: It is.
1: The loving nature of God, He doesn't want to let go.
0: And you see the difference here between like Peter, because Peter denied it three times,
1: mm-hmm.
0: and yet the Holy Spirit kept working on Peter.
1: Oh, yeah.
0: And Peter turned it around.
1: Yeah.
0: Like we just mentioned a minute ago. Then you see someone like Judas.
1: Oh, no, I was just going to say, look at Judas.
0: Right.
1: He knew all along from the time that Christ was first called him, and actually Christ didn't call him.
0: Yeah, the disciples.
1: Judas called himself.
0: Yeah.
1: But Christ was willing to work with him. And uh-huh. from the beginning, and that's what something that comes out in the book Desire of Ages even more than the scripture, just the fact that Judas's heart was pricked many times.
0: Uh-huh.
1: But he refused. And so at that last moment, whenever Judas was in the upper room with the other disciples, he almost submitted to Christ, but he chose not to. And so he went out and sold Christ for 30 pieces of silver. And then he ended up hanging himself.
0: Right. And, you know, 30 pieces of silver being the cost of a slave. Then he tries to repent and give the money back,
1: yeah.
0: right? And
1: yeah.
0: they wouldn't accept it. And that's a tragic story.
1: And then, you know, he hangs himself, and then we see Judas's body when Jesus is going to the cross. You see that on the side of the road.
0: Mm-hmm. Yeah, you see the difference, or like we talked about earlier, the spectrum between someone like Peter and Judas.
1: Yeah.
0: And they both had the same opportunity.
1: Exact same opportunity.
0: And so do we today. I mean, may not be in the same situation as Peter or Judas or Pilate or Herod.
1: No.
0: But the Holy Spirit knocks on all of our hearts.
1: Yeah.
0: And sometimes we do our best to dim that or turn it down.
1: It's not convenient today.
0: It's never convenient, is it?
1: But you know, the Holy Spirit is always knocking. He's always trying to say, this isn't right. And sometimes He gets pretty loud.
0: He does.
1: But other times it's a still small voice that says, you know, you should be doing whatever.
0: Yeah. And hopefully we're wanting the Holy Spirit to. We want to be more sensitive to the yes, Holy Spirit.
1: Always. Yeah.
0: Make His voice louder.
1: And you know, the things He'll do whenever you're sensitive to Him, when you're listening to Him, you'll sit back and you'll think, if I wouldn't have paid attention, I would have missed that opportunity.
0: Mm-hmm.
1: So we need to pray for those divine opportunities, and we can have the hearing that hears the Holy Spirit. And it's not just like you command a dog, sit, heal, all mm-hmm. that stuff. It's a language.
0: That's right. He that hath an ear, let him hear.
1: Yeah.
0: Right? Like Revelation tells us. Well, if we learn a lesson from today, it's that we listen to the voice of God.
1: Absolutely.
0: And Jesus does that throughout this incredibly difficult time. And we should definitely be taking after that example.
1: And if our listeners want a copy of the book Desire of Ages, or if you want to get in touch with us, you can just call us at 231-468-2087, or you can write to us, P.O. Box 567, Cadillac, Michigan, 49601. 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
0: Amen. Well, it's always a privilege to study with you, David.
1: Amen.
0: And with those of you that are out there listening, wherever you may be, just know that everyone here at Strong Tower is praying for you.
1: Yes, every day we do pray for our listeners.
0: Amen. Don't hesitate reaching out.
1: Amen.
0: All right. Thank you so much. We'll see you next time.

0: Now the weather forecast for Strong Tower Radio. For Michigan's UP, it's going to be a sunny day today. Highs up to 58 degrees with winds out of the west at 5 miles an hour. Our lows will be back down to 46 degrees overnight, skies remaining mostly clear, and winds will be out of the south. For northern Michigan, it's going to be a sunny day today, with highs up to 67 degrees, winds out of the west at 5 to 10 miles an hour. Small chance of isolated showers arriving overnight. Cloud cover will be increasing, and lows will be back down to 45 degrees. For southern Michigan, skies will be sunny throughout the day. Our highs will be up to 69 degrees, and winds will be out of the southwest at 5 to 10 miles an hour. With partly cloudy skies arriving overnight, lows will be back down to 55 degrees. For central Illinois, skies will be sunny through the day. Highs up to 86 degrees, with winds out of the south at 5 to 10 miles an hour. Then clear skies for our Friday night. Lows will be back down to 61 degrees, with winds out of the southeast. For Strong Tower Radio, I'm meteorologist Scott Cook.
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3: The judgments visited upon the Israelites served for a time to restrain their murmuring and insubordination, but the spirit of rebellion was still in the heart and eventually brought forth the bitterest fruits. The former rebellions had been mere popular tumults arising from the sudden impulse of the excited multitude, but now a deep-laid conspiracy was formed, the result of a determined purpose to overthrow the authority of the leaders appointed by God Himself. Korah, the leading spirit in this movement, was a Levite, of the family of Kohath, and a cousin of Moses. He was a man of ability and influence. Though appointed to the service of the tabernacle, he had become dissatisfied with his position and aspired to the dignity of the priesthood. The bestowal upon Aaron and his house of the priestly office, which had formerly devolved upon the firstborn son of every family, had given rise to jealousy and dissatisfaction, and for some time Korah had been secretly opposing the authority of Moses and Aaron, though he had not ventured upon an open act of rebellion. He finally conceived the bold design of overthrowing both the civil and the religious authority. He did not fail to find sympathizers. Close to the tents of Korah and the Kohathites, on the south side of the tabernacle, was the encampment of the tribe of Reuben, the tents of Dathan and Abiram, two princes of this tribe being near that of Korah. These princes readily joined in his ambitious schemes. Being descendants from the eldest son of Jacob, they claimed that the civil authority belonged to them, and they determined to divide with Korah the honors of the priesthood. The state of feeling among the people favored the designs of Korah. In the bitterness of their disappointment, their former doubts, jealousy, and hatred had returned, and again their complaints were directed against their patient leader. The Israelites were continually losing sight of the fact that they were under divine guidance. They forgot that the angel of the covenant was their invisible leader, that, veiled by the cloudy pillar, the presence of Christ went before them, and that from him Moses received all his directions. They were unwilling to submit to the terrible sentence that they must all die in the wilderness, and hence they were ready to seize upon every pretext for believing that it was not God but Moses who was leading them, and who had pronounced their doom. The best efforts of the meekest man upon the earth could not quell the insubordination of this people. And although the marks of God's displeasure at their former perverseness were still before them in their broken ranks and missing numbers, they did not take the lesson to heart. Again, they were overcome by temptation. The humble shepherd's life of Moses had been far more peaceful and happy than his present position as leader of that vast assembly of turbulent spirits. Yet, Moses dared not choose. In place of a shepherd's crook, a rod of power had been given him, which he could not lay down until God should release him. He who reads the secrets of all hearts had marked the purposes of Korah and his companions, and had given his people such warning and destruction as might have enabled them to escape the deception of these designing men. They had seen the judgment of God fall upon Miriam because of her jealousy and complaints against Moses. The Lord had declared that Moses was greater than a prophet. With him will I speak mouth to mouth. Wherefore then, he added, were ye not afraid to speak against my servant Moses? Numbers chapter 12, verse 8. These instructions were not intended for Aaron and Miriam alone, but for all Israel. Korah and his fellow conspirators were men who had been favored with special manifestations of God's power and greatness. They were of the number who went up with Moses into the mount and beheld the divine glory. But since that time, a change had come. A temptation, slight at first, had been harbored and had strengthened as it was encouraged until their minds were controlled by Satan and they ventured upon their work of disaffection. Professing great interest in the prosperity of the people, they first whispered their discontent to one another and then to leading men of Israel. Their insinuations were so readily received that they ventured still further, and at last they really believed themselves to be actuated by zeal for God. They were successful in alienating 250 princes, men of renown in the congregation. With these strong and influential supporters, they felt confident of making a radical change in the government and greatly improving upon the administration of Moses and Aaron. Jealousy had given rise to envy, and envy to rebellion. They had discussed the question of the right of Moses to so great authority and honor, until they had come to regard him as occupying a very enviable position, which any of them could fill as well as he. And they deceived themselves and one another into thinking that Moses and Aaron had themselves assumed the positions they held. The discontented ones said that these leaders had exalted themselves above the congregation of the Lord in taking upon them the priesthood and government, but their house was not entitled to distinction above others in Israel. They were no more holy than the people, and it should be enough for them to be on a level with their brethren, who were equally favored with God's special presence and protection. The next work of the conspirators was with the people. To those who are in the wrong and deserving of reproof, there is nothing more pleasing than to receive sympathy and praise. And thus Korah and his associates gained the attention and enlisted the support of the congregation. The charge that the murmurings of the people had brought upon them the wrath of God was declared to be a mistake. They said that the congregation were not at fault, since they desired nothing more than their rights, but that Moses was an overbearing ruler, that he had reproved the people as sinners when they were a holy people, and the Lord was among them. Korah reviewed the history of their travels through the wilderness, where they had been brought into strait places, and many had perished because of their murmuring and disobedience. His hearers thought they saw clearly that their troubles might have been prevented if Moses had pursued a different course. They decided that all their disasters were chargeable to him, and that their exclusion from Canaan was in consequence of the mismanagement of Moses and Aaron. That if Korah would be their leader and would encourage them by dwelling upon their good deeds instead of reproving their sins, they would have a very peaceful, prosperous journey. Instead of wandering to and fro in the wilderness, they would proceed directly to the promised land. In this work of disaffection, there was greater union and harmony among the discordant elements of the congregation than had ever before existed. Korah's success with the people increased his confidence and confirmed him in his belief that the usurpation of authority by Moses, if unchecked, would be fatal to the liberties of Israel. He also claimed that God had opened the matter to him and had authorized him to make a change in the government before it should be too late. But many were not ready to accept Korah's accusations against Moses. The memory of his patient, self-sacrificing labors came up before them, and conscience was disturbed. It was therefore necessary to assign some selfish motive for his deep interest for Israel, and the old charge was reiterated that he had led them out to perish in the wilderness that he might seize upon their possessions. For a time this work was carried on secretly. As soon, however, as the movement had gained sufficient strength to warrant an open rupture, Korah appeared at the head of the faction and publicly accused Moses and Aaron of usurping authority which Korah and his associates were equally entitled to share. It was charged further that the people had been deprived of their liberty and independence. "Ye take too much upon you," said the conspirators, "seeing all the congregation are holy, every one of them, and the Lord is among them. Wherefore then lift ye up yourselves above the congregation of the Lord?" Moses had not suspected this deep-laid plot, and when its terrible significance burst upon him, he fell upon his face in silent appeal to God. He arose sorrowful indeed, but calm and strong. Divine guidance had been granted him. "Even tomorrow," he said, "the Lord will show who are his and who is holy, and will cause him to come near unto him. Even him whom he hath chosen will he cause to come near unto him." The test was to be deferred until the morrow, that all might have time for reflection. Then those who aspired to the priesthood were to come each with a censer and offer incense at the tabernacle in the presence of the congregation. The law was very explicit that only those who had been ordained to the sacred office should minister in the sanctuary. And even the priests, Nadab and Abihu, had been destroyed for venturing to offer strange fire in disregard of a divine command. Yet Moses challenged his accusers, if they dared enter upon so perilous an appeal, to refer the matter to God. "Singling out Korah and his fellow Levites," Moses said, "seemeth it but a small thing unto you that the God of Israel has separated you from the congregation of Israel to bring you near to himself to do the service of the tabernacle of the Lord and to stand before the congregation to minister unto them? And he hath brought thee near to him, and all thy brethren the sons of Levi with thee, and seek ye the priesthood also? For which cause both thou and all thy company are gathered together against the Lord? And what is Aaron, that ye murmur against him?" Dathan and Abiram had not taken so bold a stand as had Korah, and Moses, hoping that they might have been drawn into the conspiracy without having become wholly corrupted, summoned them to appear before him, that he might hear their charges against him. But they would not come, and they insolently refused to acknowledge his authority. Their reply, uttered in the hearing of the congregation, was, "Is it a small thing that thou hast brought us up out of the land that floweth with milk and honey to kill us in the wilderness, except thou make thyself altogether a prince over us? Moreover, thou hast not brought us into a land that floweth with milk and honey, or given us inheritance of fields and vineyards. Wilt thou put out the eyes of these men? We will not come up." Thus they applied to the scene of their bondage the very language in which the Lord had described the promised inheritance. They accused Moses of pretending to act under divine guidance as a means of establishing his authority, and they declared that they would no longer submit to be led about like blind men, now toward Canaan and now toward the wilderness, as best suited his ambitious designs. Thus he who had been as a tender father, a patient shepherd, was represented in the blackest character of a tyrant and usurper. The exclusion from Canaan, in punishment of their own sins, was charged upon him. It was evident that the sympathies of the people were with the disaffected party, But Moses made no effort at self-vindication. He solemnly appealed to God in the presence of the congregation as a witness to the purity of his motives and the uprightness of his conduct, and implored him to be his judge. On the morrow, the 250 princes, with Korah at their head, presented themselves with their censers. They were brought into the court of the tabernacle, while the people gathered without to await the result. It was not Moses who assembled the congregation to behold the defeat of Korah and his company, but the rebels, in their blind presumption, had called them together to witness their victory. A large part of the congregation openly sided with Korah, whose hopes were high of carrying his point against Aaron. As they were thus assembled before God, the glory of the Lord appeared unto all the congregation. The divine warning was communicated to Moses and Aaron, "Separate yourselves from among this congregation, that I may consume them in a moment." But they fell upon their faces with the prayer, "O God, the God of the spirits of all flesh, shall one man sin, and wilt thou be wroth with all the congregation?" Korah had withdrawn from the assembly to join Dathan and Abiram when Moses, accompanied by the 70 elders, went down with a last warning to the men who had refused to come to him. The multitudes followed, and before delivering his message, Moses, by divine direction, bade the people, "Depart, I pray you, from the tents of these wicked men, and touch nothing of theirs, lest ye be consumed in all their sins." The warning was obeyed, for an apprehension of impending judgment rested upon all. The chief rebels saw themselves abandoned by those whom they had deceived, but their hardihood was unshaken. They stood with their families in the door of their tents, as if in defiance of the divine warning. "In the name of the God of Israel," Moses now declared in the hearing of the congregation, "hereby ye shall know that the Lord has sent me to do all these works, for I have not done them of mine own mind. If these men die the common death of all men, or if they be visited after the visitation of all men, then the Lord hath not sent me. But if the Lord make a new thing, and the earth open her mouth, and swallow them up, with all that appertain unto them, and they go down quick into the pit, then ye shall understand that these men have provoked the Lord." The eyes of all Israel were fixed upon Moses as they stood in terror and expectation awaiting the event. As he ceased speaking, the solid earth parted, and the rebels went down alive into the pit with all that pertained to them, and they perished from among the congregation. The people fled, self-condemned as partakers in the sin. But the judgments were not ended. Fire flashing from the cloud consumed the 250 princes who had offered incense. These men, not being the first in rebellion, were not destroyed with the chief conspirators. They were permitted to see their end and to have an opportunity for repentance. But their sympathies were with the rebels, and they shared their fate. When Moses was entreating Israel to flee from the coming destruction, the divine judgment might even then have been stayed if Korah and his company had repented and sought forgiveness. But their stubborn persistence sealed their doom. The entire congregation were sharers in their guilt, for all had, to a greater or less degree, sympathized with them. Yet God, in his great mercy, made a distinction between the leaders in rebellion and those whom they had led. The people who had permitted themselves to be deceived were still granted space for repentance. Overwhelming evidence had been given that they were wrong and that Moses was right. The signal manifestation of God's power had removed all uncertainty. Jesus, the angel who went before the Hebrews, sought to save them from destruction. Forgiveness was lingering for them. The judgment of God had come very near and appealed to them to repent. A special, irresistible interference from heaven had arrested their rebellion. Now, if they would respond to the interposition of God's providence, they might be saved. But while they fled from the judgments, through fear of destruction, their rebellion was not cured. They returned to their tents that night, terrified, but not repentant. They had been flattered by Korah and his company until they really believed themselves to be very good people, and that they had been wronged and abused by Moses. Should they admit that Korah and his company were wrong and Moses right, then they would be compelled to receive as the word of God the sentence that they must die in the wilderness. They were not willing to submit to this, and they tried to believe that Moses had deceived them. They had fondly cherished the hope that a new order of things was about to be established, in which praise would be substituted for reproof, and ease for anxiety and conflict. The men who had perished had spoken flattering words, and had professed great interest and love for them, and the people concluded that Korah and his companions must have been good men, and that Moses had by some means been the cause of their destruction. It is hardly possible for men to offer greater insult to God than to despise and reject the instrumentalities he would use for their salvation. The Israelites had not only done this, but had purposed to put both Moses and Aaron to death. Yet they did not realize the necessity of seeking pardon of God for their grievous sin. That night of probation was not passed in repentance and confession, but in devising some way to resist the evidences which showed them to be the greatest of sinners. They still cherished hatred of the men of God's appointment, and braced themselves to resist their authority. Satan was at hand to pervert their judgment and lead them blindfold to destruction. All Israel had fled in alarm at the cry of the doomed sinners who went down into the pit, for they said, "Lest the earth swallow us up also." But on the morrow, all the congregation of the children of Israel murmured against Moses and against Aaron, saying, "Ye have killed the people of the Lord." And they were about to proceed to violence against their faithful, self-sacrificing leaders. A manifestation of the divine glory was seen in the cloud above the tabernacle. And a voice from the cloud spoke to Moses and Aaron, "Get you up from among this congregation, that I may consume them as in a moment." The guilt of sin did not rest upon Moses, and hence he did not fear and did not hasten away and leave the congregation to perish. Moses lingered in this fearful crisis, manifesting the true shepherd's interest for the flock of his care. He pleaded that the wrath of God might not utterly destroy the people of his choice. By his intercession, he stayed the arm of vengeance, that a full end might not be made of disobedient, rebellious Israel. But the minister of wrath had gone forth. The plague was doing its work of death. By his brother's direction, Aaron took a censer and hastened into the midst of the congregation to make an atonement for them. And he stood between the dead and the living. As the smoke of the incense ascended, the prayers of Moses in the tabernacle went up to God, and the plague was stayed. But not until 14,000 of Israel lay dead, an evidence of the guilt of murmuring and rebellion. But further evidence was given that the priesthood had been established in the family of Aaron. By divine direction, each tribe prepared a rod and wrote upon it the name of the tribe. The name of Aaron was upon that of Levi. The rods were laid up in the tabernacle before the testimony. The blossoming of any rod was to be a token that the Lord had chosen that tribe for the priesthood. On the morrow, behold, the rod of Aaron for the house of Levi was budded, and brought forth buds, and bloomed blossoms, and yielded almonds. It was shown to the people, and afterward laid up in the tabernacle as a witness to succeeding generations. This miracle effectually settled the question of the priesthood.
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2: 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Here's Sean.

That wasn't true. And that's when I discovered that somebody somewhere had stolen my credit card number and they were spending a lot of money. They purchased stereo equipment in Alexandria, Virginia, a city I'd never been to. And what made it really interesting was the fact that they had been in the store with a physical credit card. In other words, they actually counterfeited my card. Now, at the time, credit card fraud was a problem. But today, in the online world, it's a plague. A Nielsen report from 2019 revealed that worldwide losses that year approached $28 billion. And the trend is moving upward such that the cost will top $40 billion by the time we get to the end of this decade. Now, some people shrug this off as if it's a minor crime because most credit cards insure you against fraud and you're probably never going to have to pay it. But let's be real about this. Someone somewhere has to pay those costs. And if the merchant doesn't absorb the loss, then the credit card company does and they pass it on to their customers. This is not a victimless crime. But today, it's actually worse than credit card theft because we're dealing now with identity theft, where a perpetrator doesn't just take your Visa number, he actually pretends to be you. And that can have a devastating impact on your life. By harvesting your personal data, he or she can assume your identity, and they can take out massive loans that you won't know about until the creditor comes looking for you. Worse than that, these people can commit horrendous crimes on the internet, and you get the blame. Take, for example, the horrendous case of Simon Bunce, a UK man who was suddenly arrested out of the blue, and the police seized all his computer equipment. To his horror, he was accused of possessing child porn because somebody overseas had managed to steal his credit card, and they used it to buy indecent pictures of minors. When his boss found out why he'd been arrested, he was immediately fired and he lost his salary of £120,000 a year. Members of his family, including his father and siblings, cut him off when they found out what he'd been charged with. And of course, he knew that he'd never been to any of those websites, and so he had confidence that the police would exonerate him. But it can take months for investigators to do their work. So in the meantime, he was jobless and he had to consider selling his house just to make ends meet. Not only was his credit now in tatters, but his reputation was absolutely destroyed. And honestly, when somebody accuses you of something that horrible, it can be like cutting open a pillow in a windstorm. The gossip mill will spread the story far and wide and you will never get all the feathers back. And unfortunately, gossips are seldom as motivated to clear your name as they were to destroy it, which is one of the reasons that the Bible condemns the act of gossip so strongly. It does real damage to people and often for life. So as Simon waited for the police to do their work, he decided he would do a little investigating of his own. The company that cleared the charges was an American company, so he used the Freedom of Information Act to get a copy of the transaction, which gave him the IP address of the computer used to commit the crime. It was located in the city of Jakarta, on the other side of the planet. So he was able to prove that he had used that same credit card on that same day in a restaurant in London. So there was no way he could be the perpetrator. By September, the police informed him that the charges were being dropped. But in many ways, it was too late because his life was already ruined. And to this day, I understand he never, ever shops online. Now, chances are you've been notified at some point or other that your personal data has been compromised in a leak at some big company because, well, this happens all the time now. In September of 2017, Equifax announced that they had experienced a data breach involving 147 million people. And as of this moment, right now, as I'm sitting here in this studio, the FTC is still processing claims against the company with a deadline in January of 2024. And that's just the tip of the iceberg. During the 12-year period between 2008 and 2020, there were more than 12,000 reported data breaches in the United States, with more than 11 billion records stolen.
The thought that somebody might be out there pretending to be you is enough to keep you

0: up at night. How much money are these people borrowing? What kinds of crimes are they committing in your name? And how much trouble will you be in when you finally discover what they've been doing? According to the FTC, identity theft almost doubled between 2019 and 2020, partly thanks to pandemic scams where the criminals tried to pirate people's unemployment benefits. It's a serious problem, and it makes me think of perhaps the worst case of identity theft the world has ever seen. It's a problem every bit as serious as when your identity gets stolen. I've been in ministry long enough to know that when bad things happen, most people have a tendency to blame God, or at least barrage him with questions about how in the world he could let something this bad happen. And to an extent, it's completely understandable. The God of the Bible claims to be all-knowing and all-powerful, and so our natural instinct is to hold God accountable when bad things happen. But a careful study of the ancient records indicates that blaming God for evil might just be the biggest case of stolen identity ever perpetrated. I mean, what if somebody else is responsible for evil? What if God is truly innocent and yet everybody thinks he's the one causing pain and suffering? Thousands of pages have been written mocking the notion of a loving God because of the evils that unfold every single day all over this planet, producing untold suffering for millions of people. Every day, the cries of millions rise toward heaven, demanding that God explain himself. But what if God isn't really to blame? And what if God has already explained himself? I'll be right back after this.
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0: In his best-selling book, Night, Elie Wiesel vividly describes some of the unbelievable horrors he witnessed at the hands of the Nazis. One of the most painful stories he tells has to do with the execution of a young boy. He'd been implicated in an act of sabotage against a power plant. After a stint in solitary confinement where the boy was tortured, he was eventually condemned to death. Elie Wiesel writes, "The SS seemed more preoccupied, more worried than usual. To hang a child in front of thousands of onlookers was not a small matter. The head of the camp read the verdict. All eyes were on the child. He was pale, almost calm, but he was biting his lips as he stood in the shadow of the gallows. The men who were usually charged with performing executions refused to do it because it was so horrible, and so three SS officers took their place. The boy and two other prisoners were placed on chairs, and nooses were placed around their necks." And it's at that point that someone standing behind Mr. Wiesel suddenly said, "Where is merciful God? Where is he?" The chairs were tipped, and the two men next to the boy died quickly. But the boy was too light, and it took half an hour for him to go. And again, the man behind Elie Wiesel asked, "For God's sake, where is God?" Now, personally, I've never had to witness anything quite that horrible. But I have seen some pretty terrible things. I've seen heaps of human bodies lying in a crypt behind a church in Rwanda. I've seen good people linger for months in the hospital, enduring unimaginable pain before the merciful hand of death finally takes them. I've sat with people who have been horribly abused by a trusted family member or a spouse, to the point where most people would experience a psychiatric breakdown. And the same question always naturally emerges. Where is God when bad things happen? Elie Wiesel shares the thoughts that crossed his mind one day as he joined a worship service on Rosh Hashanah, the Jewish New Year. The officiating prisoner, following the liturgy for the occasion, said, "Blessed be God's name." And Elie Wiesel describes his reaction. He writes, "Why? But why would I bless him? Every fiber in me rebelled. Because he caused thousands of children to burn in his mass graves? because he kept six crematoria working day and night, including Sabbath and the holy days. Because in his great might he had created Auschwitz, Birkenau, Buna, and so many other factories of death. How could I say to him, "Blessed be thou, Almighty, Master of the universe, who chose us among all nations to be tortured day and night, to watch as our fathers, our mothers, our brothers end up in the furnaces. Praised be thy holy name for having chosen us to be slaughtered on thine altar." It's completely understandable, and I'd be lying if I said that those kinds of thoughts have never, ever crossed my mind. I mean, I've suffered, maybe not like the victims of a death camp, that's for sure, but I have suffered, and when the pain is sharp, it can be hard to think clearly. Some days it can be difficult to find assurance in the Bible because, well, the stories in this book suddenly seem so distant. They're the stories of other people who lived a long time ago on the other side of the planet. And of course, we think of those people as spiritual heroes and giants of the faith, and I know I'm not those things. But what if all these horrible atrocities are not God's fault? What if we're dealing with a case of mistaken identity? Or worse than that, what if we're dealing with a case of stolen identity? I mean, what if God just is not to blame? The problem of suffering is one of the oldest questions in the world, and one of the oldest books of the Bible spends 42 chapters discussing it. So let me take you to the book of Job, where a really good man suddenly suffers unimaginable loss, and it's the kind of stuff that populates our nightmares. First of all, a band of raiders suddenly swept down from the hillside and stole all his livestock and killed all his servants, which meant the complete loss of his wealth. He was financially ruined. Then, as if that wasn't bad enough, a natural disaster destroyed the house where his children were having a party, and it killed every last one of them. It was unimaginable. And the Bible says that Job felt the pain acutely. Here's what it says. Then Job arose, tore his robe, and shaved his head. Now, those are the traditional signs of emotional distress and mourning back in those days. And he fell to the ground and worshipped. And he said, "Naked I came from my mother's womb, and naked shall I return there. The Lord gave, and the Lord has taken away. Blessed be the name of the Lord." In all this, Job did not sin nor charge God with wrong. So up to this point, Job isn't blaming God. But then he loses his health, and he's covered with painful boils from the top of his head to the soles of his feet. And it's at this point that his wife cracks. Here's what it says in verse 9. Then his wife said to him, "Do you still hold fast to your integrity? Curse God and die." And for the next 40 chapters, Job wrestles with the question of why. Why would God permit this to happen? Why do good people have to suffer? Now, Job has three friends who probably meant well when they came to visit, but instead they managed to make him more miserable when they tried to explain why God had allowed this. A guy by the name of Eliphaz, for example, tells Job that he must have sinned. He must have done something wrong to deserve this. He asks, "Whoever perished being innocent?" Then his friend Bildad suggests the same thing, suggesting that Job should repent for his sins. "If you were pure and upright," he says, "surely now he would awake for you and prosper your rightful dwelling place." These are the kinds of things that many people think. But the truth of the matter is that bad things happen to good people, and that's the way it is in this world. It's not a matter of fair. It's not a matter of right. It's just a matter of the way it is. Eventually, the suffering became so acute that Job actually longed for death. I mean, just listen to this passage from Job chapter 3. It says, "After this, Job opened his mouth and cursed the day of his birth. And Job spoke and said, 'May the day perish on which I was born, and the night in which it was said, a male child is conceived. May that day be darkness. May God above not seek it, nor the light shine upon it. May darkness and the shadow of death claim it. May a cloud settle on it. May the blackness of the day terrify it. As for that night, may darkness seize it. May it not rejoice among the days of the year. May it not come into the number of the months.'" It goes on for quite a bit after that, but you get the point. And chances are, at some point, you've felt like this. You've tried to build a good life, and you've tried to do what's right, but the cruel arm of fate seems to turn against you anyway, and you're tempted to think that somehow God must have done this to you. And that's where this story really becomes very useful in the 21st century. I know, you might be tempted to think that the Bible is a collection of mythology comparable to the tales of the ancient pagan pantheon. But maybe for a few moments, willfully suspend your skepticism and just hear me out. After all, if God does not exist, then you don't really have anybody to get mad at. And yet somehow most of us shake our fist at heaven when life becomes hard, as if God is real. And what that means is that most of us choose to believe in God when it hurts and we want Him to answer for our pain. But we reject the existence of that same God when He's busy explaining Himself. So for now, let's just hear God out. The book of Job opens with a sort of cosmic council where the sons of God assemble for a really big meeting. You and I are not told what the agenda of this meeting is, but that becomes irrelevant when a decidedly unwelcome guest suddenly appears in their midst. Let's pick up the story in Job 1 and verse 6. It says, "Now there was a day when the sons of God came to present themselves before the Lord, and Satan also came among them. And the Lord said to Satan, 'From where do you come?' So Satan answered the Lord and said, 'From going to and fro on the earth, and from walking back and forth on it.'" Now, when God asks where the devil came from, He says he was walking on the earth, and that is a really important detail. And I'll be right back after this to tell you why.
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0: Now, I'm pretty sure I've discussed this on other shows, but in the ancient biblical world, the foot was a symbol of ownership. When God told Abraham he was going to inherit the land of Canaan, He told Abraham to go and take a walk. He said, "Arise, walk in the land through its length and its width, for I give it to you." You see, in order to step on something, you probably need to own it. So what the devil was suggesting in the book of Job is that he now owns this planet. The human race abandoned God and gave the keys to another master. So in essence, when God says, "Where have you been?" this incredibly wicked character answers by saying, "Oh, that planet you think belongs to you, God? That place where you made the human race in your own image and you thought they would trust you forever? That place belongs to me now." Which is why God replies as He does down in verse 8. It says, "Then the Lord said to Satan, 'Have you considered my servant Job, that there is none like him on the earth, a blameless and upright man, one who fears God and shuns evil?'" In other words, hey, not so fast, Lucifer. You might think the human race has abandoned me, but did you happen to notice my servant Job? Turns out that not everybody on the planet has joined your rebellion, and not everybody's heart belongs to you. And that's when the accusations start to fly. "Well, of course Job loves you," the devil counters, "because you've made him incredibly wealthy. He's just in this for the benefits. And if you take that all away, he's going to turn on you in a heartbeat." So listen to what God says next, because this is really important. "And the Lord said to Satan, 'Behold, all that he has is in your power. Only do not lay a hand on his person.' So Satan went out from the presence of the Lord." It was true. The human race had rebelled against the Creator, and they had changed the face of this planet forever. Instead of trusting God, we decided to do things our own way, which has led to incredible heartbreak. Why? Well, because we're not smart enough to run this planet well. Every time we try to improve our lot, it almost always generates a lot of unintended consequences, and we usually make things worse. I mean, just think of the Soviet central planners who were convinced that human ingenuity could plan an economy so well that it would usher in an era of peace and prosperity. And the end was food shortages, poverty, death. You and I just don't have what it takes to create paradise. So, in other words, we really did cede control of this planet to somebody else. And that's why God says, all that he has is in your power. He's not giving the devil power over the planet. Rather, he's affirming that the human race has chosen to place itself in this fallen angel's hands. And the same thing happens again in chapter 2, where it says, again, there was a day when the sons of God came to present themselves before the Lord. And Satan came also among them to present himself before the Lord. And the Lord said to Satan, from where do you come? Satan answered the Lord and said, from going to and fro on the earth and from walking back and forth on it. So again, the devil is still laying claim to the earth. And again, God points to the faithfulness and devotion of Job, a man who, in spite of being a sinner, still loves God. It continues. So Satan answered the Lord and said, skin for skin. Yes, all that a man has, he will give for his life. But stretch out your hand now and touch his bone and his flesh, and he will surely curse you to your face. In other words, if you let me take away his health, Job will stop loving you. And the Lord said to Satan, behold, he is in your hand, but spare his life. Now, you can read this to mean that God gives the devil the right to destroy our happiness. But in the context of the rest of the Bible, that's not what it says. We decided to give the devil that right. And the devastating consequences of that horrible choice cannot be laid at the feet of God. Of course, we might ask why God didn't stop us from making such a harmful choice right away in the beginning. But that would be contrary to the very character of who God is. Hands down, the most frequent descriptor of God in the Bible is love. And real love is only possible if you have the power of choice. Real relationships don't mean anything unless you have the choice to walk away from them. And what God craves most is the same thing that every parent craves, a child who willingly loves them back. The only way that God can possibly bring us back to a permanent, trusting relationship is to allow us to see that he was right about the consequences of turning against him. If you eat from that tree, he warned us, it's going to cause death. Of course, we chose not to believe that, and here we are still learning firsthand that God was absolutely right. Discovering that a life disconnected from our Maker is incredibly painful is part of learning to trust what God says. And I'll be right back after this.
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0: The book of Job gives us a dramatic behind-the-scenes look at how the moral universe actually works. Job is not privy to the heavenly council. All he knows is that his life is falling apart, and it seems really unjust. Throughout the rest of the book, the blame is placed either on Job or on God. But God is not the cause of this suffering, and one of the core ideas that emerges from this story is that those who are responsible for pain and suffering are also the perpetrators of the biggest case of identity theft in recorded history. There are forces that are quite glad to wreak havoc and pretend that God did it. You might think about it like this. They've stolen God's credit cards, and they're running up a debt so big that none of us can pay it, which is why God himself became a human being and paid the debt for us. He's the victim of identity theft, and yet he chooses, unbelievably, to accept responsibility for the crimes committed in his name. Here's how Paul describes it in his letter to the Colossians. He says, "And you, being dead in your trespasses and the uncircumcision of your flesh, he has made alive together with him, having forgiven you all trespasses, having wiped out the handwriting of requirements that was against us, which was contrary to us." In other words, even though we ran up the debt, God chose to pay the bill. It continues. And he has taken it out of the way, having nailed it to the cross. Having disarmed principalities and powers, he made a public spectacle of them, triumphing over them in it. Today, the identity theft continues. All kinds of outrageous crimes are committed by people who claim to represent God. I see it every time I turn on religious TV, where people claiming the name of Christ make an absolute mockery of the life and teachings of the humble carpenter from Nazareth. They take your money, and they claim they can heal you. They can't. They paint mental pictures of God that make him look like some kind of moral monster who promises to torture us for all eternity. These preachers say they love Christ, but their lives are dripping with financial or sexual scandal. And every single day, God gets the blame. And meanwhile, God has told us quite clearly how to tell if you're talking to the genuine article, a real disciple of Christ. Jesus said, "By this all will know that you are my disciples, if you have love for one another." Now, I'll admit it. I've been mad at God more times than I can remember. But right now I'm reminded of the famous broadcaster, Francis Cardinal Spellman, who answered the question, "Where was God when I hurt?" by leaning toward the camera and saying, "The same place he was when we nailed his son to a tree." God is no stranger to pain. He's been here, he's lived it, and he promises that in due time, he will personally wipe away all of your tears. Thanks for joining me. I'm Sean Boonstra, and this has been Authentic.
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0: Welcome to Improve Lung Function Naturally. I'm Dr. David DeRose, a specialist in internal medicine and preventive medicine, and your host on this edition of LifeStart Seminars. Lung function. I remember the day well, even though it was many years ago. I had walked into the patient's hospital room, and as I looked at him and as I looked at his chart, I mean, the guy looked 20 years younger than his stated age. But as I analyzed him, did his history and physical exam, and then as he had to slip into the bathroom, I realized the gravity of his situation. He could not walk from his bed to the bathroom without severe difficulty breathing. Although he looked great for his age, his lungs were in terrible shape. If you have ever been struggling to get your air, you know what it's like to have serious problems with lung function. The good news in today's program is we can improve lung function naturally. Many of the major diseases that are making breathing difficult for people throughout the world are things that lifestyle can actually impact. We're going to look in this program at two categories of lung problems or breathing problems more broadly. First of all, we're going to speak about asthma and allergies. Then we'll move on to speak about other chronic lung conditions. Well, as we begin to look at this broad subject, if you've joined us for LifeStart seminars in the past, you probably realize that our focus is going to be on lifestyle. We will be highlighting a host of natural things that you can do that can make a difference as far as breathing. So I want you just to have in your minds, if you're not already familiar with our construct in this series, to be aware that we're going to be connecting some dots about a powerful life-changing approach to health. We call it LifeStart. LifeStart is actually a mnemonic, a memory device that refers to 9 key strategies that can help us with a host of conditions, and we'll see how these elements help us in the area of breathing. LifeStart reminds us of, first of all, L for liquids. We'll talk about proper liquids, both internally and externally, especially externally, as we speak about some very interesting applications of water or hydrotherapy in this presentation. Next, we'll speak some about interpersonal relations. And in fact, probably the best time to talk about that is right now, because what we find consistently when it comes to lifestyle strategies is you want other people collaborating with you if you want to get optimal success. So as I speak with you in this presentation about things you can do to improve lung function, I want to encourage you to be thinking, who can be an ally with me in this journey? Now, the great thing is, you don't have to figure that all out yourself. If you go to LifeStartSeminars.com, you can find out if there is a group in your community that's offering these seminars. So, you may be, of course, viewing this seminar with other people at a community center, at a business, at a church, some other faith community gathering place. But if you're not, if you're watching this online and you're looking to connect with other people, just go to the LifeStartSeminars.com website and see if you can link with another group in your area. If there is no one already offering this program, I would encourage you to look into hosting the program. Like I said, it can be in a community setting, it could be in your own home, but think seriously about that, because interpersonal relationships, connecting with other people, can dramatically increase your likelihood of success. The F in LifeStart stands for foods. We'll talk about some interesting relationships between foods and lung conditions. I know that may sound surprising, but there are definitely connections there. More is coming out in the literature every day, so to speak. We'll be looking at some very recent literature published within the last few months, in fact, that deal with the important things that we can do in the area of diet and lung function. E stands for exercise, S for sunlight, T for temperance, A for air. Of course, fresh air is going to be huge in the equation when we speak about lung function. Then we'll talk some about rest and trust in divine power. If you're new to the construct, if this paradigm of LifeStart is new, you haven't joined us for any previous programs in this series, I invite you to pick up our free ebook. It's just one of the many free resources that we have on our website. We also have a study guide that goes along with my presentation that you're listening to right now. So that's all available at lifestartseminars.com. Well, let's go back now to our discussion of asthma. So asthma is something that is characterized by airways that are hyperreactive. They overrespond to stimuli. They tighten up when they shouldn't. What triggers those airways to do it? As I mentioned to you, it can be triggered by a variety of irritants and stresses. It's a huge problem in America. The surprising thing to me as a physician is that there are many people who have asthmatic tendencies and are not even aware of it. Some 20 million or more people in the United States have asthma. Many of those individuals, perhaps as many as half or approaching half, are less than 18 years of age. Asthma occasions literally millions in the range of 12 million or perhaps more doctor visits each year, emergency room visits. There are deaths from asthma in the range of 5,000 deaths per year is what some of the data indicates. So this is an important condition. And again, remember, some people with asthmatic tendencies are not even aware of it. Let me just illustrate. If you have a chronic cough or a cough that waxes and wanes, you may have an asthmatic variant, especially if you get out in the cold air. Cold air is a trigger, a well-known trigger for asthma, especially cold, dry air, and you start coughing. This can be an asthma variant. If you sometimes go out and exercise and you start to wheeze as you're breathing, this can be an indicator of asthma. You may not have been diagnosed. You may not be on medications, but you should be aware because asthmatic symptoms can get worse over time. And if you're having those kind of symptoms, it would be worth checking with a physician to see if you have an asthmatic variant. You may not have full-blown asthma where you actually have terrible difficulty breathing, have to be brought to medical attention immediately, but just keep that in mind because if you have that tendency, it can, like I said, get worse. So let's talk about some of the things that we can do, how we can intervene, in what ways we can influence those triggers, and it'll bring us right into contact with these life start elements. First of all, let's talk about fresh air and temperance. Temperance, if you haven't heard me speak about it, is a broad concept. It's total avoidance of things that are harmful, but use of things that are good in moderation. In the case of asthma, a big no-no is cigarette smoking. Cigarette smoke, even small amounts, can trigger asthmatic symptoms. Whether it's a cough or wheezing, whatever it might be, cigarette smoke is a serious problem. Now, many people are surprised to realize that environmental conditions have a significant role to play as well. In the Life Start mnemonic, as you walk through that, you may not see environment jump out at you, but air is one of those key determinants of environment. Many of us think the air is good if the air quality readings are good. By the way, that makes a difference. If ozone levels are high or other pollutants, that can trigger asthmatic or other respiratory problems. But even if the air is crystal clear outside, indoor air pollution is a serious problem that is aggravating or triggering asthma. So air is a big focus. And one of the surprising things to me as a physician is many people with allergic symptoms, whether it's asthma, whether it's allergic sinus problems or nasal problems, all kind of a spectrum there affecting the respiratory tract, whether it's what we call the upper respiratory tract or the lower respiratory tract. Many of these individuals have pets in the house. Now, I do a whole series, and among the presentations, and it's called Ancient Secrets, Modern Health. In the first hour of that series, I speak about how companion animals have been used throughout cultures, you know, globally, and there are significant benefits from companion animals. I speak about that. But there are problems with companion animals as well, as I share in that presentation, Ancient Secrets, Modern Health. While I'm mentioning it, maybe I should just pause again and let you know about some of the other resources we have on the Life Start Seminars website, because we do have that very series, Ancient Secrets, Modern Health. It's a two-hour mini-series. That's available. A number of my other mini-series are available that you can tap into. So we have those resources, other DVD programs. We have the free study guides. We have the component that I've been talking with you about where you can link with other people in your community. And while I'm on that note, one of the other resources we do offer is we do help people connect with coaches, health coaches. So we don't guarantee that in every setting, but many times we can pair you with someone either in your area where you can work together or someone at a distance who can be a support to you. So let's come back now. We're speaking about pets. And why we're speaking about pets is because pet allergens are common triggers for asthma. Among the most allergenic of creatures are cats. Now, I actually happen to like cats, and we've had pet cats for many years. But there came a time in my adult life, I didn't realize this, but when I was around cats, I know this sounds crazy, but I never connected the dots. I never realized that I had an allergy to cats. I wasn't a cat owner at the time. And I would be in, you know, a friend's house who had pet cats, and I'd feel like I was coming down with a cold. My eyes would be watering a bit. My nose would be running a little bit. Years later, I was working with an allergist, and he said, "Hey, do you want me to do some allergy testing?" I said, "Yeah, go ahead." And I found I was highly allergic to cats, and then it just all connected. Well, that's why I have such problems. I later found out that my father was very allergic to cats, and we never, you know, connected these things. So I know that sounds surprising, but you may have an animal in your home, and some children are exquisitely sensitive to this. In one study, they actually looked at children in classrooms. There were no animals in the classrooms, but if there were a significant percentage of students who had cats at home in the classroom with them, those kids had worse asthma. Isn't that amazing? Another common trigger that influences the air quality are cockroach waste. Now you say, cockroach waste? That's exactly right. So if you're in an apartment complex and there's a lot of roaches, you say, "Listen, I keep a very clean environment, but you know, those cockroaches, they don't look up at the, you know, the number on the door and say, 'Okay, this isn't my house, it's next door.'" You understand how that works. So you can be exposed to cockroach waste. This can be a significant trigger, as can dust mites. Now there's things you can do to control all of these exposures. So cockroaches, you can keep them down with, of course, extermination procedures, and also even some non-toxic things to humans that can be used for roaches, keeping the environment very clean, keeping no food out, throwing your food garbage out of the apartment or the home promptly. Dust mites, using very hot water to clean sheets, cleaning things frequently, a number of things, taking carpet out, going with hardwood floors. So the point is, we can't go through all these strategies, but if you get this in your mind, you can say, "Look, I need to hone in on this and start looking at this, because I've got a child in the house who has asthma, or I myself have asthmatic problems." So asthma, very, very important condition. There are medications that can be used to treat it. I promised you, though, something about liquids. That's the L in LifeStart. Now, this is really amazing, and it totally shocked me. I was a fourth-year medical student, and I wanted to get some experience in non-traditional medical practices. Today, we wouldn't use that word traditional. We would use the word conventional, non-conventional. Traditional we usually use to refer to things that were used historically by indigenous peoples. And in fact, this therapy that I'm going to tell you about is a traditional approach, but not conventional. Okay? So, I mean, get the picture. Here I am, years ago as a medical student, learning all the things in the hospital, in the medical clinics, learning about the different medications for asthma and allergies. And I go to this very innovative center. I'll tell you the name of it, the Wildwood Lifestyle Center and Hospital. It still exists. They've been around, I think, for like 75 years, especially using natural therapies to treat disease. They're outside of Chattanooga, Tennessee. And I left where I was going to medical school to go out and do an elective for a couple of months in that venue at Wildwood. And early in my stay there, a person came into the emergency room with a severe asthmatic attack. Now, they were in a position where they could treat that person with the inhaled, we call bronchodilators, things that open up the lower airways. But they didn't do that. They took this person into what they called the hydrotherapy suite. And in the hydrotherapy suite, they did these water treatments that I later learned, if I hadn't learned, you know, at that point, went all the way back, at least historically in the United States, to people like John Harvey Kellogg, a famous physician of yesteryear, who treated many dignitaries, kings, presidents, running what was called the Battle Creek Sanitarium in Battle Creek, Michigan. Some of you know the name Kellogg, of course. In fact, probably all of you do, from the cereal company. His brother actually started Kellogg's Cereal Company because of their family's emphasis on natural, healthful living. But just listen what happened. This hydrotherapy treatment, woman with severe asthmatic attack, they bring her back into the hydrotherapy suite and they put her in a bathtub full up to her waist with warm water, and then they take a bucket of ice water. They take a cloth, they wring it out of the ice water, and they start rubbing it on this woman's back. Now you say, well, that's enough to shock anyone, and since the stress hormones open up the airways, maybe that's what would happen. Now, that's an interesting theory, but whatever was happening, her asthma attack was broken without medication. Now, they happened to have, at Wildwood at the time, a PhD physiologist, and he actually, when I was talking with him about how this worked, he said there's actually reflex connections between the back so that when cold is exposed to the back, the airways actually open up. Now, it's quite ironic because if you breathe cold air in, it makes the asthmatic symptoms worse. Now, I tell you that story with a caveat, a very important caveat. If you or a loved one is having a significant asthmatic attack, I would not recommend putting them in the bathtub and doing this treatment because asthma can be life-threatening. You're not a physician. You're not in a position to evaluate whether this may be a condition that could quickly be reversed with such hydrotherapy or not. Now, if it's a milder attack, maybe you've already been to the doctor, maybe the doctor's given you some medications, you can do it in that situation. But again, I would recommend you talk with a health professional if you have any questions. Well, I told you we'd speak about asthma and also about some other conditions, but I want to give you a few other insights into asthma before we move on to another important category of lung conditions. The Journal of Asthma and Allergy in 2014 looked at a very interesting question. Does diet have any bearing on asthma? This is what we call a meta-analysis. That means they pooled many different studies to try to come to conclusions, and they found something very interesting. They found that people that ate more of a Mediterranean-type diet had much less problems with asthma. So you have an asthma tendency, but you eat more of a Mediterranean diet, you're going to do better. That's what the data suggested. Well, what is a Mediterranean diet? Some of you may know what it is. Three high points, I think, just make it real easy for you. Mediterranean diet means you're eating lots of plant products, especially the beans, the legume family, whole grain cereals, and fruits and vegetables. So it's a heavily plant-based diet. Second category, it's a diet that's low in meat and meat products. Okay? So those are two big factors. The third thing is predominant oil that's used is olive oil, not butter, not animal fats. So you get the picture? So that type of dietary pattern is actually associated with less problems with asthma. And this was across some 31 studies that were pooled. Well, let me just tell you a couple of other things that you want to watch for if you have asthma. This will apply to our other group of lung problems that we'll be coming to in just a moment, the chronic obstructive lung diseases that include especially emphysema and chronic bronchitis. But watch out for molds. Keep your environment clean. If there's a lot of plants in the environment, sometimes that can be a source of mold. Keep the rooms dry. A lot of sunshine, sunlight, part of our LifeStart program. Keep the room sunny, dry, and this will go a long way to decreasing your risk of problems. Well, with that background, Let me mention one other overlooked trigger for reactive airways. And the asthma issue actually really ties in. I've spent so much time with it because it ties in with chronic bronchitis and emphysema. Let me just define those conditions, and then we'll come back to this other factor that I really want to include in this presentation. Chronic bronchitis is also a condition that can cause chronic cough. Whereas asthma may present with a chronic cough, the asthmatic cough tends to be a dry cough. The cough of chronic bronchitis is a productive cough. That means you're coughing stuff up and it's a chronic problem. Chronic bronchitis goes along with emphysema as what we call a chronic obstructive lung disease. In obstructive lung diseases, it's hard to get the air in. There's air trapping, and so it's hard to breathe in. Asthma, in contrast, the main problem is getting the air out because the airways are tight. So basic difference there in these two major forms of lung problems that can be helped, as we're seeing, with lifestyle. Now here's the interesting thing. Chronic bronchitis and emphysema, main cause, you look throughout the U.S. and throughout the world, is cigarette smoking. So the first point to make, we've already said cigarette smoking is bad news for asthma. It's bad news or worse news for emphysema and chronic bronchitis. You just got to get the cigarette smoke out of the environment, no question about it. And if you're concerned about your lungs, even if your lungs are great and you're 80 years old, you say, hey, listen, I've smoked 2 packs a day for my whole life, I have no problem. Emphysema can still come knocking at your door. Chronic bronchitis can. What happens is cigarette smoking deranges the immune system. And the immune cells that were designed to protect your body start attacking your body, destroying the elastic fibers in the lung. That's what's happening during emphysema. So get the cigarette smoking out of the picture. But now here's where the plot thickens. Because I learned in medical school, emphysema is irreversible. And it's true. The emphysematous process, the destruction of the elastic tissue, it is irreversible. You can't regain it. But, here's the important point. The symptoms of that emphysema are not irreversible. Did I say that right? Yeah, I did. That means they're reversible. You get me? Here's the point. Even though the damage that's at the root cause of emphysema cannot be reversed, the breathing problems resulting from emphysema are reversible. And some of those breathing problems relate to reactive airways. There can be, if you will, kind of an asthmatic type component with the emphysema. And that's why, I mean, if you've ever compared medications, if you have asthma and your grandfather has emphysema, you may be taking the very same drugs, because they're both working to relax those airways. So even though emphysema is primarily a problem of air trapping, not being able to get the air in, you also can have problems getting the air out. And that is reversible by stopping smoking and by paying attention to this important risk factor. This is where I digressed and now want to come back, because it has a lot to do with life start. It has to do with an amazing connection between an intestinal problem and a respiratory problem. That is one of the most common intestinal problems in the Western world. It's called gastroesophageal reflux disease, sometimes simply abbreviated GERD, more commonly called heartburn. Heartburn! I mean, we used to think of this as something pretty innocuous, right? Just pop an over-the-counter antacid if you have heartburn. Since I've mentioned that, this is not a good strategy if you have serious heartburn to take one of those calcium-containing antacids. Because here's what happens. Even though the calcium will buffer the acid, it will make things feel better. Within an hour or two, acid functions as what we call an acid secretagogue. That means that the calcium will stimulate more acid production in the stomach and can actually make the problem worse. Now, that's not true of those industrial strength antacids that are have their main ingredient as magnesium. Magnesium-containing antacids, even something as simple as milk of magnesia, can be very effective. But if you just use pure milk of magnesia, take too much of it, it's going to have a laxative effect. So just keep that in mind. Some of the stronger antacids combine the magnesium with in aluminum preparation. Now, I know some of you are getting worried because aluminum is a heavy metal that we have concerns about as far as toxicity. There is a simple natural approach that some people have used to balance the laxative effects of the magnesium containing antacids, and that's using a little activated charcoal, a little activated charcoal powder. You can get that in many drugstores or online. That has a constipating effect and also helps to bind toxins. So just another little natural strategy. So we're talking about heartburn, though. Why we're talking about it is because as that acid comes from the stomach back up into the swallowing tube known as the esophagus, it can actually go into the lungs and it can trigger airway spasm. It can irritate the airways. And so one of the causes of respiratory problems can be acid reflux. So we've got to give you some pointers that can help you with reflux. There are some pretty simple strategies. The first one is simply this. Don't eat close to bedtime. So we're talking about an application of foods and temperance both. You don't want to eat late in the evening. Eat plenty of hours before going to bed. I usually say at least 3 hours before going to bed, and that's if it's a lighter meal. A heavy meal, you definitely want 5 or 6 hours before going to bed. In fact, one of the other contributing factors to GERD, gastroesophageal reflux disease, is obesity. If you're overweight, the less calories you eat later in the day, the better. Some of you have heard my presentations on this subject. We've got another program in the Life Start series that talks about obesity and losing weight. Leave off that evening meal, or if you're going to eat something very light, like some easily digestible fruit. Now, if you have diabetes, fruit is not going to be your best choice, but go for a green salad. Low-calorie eating at night is going to make a big difference. Then, plenty of time before going to bed. Other things that will worsen GERD or reflux problems are caffeinated beverages, alcoholic beverages, cigarette smoking, a lot of the same things coming up in the equation that we've heard with other conditions. But if you want to put everything in the best situation for your lungs, and you're concerned about either emphysema, chronic bronchitis, asthma, you've got to think about heartburn and reflux. This is a common thing that aggravates these. Let me give you just one other pointer, and that's this. Be very careful of mints. That's right, mint. Although you're often served it in fine restaurants, you know, after the meal for your digestion. The mint lowers the tone in the muscle band between the esophagus and the stomach and can make heartburn worse. Well, I've tried to give you some high points and things that can help you with your lung function. Indeed, you can improve your lung function naturally. There are simple strategies that make a difference. Life Start summarizes 9 key elements that can make a difference. You want more information? The website has it. The free ebook on the Life Start seminar. We've also got free resources like the program guide, the study notes for this, as well as other materials that I and other health professionals have provided. Join me there at the website. Learn more about how you can improve lung function naturally. I'm Dr. David DeRose.
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4: How do you do? Vision without action is a daydream, they say. Yet daydreams are often the wellspring of behavior. The man in this story spent his youth in daydreams, so much so that he did poorly in school. Yet today, he is a man of action, helping thousands far and wide because his heart and mind and very life were unshackled. This is Unshackled, the longest-running audio drama in history, produced in Chicago by Pacific Garden Mission. Since 1877, the old lighthouse in Chicago has offered hope to those who are sinking in life. Every day, folks at Pacific Garden Mission throw out the lifeline as they take in homeless men, women, and children. With every meal served, every piece of clothing given out, every bed provided, the homeless know they are loved. They hear about that love from pastors and counselors and think about it as they fall asleep in their bunks in the mission dormitories. It's a love that transcends all others, a love that leads to new life. And thanks to friends who give financially, that love and hope go out to the world through this program, celebrating the gift of new life. Now for broadcast around the earth, here is episode number 3866 in the series Unshackled, program that makes you face yourself and think.
5: Get off the track! For Pete's sake, where's your mama?
6: Merciful heavens! Boys, get over here!
5: What's wrong with you, lady? Letting those kids ride their tricycles down the railroad tracks?
6: Well, I didn't know they were doing that.
5: Well, keep a better eye on them. Lucky I was going slow and could stop. A fast train would have killed them.
4: The man in our story was the oldest of two brothers on those tricycles, perhaps 4 years old then. That wasn't the only time trains would affect his life in this first of a two-part story. We'll hear about that and how Harold Whitmer was unshackled.

0: The only house available then was near the train station in the midst of a row of connected houses. This was 1940, and the country was just emerging from the Depression. When Pearl Harbor brought us into the war, my father was deferred for a time because he had so many children to support. Although I was 7 in 1943, I had not yet started school.
1: Do you think it's time Harold started school?
2: He should learn to read and write, same as us.
1: Yes, at the very least.
2: I'll let you take care of that, honey. I'm afraid I'll be gone.
1: Gone? Where?
2: Looks like I'm going to be drafted soon, so you'll have to get him enrolled.
1: I thought you were deferred, Red.
2: They're looking at everyone now, as they should.
1: I don't like the idea of running the family without you. My father was always gone, and it was so hard on Mother.
2: This is different, honey. We're at war.
1: But the Army...
2: If there's a choice, I'll take the Navy.
0: I was 7 when Dad went off to fight in the war, and we all cried. But it seemed that all the homes on our street had someone in the military. I finally started school, but I was a daydreamer, beginning a non-productive education. As the oldest of my siblings in a family of 8, Mother held me responsible for watching over them. She went to work in a factory making war equipment, while my aunt and grandmother took care of us. I was especially close to my aunt, who was still a teenager.
3: There's the train, Harold. We'll just hand these sandwiches up so the soldiers can reach them.
4: Oh, thank you.
5: Thank you so much. Appreciate it.
3: That letter fell in a rain puddle, and it's drifting away. Harold, go pick it up and bring it to me. Hurry.
0: Most of the passenger trains were filled with troops on their way to deployment overseas, locked inside to prevent rumors from spreading about their destination. They tossed letters out the window for townspeople to mail so their loved ones could meet them at port. The one I rescued that day from floating away was so wet, the address and contents were almost unreadable. My aunt readdressed and carefully rewrote the letter.
1: Hello, Mary. Were the children good today?
3: They're always good. But Harold's teacher says he's still a daydreamer. She may have to hold him back a year.
1: I'll have to talk to him in the morning. Right now, I'm tired and ready for bed.
3: I want to show you something first.
1: A letter? Who's it for?
3: A soldier dropped it from the train today. It was soaking wet, so I rewrote it. And I enclosed a note telling his wife what I did. Do you think that's okay?
1: Oh, yes, of course it is. Very thoughtful of you, Mary.
3: I want to do something to help our soldiers. I mean, we make sandwiches for them, but... what they really care about is their families.
0: The days run together when you're a kid, but some things stand out in memory, like the day a letter came.
1: Who's it from, Mary?
3: I'm not sure. Oh, remember the letter I readdressed after it fell in a rain puddle?
1: That was a long time ago.
3: More than 6 months ago. It's from that fellow's wife. It says... thank you for taking the time and care to rewrite my husband's letter. Because you did, I was able to spend 2 days with him at port before he shipped out for Europe.
1: That was nice of her, but we're all doing our part.
3: Oh, dear. She says, I just got word that my husband was killed at Omaha Beach. I'm so grateful to you for giving us that time together.
0: We all cried together, though we children didn't understand the magnitude of that loss. Still a daydreamer at school, I was held back again in the second grade, but passed from then on. When the war finally ended, Dad returned home. He had been gone 3 years. He didn't want to talk about his experience during the war. He wanted to move ahead and build a life with his family. Although he worked at a chain and cable company in York, he bought a farm in Glen Rock. I was 12 when we moved there.
1: How old is this log cabin?
2: Old. Maybe 50 years.
1: Well, there's plenty of room for improvement.
2: We'll put in electricity first.
1: And running water, I hope.
2: There's a well. With electricity, I can install a pump to get you running water.
6: Are we gonna grow things, Dad?
2: Yep. We're gonna grow you. And the rest of the kids. Great place to raise a family.
6: Seriously, Dad?
2: We'll have crops and animals. Always wanted a farm. We have 65 acres, so you, my son, as the oldest, will get to do the plowing and the planting.
6: Me?

0: How?
1: We have horses and a plow, and you can learn.
2: How do we feed the animals?
1: Well, they can graze, and I'll bring home leftover produce from the market. It's going to be such a fine place to raise the kids, honey.
2: Yes, it is, but it needs a lot of work.
1: Come on outside and see all the animals. We have cows and pigs, ducks, geese, and even guineas.
3: I had to learn at an early age how to face and overcome obstacles as I cared for all the animals. The other children were too young to do very much, and Dad went to work every day in town. True to his word, Dad made improvements to the old log house until we had hot, running water and electric lights. Even a washer and dryer for Mom. But my brother and I still labored with the horses. One day, as we were husking corn, picking up ears and tossing them in the wagon, I got an idea.
4: Let's make a movie.
5: A movie?
4: We got the horses and a wagon? Just like a stagecoach in the movies. We can do the same thing they do.
5: Yeah! Let's pretend we're out on the prairie somewhere, and bad guys are after us.
4: Horses always run in the movies.
5: We can slap them. That'll do it.
4: Yeah. We have to slap them at the same time so they both take off, okay?
5: Yeah, and we'll run after them.
4: Ready, set, go!
3: Those horses took off through that long field with the wagon jumping and bouncing behind them. Our movie succeeded. But that night, as we sat at the dinner table with my parents at either end, Dad was very quiet.
2: Did you boys get all the corn picked up today?
6: Most of it.
2: Good. The feed will take care of the animals this winter.
1: Honey, we're selling the horses.
2: Why on earth are you selling the horses?
1: Because something spooked them this afternoon, and they went running wide open through the field, almost ran over me.
2: Dear Lord!
1: Can't have them do that to the boys.
3: My brother and I looked at each other and knew that our movie had not been very successful. Sure enough, Dad sold the horses. But then he bought a John Deere tractor, plow, and cultivator. The tractor had a light so we could plow at night, getting our work done in half the time.

0: cut your pay?
1: No. Dad, I'm saving up to buy a car.
0: That's fine, son.
1: Think I should quit school next year? I'll be 16.
0: It's up to you.
1: I'm not learning much. They passed me just to get rid of me.
0: I never went to high school, and your mom never finished either.
1: Maybe I can get a job in York after I get a car. I'm glad to help you here, but I don't want to be a farmer all my life.
0: Suit yourself, Harold. I hope you keep helping me with the farming, though.
1: I will, Dad.
2: Dad and I were very close during those years. But he drank on weekends and was rude to Mom, and that disappointed me. I was in the eighth grade when I turned 16 and quit school. We had never gone to church and didn't visit those who did. So I had a lot of questions about life. One night, as I sat on the front porch and looked at the stars, my heart cried silently to God. If you are there, I would surely like to know you.
3: In a moment, we'll hear how that prayer was answered. But first, I have with me the president of Pacific Garden Mission, Phil Kwiatkowski.
4: Thank you, Timothy.
3: Pastor Phil and I would like you to know there are many ways you can donate to the beautiful work going on here at Pacific Garden Mission. Every day, we're reaching homeless and hurting people and sharing the hope of the gospel with them.
4: That's right. Most people think of donating in terms of money, but you don't have to give money. You can give clothing, food, or even your time. We have wonderful volunteers, and we'd like to invite you to join our team. We have so many opportunities for you.
3: And Pastor, what are some of the opportunities where people might serve here at the mission?
4: I'm so thankful you asked. We love having our volunteers assist with our overnight guests in the day room or help in our dormitories. Some people even serve as teachers or tutors. And others will come and help us host our special seasonal events.
3: Sounds like there's no shortage of opportunities.
4: There certainly aren't. And here's a fun idea for your church or youth group. We can take groups of up to 15 people to help serve a meal in our kitchen. That experience alone does something for your heart. We've seen it happen again and again.
3: Well, there you have it, folks. If that sounds like something you'd like to try, contact us here at Pacific Garden Mission. You can give us a call at 312-492-9410 or visit our website, pgm.org. Click the tab that says Who We Are and select Contact Us to send us an email. We look forward to hearing from you. And now, back to our story.
2: One night, I drove some guys from neighboring farms to a movie in town. The movie was about a man whose life changed after he heard the gospel of Jesus Christ. They gave an invitation at the end, and I wanted to go forward, but I was the oldest of the boys with me, and I wasn't sure they would understand.
5: Thanks for taking us, Harold.
6: Yeah. Thanks, buddy. Harold.
5: It's neat that you got yourself a car.
1: Yeah, we can get into town now and then.
5: You found a job in York yet?
1: I'm looking.
5: Long way to drive if you get one.
1: I can always stay with my grandmother and my aunt. They live there.
5: I'd love to get off the farm.
1: Yeah. There has to be more to life than all that work.
5: What'd you think of the movie tonight?
1: I was gonna ask you guys that.
6: Yeah, I didn't get it.
5: Not what I expected.
1: You think it's true what the preacher said at the end? That we can know God?
5: He seemed to think so.
1: I mean, if it's true like the man in the movie said, it sure would make a difference.
7: How was the movie, son?
1: Good. Where's Dad?
7: Gone to bed.
1: Mom, do you believe in God?
7: Well, I think everybody does, down deep inside.
1: How come we never went to church?
7: Too busy raising kids and putting food on the table, I guess.
1: Grandma has that picture.

0: Mom's always been religious.
1: Did she ever take you to those street meetings?
0: All the time.
1: She took me when I was little and you were working. I liked the band, but I didn't understand what they were talking about.
0: I never did either.
1: Mom, you think it's possible to know God?
0: I don't know, Harold.
2: Nobody had answers about God. A few days later, I was driving through the town of York on my way to the skating rink. I passed the church I had driven by many times and heard their music, and I had a strong impression that inside, I would find the answer to my prayer, my cry to God. I took a seat in the very back of the church as many people filled the auditorium around me.
3: I had planned to give a prophetic message from the book of Revelation, but for some reason, I feel led to look at the Gospel of John, chapter 3. Turn with me there. John chapter 3 tells about Nicodemus, a man who was searching for God. People search for God in strange places, but Nicodemus came to Jesus by night. He came to the right person. He had heard about the miracles Jesus did, feeding 5,000 with a few loaves and fishes. He had heard about Jesus healing a blind man and a man with a shriveled hand. He had heard about Jesus raising the dead, and he wanted to know more. Jesus told Nicodemus, "You must be born again." He said, "Verily, verily, I say unto thee, except a man be born again, he cannot see the kingdom of God." Now, jump ahead to verse 16. It says, "For God so loved the world that he gave his only begotten Son, that whosoever believeth in him should not perish, but have everlasting life." If you want to know God, look to Jesus. For God sent not his Son into the world to condemn the world, but that the world through him might be saved. You see, folks, God loves us so much that he made a way for us to come to him through his Son. Because we are all such lost sinners, we cannot come to God any other way. You cannot make yourself good enough to beseech God for anything. You have to come to the cross first and be cleansed. The blood of Jesus washes away your sins. It's a mystery, but that's the way God chose to reach us. Perhaps there's someone here tonight that has never been born again. If that's you, come down here and ask Jesus to save you while we sing. Everyone, please stand.
2: I knew he was speaking to me, but I stood still like everyone else and sang. Out of hundreds of people, no one went forward. On the last verse, I decided this was for me. I marched down the aisle like a soldier to receive Christ. I had never seen anyone do that before, and I had no idea how it was done. Everyone seemed moved as I made my way to the front.
3: Son, do you want to receive Christ as Savior?
4: Yes, I do.
3: Brother Charles will explain the plan of salvation to you, so you understand what you are receiving.
5: What's your name, son?
4: Harold Whitmer.
5: Harold, do you believe you're a sinner?
4: Yes.
5: Then you agree with God. He says in Romans chapter 3, verse 23, "For all have sinned and come short of the glory of God." But God provides the antidote for sin. He says, "For the wages of sin is death, but the gift of God is eternal life through Jesus Christ our Lord." Do you understand me, Harold?
4: Yes.
5: You heard what the pastor just preached, how Jesus said, "For God so loved the world that he gave his only begotten Son, that whosoever believeth in him should not perish, but have everlasting life." In Revelation chapter 3, verse 20, Jesus said, "Behold, I stand at the door and knock. If any man hear my voice and open the door, I will come into him and will sup with him, and he with me."
4: My grandmother has a picture about that.
5: God's always seeking to save those who are lost, but you have to open the door of your heart to him. Jesus wants to come into your heart and live with you forever.
4: I see that now.
5: If you confess your sins and ask Jesus to save you, God promises to change your life forever. The Bible says, Therefore, if any man be in Christ, he is a new creature. Old things are passed away. Behold, all things are become new.
4: I'm ready to confess my sins and receive Christ.
5: Go right ahead. He's waiting.
4: God, forgive me of all my sins, and come into my heart and save me.
2: At that moment, I knew without a doubt I was a new person, because an indescribable peace swept over me.
5: Harold, you are now a child of God.
4: Thank you.
5: Thank Jesus. He's the one who died for your sins. Here, this is the Gospel of John. Now you go home and read it, okay? This little book will help you understand what God has done for you tonight.
2: I didn't tell him I couldn't read. I had been passed from grade to grade all through school without being able to read. But driving home that night, I felt free. I felt peace inside.
0: Was the skating rink crowded?
4: I didn't go.
0: You didn't? Why not?
4: I went to church instead.
0: Church? Whatever for?
4: Mom, I've been wondering about God for a long time, and as I drove by this church, I felt sure the answer was there. The preacher talked about being born again of the Spirit of God. He said Jesus was the answer, the only way to God, because he died for our sins on the cross. At the end of the service, he invited anyone who wanted to receive Christ to come to the altar.
0: I've heard of things like that.
4: I wasn't sure what it meant, but I marched up front, and a man explained it all to me. So, I prayed to receive Christ, and I can't explain what happened, but I feel different now. Completely different. I guess that's what it means to be born again.
0: Well, your grandma will be happy to hear that.
4: God loves you, Mom. You should be born again. I can't believe how good it feels.
0: I'm happy for you, son, but be careful. It's easy to take religion too seriously and go overboard.
2: I didn't go back to church for the next two Sundays because I couldn't read, and I was afraid people would laugh at me. One day, I was surprised when Brother Charles came to visit me at the farm.
5: Yeah, we've missed you at church the past few weeks, Harold.
1: Yeah, well, I had to help out here on the farm.
5: You need to hear God's word, son.
1: Yes, sir.
5: It's important to fellowship with other believers, too. Otherwise, your faith will dry up and the devil will get a foothold in your life.
1: Yes, sir.
5: We have youth activities for people your age, Harold. I think you'd enjoy them.
1: I'm sure I would. Sounds good.
5: But the main thing is studying God's word. The Bible says, "Thy word is a lamp unto my feet and a light unto my path."
1: Yes, sir.
5: Have you read the Gospel of John I gave you?
1: Not yet.
5: Why not?
1: Well, I've been kind of busy.
5: Son, you gave your life to Jesus Christ. You need to continue on with your commitment. Learn about God's love, what he did for you on the cross, and how he'll change your life from now on. God's word is a guidebook for life. Read it and come back to church on Sunday, okay? It's important.
1: I will. I promise.
2: I was too embarrassed to tell him I couldn't read, but I decided he was right. So the next Sunday, I went back to church. Because I didn't know anyone, I took a seat among a group of young people. At one point in the service, the pastor had us stand to read Scripture.
6: "Behold, what manner of love the Father hath bestowed upon us, that we should be called the sons of God. Therefore the world knoweth us not, because it knew him not. Beloved, now are we the sons of God, and it doth not yet appear what we shall be. But we know that, when he shall appear, we shall be like him. For we shall see him as he is, and every man that hath this hope in him purifieth himself, even as he is pure."
3: Amen. You may be seated.
2: I was so embarrassed that I had to just stand there without speaking, while those around me read the scripture. It was obvious to the girl seated beside me that I could not read. When the service ended, she spoke to me.
7: "Hi, my name is Faye. You're new, aren't you?
4: Yes.
7: I remember that you went forward a couple weeks ago and got saved.
4: Yes. My name is Harold.
7: Harold? I could see that you were struggling with the scripture reading.
4: Yeah, I don't read very well.
7: I can help you.
4: You can?
7: Yes, I'd be happy to do it.
4: Well, thanks. Thanks a lot, Faye. It's kind of embarrassing at my age.
7: Never mind that. But reading the Bible is vital if you want to learn about God.
4: I do want to learn. Somehow I missed that in school, and I had to help my folks with the farming. When can we start?
7: This weekend. You come to my house, and we'll begin right away.
8: Next week, we'll hear the conclusion of Harold's testimony. Listening friend, the Bible says that if thou shalt confess with thy mouth the Lord Jesus, and shalt believe in thine heart that God hath raised him from the dead, thou shalt be saved. 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So we're now producing an exciting new children's show called The Clue Crew. 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And we'd be happy to consider yours for a possible production. This is program number 3866. Heard in the true story of Harold Whitmer, part one, were Ben Zarbach, David Zarbach, Allison Voller, Dave Kappas, Tom Geitch, Atlee Gilbert, and Evan Armacost. Original music, Don Badorf. 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Script, Kenitha Gabler. 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So until next time, unless our Lord returns before then, I'm Timothy Gregory reminding you that the doors to Pacific Garden Mission are open night and day. 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
2: Having an emergency fund is great, but how can you ensure it's there when you really need it? Hi, I'm Rob West. 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Today, we'll consider three questions you should ask before dipping into your emergency fund to ensure that the money's there when you need it. And then it's on to your calls at 800-525-7000. This is Faith and Finance, biblical wisdom for your financial decisions. Well, the Bible is filled with pointed messages that we should take to heart and memorize so they pop into our heads when we need them most. One such verse is Proverbs 21:20, which, as you might expect, we cite fairly often here on the program. It reads, "Precious treasure and oil are in a wise man's dwelling, but a foolish man devours them." It's a warning against spending everything we earn, calling it foolish because it leaves us unprepared for the inevitable mishaps of life on earth. Most of us have experienced a financial emergency at some point in our lives. They may be relatively minor, a tire goes flat, or they could be significant, a huge medical bill hits. But whether minor or major, we all run into unexpected expenditures. Whether it's our cars breaking down or a random house repair, we can avoid stressful times through some financial preparation. An emergency fund is one of the best tools around in financial management because while it's important to have a strong offense in building wealth, you equally need a strong defense. You want an introductory emergency fund, generally between $1,000 and $1,500, that sufficiently covers most minor emergencies. However, once you've paid off all your debt, besides your mortgage, and you're receiving your company's match, if you have one, it's crucial that you increase that emergency fund to 3 to 6 months' worth of living expenses to protect yourself from a more significant financial crisis, like a job loss. This larger fund acts as a safeguard, helping you avoid unnecessary debt when major financial disruptions occur. However, having an emergency fund is only half the battle. The other half is knowing when it's appropriate to use it. It's easy to dip into those savings for non-emergencies, but doing so can leave you financially vulnerable. So, how do you determine if an expense qualifies as an emergency? Here are three questions to ask before tapping into your emergency fund. Question 1. Is it urgent? Does something need to be fixed or bought right now, or can we wait and save up for it? If a so-called emergency can wait, it most likely doesn't fall into the emergency category. If you're unsure whether something constitutes an emergency, try waiting 30 days before using your emergency fund. Obviously, that doesn't work if it's a car repair job and you only have one car. But if you have two cars, maybe it can wait until you've saved up something to put toward the repair. Question 2, is this necessary? Sadly, our purchases and debt struggles demonstrate that many people struggle with discerning between a need and a want. For instance, buying a new car is a want, not a need. If you need transportation now, opt for a cheaper used vehicle and save up for a more reliable one over time. Question 3, is this really an unexpected expense? There's a huge difference between getting fired and forgetting to save up for Christmas presents. Birthdays and Christmas happen at the same time every year, so these are not considered unexpected expenses, no matter how poorly we've prepared. These questions will prevent you from using emergency funds on things that don't fall into that emergency category. If we can honestly answer yes to each one, then go ahead and use the fund. But does that mean you should just wave your debit card at it and make it go away? Not at all. You still have to be careful even when emergency fund spending is justified. Make sure you spend as little as possible. Use the car example again. You may have an accident and need major repairs that are not covered by insurance. Hopefully you've been saving for a new car anyway. You can then use some or all of that money for repairs or replacing the vehicle if need be. That will minimize the hit on your emergency fund. Also, before using emergency funds, take a serious look at your budget to find any areas you can trim. Can you temporarily reduce regular spending to make your emergency money go further? That will also help you rebuild your emergency fund as quickly as possible and back up to the ideal 3 to 6 months of living expenses. And one final and important note, you always want to have sufficient savings so that in times of scarcity, you can still give generously and save what you need to and live with peace of mind. I hope that's helpful. All right, your calls are next. 800-525-7000. 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
2: 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Texas, Lee, go right ahead, sir.
5: Thank you, Rob. My question's about when I should retire.
2: Okay.
5: I'm 63. I currently work. I've got a nest egg as far as Roth, 401k, et cetera. All I have left is my house. And frankly, I'm getting tired of working, you know?
2: Yeah.
5: And so anyway, I was just curious of your take and how you would look at it, basically.
2: Yes. So have you already retired, Lee, at this point?
5: No. I'm still working.
2: Okay, got it. Yeah. So, you know, at the end of the day, I think a good framework in terms of your options at this point, Lee, would be number one, you know, claim at 63, you'd start Social Security, your benefit would be permanently reduced because you're claiming early. And then if you continue to work full time, you'd have that earnings test and you'd have that temporary reduction. The second option is you retire now, but delay Social Security. And if you have enough savings, you could stop working without immediately claiming Social Security. But ultimately, you know, that's going to come down to what you have saved and perhaps seeing your savings and retirement accounts as a temporary bridge to allow your benefits to grow. The third option is wait until full retirement age. The earnings test ends and you'd at least maximize what you had coming. And then finally, wait until 70, where it would grow by about, you know, 24% higher than full retirement age, but you'd have to, you know, wait about 12 years to be repaid, and then you'd have that higher check for the rest of your life. So give me your thoughts on that, and then give me a sense of if you did retire and delayed Social Security, you know, what would that mean in terms of the income sources you'd have and the assets you'd have to be able to access to be able to support your lifestyle?
5: Well, I mean, I don't understand if I was continue to work at the age that I am now, and I waited, you know, say 2 years. I mean, why not go ahead and wait instead of it being at that 63 age and losing that extra money? Or would I?
2: Oh, I agree. Yeah. So you're going to have a permanent reduction for each month you take it before full retirement age, which is 67. So you'd have a pretty steep permanent reduction on that benefit if you were to take it at 63. And I would agree that I would encourage you not to do that. I would either continue to work or use retirement assets, which we haven't talked about what you have saved, but, you know, perhaps look at that as a bridge to get to full retirement age.
5: Yeah, we have over $1 million in savings, and, you know, we've done our due diligence in that area. And so the biggest issue, I mean, we don't have any bills other than our house note currently.
2: Okay.
5: And so the house is supposed to be done in 2032 is when the house note is supposed to be finished.
2: Got it.
5: So, you know, if I retire at 67, that's 2030. You know, I've always planned, my plan was to have that house paid off. It's just something about it. But,
2: yeah,
5: you know, if I can't make it, you know, it's weird. You feel your body going downhill.
2: Yes, sir.
5: You know, and it makes you think about things, right?
2: Absolutely.
5: And that's just part of it. You know,
2: yeah.
5: But thank the Lord that I listen to his precepts and in his word. And, you know, and I don't have to worry about, you know, do I have enough money as far as retirement's concerned, you know. So
2: yes.
5: I'm thankful for that.
2: Yeah, well, I couldn't agree more. And you've heeded these principles and you're enjoying the fruit of that. And I would say you're exactly right in terms of, you know, the opportunity you have. If you were to be able to, let's say, sync everything up to 2030, if the, you know, you would have the physical stamina to continue until then, you know, you could run an amortization schedule on that mortgage on any free mortgage calculator online to be able to say, okay, how much extra would I need to send per month or per year to be able to shorten that payoff by 2 years so that you hit full retirement age at the same moment your biggest expense comes out. And based on the fact that you're living modestly, you all would need very little, you know, to live on at that point. And you'd have, you know, now let's call it 3 more years of additional savings and growth, and you'd be maximizing at least your full retirement age benefit. That may be the sweet spot of everything, you know, if you guys were to add a little bit more to that principal reduction each month.
5: Right. So hypothetical for you, say if I did, if I worked to 2030 and that's retirement age, and I still had, say, 30,000 or 40,000 left on the house note. Okay. Would you continue to pay it through retirement? If I retired, would you continue to pay for it out of, you know, your monies that you're getting,
2: yeah,
5: from Social Security, your investments, et cetera? Or would you just pay it off,
2: yeah,
5: and save the interest that's left?
2: Yeah, it's a good question. What is the interest rate?
5: Well, 2.5.
2: Yeah. So I wouldn't be in a rush. I mean, you know, a lot of that will come down to if you had enough in savings that you had a fully funded emergency fund, whatever that is for you, you know, maybe that's 6 months, maybe it's as much as a year, and you had additional money. And when we got to 2030, let's say interest rates were much lower than they are today, it might make sense. But in today's environment, it doesn't make any sense for you to pay that off unless you just have a conviction to do that. I would just continue to pay it off out of monthly cash flow and just ride that 2.5% very low interest rate mortgage. Now, I suspect, just given the way you all live, you know, you could add enough on a monthly or annual basis so that you don't even have the 20 or 30,000 if you set your mind to it. But if you did, I would just pay it out of current cash flow unless interest rates were, you know, way down, even below your mortgage interest rate. But even then, I don't know that it's worth you know, the savings to give up that liquidity if you don't have to.
5: Sure. Yep. Understood. We just, you know, we feel pretty good right now physically, and we just took the I broke my back years ago, 5 years ago, and it just scared us, right? You know, and so we talked. We said, you know, honey, we scrape and save all our lives, and we put things off, and let's go ahead and do some of those things now while
2: yes.
5: we're physically able, right? instead of waiting until, you know, we're 70s and we can't go and do those things.
2: Yes. Yeah, that's exactly right.
5: That's the path we're taking, you know.
2: Yes. So. Yeah, very good. Well, listen, Lee, so thankful to have you on the program today, sir. It sounds like you've got a great plan. You're a living testimony to when you apply these principles and you do it over a long period of time and you live modestly, you see the fruit of that. And, you know, that's what we talk about each day on this program. Does that mean you won't have challenges along the way? Absolutely not. You're going to have plenty of challenges. We live in a fallen world, but we do our best to live within God's provision with contentment. We understand He owns it all. We're stewards, and we work hard. And remember, that's part of God's design, is that we were to be workers before the fall, before sin entered the world. We were created in God's image, a worker, to be workers, to co-create with Him, except He creates out of nothing. We create out of His creation, and we order it, and we improve it, and we put it to work, and we work with the sweat of our brow. And when we do that, we experience human flourishing, and we contribute to the overall you know, blessing of mankind, and that's the way it should be. And that's why when we cease all productive work, our health declines, and I think we lose some joy in the process, because that's not a part of God's plan. 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
2: 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All right, we're going to head back to the phones here. We've got a few lines open. So if you have a financial question today, go ahead and call right now, 800-525-7000. I'd love to tackle whatever you're thinking about. David in Iowa. David, you've been waiting very patiently. Go ahead, sir.
9: Hi, Rob. Hey, thank you for taking my call. I spoke to you a few months back, and I was going up to Alaska to work a job. Yeah. Well, I thought I'd give you an update. I was really hoping that I was going to come back and tell you that I got my entire debt paid off, but things slowed down up there a little bit, and so I didn't get to where I wanted to, but I still have my plan B. I'm back in Iowa working, and so in 2 months, we paid off about $15,000 in credit card debt. And,
2: wow. Well done.
9: Yeah. So it was really worth it. And I still have about 14 to go. And, if, if I stay with my plan, my boss is a Christian guy, and he told me, he said, Dave, come back. We'll help you get, you know, he's got plenty of work that I can get, be very aggressive, paying off the rest of that.
2: Yeah.
9: So my goal is to do it by the end of the year. That's a pretty aggressive goal, but that's my goal, to get that paid off. And then you did recommend that we start working on building that emergency fund.
2: Yes.
9: And I got about $1,000, so I didn't get that built as much as I could. So what's the best way to proceed forward here, do you think, about your debt relief plan that you mentioned on the radio a lot?
2: Yep.
9: Would it make sense to go through that? Or if I can pay this off fast enough, do I continue that? That's really what I kind of want to do.
2: Sure.
9: So what would be, you know, what are your thoughts on that?
2: Yeah. Well, first of all, well done. You know, even though you didn't get quite where you wanted to be, congrats on paying that $15,000 in credit card debt down. That's a big deal. I love that you're going to stay focused on it, even though things didn't materialize exactly the way you expected. What's the balance remaining at this point, David?
9: We're at about little under $15,000, 14
2: okay.
9: and five, somewhere
2: all
9: around
2: right.
9: there.
2: And where is the money going to come from if you are able to pay it off by year end?
9: Well, I've reached full retirement age. I took early retirement, and so that's part of the reason we built up some debt, is you get penalized if you, you know, you make too much money. So I can work full time now. So that's really my plan, is I'm just going to try and until that debt's paid off, I'm just going to work full time and pour as much as I possibly can into paying off that debt, which I'm hoping is between $1,500 and $2,000 a month.
2: Okay, but that's not going to get it done by the end of the year. I mean, we're basically talking 4 months. You'd need $3,500 a month in order to hit $14,000. So is it more realistic to think it might be, you know, middle of next year before you have this paid off?
9: It's more realistic probably to think about March.
2: March, yeah. Okay. Well, here's what I would do. Yeah, I mean, I like the fact that you've got the $1,000 in emergencies. I might try to add $500 more to that, but then I'd freeze it right there. You know, the reason we want something there is we want to break the cycle of the borrowing. And so you've got something to fall back on. We'll get that up to 3 to 6 months expenses when the debt is gone. But I think a 6 month runway, maybe 9 months, if things don't go quite as expected, is long enough for you to go ahead and put this with Christian credit counselors, because you can prepay it. Even though you're on the program, you're just going to get a lower interest rate while you're doing it. And this is enough debt that, you know, with you somewhere between 22% and 30% on those interest rates, you know, let's go ahead and get that down to between 0 and 10. So I'd reach out to ChristianCreditCounselors.org. They'll get you set up on a credit counseling program. They'll drop the interest rates. They'll give you one monthly payment, but don't just automatically settle into the payment they give you. Let's stay focused on getting this paid off, you know, between 3 and 6 months from now. And, you know, you'll be in a whole new position here. You can build up your emergency fund, and then you can redirect all that toward long-term savings and investments.
9: Okay. Well, I'll tell you what I'm going to do, too. I'm going to keep you updated on what's going on, because you've been a real blessing. Your show has been a real blessing to me. And, you know, I don't feel guilty. I feel convicted that this is something that God is saying, you need to get this taken care of. Yeah. And that's how I know that your show is God ordained.
2: Well, thank you. I'll tell you, it's not about wagging fingers at anybody, because we all make mistakes along the way. We're all just trying to answer the question, what is the next faithful step? Based on where we are today, what does faithfulness look like right now? And what is that next faithful step that I can take? And you're doing it. You're living within your contentment. You're working hard. You're prioritizing the right things, getting out of debt, saving, honoring the Lord in that, you know, recognizing He owns it all. And even the ability to earn money comes from Him, Deuteronomy 8:18 tells us. So
10: Well done, David. Stay at it. You're going to do this. And yeah, keep us posted. I'd love to be able to celebrate with you when you get to the end of this. God bless you, my friend. Thanks for calling today and checking in. Folks, thanks for being along with us today. What a treat to have you join us, to take your questions, to be able to engage around managing God's money God's way. And that's the big idea here at Faith and Finance each day, to help you live so God is your ultimate treasure and money is a tool, a gift, a good gift to be used to enjoy and to provide and to give and to invest in a way that promotes human flourishing and even advances the gospel. You know, my experience is that money management is actually spiritual formation at its core. It's one of the ways we work out our faith on a daily basis. Where is our trust? What do we value? And what ultimately is our treasure? I hope you see true riches, God's riches, as your ultimate treasure. The fact that you have been adopted into his family when you surrender your life to Jesus, that's the most important decision you'll ever make. We're so thankful for our team that makes this possible each day. Devin Patrick, grateful for Sandy, Patty Pumphrey, Taylor Stanrich, and everybody here at FaithFi. Have a wonderful weekend, and we'll see you next week. Lord bless you. Bye-bye.
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12: This is Max McLean. The story of the Bible is a divine drama of how God would redeem his people from their sin. God called Peter to explain the last days. Will people believe him or scoff at his words? Listen to the Bible from 2 Peter 3. I want you to recall the words spoken in the past by the holy prophets and the command given by our Lord and Savior through your apostles. First of all, you must understand that in the last days, scoffers will come, scoffing and following their own evil desires. They will say, "Where is this coming he promised?" Ever since our fathers died, everything goes on as it has since the beginning of creation. But they deliberately forget that long ago, by God's word, the heavens existed and the earth was formed out of water and by water. By these waters also the world of that time was deluged and destroyed. By the same word, the present heavens and earth are reserved for fire, being kept for the day of judgment and destruction of ungodly men. But do not forget this one thing, dear friends. With the Lord, a day is like 1,000 years, and 1,000 years are like a day. The Lord is not slow in keeping his promise, as some understand slowness. He is patient with you, not wanting anyone to perish, but everyone to come to repentance. But the day of the Lord will come like a thief. The heavens will disappear with a roar, the elements will be destroyed by fire, and the earth and everything in it will be laid bare. Since everything will be destroyed in this way, what kind of people ought you to be? You ought to live holy and godly lives as you look forward to the day of God and speed its coming. That day will bring about the destruction of the heavens by fire, and the elements will melt in the heat. But in keeping with his promise, we are looking forward to a new heaven and a new earth, the home of righteousness. So then, dear friends, since you are looking forward to this, make every effort to be found spotless, blameless, and at peace with him. Bear in mind that our Lord's patience means salvation, just as our dear brother Paul also wrote you with the wisdom that God gave him. From 2 Peter 3, listen to the Bible. It's great for the soul.
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14: Back to Genesis with Dr. John Morris, president of the Institute for Creation Research. Dr. Morris, another heavy question. Is it true that some evolutionists actually claim that there's an evolutionary justification for rape?
15: Yes, indeed, Chris. As disgusting and far-fetched as it may sound, evolutionists claim that rape has its basis in evolutionary survival of the fittest. In evolution, the two main goals are survival and reproduction. That organism which can reproduce the most, pass its genes on to the greatest extent, is the one that's most fit. Thus, rape has its justification. If man is an evolved animal, this must be right for us too. But Chris, animal behavior should not be the model for human behavior. Humans were created in the image of God and are obliged to abide by His law. His design was one man for one woman for life, and that back to Genesis truth is the only one that will work.
14: For more information, visit our website at icr.org.
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17: Hello, this is Joe Cruz on the Amazing Facts broadcast, facts which affect you. You know, for the past generation, our country has been permeated with illicit drug use. Almost every year, some new mind-distorting drug of unprecedented potency is introduced to the street market. Thousands of young people die in our country every year from the effect of these drugs. The national picture would stagger the mind if we had the accurate statistics of drug deaths among the young and the very young. Rehabilitation clinics are opening up for children, even, who are addicted, some of them only 9 or 10 years of age. Along with this bizarre swing of urban teenagers toward drug use, there's been a corresponding upsurge of interest in the occult. In an effort to find some sort of psychic thrill, an incredible multitude of Americans are turning to astrology and witchcraft. Spiritualism and even devil worship are putting on all kinds of respectable fronts and faces to appeal to the computer generation in which we live. One weekly news magazine estimates that 10 million Americans are dedicated disciples of astrological forecasting, and another 40 million are dabbling in the subject. As the majority of Americans are losing their faith in organized religion, they apparently are seeking to find a substitute in the fast-rising creeds of occultism. A Gallup poll revealed that well over one half of Americans feel that religion is losing its influence on American life. Now, friends, we'd be foolish to think that Satan will not take advantage of this vacuum and make a fantastic bid to capture the minds of this majority who have already lost contact.

untrue, it is a shameless fraud perpetrated in the name of life's tenderest memories. As we open the Word of God, I leave it with you to decide. The claim is true or it is untrue. You'll agree that it can't be both. So let's turn then to the one dependable source of information, the Bible, and I'm reading now from Isaiah 8, 19 and 20. And when they shall say unto you, seek unto them that have familiar spirits, and unto wizards that peep and that mutter, should not a people seek unto their God, for the living to the dead, to the law and to the testimony? If they speak not according to this word, it is because there is no light in them. Now, friends, no man can afford to be without light. Let me read verse 19 now, as translated by Dr. Moffat. He says, when they tell you to consult mediums and ghosts that cheep and gibber in low murmurs, ask them if a nation should not rather consult its God. Say, why consult the dead on behalf of the living? Consult the message and the counsel of God. Well, now there it is. That's a straight, clear word from God, friends. When we're invited to consult one who is sensitive in the psychic arts, one who claims contact with those departed spirits, we ought to answer, why consult the dead on behalf of the living? Rather, consult the message and the counsel of God. Now, what does the message of God reveal about the dead, friends? Do the dead come back? Job 7, 9 and 10 says, as the cloud is consumed and vanisheth away, so he that goeth down to the grave shall come up no more. He shall return no more to his house, neither shall his place know him any more. Now evidently there's been a mistake. Yes, the great hope that the Scriptures hold out to the human heart is that on the resurrection morning, not at death, our loved ones will be united with us again. In fact, the entire structure of Christianity rests upon the resurrection of Jesus Christ from the dead and the final resurrection of his followers in the last days. Now let's see what Job says on this. Job 19, 25 and 26. For I know that my Redeemer liveth, and that he shall stand at the latter day upon the earth. And though after my skin worms destroy this body, yet in my flesh shall I see God. Put not your trust in princes, nor in the Son of Man, in whom there is no help. His breath goeth forth, he returneth to his earth. In that very day his thoughts perish. That's Psalms 146, 3 and 4. Now there need be no mistake here, friends. And now another scripture, Ecclesiastes 9, 5 and 6. For the living know that they shall die, but the dead know not anything, neither have they any more a reward, for the memory of them is forgotten. Also their love and their hatred and their envy is now perished, neither have they any more a portion forever in anything that is done under the sun. So there you have it. The dead know nothing. They cannot remember. They cannot love or hate or envy. Listen, this book cannot be part right and part wrong. Either what we're reading is true or the whole book is wrong. Either these Bible writers told the truth or they told it all the time or they were imposters, one or the other. Now, I don't deny that incredible manifestations have taken place. Forms have appeared. The bodies of the dead have seemingly materialized. And what is the explanation for that? Now, since the Bible teaches that the dead do not return, there's only one other power who can produce those forms and voices. The Scriptures clearly identify those powers that parade in the garb of our loved ones as the followers of Lucifer, the fallen angels. Not thin, vapory subjects off in the distance, not apparitions, not a hoax that somebody's dreamed up, no. Powerful, intelligent angels that fell with Lucifer when he fell. Now, do you begin to see what is involved here? I fully realize how difficult it is to grasp the idea that evil angels can actually work miracles. The average individual thinks that all miracles come from God. But they don't. They don't. Forever settle one thing in your mind. The supernatural, the miraculous, does not necessarily come from God. When you grapple with that fact and settle it in your heart, you're saved from many a deception. Oh, it's true that God works through His Spirit in mighty power. There are miracles when miracles are called for, but not just to excite the fancy, not to tickle the senses. The Spirit of God comes in power to lead men into truth and to convict men of sin, not for idle demonstration. Yes, the fallen angels, the followers of Lucifer, the devils that the Bible talks

0: talks about are superior intelligences. They're intelligent beings with thousands of years of experience in deception, and they can work miracles. Listen, in Revelation 16:14, "For they are the spirits of devils working miracles, which go forth unto the kings of the earth and of the whole world to gather them to the battle of that great day of God Almighty." Now notice, working miracles, not tricks. Working miracles and drawing the whole world into the vortex of destruction. No, they don't come out in the open, and they aren't red-skinned monsters with tail and horns. Rather, working miracles, singing hymns, quoting scriptures, veritable angels of light. 2 Corinthians 11:13-14 says, "For such are false apostles, deceitful workers, transforming themselves unto the apostles of Christ. And no marvel, for Satan himself is transformed into an angel of light." So do you see what we've just read? Transforming themselves into others. A devil transforming himself into John or Peter or Paul. Think of it. Here are the powers that are masquerading as our loved ones. Now, friends, keep your feet on the rock. We're simply bombarded, I say, with the psychic, telepathy, clairvoyance, hypnotism, extrasensory perception, parapsychology, a whole new vocabulary. They say that parapsychology only probes the powers of the human mind. It sounds safe enough, all done in a laboratory. Oh, it's true that the human mind may possess some powers of which we're unaware. There may be some remnants of the fantastic mentality with which God created man originally that we don't fully understand. But don't press it, friend. Don't press the psychic. For when you do, the enemy is there ready to take over. The enemy has just one target, and it's the will of man. That's why he wants you to surrender your mind to another. That's what's behind it all. That's why hypnotism is wrong. Never forget it. Once the human mind and will has been surrendered to the control of another mind, for however worthy a purpose, it's never the same again. It may be only for the canceling of pain, but once the mind is weakened, it is never so strong again. So, friend, the answer to death's sting is not in the probing of the psychic world. It's not in supposed communication with the dead. It's not in the exploration of outer space, however fine a goal that may be. It's not in anything that a man can do. No, I have better news for you than that. We're not to meet our loved ones in some darkened room. No, friends. That, and then only to lose them again, because that's what would happen there. We are to meet them in the resurrection morning, never again to part. The resurrection, both promised and demonstrated by our Lord, that is our hope. For Jesus defeated death. Now let me take you back to one of the most significant battles in world history, that of the Duke of Wellington and Napoleon Bonaparte. The old vicar of Winchester Cathedral never tired of telling the story of the day when the news of that battle reached England. It came by sailing vessel to the south coast and was carried overland by semaphore to the top of Winchester Cathedral and then on to London. The population, of course, eagerly waited as the semaphore began to spell those words out. Now, you understand why the semaphore is, friends. It's these little wig-wag flag signals. And so it began to spell out the words, "Wellington defeated." And just then a dense fog settled down over the harbor as this incomplete message was waved on to London. A pall of gloom and discouragement settled over the land. Streets were barricaded. Women and the elderly prepared to defend their country in the streets and in the fields if necessary. But finally the fog lifted, and the semaphore signals came through again. "Wellington defeated the enemy." Now, can you imagine the wild delirium of joy that spread like a prayer fire, made all the more gladsome when contrasted with the earlier news so grossly misunderstood? Do I need to draw the parallel, friends? Does not this experience illustrate the meaning that the disciples read into Christ's crucifixion, while all the powers of the wicked one watched with hellish glee? The sun refused to shine on the scene. Darkness covered the earth. The resounding peals of thunder reduced the slender faith of the disciples to just two words, "Jesus defeated." And as they laid his limp, lifeless body in a borrowed tomb, their depression deepened. Hear their reasoning now. "We trusted that it had been he which should have redeemed Israel." They thought they had made a mistake. Surely Jesus must not be that long-awaited Savior after all. But then, as the light broke on that resurrection morning, the message which should have been understood by his closest followers began to be clarified. And the world has ever since been able to read the life-giving, glorious message, Jesus defeated death. So I ask you, is there any better news? Tongue cannot tell it. Pen cannot write it. The hope this completed message brings to the human breast. And do you know what is coming next? Listen, Satan himself transformed into an angel of light, and then false Christ and false prophets. But, oh, friends, our eyes tell us and our ears tell us that the truth lies right here in the Word of God, and we cannot believe those counterfeit forms that may appear before us.
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3: Welcome to Focus on Healthy Foods, where our goal is to enlighten listeners on the prospect of healthier lifestyle. Vegetarian cooking is not hard, it's not expensive, and it does taste good. I'm Nikki Anderson, your host, and my guest, my partner in crime here, Melody Cavanis. Melody's always up to new recipes and stuff, and I love to have her here with us and offering these to you to help you make those choices for a healthy lifestyle. You know, Melody, so many people have so many issues these days with different types of maladies and stuff but we are finding a lot of plain gut issues.
4: Yes. And you know, it's hard to believe that just by changing the food that we eat can eliminate or reverse the problems that we've caused from the wrong food we put in the body.
3: Right.
4: So if food got you there, food has to get you out.
3: Right.
4: That's been a saying of mine for a long time, and it worked for me.
3: Yeah, at least it's got to alleviate some problems and some symptoms.
4: It does. It does. And it depends, you know, certain ailments, certain diseases that we have, you have to do different things, but every one of them go right back. Just like, what is it in math? There is a common core, or there is a, the word I'm needing is not coming to my mind, but we have to go back to the basics. So we have to reverse and kind of, okay, urge back up. And what did I do wrong? And let me change this so I can help in the healing process.
3: Mm-hmm. And not keep adding to it every day, putting things in our body that just keeps
4: It's like adding
3: it.
4: A teaspoon of gasoline to a fire every day of our eating life.
3: Yeah. Oh, that's a good analogy, yeah. So, you've got a recipe to offer our listeners.
4: I do. I did a recipe last year on a program that was so popular. And we've gone through in the last year and a half, 2 years, to where people are really adapting to these Mexican street dishes. And in Mexico, we've talked about this before in another program, how people would go to Mexico and they have these vendors there and they're standing up eating the food. And so that's where the street fair came from Mexico, to catch the tourists as they were coming in to make money. And I came up with a Mexican street corn, which we know is seasoned. It has all these wonderful things on it. It's on a stick. And I took that Mexican street corn and I made it into a Mexican salad, street salad, whatever you want to call it. And every time I've made it, it's amazing the comments that come back from it. So I thought we would do it here today for the listeners so they could try this recipe.
3: That sounds good. So let's hear the ingredients.
4: Well, it's 5 to 6 fresh ears of corn, and you cut the corn off the cob.
3: Before it's cooked?
4: Before it's cooked.
3: Okay.
4: This is fresh. And then 1/4 cup of water. And what you're going to do is you're going to put that water in the skillet with your corn that's been cut off the cob, and you're just going to lightly saute it in that water. We're not going to use oil here. So we're going to saute it lightly. I don't want it cooked for 30 minutes. I just want the corn to turn that bright yellow when it's cooking, when it gets hot.
3: Okay.
4: And I want just a little bit of crunch to it. Okay. So you're just going to do this for probably about 3-4 minutes at best. And then I add 1 teaspoon of salt, or to your taste, that's up to you. And then I'm going to put that in a bowl. I'm going to add that into a serving bowl or a mixing bowl. And I'm going to cut up about 1/2 cup of green bell pepper. And I want 1/2 cup of red bell pepper. And I want at least 1 tablespoon of fresh jalapeno. I love fresh jalapeno. And you're not really getting a really hot, oh, I need water kind of thing. You're just every now and then getting a hint of that heat.
3: Just that little bite.
4: Just that little bite. And then you can put a cilantro in here if you want it. That's up to the individual. I know some people have that soapy taste whenever they eat cilantro. You're one of them, Nikki.
3: I'm raising my hand here.
4: Yes. So if I did, I'd probably chop up about 1/3 cup of fresh cilantro here. And then I'm going to do 1/3 cup of vegan mayonnaise. Now, you could choose whichever mayonnaise you want. You could even do just 1/4 cup. I just want a hint. I don't want this salad to look like it's a mayonnaise salad.
3: Okay.
4: Okay. It's just a hint. You're really not even going to see it in there. Honestly, you're not going to see the white in there because this is warm, that corn has cooked.
3: Oh,
4: and we're
3: okay.
4: going to put it, it's just going to add that essence of like where people put butter on their corn. And then I'm going to use about 1/3 to 1/2 cup of shredded Parmesan that's vegan. And we have products out there on the market, even in, I've seen them in Walmart even, where they have these new Parmesan style cheeses. And I like to shred it real fine and add that into the salad. It is delicious. And I usually will put somewhere about 1/2 cup of chives of fresh green onions. And those flavors all together are amazing. And this salad could be served cold. It could be served warm. I've never made it to cold because even in events where I've served it with large crowds, they will stand there and eat it, keep dipping into the bowl, putting it on their plate and eating it till it's all gone. So,
3: okay. So you said you've not made it cold?
4: I've not reached where it went into the refrigerator and came back out to try it cold. I know it's good cold. I've done it for myself at home. But when I do it for groups, they eat it too fast. It doesn't make it
3: so
4: to the refrigerator.
3: So it's warm with the corn, and then you add all these other ingredients.
4: Yes,
3: so it's
4: lightly,
3: like room temperature.
4: Yes, it's so wonderful. It just has that nice warmness to it that's really good.
3: Okay.
4: But you can eat it cold, too.
3: Okay.
4: Your brain's thinking. I
3: know.
4: You guys can't see what I see, so I'm going to give you a vision of Nikki sitting over there with question marks on both of her eyes. She's trying to think, what else can you do with this? I know what she's thinking. See, I would take a warm corn tortilla, and I would wrap this up if I had leftovers, and I would add some sauce, whether it be a tomatillo sauce, whether it be a garlic cream sauce, whether it would be a cilantro lime sauce or a enchilada sauce. And I could use that and make another whole meal out of this if you had leftovers.
3: Well, that's what I was thinking about.
4: I know. She can see your eyes.
3: She's got to have more uses for this salad.
4: Absolutely.
3: You always do.
4: And this would be beautiful served, ladies and gentlemen, on a beautiful bed of lettuce. I love to decorate with lettuce and then just put a nice serving inside of it. And you can have it surrounded by some corn chips, maybe surround it with some beautiful, top it with olives, and you can have it as just a wonderful cold salad. But you can make it a meal, Nikki.
3: I was thinking of a wrap.
4: Absolutely, you could do it with a wrap.
3: Yeah, I was thinking of...
4: Slice up some cucumbers and, you know, sprouts. Sprouts with it. You could do a little bit of a ranch dressing if you wanted. You could do some salsa, pico de gallo. I mean, go as far as you want to go with it.
3: Take this basic recipe.
4: Yes.
3: Listeners, this is what Melody always does. I mean, she gives us a little roadmap to get to the same destination, which is what pleases your palate.
4: Mm-hmm. Did you see my light bulb go off?
3: I did just now.
4: You did? Because she looked at me and I'm smiling because I'm thinking, this would make a wonderful soup.
3: What?
4: A warm Mexican soup.
3: Really?
4: Absolutely.
3: Mm-hmm. How would you make this a soup?
4: I would take, if I did this entire recipe and I would cut up some black olives in here, I would probably throw in just a little bit of diced fresh Roma tomatoes, and I would add a cream sauce, and I would make this a little bit of, I don't want to take away too much of its flavor, so there would be just maybe a little bit of pico de gallo in there, just a little bit, and then when I served it, I would actually shred a little more Parmesan over the top of it.
3: What would be your liquid?
4: Well, you've got your corn already has a little bit of liquid to it when mm-hmm. it's cooking, but the tomatoes and the cream sauce, like your garlic cream sauce,
3: kind
4: of a cream sauce.
3: Your other recipe,
4: yes,
3: your garlic
4: or
3: sauce.
4: A creamy cilantro sauce.
3: So it'd be a creamy soup,
4: or it could be a tomato type. Yes.
3: Okay.
4: Yeah. I wouldn't cream this here. I would just make the cream base, like the
3: right.
4: chowder base, either one. I mean, they're just ideas, but I guarantee you I will be making a soup out of this, and I'll have a recipe down pat for you, because I'm thinking this is too good of a recipe on its own not to have this as a soup as well.
3: Well, you give us the basics, and
4: right.
3: the listeners can make variations of it to mm-hmm. their taste. Like I would take the cilantro out.
4: Mm-hmm.
3: And pico de gallo has cilantro in it, too. So
4: Couldn't you see this beautiful? I mean, it's yellow. It's got green. It's got red. It hits the eyes. We eat with our eyes first, folks. It doesn't usually hit the mouth until the eyes said, okay, you can come in.
3: Yeah.
4: And so it's beautiful. And I can see that as a soup. And I could see some jalapenos on top. I could see, even if somebody wanted a yellow type cheddar cheese on there, they could. I mean, you could do whatever you want. But I definitely
3: sure.
4: can see that.
3: Well, you always make it exciting. And now, this is gluten-free also?
4: Everything
3: cook
4: just about is
3: gluten-free. I just want to remind the listeners that
4: right.
3: this is
4: right.
3: included in that.
4: Yeah, yeah, it definitely is. You know, corn chips are gluten-free if you wanted to add that to eat with it.
3: Mm-hmm.
4: But no, it's definitely gluten-free. You know, something else I was thinking about with this, because I've just recently made some chicken-less noodle soups. You could cut up potatoes in here with a little bit of your, like, chicken seasoning and onions, and take that salad and put in it and make a type of soup that way, because the potatoes are going to give it a little bit of gel, you know, a thickness to it. Just cut them up really fine. It would be wonderful. That's probably what I'm going to design that
3: soup
4: recipe.
3: Sounds like you're making it a casserole almost.
4: Why couldn't you? Why
3: you
4: couldn't
3: could
4: you?
3: Put your,
4: if you put a base underneath
3: soy
4: this.
3: Soy curls in there too. And
4: you could.
3: For chicken like.
4: If you put a base under here, and when I'm talking about a base, whether it would be a crispy base, like breadcrumbs like gluten-free breadcrumbs or breadcrumbs, whatever you want to use, put that over top of it, put a little liquid with it and put cheese on it. You could bake that in the oven and make a casserole.
3: Mm-hmm.
4: Sure you could.
3: Versatile as always.
4: Well, you got it. Like I said, cooking is just like a map. You've got so many directions to the same destination. Just choose one.
3: Yep. Well, listeners, we hope that this will entice you to give this a try and see how you do. We'd love to hear from you if you make this and make your own variations of it. Give us a call at 618-627-4651. The extension is 3500. Or send us an email to radio@3abn.org. And we'll put you in touch with Melody. Melody, you like to talk to the people about the recipes. I know you've
4: two most enjoying things in my life
3: yes.
4: is talking and eating. So yeah.
3: So I know we'll get calls about it, and I'm encouraging you to call us and try this recipe. And Melody?
4: Yes.
3: We'll be back again sometime.
4: Absolutely.
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5: On your darkest day, in your deepest crisis, when you cannot take one more step, I am near. I will take hold of you. I will rescue you. I love you, my child.
6: But take heed to yourselves, lest your heart be weighted down with carousing, drunkenness, and cares of this life, and that day come on you unexpectedly. For it will come as a snare on all those who dwell on the face of the whole earth. Watch, therefore, and pray always that you may be counted worthy to escape all these things that will come to pass and to stand before the Son of Man. And behold, I am coming quickly, and my reward is with me to give to everyone according to his work.
7: Are you discouraged by people who say you just can't do something? Remember, aerodynamically, the bumblebee should not be able to fly. 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
11: During the month of October, we will be interrupting some of our regular scheduled programs to highlight the spiritual achievements of many Christian reformers. 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
13: The song says it only takes a spark to set a whole fire going. And once the fire was lit in one part of Europe, it spread quickly to other areas. John Wycliffe had made a massive impact, not just in England, but further afield in Europe, in particular here in Prague, and the region that was known then as Bohemia. John Huss was of humble birth, and his father died soon after he was born. His mother sought an education for him, and he was able to get admission to the University of Prague as a charity scholar. As she reached Prague with her son, she knelt down and prayed that God would bless his life, a prayer that was answered again and again. He soon distinguished himself by his tireless application to study and by his blameless life. Upon completing his studies, he entered the priesthood and rapidly rose to prominence, soon becoming attached to the court of the king. In a few short years, he was the pride of his country, and his name was known all over Europe. Today, they've built a statue to commemorate him here in the Old Town Square. Several years after becoming a priest, Hus was appointed preacher of the Bethlehem Chapel here in Prague. The founder of this particular chapel had advocated as a matter of importance the preaching of the scriptures in the language of the people. At that time, there was a large degree of ignorance concerning the Bible, and Hus also believed that it was vitally important to preach the scriptures in the language of the people. At this point in his life, Hus came in contact with Jerome, who had proved to be his right-hand man until his death. Jerome was a citizen of Prague, and he had brought back with him from a recent trip to England the writings of John Wycliffe. The Queen of England at that time was also a convert of John Wycliffe, and she was a Bohemian princess, and through her influence, his writings were circulated at length in Bohemia. Hus read them, believed their author to be a sincere Christian, and believed the writings to be true.
14: Hus's impact was growing, not just here in his homeland, but also in neighboring Germany. And soon, news of the work here in Prague reached Rome, and he was summoned to appear before the Pope. To go would be fatal. The King and Queen of Bohemia, the nobility and the government all asked for a local trial, but this was not granted. The trial of Hus went ahead in his absence, during which the city of Prague was put under interdict. This struck terror into the hearts of everyone. No church services could take place. Baptisms, funerals, weddings, those ceremonies that were so key to life in general were not allowed to take place. And through this means, Rome was able to hold sway over the people.
13: The city was in turmoil, and Sir Hus withdrew to his native village, but he continued to travel to the surrounding countryside where he was able to preach to eager crowds. When the danger and excitement had subsided, he was able to return to Prague, where alongside with Jerome, he was able to continue his work. During this time in Europe, there was not one or two, but three rival popes, all claiming to be the vicar of Christ. This abuse of power in the church was something that many men strongly condemned, Hus being one of the loudest voices. The emperor at that time, Emperor Sigismund, called for a council in Constance, Germany, to settle this dispute once and for all, and also to deal with some of the new heresies arising from men such as John Hus that they didn't agree with. Hus was summoned to appear before the council and was given assurance of a safe passage by the emperor. One thing that stands out from this story is the prayer that John Hus's mum made with him as he was on his way to university. I want to encourage you, if you're praying for a child, if you're praying for a parent, to never give up in your prayers. The prayer of John Hus's mother was answered many, many times over in ways that she couldn't have even imagined. Maybe you're praying for your children, maybe they're on their way to school, maybe you're praying for a loved one. Keep them in prayer and never think that our prayers will go unanswered. God does hear and God does answer our prayers.

Here in Constance, Germany, a council was convened in the year 1415. Three significant things took place. Firstly, it was called to discuss the schism between the popes. At that time, there wasn't one, nor two, but three rival popes, all declaring themselves to be the true and right pope. This council settled that schism and appointed someone who would rule after those three. It was also here where they declared the writings and John Wycliffe to be a heretic and ordered that his bones be exhumed and burned. It was also at this council where John Huss was ordered to appear to defend his teachings. When Huss left for Constance, he said goodbye to his friends as if he wasn't going to see them again, even though he had a letter of safe passage from the Emperor and the Pope. Soon after arriving here in Constance, by order of the Pope and the Cardinals, he was thrust into prison. This building behind me, though today a nice hotel, was one of the places used to imprison John Huss whilst he was here in Constance. The trial of Huss took place here in Constance in the Munster. It is said that he sat on aisle 24. He was asked if he wanted to recant, to which he said he would prefer death over recantation. He was thrown back in prison and brought back here again, and the last time he spoke at the trial, he fixed his eyes on the Emperor and said that he had travelled here under his own free will and under the public protection of the Emperor sat here. It is said that when everyone's eyes turned on Sigismund, that his face turned crimson red. Sitting here in aisle 24, where Huss sat during his trial, our minds go back to Jerome. When Huss left for Constance, Jerome told him that if he heard of any misfortune, he would come and help right away. Hearing of his imprisonment, he left and travelled down here, but without a safe passage. On arriving in Constance, he realised there was not anything he could do, and so he headed back to Prague, but he was captured on the way and brought back here to Constance. Some people wanted to kill him right away, but they put him in prison where he almost died for lack of food. They wanted to keep him alive. They realised that Huss's death hadn't accomplished very much, and so they wanted Jerome to recant. He was left in prison for about a year in terrible, terrible conditions. Suffering from doubt, he eventually renounced the teachings of Wycliffe, he renounced the teachings of Huss, and pledged to adhere to the Catholic faith. He went back to prison, but the council was not done with him, either wanting more blood or wanting a fuller and broader surrender of faith. They called him again, but this time he renounced his former recantation. He asked to address the House, and this was denied, but he remonstrated and was given the opportunity to speak. He stood up and pledged his support of Huss and the influence he had had on his life, and he went on to say, "Of all the sins that I have committed since my youth, none weighs so heavily on my mind and caused me such poignant remorse as that which I committed in this fatal place when I approved of the iniquitous sentence rendered against Wycliffe and against the holy martyr John Huss, my master and my friend. Yes, I confess it from my heart and declare with horror that I disgracefully quailed when through a dread of death I condemned their doctrines. I therefore supplicate Almighty God to pardon me my sins, and this one in particular, the most heinous of all." One thing we learn from the story of Huss and Jerome is that although at the end of his life Jerome fell away, he then came back. Maybe you have fallen away in your walk with the Lord. Maybe you've backslidden. Maybe you've done things that you wish you had never done. Jerome was once strong in his faith and fell away, but at the very end, he came back. There's always time for us to come back to God. If you've fallen down, the most important thing is that you get back up and renew your acquaintance with the Lord. Maybe today
if you've fallen away. You need to renew that acquaintance with God again.

After Hus was delivered up to the secular authorities, he was asked one last time if he wanted to recant. "What errors shall I renounce?" he asked. "I know myself guilty of none." He was brought to this very spot here in Constance, and they burned him to death. They had to light the fire three times. They wanted to ensure his body was completely consumed. They dug up his ashes along with the soil under him and threw it into the Rhine River. About a year later, Jerome was also brought to this same spot. And as his executioner was standing behind him, Jerome said, "Apply the fire before my face. Had I been afraid, I should not have been here." They died with heroic bearing. And a zealous papist commenting on the death of Hus and Jerome said these words: "Both bore themselves with constant mind when their last hour approached. They prepared for the fire as if they were going to a marriage feast. They uttered no cry of pain. When the flames rose, they began to sing hymns, and scarce could the vehemency of the fire stop their singing." Both these men lived their lives 100% for God, so that when they died, as tragic as it was, they died with no regrets. If we live our lives today 100% for God, fully surrendered to Him, we also can live a life where we have no regrets.

The execution of Hussein Jerome had caused a national uproar back in Bohemia. He was believed to have been a faithful teacher, and as is often the case, now that he was dead, his writings attracted an even greater interest. The Hussite Wars commenced about 4 years after the death of Hussein Jerome in the year 1419. As Pope and Emperor united to crush the Hussite movement, the Lord raised up a deliverer. Zhishka was one of the most able generals of his age and was the leader of the Bohemians. He had lost sight in one eye during a battle in 1410, and later in his life, he would lose sight in the other eye as well, but he would still lead his armies into battle after battle without losing. He is one of the few generals about whom it can be said, never lost a battle in war. He was a military genius and is credited with inventing an early form of the tank. They were called war wagons, and they were wooden boxes that were reinforced with steel on wagon wheels. And he would send these into battle with people inside and load them with cannons and crossbows and pistols. Despite having mainly peasants as soldiers, with the use of clever war tactics and with Providence on their side, the Hussite armies were able to repel the numerically larger and better trained papal armies. Zhishka would fight over 250 battles in his lifetime and would withstand two full papal crusades against him, but he was not to die on the battlefield. Instead, he would fall victim to the Black Plague. But before he would die, he gave his men some instructions, telling them he still wanted to go with them onto the battlefield. He told his men to make a drum out of his skin, which they did. And they took this drum made with Zhishka's skin and would beat it as they went into battle. His place was filled by Procopius, who was a skillful and brave leader, and in some aspects, a more able general. The enemies of the Bohemians, knowing that the blind warrior was now dead, thought they would now be able to win. The Pope launched another crusade against the Bohemians in 1427, where he was defeated. He then launched another crusade, where he was defeated again. In 1431, under a new pope, a fifth crusade was launched, but once again, the papal armies were soundly defeated by the Hussite forces. Realizing that they couldn't conquer by force, they resorted to diplomacy. A compromise was entered into that, while appearing to offer freedom of conscience, really betrayed them into the power of Rome. The Bohemians had specified 4 points as a condition of peace with Rome, and these were the free preaching of the Bible, the right of the whole church to both the bread and the wine in the communion, the use of the mother tongue in divine worship, the exclusion of the clergy from all secular offices and authority, and in cases of crime, the jurisdiction of the civil courts over clergy and laity alike. At last, the papal authorities agreed to accept the 4 Hussite articles, but that the right of explaining them, that is, of determining their precise import, should rest with the council, that is, with the emperor and the pope. On this basis, a treaty was entered into, and Rome gained by dissimulation and fraud what she had failed to gain by conflict. For in placing her own interpretation upon the articles, as upon the Bible, she could pervert their meaning to suit her own ends. Oftentimes, when Satan is not able to defeat us through open confrontation, he tries the tactic of compromise. It's something he's done repeatedly throughout history and throughout the Bible. May we be careful, wise and discerning, and most of all, resolute, and that we stand for God through whatever tactic Satan uses against us, whether it's confrontation or whether it's compromise, and that we may always stand for God.

30 years after the death of Wycliffe, at the Council of Constance in Germany, he was declared to be a heretic. A decree was made to dig up his bones and burn them to ashes. At that time, the Bishop of Lincoln was a former friend of his, and he delayed in acting on this request for 5 years. He moved out the area, and the next one who came in also vacillated for 8 years before finally succumbing to this demand and dug up the bones and burned them. After burning his bones, they threw the ashes into the River Swift. But the significance of this gruesome act and the symbolism it would come to later represent, they could not have imagined. The River Swift flows into the River Avon. The River Avon flows into the Bristol Channel. And the Bristol Channel eventually flows into the Atlantic Ocean. And so symbolically, the effect of his work spread around the whole world. He is called the morning star of the Reformation because he was the beginning in a chain of events that once started became unstoppable. John Wycliffe gave to the Christian church perhaps the greatest gift possible, the Bible. And once given, the light would begin to shine and the darkness would be peeled away. John Wycliffe's work is key in our Christian heritage, for at the center of our faith is the Bible. Never underestimate the extent of the work that you do. John Wycliffe was called here to Lutterworth, a small, quiet country town, or probably back then just a village. If any of us were called here to this town today, we might think it's not good enough, or not big enough, or not prestigious enough. But he faithfully did the work that God had called him to do and gave to the Christian church perhaps the greatest gift possible. Wherever you are, use the gifts and the talents that God has given you, for you never know how far your influence may spread.

Every so often, a technological invention comes along that changes everything about the way we live. If you're born in this millennium, it's likely you only know a world where there have been smartphones, the internet, and satellite TV. These things are as much a part of life today as putting our shoes on in the morning when we leave the house or eating breakfast first thing in the day. Those who are a little older, though, will remember a world where there was no social media, where the internet was very slow or non-existent, and the idea of taking a photograph on your mobile phone was mind-boggling. Video chat seemed way distant in the future, and yet today, these things are considered normal and a part of life. There was a time where if you wanted to read something, then it would have been handwritten by someone else. Books were expensive and hard to come by. The materials were costly. Monks would write on treated skins called vellum, and a single copy of the Bible would require 300 sheepskins or 170 calfskins. Most people could not read, and the majority of books were in Latin, a language that only the most educated could understand. In the 15th century, the printing press came along and revolutionized the world of literature, fundamentally changing the way that we communicate as it enabled the fast flow of information and led to the quick spread of new ideas. Once text could be reproduced quickly, people had access to read books that they didn't have before. A previously illiterate populace now turned into a more educated and inquisitive one. The printing press was invented by a German goldsmith by the name of Johannes Gutenberg. The exact date of his birth is not known, as he was not a famous man during his lifetime, but it is believed he finished working on the printing press at around the year 1440. The first book to be published in several volumes and multiple copies was the Bible in 1452. The Gutenberg Bibles would prove to be immensely popular, with all 200 copies of them being sold before the copying was even complete. This was 65 years before Martin Luther published his 95 Theses, and while he was able to preach to only a relatively small number of people, the printed page would reach thousands of people in a short space of time and across national borders. With books being translated from Latin into other languages, people naturally began to ask, why was Mass still being conducted in Latin? People began to ask why church services were not conducted in the language that members of society, regardless of their wealth or education, could actually understand. Gutenberg's printing press meant more access to information, more detailed discussion, and more widespread criticism of the authorities. As such, the printing press popularized ideas associated with the Protestant faith during the Reformation, allowing the press to shape and channel a mass movement. The printing press removed control of written material from the Catholic Church and made it difficult for the Church to inhibit the spread of ideas that they regarded as heretical. Had it not been for Gutenberg's invention, the news of Luther's revolutionary ideas would not have spread as quickly as they did. Today, God has given us technology that we can use to spread ideas very quickly. May we use the talents we have, the gifts we have, and the technology we have to spread the news of Jesus to the world today.

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For more information, go to lineagejourney.com or view Lineage Journey on YouTube.

On busy mornings, you may be tempted to skip breakfast. 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Actually, it does. Studies show that those who make breakfast their largest meal of the day have better glucose levels, better triglyceride levels, and better cognitive function than those who eat more of their calories later in the day. 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

0: The Protestant Reformation, then and now, takes you on an exciting spiritual journey that explores church history in the 1500s, Bible prophecy in these last days, and the mighty issues facing each one of us today as we await the glorious return of Jesus Christ. Enjoy these eye-opening presentations with Pastor Steve Wolberg of White Horse Media.
1: Nearly 2,000 years ago, the Holy Bible predicted in 1 John chapter 2, verse 18, that Antichrist is coming. Let's say this devilish Antichrist appeared before your very eyes on television as you watched the nightly news. How would you recognize this Antichrist? Would it be by his beady red eyes, by the pitchfork he carries, or perhaps by the number 666 emblazoned upon his forehead? Hardly. Even Hollywood versions of the Antichrist are more subtle than this. The truth is that the only way that we can detect the real Antichrist of the Bible is to inspect closely what God's Word actually says about this subject. The facts are shocking. Hello, I'm Steve Wolberg, and I want to welcome you to part three of a 10-part series discussing the Protestant Reformation, which happened approximately 500 years ago, and its relevance for us today who live in a special time period that the Bible calls the time of the end, right before Jesus Christ returns to earth in power and great glory with his holy angels. The title of this program is called Discovering a Little Horn with a Big Mouth. Let's pray. Dear Father in heaven, a lot of people are listening to this series, and we pray for your presence. We pray for the Holy Spirit to open all of our eyes and our hearts to the Bible and to Jesus. Please bless as we get into

and actually says about the word Antichrist, which is really rather shocking to many people, because when most people think of the word Antichrist or the Antichrist, they think of one superhuman bad guy that isn't here yet, that shows up in the future. Many times Christians say after the rapture, after the church disappears, that's when the Antichrist will show up. But the word itself, the word Antichrist, is only used 5 times in the New Testament, and they're all in 1st and 2nd John. And when you really take a close, prayerful, and objective analysis of those 5 verses, which in the first century were written by John, we discover that when John wrote that, he did say in 1 John 2, verse 18, that Antichrist was coming. But in the same verse, he said, even now there are many Antichrists. And that's how we know we're living in the last time. In verse 19, 1 John 2, 19, John made a very shocking statement that we need to really think about. John said that those many Antichrists went out from us. Now, the word us means the leaders of the early Christian church. And this tells us that those many Antichrists actually arose from not outside, but from within Christianity, that they were really false believers. They were false Christians, a little bit like Judas, who was one of the 12 disciples, but he eventually betrayed his master with a kiss. Back to 1 John, in chapter 2, verse 22, John clarified that anyone who denies the Father and the Son is Antichrist. In 1 John chapter 4, verse 3, he wrote that there is actually a spirit of Antichrist that is even now already in the world. In verse 4, he clarified that true Christians need to overcome these many Antichrists. In other words, the battle is inside the church. It's not going on outside, it's going on the inside. In 2 John, verse 7 and verse 9, John also wrote that these Antichrists were tricky deceivers, that they were subtle, that they were deceptive, and that they denied Jesus, and that they did not abide in his doctrine, which is the truth of the teaching of Jesus, and especially the truth of the gospel, which is the good news that God loves everyone, and that forgiveness of sins and salvation from sin is only through the grace and the mercy and the cross of Jesus Christ alone. In 1 Timothy chapter 2, verse 5, Paul also clarified that there is only one mediator between God and men, and it is the man, Christ Jesus. And we looked at all these verses in the last program. In John chapter 14, verse 6, Jesus made a famous statement where he said, I am the way, the truth, and the life. No one comes to the Father, who is God himself, except through me. In other words, the only way we can get to our Heavenly Father is through his Son, Jesus Christ. And as we've seen in 1 John chapter 2, verse 22, John clarified that Antichrist denies, in a subtle way, the Father and the Son. Now, back to the Reformation. On October 31, 1517, just a little more than 500 years ago, Martin Luther, an Augustinian monk who became a professor at the University of Wittenberg in Germany, posted his 95 protests against the Roman Catholic practice of selling indulgences on the door of a church in Wittenberg. The idea was that if people paid money for these indulgences, all their sins, past, present, and future, would all be forgiven. Now, Luther, by this time, he had been reading his Bible quite a bit. He discovered what Paul wrote in the book of Romans and in other writings. He knew the New Testament very well, and by this time, he strongly opposed the teachings of indulgences. Luther's view, based on the Bible,
as we've already seen, was

0: that salvation can never be earned or purchased, but that it can be received only by repentance of sin and trusting in the grace of the Lord Jesus Christ, our righteousness. At the height of the conflict, Luther, after he posted these 95 statements against indulgences, wrote a letter to Pope Leo X, appealing to him to stick to the Bible and to take a stand for truth. But when Leo read the letter, he would have none of it. He clamped down, and he refused to listen to the German monk. The battle intensified. Pope Leo finally said that if Martin Luther didn't give up what he considered to be heresy, he would be burned alive at the stake. Luther, who was quite a bold man, responded to the Pope's letter by having a big bonfire and burning it in front of his students at the University of Wittenberg. Luther's own words about this event are recorded in a book that I've got in front of me. It's a rather big book. You can buy it on Amazon or you can order it in a Christian bookstore. The book is called The History of the Reformation of the 16th Century by Merle d'Aubigné. Let me give you that spelling because it's kind of hard to figure this out just by hearing the words. D'Aubigné is D-A-U-B-I-G-N-E. The History of the Reformation of the 16th Century by Merle d'Aubigné. Now, let me share a quotation that's in this book. This is a classic book on the history of the Reformation. It's got a lot of information. If you're a reader and you really want to get a hold of all of this, you can buy this book and read it from cover to cover. I've read a lot that's in this book. This is on page 204. And what I'm about to read, I just wonder if Luther was alive today, whether he would possibly end up in jail for what people might call hate speech. He'd probably be banned on social media. But this is what he said. Yeah, I know it's not politically correct, but these are the words from the horse's mouth. On October 3rd, Luther was informed about the papal letter. And this is what Luther said, quote, "It is come at last, this papal bull," said he. "I despise and attack it as impious and false and in every respect worthy of Eck," who was another defender of Catholicism that Luther debated. Luther continued, "It is Christ himself who is condemned therein. No reasons are given for it. I am cited to Rome, not to be heard, but that I may eat my words. I shall treat it as a forgery, although I believe it is true. Oh, that Charles V, who was the emperor of Germany at the time, would act like a man, and that for the love of Christ would attack these wicked spirits. I rejoice in having to bear such ills for the best of causes." Now listen to this. Luther continued, "Already I feel greater liberty in my heart, for at last I know that the Pope is Antichrist, and that his throne is that of Satan himself." D'Aubigné's book, The History of the Protestant Reformation of the 16th Century, page 204. Now, reading something like that, I want to clarify my views on people, on Catholics. I want to clarify very, very definitely for the record that I believe that God has true Christians in all churches, including the Catholic Church. Luther himself was Catholic when he wrote this. And at this point, he didn't really have any plans on leaving the church. He loved the church. He started trying to reform the church from within, but eventually he was driven out and he had to leave because of his stand. And I believe that God has many wonderful Roman Catholics today. And my reading this and none of the things that I'm saying in this series is designed to be an attack on individual people. I really don't want to do that. I'm not a judge. God is the judge. He loves us all. Jesus Christ died on the cross for every one of us. But when we're looking at history, when we're looking at the Protestant Reformation, when we're looking at the reasons for the Reformation and the necessity of a reformation today. We really need the truth, the whole truth, and nothing but the truth. We need to take an open, honest look at what the facts are. And what I've just read to you, these are historical facts. And as time went on, not only did Luther keep studying his Bible as the battle between him and Pope Leo intensified, but he eventually turned to the prophecies. And that's where we're going to focus on in just a little bit. And I'd like to read again from Daubigny's book, and this is from page 215. I'm going to read this carefully. I want you to listen. Listen carefully. Daubigny wrote that in his reply to the Pope, and as the battle continued on, Luther proved, and I'm quoting, he proved by the revelations of Daniel and St. John, by the revelations of St. Paul, St. Peter, and St. Jude, that the reign of Antichrist predicted and described in the Bible was the papacy. I know for certain, said Luther in his conclusion, that our Lord Jesus Christ lives and reigns. Strong in this assurance, I should not fear many thousands of popes. May God visit us at last according to his infinite power and show forth the day of the glorious advent of his Son, in which he will destroy the wicked one. And let all the people say, Amen. Now that's the end of Luther's quote, and Daubigny continues and says, and all the people did say, Amen. A holy terror seized their souls. It was Antichrist whom they beheld seated on the pontifical throne. This new idea, which derived greater strength from the prophetic descriptions launched forth by Luther into the midst of his contemporaries, inflicted the most terrible blow on Rome. Faith in the Word of God took the place of that faith which the Church alone had hitherto enjoyed, and the power of the Pope, long the object of adoration among nations, had now become a source of terror and detestation. And what basically happened was that hundreds and thousands of, and even millions of people left the Catholic Church finally and became Protestants. And that's what, and the word Protestant means protest. And it all started with a protest against the teachings of the Roman Catholic Church that had come into Christianity, which were eventually compared with the teachings of the Bible. Now, Daubigny said that it was through the prophecies of Daniel and St. John in the book of Revelation and other prophecies that Luther proved his points. In the time that we've got left, I want to zero in on a prophecy in the book of Daniel, which is found in chapter 7. Daniel chapter 7 is a prophecy about four beasts, 10 horns, and a little horn. If you have your Bible, you can read this chapter sometime. It's very powerful. Daniel chapter 7, verse 1, Daniel finds himself in Babylon. He was a Jewish captive, and he went to bed one night, and he had a dream. And in his dream, verse 3 says that he saw four great beasts rising up from the sea, different from each other. Now, the first point is, what is a beast in prophecy? In Daniel chapter 7, verse 23, an angel clarified that a beast represents a mighty nation or a kingdom. Daniel saw a lion, he saw a bear, he saw a leopard, and he saw a dragon-like beast with 10 horns. And then in verse 8, Daniel says, as I was considering the horns, there before me was another horn, a little horn, coming up among them, before whom there were three of the first horns plucked up by the roots. And behold, in this horn there were eyes like the eyes of a man, and a mouth speaking great things. So there's that little horn with a big mouth. In verse 21, Daniel says, I beheld the same horn making war with the saints and prevailing against them. In verse 25, he said that this little horn would speak great words against the Most High. He would wear out the saints of the Most High, and he would think to change times and laws. So in Daniel 7, we have four beasts. We have a lion, a bear, a leopard, and a dragon-like beast with 10 horns. And out of the head of that fourth beast comes this little horn who has a mouth speaking great things, makes war on the saints, and seeks to change God's law. Now, as I mentioned in verse 23, the same chapter clarifies that these beasts represent great kingdoms or nations. Verse 23 says, "Thus he said, the fourth beast shall be the fourth kingdom upon the earth." If you go to just about any Christian bookstore, and if you look in the Bible commentary section, and if you pick up most commentaries and go back to Daniel 7, most commentaries, whether Protestant or Catholic, will accept the facts that the lion represented Babylon, which was the nation that Daniel was living in, and this was followed by the Persian bear, and by the leopard representing the nation of Greece, and then by the fourth beast, which represented the Roman Empire. And then there were 10 horns that had to do with the breakdown of the Roman Empire. And finally, the little horn, which came up among the 10 out of the head of the fourth beast and did the different things that we read about in Daniel 7. Now, what did Martin Luther eventually conclude about that little horn? I'd like to read a historical statement of Luther where he commented upon Daniel 7 and upon the identity of that little horn. He says, quote, that Daniel saw the terrible wild beast, that's the fourth beast, which had 10 horns, which by the consent of all is the Roman Empire. He also beheld another small horn come up in the middle of this. And then Luther said, this is the papal power which rose up in the middle of the Roman Empire. So Martin Luther interpreted the little horn to be the papal power, which means the Roman Catholic Church ruled by popes. Now, let's just quickly look at whether the facts and the prophecy fits the history and whether Luther's interpretation is correct. Point number one, the Roman Church did rise out of the Roman Empire, which was the fourth beast of Daniel chapter 7, fulfilling Daniel 7, verse 7. The Roman Church did rise up among the 10 primary divisions of the Roman Empire in Western Europe, fulfilling Daniel 7, verse 8. The Roman Church did become even more politically powerful after the 10 horns were in place, which was after the Imperial Roman Empire collapsed in the year 476 AD, and the Roman Church thus became a dominant player in European politics, fulfilling Daniel 7, verse 24. The Roman Church did influence the armies of the Eastern Roman Emperor Justinian to attack, slaughter, and pluck up by the roots three specific powers mentioned in Daniel 7, verse 8. Which were the Vandals, the Heruli, and the Ostrogoths. The prophecy said that he would uproot three of the 10 horns. And that is actually what happened. And those three horns, the Vandals, the Heruli, and the Ostrogoths, they have completely disappeared from European history, fulfilling Daniel 7, verse 8 and verse 24. The Roman Church does have eyes like the eyes of a man because it's primary power is centered in one unique individual, one unique office, which is the office of the supposed infallible authority of the Roman Catholic Pope. And that fulfills Daniel 7, verse 8. The leader of the Roman Church does have a mouth speaking great things because he claims to be the representative of the Apostle Peter and the true head of the Christian Church, and an infallible authority in matters of faith and doctrine. And he also considers himself to be the primary representative of God on earth, and the leader of no other church makes that claim other than the Pope of Rome. The Roman Church did make war against the saints by making war against Luther, threatening to burn him at the stake, and by turning over to the state hundreds and thousands and millions of martyrs as heretics. They were turned over, many of them, to what was called the Holy Office of the Inquisition, which for more than 600 years hunted, tried, tortured, and executed those who disagreed with the teachings of the church. And that fulfilled Daniel chapter 7, verse 21. And the Roman Church has continued throughout history, is very active today, and will remain a primary player in geopolitics until the close of time, fulfilling Daniel 7 verses 21 and 22. Now, there's a lot of history behind this. I know I'm going quickly through this. I cover these facts in Bible prophecy seminars that I've been doing for many, many years. But the fact is, when you look at the points of the Bible in Daniel chapter 7, and you look at history, and you look at what Martin Luther said, and you look at what many other Protestant reformers, countless other reformers, and that includes John Wesley, who founded the Methodist Church, Charles Spurgeon, the great Baptist pastor in London, and the list just goes on and on and on. The translators of the King James Bible in the 1600s, they all believed that the little horn with eyes like a man and a mouth speaking great things, and that made war against the saints, that this was a prophetic symbol of the Roman Catholic Church system centered in the Pope. I'd like to read a story that came out of the Associated Press a number of years ago. It's quite a shocking story, and it's about a mistaken identity. And the title of this article was FBI Apologizes to American Lawyer Wrongly Arrested in Connection with Spanish Bombings. That was the title of the story. It appeared in newspapers across America in May of 2004. What happened was a terrorist bombing had occurred in Madrid, Spain, and it killed 191 people. And the FBI had fingerprint evidence pointing to a Portland attorney whose name was Brandon Mayfield. He was a Muslim. And the fingerprint evidence pointed to him as the guilty one. Brandon Mayfield was incarcerated for 2 weeks as a result of him being considered guilty, until the FBI did some further investigation and they discovered that they actually had the wrong man. And so the article continued and said, quote, court documents released Monday suggested that the mistaken arrest first sprang from an error by the FBI's supercomputer for matching fingerprints. The embarrassed agency then acknowledged the need to, quote, review its practices on fingerprint analysis. When it comes to the correct identity of the little horn in Daniel chapter 7, that power that prophecy predicts would make war against the saints and have a mouth speaking great things, rise out of the Roman Empire, and ultimately continue all the way down to the end of time, it's a sad fact that many, many Christians, when they look at the little horn, when they look at the beast, when they look at the Antichrist predicted in 1 and 2 John, they continue to focus on somebody who will supposedly come in the future after we're gone. It's my conviction that they're looking for the wrong man. Today, most Christians are looking to the future when Bible prophecy predicts that the little horn is actually here right now. And he has been here for a long time. It's a fact of history that during the time of the Protestant Reformation, Martin Luther and many others finally discovered who the real Antichrist is of Bible prophecy. And they took a stand for this. It wasn't, again, politically correct. Their lives were at stake, but they were captive by the Word of God. They'd been studying their Bibles. They came to know who Jesus was. They came to understand that salvation was through faith in Jesus Christ alone. They loved him, and they were willing to give their lives for him. Jesus gave his life for us, and we should be willing to stand up for him, no matter what it costs. The good news of salvation is that God loves everyone. He loves Catholics. He loves Protestants. He loves you. He loves me. He loves Republicans. He loves Democrats. He loves agnostics and atheists and witches and Muslims and those who don't believe in the Bible at all, those who are trapped in sin. Jesus is our Savior. Jesus paid the price on the cross for us all. And salvation can only be received. Forgiveness can only be enjoyed through repentance and through faith in Jesus and in his righteousness and in his merits alone. Dear friends, it is time for a new Reformation today. And that Reformation is coming. It's actually here right now, and it's predicted in God's Word. In our next program, which is Part 4, we will discover the facts. Part 4 is called An End Time Reformation Predicted in Bible Prophecy. I hope you will tune in and be richly blessed.
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2: Now the weather forecast for Strong Tower Radio. For Michigan's UP, it's going to be a sunny day today. Highs up to 58 degrees with winds out of the west at 5 miles an hour. Our lows will be back down to 46 degrees overnight, skies remaining mostly clear, and winds will be out of the south. For northern Michigan, it's going to be a sunny day today, with highs up to 67 degrees, winds out of the west at 5 to 10 miles an hour. Small chance of isolated showers arriving overnight. Cloud cover will be increasing, and lows will be back down to 45 degrees. For southern Michigan, skies will be sunny throughout the day. Our highs will be up to 69 degrees, and winds will be out of the southwest at 5 to 10 miles an hour. With partly cloudy skies arriving overnight, lows will be back down to 55 degrees. For central Illinois, skies will be sunny through the day. Highs up to 86 degrees with winds out of the south at 5 to 10 miles an hour. Then clear skies for our Friday night. Lows will be back down to 61 degrees with winds out of the southeast. For Strong Tower Radio, I'm meteorologist Scott Cook.
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10: Miss Jean, join me on a trip to Discovery Mountain, where the air is clear enough to hear your imagination, and where every day is an exercise in faith. Join me for today's expedition in Discovery Mountain. Yeah. Have you ever felt distracted? If you have, you might know just how Gracie feels in today's episode. In our last episode of this season called Keep Watch, Gracie felt sure, positive, that her parents were getting back together. Instead, she learned that they're getting divorced. Brianna also let a big family secret slip. Or did she? Could John Harris really have a twin brother? Could Gracie and Judah have an uncle that they've never heard of? Well, that would be a big family secret if it's true. Gracie will recruit someone to help her find out. We'll join Gracie on her caper, but first, let's travel far from Discovery Mountain and see what the strangers that we met last episode are doing. Oh, and if you've ever felt distracted, listen for the verse that Mrs. Lee shares. It's a great way to exercise your faith. Here we go with today's episode called Distraction.
4: Evan, grab the labradoodle before she gets away.
5: Lord, it couldn't be time now, could it?
4: Oh, Evan!
5: Huh? Oh, Rachel, what? The lab? Come here, you. You're not going to escape today. So So you thought you'd escape Miss Rachel's dog training class, did you? Oh, you are a cutie. Hey, you didn't have to slobber all over my cheek. So I guess we're friends now, huh? Come on back to class.
10: Oh, Evan, you got her. Thank you.
5: Here's your little runaway.
10: Oh, thanks. All right, let's try this again, people. Dog owners, practice what I showed you.
5: Sorry, Rach. I was a little distracted.
10: Well, you caught him. But, Evan, you are not much help to me if you're distracted.
5: I know.
10: You're still thinking about the ad?
5: The ad? Sort of. I'm thinking about why I can't answer the ad. You know, family history stuff.
10: Evan, when are you going to forgive yourself?
5: Rachel, I messed up.
10: But you miss them. And I'm sure that they miss you too.
5: They've long forgotten about me. It's been 20 years.
10: Well, I wouldn't count on that.
5: No?
10: No. Evan, we're good at running businesses together. You've been successful at everything we've tried. You would be perfect to take over the...
5: Whoa! Hey there, buddy. No more runaways.
10: I've got him. Come on now. Get back to your owner. You are supposed to sit, not sprint.
5: You know, Rachel, you're great with these dogs. And you've got a great head for business, too. I'm glad that I found you.
10: Evan, you didn't find me.
5: No?
10: Nope. God gave us to each other. Huh. Oh, no. She's on the loose again. Come back here, you!
5: I'm on it. You are a fast one, but I got you. You are the wiliest Labradoodle I've ever met. You're supposed to be highly intelligent, easy to train. You know that? I see. You're clearly smart, so you're choosing not to listen? Well, listen up. I've learned the hard way. If you break the rules, you can lose the people closest to you. Yep. Do you have a brother? Of course you do. Let me guess. You are the leader of the puppy pack. Come on back to class. You can run on your own time, all right? Timing is everything.
7: Oh, maybe I dreamed everything.
11: Good morning, Gracie. Before you leave for school, could we talk about...
7: Oh, not now, Mom. My head hurts.
11: Oh, are you sick?
7: Oh, I don't know.
11: Come on downstairs. I'll make you some oatmeal.
7: Oh, my stomach hurts. I can't eat.
11: Come here. Let me feel your forehead. No temperature, so that's good. Do you want to stay home from school today?
7: Stay home? No, Mom. I need Lana's help with something.
11: School projects can wait if you're not feeling well.
7: I'll be okay. I'll get up and get ready.
11: Gracie, I'd really like to talk to you. I'm so sorry that we dropped the news of our divorce on you so suddenly.
7: Mom, I can't talk about that right now. I have to get to school. I have something important to work on.
11: Oh, well. All right. Can I make you a ginger tea? It'll soothe your stomach.
7: Oh, no. Ginger tea sounds terrible right now.
11: Okay. Well, have a good day at school, honey.
7: Okay.
12: Oh, good morning, Aunt Michelle.
11: Morning, Brianna. Would you like some oatmeal for breakfast?
12: Sure. I'll be down soon. Thank you.
7: Brianna, did you really tell me that my dad...
12: Shh. Your mom will hear you.
7: Oh, right. Brianna, does my dad really have a twin brother? Or did I imagine the whole thing?
12: I am the worst at keeping secrets.
7: So, it's true?
12: Honestly, Gracie, I don't know for sure. I have a fuzzy memory from when I was little.
7: Yeah, go on.
12: Well, I overheard my mom and Grandpa Harris talking. My mom told me she had another brother and that I was never to talk about it again.
7: And?
12: Well, that's all I remember. And like I said, that memory is fuzzy.
7: Why do you think this other brother is a twin to my dad?
12: I don't know. I just sort of always thought of the mystery brother that way.
7: Did your mom tell you my dad had a twin?
12: Not that I remember. Gracie, I should never have said anything. It could all just be something I made up in my imagination as a little kid. I don't know.
7: Well, I'm gonna figure it out. Where's my notebook?
12: Oh no, you look like you have a plan.
7: I do. First, I get Lana to help. She has mad detective skills.
12: Oh boy.
7: Second, I use the classroom computer to search John Harris, long lost twin.
12: Double oh boy.
7: Then, I don't know. Lena's the detective.
12: Gracie, I wish you wouldn't. Don't you think you should talk to your mom?
7: My mom? But you told me not to.
12: I mean about the divorce.
7: I'll see you at school, Brianna.
12: Okay. Bye.
13: Gracie, don't forget, you said you'd work for me after school, remember?
7: Oh, sure, Hattie. See you later.
13: Oh, boy. Why do I feel like she's already forgotten?
10: As Gracie and the other students rush into school, Olivia, Jake's sister, finds him in the hallway. She remembered their conversation about Jake's old jacket yesterday.
14: Chaplain Jake!
15: Sis! Hello, Mrs. Olson.
14: Good job, Jake. You remembered. When we're at school, we're professional.
15: Mrs. Olson, how may I assist you today?
14: Well, Chaplain Jake, I wanted to give you something, as your sister.
15: Oh, really?
14: Yeah. I couldn't help overhearing you and Meter talking yesterday.
15: Oh?
14: You know, Jake, I'm really proud of the work you do here. You're a great brother and chaplain and, well, I want you to have this. Here.
15: Money? Oh, I can't take your money, Olivia.
14: Jake, it's old and it needs repairs. It still works, but barely.
15: Oh, you want me to replace it?
14: Yes. And I know Reader said he'd help you, but he doesn't have the money until next year.
15: Yeah, that's true.
14: So, this'll help. You can replace it now.
15: But, Olivia...
14: Listen, I insist. See you, brother.
15: Okay, bye, Olivia. Oh, this is nice, but it's not enough for a new laptop. Well, if she insists, though, I won't say no.
7: Hi, Chaplain Jake.
15: Oh, good morning, Gracie.
16: Good morning, Chaplain Jake. Morning, Gracie.
15: Not time for class. See ya.
16: See you, Jake. Time for class, Gracie.
7: Yeah. Mrs. Lee, have you seen Lana?
16: She's right behind you. Come on inside class, girls.
7: Lana, hey, I have to tell you something.
17: I know. You didn't call me back last night. Are your parents back together?
7: What? Oh, no. This is much bigger news.
17: Okay.
18: Hi, Lana. Hi, Gracie. Have you seen Chaplain Jake? He's supposed to help me with my Bible class project.
17: Hi, Kylie. Yeah, he just went that way.
18: Thanks, girls. I'll try and catch him.
17: Okay, tell me everything.
7: You'll need your hat.
17: This is a case for Detective Lana? Oh boy, just a minute. There it is. Detective Lana, at your service.
7: Lana, you can't tell anyone about this.
17: I promise.
7: My dad has a twin brother.
17: Really? That's so cool. Why haven't you told me about him before?
7: That's just it. I had no idea. I just found out yesterday.
17: Wait, but why would your dad have a secret twin brother?
7: I don't know, but that's what I need you to help me find out.
17: Is this true?
7: I don't know, but I have to find out. I have to know.
16: What do you have to know?
7: Oh, Mrs. Lee, I didn't see you there.
16: Whatever you have to know can wait until after class. Right, girls?
17: Yes, Mrs. Lee.
7: Yes, Mrs. Lee.
16: All right, come on inside.
7: Yes, Mrs. Lee.
16: Oh, dear. It's going to be another one of Grace's distracted days. I can see it. Lord, please help her. And me.
10: 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We'll find out right after this break.
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10: The school day is nearly over, and it hasn't been an easy one for Gracie, or for Mrs. Lee, or for the rest of the class. The day started like this.
7: Lana, I need to do research on the computer. Will you help me?
17: Yes, right after...
16: Lana and Gracie, would you please stop whispering? You're distracting the class.
7: Sorry, Mrs. Lee.
10: And it continued like this.
17: Quick, everyone is watching Mrs. Lee do the science experiment.
7: Now's my chance to do my research.
17: Type quickly.
7: John Harris' long-lost twin brother.
17: Ooh, click on that one.
7: No, that's not the same John Harris. What should I try next?
17: Try John Halas. Wait, where did your dad live when he was a kid?
7: Same place as my grandpa Harris lives now, I think.
17: Ooh, type it in.
7: Hey, there's a story about my grandpa Harris's shop.
17: Click on it.
7: Oh, look.
17: All the puppies.
19: Lana, Gracie, please get off the computer and join the rest of us. You're distracting the class.
17: Sorry, Mrs. Lee.
7: Sorry, Mrs. Lee.
10: And the school day finished like this.
17: Logan, throw the ball to me.
7: Lana, there's no time for games. Can I use your phone? I have to keep researching.
17: Got it. Held catch. Apparently, I'm still on detective duty.
7: Let me use your phone.
17: Gracie, I don't have a phone. Come on, you know that.
7: How will I find out?
17: Come on. Sit down here by the basketball hoops. No one's playing.
7: I can't sit. I have to...
17: Sit.
7: All right, I'm sitting.
17: Now think, does the Harris family ever have family reunions?
7: We've had a couple.
17: Okay, now think, was there ever someone there that you didn't know? Maybe he mysteriously talked to everyone but you and your family?
7: Not that I remember.
17: Okay, next. Where does your grandma keep the photo albums at her house?
7: Oh, my grandma died before Judah was born. I never met her.
17: Oh, I'm sorry. Grandmas are the best.
7: Yeah. Hey, now that you mention it, I've never seen a photo album at Grandpa Harris's.
19: Recess is over. Come inside.
17: Good. Now we're getting somewhere. Now, close your eyes and imagine you're walking down the hallway at your Grandpa Harris's house.
7: Okay, I'm there.
17: Are there photos on the walls?
7: No, not that I can remember. But there are faded spots in the wallpaper. Lana!
17: Yep, you got it. Those faded spots are where the pictures used to hang.
7: Lana, we have to...
19: Gracie, Lana, recess is over. You're holding up the rest of the class.
17: Sorry, Mrs. Lee.
19: Girls, I need to see you after school.
17: Are we in trouble?
19: I want to talk to you both.
17: Yes, Mrs. Lee.
19: Now inside.
17: We're in trouble.
19: Don't forget to study for spelling words. The test is on Monday. Have a good weekend, everyone.
17: Mrs. Lee, I'm really sorry.
19: I know, Lana. Have a seat over here by the bookshelf.
17: Are we in trouble?
7: It's all my fault, Mrs. Lee. I asked Lana to help me with something.
19: Well, Lana is capable of saying no to you, right, Lana?
17: Well, I could say no, but this is super important.
19: Well, whatever you two are working on, you distracted the rest of the class all day.
17: Sorry, Mrs. Lee.
19: I know you don't mean to cause trouble. You two are usually two of my best students.
17: Only you knew how
7: important... Lana, don't say anything.
19: Look, you don't have to tell me what's going on, but may I share something with you?
7: Sure.
19: Distractions come in all shapes and sizes. We all get distracted.
17: Even you, Mrs. Lee?
19: Oh, yes, definitely. And I found a proverb that helped me with that. Here, let me see. There's a Bible. It's Proverbs 4 and verse 25.
17: What does it say?
19: Well, the Proverbs are full of really good advice. Here's what this one says. Let your eyes look straight ahead and your eyelids look right before you.
7: Eyelids?
17: I get it. Don't let your eyes be all distracted by everything on either side of you. Look straight ahead.
19: Yes, and focus on what is important.
7: Mrs. Lee, my family is really important to me.
19: Oh, I know, Gracie. Mine is important to me, too. But when I'm at work, I have to focus on you, my students.
17: But what if there was an emergency with Bodhi and Natalia? Would you be distracted then?
19: Of course, if it were an emergency. Do you have a family emergency, either of you?
17: Sort of.
7: No emergency, Mrs. Lee. I'm sorry. I'll do better next week.
19: All right, girls. Now, could you both please clean the whiteboard for me before you leave? I have to make a phone call.
17: Yes, Mrs. Lee.
20: Hello?
19: Hi, Michelle. It's me, Amanda.
20: Hi.
19: Gracie had a bad day at school today. Well, I was going to ask you the same thing. She's been very distracted. She and Lana seem to be trying to solve a mystery of some kind.
20: I see. Well, yesterday John and I told Gracie that we're getting divorced.
16: So this mystery might be a distraction.
20: Exactly. Gracie doesn't want to talk about the divorce. It sounds like she's distracting herself with something else, either real or imagined.
16: All right. I'll let you know how things go next week. Take care of yourself this weekend, Michelle.
20: Thanks, Amanda. You too.
21: 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I don't know, but Gracie comes up with a way to find out right after this.
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21: Let's go back inside the school and check on Gracie and Lana and, oh, here's Jake. 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
15: 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I've always wanted one.
24: Jake, watch where you're going. You almost walked right into me.
15: Oh, sorry, Olivia. 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
24: Your new watch?
15: Yeah, look. It's got a calculator built right in. And you push this button, see? And it tells you the day of the week.
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15: And you push this one and listen. See? An alarm.
24: I see. Jake, did you buy this watch today?
15: Yeah, Mr. Simon got them in at Trekkers last week, and I've been wanting one ever since.
24: Did you use the money I gave you to replace that old thing on a watch?
15: Well, part of it. Olivia...
24: Jake! I can't believe you!
15: Olivia, keep your voice down, remember? Professional?
24: Oh, don't you professional me. Jake, that money was to help you.
15: I know, but I tried to tell you. Reader will get me one next year, but you insisted.
24: You need a new one now. You shouldn't have to have the school buy your... You know what? Fine. You're right. I did insist.
15: I mean, I appreciate the thought, but your gift wasn't nearly enough for a new
24: one. Oh, so I wasn't generous enough?
15: Olivia, I didn't mean that. I'll return the watch.
24: You do what you want, Jake. I have some math quizzes to grade.
25: Jake, is everything all right? Olivia doesn't look happy.
15: Oh, I don't know, Mr. Reader. I'll see you tomorrow. I've got to return something at Trekkers.
25: All right. Bye, Jake. Hi, Mrs. Lee.
26: Oh, hi, Reader. Come on in.
25: Thank you. Ah, Gracie, you're still here?
7: Hi, Reader.
17: Oh, no. Mrs. Lee, you're sending us to the principal's office?
26: No, Lana. It's all right.
25: No one's in trouble. Well, at least not for me. Gracie, Hattie called me from the cafe.
7: Oh, that's so embarrassing. I wish my parents would just get me a phone.
25: Well, there's nothing to be embarrassed about. Hattie asked me to remind you that you promised to cover the cash register at the cafe today. And you're late.
7: Oh, yeah. I completely forgot. Thanks, Reader. I'd better go.
17: I'll finish the whiteboards if that's okay, Mrs. Lee.
26: Sure.
7: Thanks. Bye.
17: Gracie, wait. Here, take my hat.
7: Really?
17: Yep, you have some detective work to do. Call him as soon as you can.
7: Oh, I will. Bye, everyone.
26: Bye, Gracie.
25: Mrs. Lee, is Gracie all right?
16: She's more than a little distracted.
25: I see.
16: It should pass over the weekend.
25: Well, I hope you're right.
16: Me too.
21: Are you wondering who Gracie plans to call? Let's find out.
27: Here you go. Nice and easy back into your cage. That's it. I can't let you fly around the shop all day now, can I? You'll escape on me one of these days. Oh, that's for me. Hello, Harris and Son Pet Shop. How may I help you?
7: Grandpa Harris, it's me, Gracie.
27: Gracie, what a nice surprise. How are you, sweetie?
7: I'm okay. But, Grandpa, I was wondering, could I come in
27: visit me? Well, of course. I don't see why not. If it's all right with your parents, of course.
0: Yay! And can Brianna come too?
27: Both of my granddaughters visiting me on the same weekend? Well, I can't think of anything better.
0: I'd hoped you'd say that. I'll talk to Mom and Dad tonight.
27: Is your dad still with you there in Discovery Mountain, Gracie?
0: Yep.
27: I see. Well, you let me know your plans. Can't wait to see you.
0: I will. Bye, Grandpa.
27: Bye, sweetie. Well, I'll be.
1: Hello, Mr. Mouse.
27: Well, hello there. I've got more of the straw bedding for the hamster cages in, right over here.
1: Oh, thanks. You remembered.
27: Sure did. There you go.
1: Thanks. Hey, say, is the sign on the front door true?
27: The for sale sign? I'm afraid so.
1: You're considering selling?
27: I don't have a choice. Now, unless you're interested in buying one pet shop in addition to your bag of straw bedding, let's just leave it at that, okay?
1: Sure, Mr. Harris.
21: Meanwhile, back in Discovery Mountain at the cafe, Gracie shared her plan.
7: Brianna, there you are.
12: Yeah, I'm cleaning tables like your mom asked. Why?
7: Pack your suitcase.
12: What?
7: We're going to Grandpa Harris's this weekend.
12: Gracie, what did you do?
7: I put on Lana's detective hat.
12: Oh no, what have I done?
21: Well, Director Doug, it sounds like Gracie has a plan.
2: Yeah, a plan to find out if the family secret is real or imaginary.
21: Could John Harris really have a twin? That would be a huge secret.
2: It sure would. There's someone at home who might know more about it if he does have a twin.
21: Well, Gracie doesn't want to talk to her parents about it.
2: But Judah might know something.
21: Oh, that's true. Gracie sure was distracted today. She probably didn't even think about asking her brother.
2: She sure was. You know, distractions can be frustrating.
21: That's true. You know, I sometimes get distracted like Gracie did today, and other days I feel like Mrs. Lee.
2: Where everyone else is distracting you? I know what you mean.
21: Yeah, and I really like the verse that Mrs. Lee shared. No matter our circumstances, like even when we're worried about our family and the future, distractions don't solve anything. Staying focused on what's in front of us is the better answer.
2: Right, and how did the verse say it? Let me look it up for us.
21: Oh, good idea. You know, I hope that Gracie talks to her mom and dad about their divorce. The long-lost twin brother? That could just be a distraction, as Miss Michelle said.
2: True. Hey, here I found the verse. Proverbs 4:25. Let your eyes look straight ahead and your eyelids look right before you.
21: Your eyelids look right before you. That's a pretty good description of not being distracted. I really like that.
2: Me too. I'll remember that the next time I'm editing a Discovery Mountain episode.
21: And I'll remember it the next time I'm writing a script. Distractions can be tempting when we don't want to think about difficult things.
2: Like your parents getting divorced or other tough family situations.
21: Exactly. And distractions can come in many forms. Scrolling through social media mindlessly, playing video games, spending money, or even eating a box of chocolates.
2: People of all ages can struggle with this. Things like gambling and smoking can start as distractions and lead to unhealthy addictions.
21: Mm-hmm. But God has a better plan for us. As difficult as things can be, we'll be happier in the long run if we face the difficulty instead of distracting ourselves from it.
2: But that's not always easy.
21: It's true.
2: So, Miss Jean, when are we going to learn more about the other part of the story?
21: About Jake and Olivia?
2: No, I think I have that figured out. Olivia gave Jake the money to buy a jacket, but...
21: But Jake thinks she gave it to him for a new laptop. You've got it.
2: I hope that they figure out their mistakes soon. No, I'm wondering about Evan and Rachel.
21: Oh, the couple running the dog training business. Well, we'll start to put the pieces together on their story next time.
2: Well, that's not much of a hint for our listeners.
21: Okay. Here's a little more of a hint, Director Doug. You know our Bible story for this season.
2: Yeah, Jacob and Esau, twin brothers who had a big disagreement and didn't see each other for 20 years.
21: Right. And the whole family was involved in their disagreement. And that's
10: enough of a hint for now.
2: Fair enough. Well, you at home, join us again next time for episode 3 of Keep Watch. 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
10: 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Featuring Celeste Rodriguez as Gracie and Clara Goodman as Detective Lana.
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5: Kate Shelley, I forbid you to go out into that storm.
6: But, Ma, the engine crashed. That means at least one bridge is out, maybe both of them. And the express is coming. It'll crash with all those people. I have to warn them. I have to at least try.
8: Hello, boys and girls.
9: And hello, everyone. Welcome to another Story Hour program.
8: I happen to know Aunt Carol has an exciting story all ready to tell. And I guess by the sound of that preview, it has something to do with a storm and a train wreck.
9: And a girl's heroism, Uncle Dan.
8: Oh, that sounds exciting. Why don't you get started right away?
9: In just a moment. But there are a few things I need to explain before we start.
8: Oh, what's that, Aunt Carol?
9: Well, first, this story will be narrated in the words of someone who heard it directly from our young heroine herself. And second, this true story happened in Iowa more than 100 years ago when trains were the main means of transportation. A stretch of weakened track or a washed-out bridge could destroy a whole train. And no matter how carefully the railroad crews inspected the tracks, a sudden storm could mean a major disaster. Fortunately for the 200 people riding the Chicago Express that night in 1881, their train would cross the path of the Honey Creek Heroine.
11: I'm proud to say that Kate Shelley was my teacher. Many times we students would beg her to tell us the story of her big adventure when she was just 15 years old. We thrilled as we relived the experience with her. Sometimes she would show us her medals. Just to touch those symbols of heroism made us feel stronger and braver ourselves, as though we shared in her greatness. Kate Shelley was a railroader's daughter. Her father, Michael Shelley, had worked for 13 years as a section hand for the Chicago Northwestern Railroad. He settled his family on a quarter-section farm, with the Des Moines River on the west and Honey Creek on the east. The location was very handy to his work. The railroad track ran right across the farm and alongside the little farmhouse on the creek bank.
5: Katie, dish up the stew. Your pa's just starting across the creek bridge. You'll be here for supper in 5 minutes.
6: And hungry as a bear on the first day of spring, I'm sure. James! Mamie! John! Margaret! Wash up for supper. Pa's coming home.
13: Pa! Pa's home!
28: I was good while you were gone.
13: Is the track safe?
28: I'm hungry.
29: Hey, my little man.
5: Sure nobody's hungrier than your pa. The sooner you're all sitting, the sooner we'll eat.
30: Dear Lord, for this good food we're about to be eaten, and for our happy home, we thank you.
11: When Kate was just 12, her father died. As the oldest, Kate became her mother's main help, both with the farm and with the younger children. Just a year later, a second blow fell.
6: I wonder what's making James so late. Was it the creek he was swimming in, Ma? I could send one of the younger children to call him in. Now, who could that be?
5: If you'd open the door, you'd probably

0: extra money. Still, there was a feeling of satisfaction in finishing each task and knowing she had done it well.
1: Whoa, Nellie. Good girl. That's another field ready. It'll sure look good with the oats standing tall and green, won't it? I knew you'd agree, Nellie. Don't worry. You'll get your share all through the winter.
0: The crops were all planted, and the corn was much taller than the requisite knee-high by the 4th of July. Then came July 6th. Afternoon turned to night in an instant. The storm rolled from east to west, bringing thunder, lightning, and torrential rain, first to Boone, then across Honey Creek, beating against the little house and sweeping over the farm to the Des Moines River, past the Moingona station and on to the west. Within a few hours, the corn and oats had been washed out, and the rising water threatened the stables.
1: That water's getting much too high. I'm afraid the ground will wash out under the stables. I'm going to go let the animals out. They'll run to higher ground and be safe.
2: Right, Kate. I'm hoping the building will stand, though. If it falls, I'm not knowing how we'll replace it. Be careful now.
1: It's all right, my little ones. It's me, Kate. Here, Nellie. That's a girl outside with you. Now you, Pet. Yes, yes, doll. Just give me a second, will you? I'm coming. There you go, Bossy. Valentine. They're all out now. And none too soon. There's water all over the floor. Better get out myself. The water's a lot deeper than when I came in. I got the animals out none too soon. I better watch my step.
2: Oh, Kate, 'tis all wet you are, and mud from head to foot.
1: I fell a few times. Had to crawl back up from the stables. The animals are all right, though. They moved out fast. The cows were so scared, I think they beat the horses to the top of the hill.
0: No one went to bed that night. The storm increased in fury as the hours passed. Kate joined her mother in watching from the window while the younger children fell asleep in chairs or on the floor. 11 o'clock. In another hour, the express was due, traveling from the west to Chicago. Kate and her mother said a prayer for the railroad men and for the passengers on the express train.
2: And bring them safe home to their families. Amen.
1: Amen.
2: That's the back and engine signal. Just checking the line they are to make sure 'tis safe for the express.
1: That means, let's see, Ed Wood as engineer, Adam Agar will be the brakeman, and Mr. Olmsted as fireman. Do you think Mr. Donahue is along tonight, Ma?
2: Pat Donahue is a fine section boss, Kate. He'd never send his crew out alone in a storm like this. He'll be with them.
0: All the engines were familiar to the Shelleys. They could identify each one by its whistle. And the men of the track and train crews were long-time family friends. Kate's father had often stood with Pat Donahue on the running board behind the tender. The men would hold out their lanterns to shine on the track while the locomotive backed slowly from Moingona over the river bridge, across the farm, then over the creek bridge to Boone. If there was any sign of weakened track or damage to the roadbed, the engine would stop and the men would get off to inspect the section. Now the engine passed right by the house as it neared the Honey Creek Bridge. And then it happened.
3: Can I wave at the train?
1: No, John, they can't see you in the dark. Go back to sleep.
4: Oh, no!
2: It's gone over. The bridge is out. Oh, those poor men.
1: They may still be alive. I've got to get some help.
2: Kate! Why are you putting your coat and hat on? Why are you lighting that lantern? Answer me, Kate.
1: Ma, someone has to get help for those men.
2: It's no use, Katie. They're dead. There's no hope.
1: What if there is? What if there's the slightest chance even one of them may be alive? I've got to go to the station. I've got to get help.
2: Kate Shelley, I forbid you to go out into that storm.

0: But Ma, the engine crashed. That means at least one bridge is out, maybe both of them. Ma, those men may be alive. They're our friends. I have to try to help them. And the express is coming. It'll crash with all those people. I have to warn them. I have to at least try.
1: Katie, go then, in the name of God, and do what you can.
2: By the flickering light of the old lantern, Kate searched for a way to the creek bank. Because of the flooding, she couldn't go directly to the crash site. She had to climb the bluff behind the house and find a way through the low hills. When Kate arrived at the creek, she looked down upon a dreadful sight. When the lightning flashed, the engine could be seen, lying on its side in the water. Broken trees and the bodies of farm animals rushed by on the swollen current. A sheet of lightning lit up the sky, and she saw Ed Wood and Adam Agar clinging to trees on an island in the middle of the stream. The water had risen to a record height, covering the island completely, and reaching into the lower branches of the trees. Kate called to the men.
0: Hello? Hello? Hold on, I'm going for help. They can't hear me against the wind. How can I let them know help's on the way? I know. I'll hold the lantern high and swing it back and forth, like this.
3: Here we are!
4: Help!
3: Over here! Help us, please! Over here!
0: They saw it. All right, now for the station. Not much time left. I have to hurry. I have to stop the train in time.
2: It was just a mile to Moingona. But between Kate and the station was the long wooden railroad bridge over the raging Des Moines River. She had to cross that bridge in the dark, knowing that any minute she might meet the Chicago Express, speeding eastward.
0: Better slow down. I'm almost to the river. That bridge may be out too. I'll have to be very careful. I think I see. Yes, it's the beginning of the bridge. Oh, I've never seen the water so high. It almost looks like the bridge is sitting down right on the surface of the river. All those animals in the water. I think I'm gonna be sick. No, have to hang on. Have to warn the express. Don't think about what's down there in the water. Oh, I hope there aren't any people in it. They wouldn't have a chance with all those trees floating along and crashing into everything. Oh! That was a building that just went by. Part of one, anyway. Oh, it's a good thing it didn't hit any of the bridge supports. Dear God, please help me to cross this bridge safely. You know the express train is coming. I have to stop it before it crashes. Thank you for being with me. Amen.
2: The wooden trestle was 400 feet long. The water, like that in Honey Creek, had reached a record height. Kate stepped onto the bridge. There was no handrail to hold on to. She was alone, the rushing water and the savage wind. She knelt on the ties, one hand holding the lantern in front of her, the other feeling her way along. Then a vibration in the track made her heart skip. Was it the express? She looked up. No, there was no locomotive headlight rushing toward her in the dark. She crawled forward onto the bridge. Between the wooden ties, she could see the gleam of the roiling, foaming water. Just then, the wind blew out the lantern.
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6: Now it's time to get back to our story, The Honey Creek Heroine.
2: Kate Shelley was trying to stop the express train. The bridge over Honey Creek had washed out in the storm. To get to the station, Kate had to cross the bridge over the Des Moines River. She had just started to cross the bridge when the wind blew out the flame in her lantern, leaving her in total darkness.
0: Oh, no. Now what'll I do? I can't stop. I can't. But how can I go on in the dark? If the bridge is washed out somewhere ahead, I'll go right down into the water.
2: Slipped the hoop of the lantern over her arm and kept crawling, watching and listening for the express. She was racing for her own life now, as well as the lives of those aboard the express. Meanwhile, the station agent and his assistant waited calmly for the express, unaware that there was any danger.
4: Oh, just listen to that wind, Ike. It's a good thing the boys on the backing engine are staying the night at Boone. Traveling one way in this weather's bad enough.
7: Yes, sir, Mr. McIntyre. And with all this wind and rain, they'd have to go extra slow.
4: Yeah.
7: Probably wouldn't have made it all the way back here before the express anyway.
4: You're right. Oh, well, the express will come through any minute now. Then we can relax and wait out the storm. Oh, Mr. Benson.
8: Uh-huh.
4: I'm afraid you'll have to bed down on the bench till morning. The express don't stop. There'll be no other train through till after this storm.
8: Well, it can't be helped. So I might as well stretch out right here.
7: Well, I think I'll take a little nap, too, once the express goes by. There's plenty of empty benches.
4: Oh, Ike, you're the sleepinest man I ever saw. I swear you'd fall asleep in a hurricane.
7: Well, can't help it. It's all this rain. Rain always makes me sleepy. I wish that express would hurry up.
2: Kate crawled on, feeling her way along the trestle, aware that at any moment her hand might meet nothing but emptiness or the cold, roiling surface of the flooded river itself. For once in her life, she blessed the lightning. Each flash showed her the bridge was still sound directly ahead and made it possible for her to speed up for a short distance. Her long dress sometimes caught on splintered wood, dragging her down against the ties.
0: Oh! My knee! It's caught between the ties! Got to get free! Got to! Ouch! Oh, it's out! Hurry! Hurry!
2: Kate was mid-span when a sheet of lightning turned the entire river bright as day. A huge tree, uprooted by the storm, was surging down the river. Its gigantic roots looked high enough to reach the top of the bridge itself, and it was headed right for Kate.
0: Oh, no. That tree. If it hits, the bridge will collapse for sure. At the least, it'll knock me off into the river. Oh, dear God. What am I doing? I asked God to help me before I started. That part's up to Him. My job is to keep moving. Hurry, Kate Shelley. Faster.
2: The huge tree passed under the bridge between two pilings, lashing Kate with its leaves, but she was still on the bridge. She crawled on faster and faster. She paid no attention to her raw, aching knees or to the splinters that drove themselves into her hands. She must make it. She must save the express.
0: Faster. Faster. You're almost there. Hurry. What? Solid ground? Solid ground? I made it! I'm over!
2: Kate leaped to her feet and raced along the gravel bed beside the track. The men in the building had no inkling of the developing tragedy until the door crashed open and a wild, wet figure stood before them, shouting,
0: "Stop the express! The bridge is out!"
8: Here, girl, shut that door! You're letting all the rain in!
0: Listen to me. The Honey Creek Bridge is out. You've got to stop the express.
8: You're crazy.
4: That's Kate Shelley. Don't you try telling me she's crazy. If the train's already past the last station, a telegraph message will be too late.
7: It's all right, sir. I'm getting the semaphore going. The engineer will see that red light above the roof, and he'll have plenty of time to stop.
2: Back in the little farmhouse, Mrs. Shelley stood at the window, her eyes and ears straining to learn the fate of the express and of her daughter. At first, there was only the sound of the storm. Then came a sound she knew well.
1: The emergency signal. She made it. Praise God, my Katie made it.
2: The emergency signal called all the railroad employees and townspeople within hearing. They came by horse and on foot. As soon as they were assembled, the station's helper engine was fired up, and the rescue party climbed aboard with ropes, ladders, and warm blankets.
9: Steam's up! Everybody climb aboard!
7: You think they're still alive? Could they have hung on all that time in the storm?
4: The sooner we get there, the sooner we'll know, Ike. Now here, take my hand, climb up. I'm afraid you won't get to rest for a while yet.
0: I couldn't rest anyway till I know what's happened to...
4: I know, Kate, I know. Now, all right, let's go!
2: With Kate to direct them, the rescuers soon located the spot where Woods and Agar still clung to the treetops. It was already first light when a rope was thrown to Woods. After several tries, the exhausted man caught it and tied it securely to the tree he perched in. Then he swung himself hand over hand to safety.
4: There you'll be all right now. I don't know how you ever hung on in all that wind for 5 hours. It's a pure miracle, man.
10: It was the light.
4: Huh? Light? What light? How'd the light help?
10: It was a little while after the crash. We was hanging onto the trees, and the wind was bending them almost double. I was afraid any minute the trunk would snap right in two, and I'd be down in that water with all them dead cows and horses and all them dead dogs.
4: I'm sorry, Ed. I wish there was something we could do for them, too.
10: I know. Anyways, there we was, expecting to be goners ourselves any minute. Then suddenly there's this light swinging back and forth up in the bank. I knew then someone had seen us. I knew we'd be all right. Whoever that man was with the light, he saved our lives. Saved the express, too, I reckon. I kept expecting to see it come tumbling down the bank just like we did, but it never come. Oh, I sure would like to shake that guy's hand.
4: I think we might manage that. Kate Shelley, can you come here a minute? This is the person you have to thank for stopping the express and fetching help for you and Adam.
10: Kate Shelley, I'd be pwned. I might have known it was Mike Shelley's kid. Kate, I declare, if I wasn't married already, I'd propose to you on the spot.
0: Mr. Woods!
10: Seriously, Kate. I owe you my life. I can't thank you enough.
11: The boats across! They've got Agar! He's all right!
2: Pat Donahue's body was found a couple of days later in a cornfield, far above the usual high water mark. Olmsted's body was never recovered. The story of Kate's heroism was printed in papers all across the country. She was a heroine to hundreds of thousands.
12: Extra, extra, read all about it. Girl saves hundreds from watery grave. Extra, extra.
2: Kate earned more than praise. The railroad company awarded her $100 and a supply of food that helped make up for the loss of the corn and oat crops, and a lifetime pass on the CNNW Railroad. The gold medal the company gave her was a treasured possession all her life. Another cash award from the Chicago Tribune helped reduce the $500 mortgage on the farm. Kate was called on to give numerous lectures, and she used the earnings from them to pay off the rest of the mortgage. Now the farm belonged to her mother, free and clear. The state of Iowa showed its pride in its native daughter with a second gold medal and a check for $200. Many organizations honored Kate Shelley in one way or another, but no one was more enthusiastic in showering her with praise than the school children of Iowa. Kate became a teacher in the rural schools. How we loved her, and how she taught us to love learning. It was a great day for Kate and for all her students when an iron bridge was built across the Des Moines River in 1901. The dedication of the new bridge, just 20 years after Kate had crawled across the old wooden structure, was carried out with fanfare and festivities. The entire town and most of the countryside turned out for the occasion, and Kate was the center of attention.
13: Miss Shelley, come this way, please. We'd like you to sit right here in the center of the platform. That's right.
14: Ladies and gentlemen, after consulting with you, the good citizens of Moingona, we have come to the conclusion that there is only one name we could possibly choose. Ladies and gentlemen, I give you the Kate Shelley Bridge.
2: Kate Shelley aroused the same enthusiastic response everywhere she appeared. She had only to visit a nearby city, and she was besieged by photographers, reporters, and admirers. In 1903, her life changed once again. It seemed the railroad still had need of her. And Kate was first, last, and always a railroader's daughter.
15: Miss Shelley, you may have heard, the position of station agent for Moingona has recently fallen vacant. We would like you to accept the position.
0: A station agent? You'd give that job to a woman?
15: True, true. Most station agents aren't women. But neither do most station agents crawl across the railroad bridge at night in the middle of the worst storm in Iowa's history to save a train. Your dedication speaks for itself, Miss Shelley. We can trust you. Will you take the job?
0: If you put it that way, sir, how can I say no?
2: Railroading had been Kate's world from her earliest days. It remained her world for the rest of her life.
6: What a great story, Aunt Carol. Kate was truly a hero.
16: She surely was, Uncle Dan, and she really loved railroading.
6: I've always loved trains myself. Everything from model trains to steam engines.
16: Speaking of trains, I think I hear one coming down the track right now.

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4: Hello friends, this is Doug Batchelor. How about an amazing fact? On February 1970, First Lieutenant Gary Fowles was conducting practice maneuvers near the Malmstrom Air Force Base in Montana when his F-106 Delta Dart aircraft suddenly entered an uncontrollable flat spin. As the jet spiraled down from 35,000 feet, Fowles tried everything in the book to regain control. Just after Lieutenant Fowles was commanded to eject at 12,000 feet, miracle of miracles, the aircraft recovered itself and headed off flying straight and level towards the horizon. From his descending parachute, all Fowles could do was watch helplessly as his fighter jet flew off without him. The pilot touched down safely and was soon located. About an hour later, the Air Force base received a phone call from local law enforcement saying they'd found a fighter jet in the middle of a field without a pilot, and the engine was still running. The plane had managed to make a perfectly smooth landing, skidding 400 yards in a snowy meadow without significant damage. The wayward aircraft was repaired and returned to service. Friends, has your life ever felt like it was spinning out of control? Stay with us. We're going to learn more as Amazing Facts brings you this edition of Bible Answers Live.
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6: My name is Sean Ross. Good evening, listening friends, and Pastor Doug, let's begin the program with prayer. Dear Father, once again, we thank you that we have this opportunity to study your word, and we'd like to invite your Holy Spirit come and fill our minds as we search the scriptures. Be with those who are listening, wherever they might be, and lead us together, Lord, into a clearer and fuller understanding of your word. For we ask this in Jesus' name. Amen.
4: Amen.
6: Pastor Doug, you opened the program by telling a rather remarkable fact of a jet fighter plane that landed itself. Now, that might not sound too astounding to some today because we have computerized systems and we have drones, unmanned planes that fly around. But when this plane landed, there weren't the type of electronics and communications that were available today.
4: No, typically if a plane went into a flat spin and the pilot ejects, it's just going to be a pile of rubble, a crater on the ground, because it just goes into, you know, totally uncontrolled freefall. But one of the things he did as it was spinning, he trimmed it and he tried everything. And just before he ejected, something about the inertia from the ejection corrected the final problem. And it took off flying straight and level, all trimmed, until it gradually hit a meadow that had just the perfect slope to dissipate the force. And it glided in. I think it skidded up the bottom a little bit, but didn't hurt the wings. And when the police came, they called in and said, there's a jet here with the engine running. And they said, how do we turn it off? They said, just let it run. It ran another hour and 45 minutes. Anyway, this just makes me think about, God's providence and how sometimes we think that everything is totally out of control and God can have his hand guiding the ship even when we don't think we've got control. Mm-hmm. And it reminds me of that verse that maybe friends, you listening are wondering, you know, is my life pre-planned or is everything in control? God sits on the throne, but he promises he can work things together for good when there is a problem. And you find that in Romans 8:26, or 8:28 rather. We know that all things work together for good to those who love God, to those who are the called according to his purpose. And, some are wondering, does that mean that since God can work things together for good, that he's already decided if we're saved or lost? Do we have a choice? And that's not what this verse is saying. This verse is saying when things happen, because of, the devil's meddling and our choices, God, when we surrender to him, he can work those circumstances together for good. But everybody still has a choice on whether or not they follow God. And some choose to follow God, and then they choose to turn away. Maybe you'd like to understand more about, how does God's providence, how much does it control in our lives, or how much choice do we have? And there's a free offer we have that deals with this very deep and interesting subject.
6: We have a book, and it's entitled, Can a Saved Man Choose to Be Lost? And that is our free offer for this evening. We'd be happy to send it to anyone who calls and asks. Our resource number is 800-463-7297. Again, that number is 800-463-7297. And you can ask for the book, Can a Saved Man Choose to Be Lost? And we'd be happy to send that to anyone who calls and asks. We're also streaming this program live over the internet tonight. So if you're close to your computer, you can join us via the stream, the live stream here at the studio. It's live.amazingfacts.org, live.amazingfacts.org. And you can be a part of the program here as well. We're going to go to the phone lines. Our first call is Christopher, and he is listening from Baltimore, Maryland. Christopher, welcome to the program.
7: Hello, how are you?
4: Doing good. Thanks for calling. Your question tonight.
7: Yes. I'm really... The book Job.
4: Yeah.
7: It's one of my favorite books in the Bible. But I have a question. Job, through all his turmoil, his wife told him to curse God and die. After he lost all of his children and lost all of his worldly possession. Now, he at the end of the story, he had more than what he had in the beginning. He even had more children.
4: Right.
7: What I want to know is where they buy the same woman, the same wife, or did he remarry?
4: Well, that's a good question. I've wondered that myself, Christopher.
8: it tells us that, you know, obviously we can understand the devastation that Job's wife felt when she not only lost all of her possessions, her husband loses his health, and she loses all of her children. Well, at the end of Job's ordeal, which probably lasted a matter of weeks, it says God removed the curse and began to bless him again. And in the process of time, you know, presumably after some years went by, it says he had more children. He had 7 sons and 3 daughters, and his daughters were the most beautiful in the land. And, people have wondered, his wife told him to curse God and die. Did he have this whole crop of new kids from her? Certainly is possible. They lived a long time back then, and they had children. Their barren years were much longer. You know, Sarah still was having children when she was 90. And of course, that was unusual. But, and the other possibility is that she died and he remarried. And so the Bible is silent on that. It's a good question. We just know that he did have a lot more children, and not hearing otherwise, probably by his wife. And appreciate your call, Christopher. Thank you very much.
6: Our next call is Kevin, and he's listening on Radio 74 from Alaska. Kevin, welcome to the program.
9: Yeah, good evening, gents. How are you tonight?
8: Evening.
9: I have a quick question, because I really enjoyed your sermon on salt, and I went to my concordance and I found 6 verses: Genesis, Judges, Job, Matthew, Colossians, and James.
8: Yeah.
9: And they don't have one that you mentioned in the sermon itself, and I was hoping you could give me a few more examples over these that I might be able to look, because it made a really good point that I liked.
8: Now, so which verse was missing? Was it the one about the covenant of salt, or...?
9: I've got Genesis 19:26, Job, or Judges 9:45, Job 6:6, Matthew 5:13, Colossians 4:6, and James 3:12.
8: Well, Kevin, just to be honest with you, you're referring to a sermon I preached probably several years ago that was rebroadcast. I don't have the notes of that exact sermon. I've got all the references to salt. Salt's mentioned 43 times in the Bible in 37 different verses. I just looked it up. Many of the times it talks about the salt sea, meaning the Dead Sea. So I couldn't tell you which ones are missing from my particular sermon without my notes in front of me. You know,
9: what I'm interested in is what you know, that points to us being the salt and our duty. I founded Sui Juris Court Angels, and so I'm the salt of the judiciary in my mind. But I wanted to find some verses to go along with that.
8: Well, you mentioned the one in Colossians 4:6. It says, "Let your speech always be seasoned with grace, be with grace, seasoned with salt, that you might know how to answer each one." And I think he's kind of referring back to where Job says, "Is there any flavor in the white of an egg?" And meaning that, you know, some things are flavorless. I don't know what tofu would be like without salt. It'd be pretty bland. So some things don't have a lot of flavor, and salt brings it out. And the Lord wants us to have personalities that are flavored with grace and kindness. And I think that's what he's referring to.
9: Yes.
8: You know, the only other thing I could suggest is if you email us at Amazing Facts, I'd be happy to send my sermon notes. I still have them.
9: Oh, and, very good. And then I could read right through them and find out what stood out in my mind. It was just a flash past me, and then I was listening to the rest of the sermon, and I just didn't catch it. But it was a really good point that I wanted to be able to put on my website.
8: Well, I sure appreciate that. You know, I'll have to just admit that in the 20 years I've been at my current church, I've preached literally hundreds of sermons. You figure there's 52 weeks in a year, and more than half of them I'm preaching. And no two sermons are exactly the same, and I've got notes from most of them, but boy, I don't even remember at this point what I've said. So, I do have the notes on that. I'll have to dig it out and send it to you. But, I appreciate your question, Kevin. Glad someone's watching.
6: We have Michael, who is listening from New Jersey. Michael, welcome to the program. Listening to WMCA Radio. Michael, you're on the air.
10: Pastor Doug, Pastor Ross, I got 2 quick questions, but I want to thank you for your service.
8: Well, pleasure. Thank you for calling. And your question?
10: I want to know what the sevenfold spirit is.
8: Talking about where it talks about the 7 spirits of God in Revelation?
10: Yes.
8: Well, you know, the best answer that I've got is if you go to Isaiah chapter 11, I'll do verse 1 and 2. It's a prophecy about the Messiah. And it says, "There'll come forth a rod from the stem of Jesse." Jesse, of course, was the father of David. And a branch shall grow out of his roots. Speaking of Jesus, the Messiah, he is the stem of Jesse, the seed of David. And the Spirit of the Lord will rest upon him. All right, that's one, the Spirit of the Lord. The Spirit of wisdom, that's two, understanding. Three, counsel. Four, might. Five, Spirit of knowledge. Six, fear of the Lord. Seven.
10: Amen.
8: And so the way I've divvied this up anyway, there are seven facets of the personality of God the Spirit. And like James says, if any man lacks wisdom, let him ask of God. Well, wisdom is one of the gifts of the Spirit that he gives us.
10: Amen.
8: Understanding, counsel, might, or courage is a gift of the Spirit. So, you know, if that satisfied me that it's talking about the different facets mm-hmm. through which God demonstrates his Spirit.
10: And the second question is, wait a minute now, I got it right in my head. Yes, only two people from my studies have faced Satan face to face. Am I wrong or am I right?
8: Well, you've got Joshua the high priest.
10: Okay, I'm wrong. Okay.
8: And then you've got, of course, Jesus. Who is the other one you're thinking of, Paul?
10: I'm thinking of Eve.
8: Oh, Eve. You went, there have probably been others in the Bible. David, the Bible says Satan tempted David, and it specifically, well, it calls him the adversary, but I think that word is Satanas in the Greek Old Testament. When David numbered Israel, it talks about Satan specifically got involved in that. But I'm sure mm-hmm. the devil has, you know, through history.
10: But I'm talking about scripturally. I mean, the word. I just wanted
8: Satan
10: to make sure.
8: Is scripturally mentioned in the story of David. There are seven devils that said that we know Paul, but that's mm-hmm. not specifically Satan. We know Satan tempted Jesus, and like you said, Eve. And then there's a parable where Satan, not a parable, a vision, where Satan is accusing Joshua the high priest in Zechariah. And I forget what that, it might be Zechariah 4. But anyway, I hope that helps a little bit, Michael. Appreciate your question. And thank you for calling. By the way, friends, if you do have a phone call, that number, once again, is 800-GOD-SAYS. 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Got a confession. At the top of the program, I was giving out our resource number instead of our regular number. 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
6: 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Sharon, welcome to the program.
11: Good evening. Thank you.
8: Hi. Get real close to your phone.
11: Okay. Thank you. I was raised to believe to confess my sins to another person,
8: mm-hmm.
11: another sinner like myself. And then as a young adult, I read scripture that only God can forgive my sins.
8: Mm-hmm.
11: And I'm just wondering, in Matthew 1:21, where the angel told Mary and Joseph to name the baby Jesus, because
8: mm-hmm.
11: he shall save his people from their sins. I'm wondering if the name Jesus means Savior or Forgiver.
8: The name Jesus is, of course, when you read the New Testament, you're reading the Greek pronunciation. It's in Hebrew, his name is really Yeshua. In Greek, it comes out Jesus, or something close to that. But Mary never leaned over the bassinet and called him, or the crib, or the manger. She never called him Jesus, as we're saying it now. She probably called him Yeshua, which is actually the exact same name of Joshua in the Old Testament. Same name, Yeshua. And that name means Yahweh, Yahshua, is Savior, or Yahweh is salvation. And so that's why the angel said, you'll call his name Yahshua, for he will save his people from their sins. And so if you want to be more literal, that's the way Jesus' name is pronounced, and his name means Jehovah is Savior.
11: Savior from our sins.
8: Yep, it matched up perfectly. So anyone reading that in the original or in Hebrew would have understood it, or if it was in Aramaic, they would have understood that his name meant Savior. A lot of the names in the Bible meant different things that it seemed to fulfill their personalities. You know, Daniel means my God is judge, and Jacob, his name meant deceiver, and he was tricking everybody the first part of his life, but then he had a change of character, and God gave him a different name, which means overcomer with God, Israel. So yeah, names mean a lot in the Bible. Now we pick names based on how they sound. We get a baby book and we say, I like the sound of that, or it's going to make Grandpa happy. But they thought a lot about the meaning in Bible times. Okay, thank you very much, Sharon. Hope that helps.
6: We have Phil, who is listening from Grand Rapids, Michigan, on XM 131. Phil, welcome to the program.
12: Hello, thanks for taking my call.
8: Absolutely.
12: My question is this. Do you believe that after a future tribulation period, there's going to be a thousand-year period where Jesus will rule and reign on planet Earth in person?
8: No, there's two views among Christians about the millennium. One view is that the righteous and the wicked are dwelling together with Jesus ruling here on Earth during the 1,000 years. The other view is that we live and reign with Christ in heaven, and the New Jerusalem comes down at the end of the 1,000 years. I think Pastor Ross and I fit in that second group, where we see that the condition of the earth after the second coming is desolate. You find that in Isaiah. It says, I'll turn the world upside down. Jeremiah says, all the cities are broken down, and there's no man after the coming of the Lord. That's Jeremiah 4:23. And you can read where Jeremiah also says that the slain of the Lord will cover the earth from one end to another, and no one will be there to mourn or bury them. So we know we're caught up when the Lord comes. We're caught up. The dead in Christ rise. The living are caught up. We meet them in the air. Jesus said, I go to prepare a place for you, and I'll receive you unto myself. And he takes us to those mansions he's prepared. The New Jerusalem descends down to earth, Revelation 21. And we believe that's at the conclusion of the 1,000 years. It says in Revelation 20, at the end of the 1,000 years, the wicked are raised. And there's this great judgment. The New Jerusalem descends. So that's a quick overview of the study. So we believe that during the 1,000 years, we're off in heaven with Christ. And we have a free study that's got all these scriptures in it, plus many more, Phil. Would you like that?
12: Well, sure. So would I be correct in saying that you do believe in a post-tribulation rapture?
8: Yeah, we believe that the rapture happens after the tribulation. That's why Jesus said, he that endures to the end will be saved. And so, the seven last plagues are the tribulation. And in the same way that the children of Israel were in Egypt during the 10 plagues that fell on Egypt, and God saved them through those tribulations, we will be on earth during the seven last plagues, but he preserves us. He says, no plague will come nigh our dwelling. God says, our bread and water will be sure. And at the end of that time, we're delivered, just like the Israelites were delivered at the end of the plagues. So for that and many other reasons, we do believe that we're on earth and that God will save us, not from, but through the tribulation.
6: That study guide that you mentioned, again, is called 1,000 Years of Peace, and we'll send it, Phil, to you or anyone who calls and asks. And our resource line is 800-835-6747. 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And if you have a Bible question, the number to call here to the studio is 800-463-7297. Our next caller is TJ, and he is listening from Lincoln, Nebraska. TJ, welcome to the program.
13: Hi there. I was wondering about Daniel 8:14, unto 2,300 days, then shall the sanctuary be cleansed. I was basically wondering, how do we know for sure when the starting date is?
8: Well, that's a good question. It's an interesting prophecy because at the end of Daniel chapter 8, it says before the angel can finish telling him everything, he passes out. Mm-hmm. And it says, and I fainted. And that's verse 27. And I was sick for days. Afterward, I rose and went about the king's business, and I was astonished by the vision, but no one understood it. He doesn't know the starting point. Starting point's not given yet. Then you keep reading chapter 9. He's praying. The angel comes back to him and says, I have come now to give you understanding. And so in Daniel chapter 9, the angel gives him the starting point. He says, from the going forth of the commandment to restore and build Jerusalem unto the Messiah the Prince. So the starting point for both the 2,300-day prophecy and for the 490-year prophecy or the 70-week prophecy telling when the Messiah comes, there's only one starting point given. It's the final command, and that command, by the way, is in the book of Ezra. I think it's chapter 7, Pastor Ross.
6: Ezra 7, you can read from verse 1 all the way through to verse 26.
8: Yeah, it's the command of Artaxerxes to rebuild Jerusalem, and that was 457 B.C. So, yes, I believe that's the starting point for both prophecies.
13: All right, thank you very much.
8: Absolutely. Hey, you know, we've got a study guide on that. That's a great question. I think it's called God Sets a Date for the Judgment. Is that right, Pastor Ross?
6: I think it's right on time.
8: Oh, right on time. Thank you.
6: To get that study guide, just give us a call on our resource line, TJ. It's 800-835-6747. We have a study guide called Right on Time that looks at Daniel chapter 8, verse 14, and also these time prophecies in Daniel chapter 9. I think we have time for one more caller before our break. We have Michael, who is listening from Kentucky. Michael, welcome to the program.
14: How are you doing today?
8: Doing great, Michael. What's your question tonight?
14: My question is, do you know where in the Bible it talks about, let me go to my Bible right quick. You know where it says the sea, that they'll have deceiving spirits?
8: Where they'll have the what? What spirits?
14: Going to...
6: deceiving spirits? Is that what you said?
8: Yeah, well, there's the Bible talks about devils in Revelation, that the three unclean spirits like devils go out to deceive the kings
6: of
8: the earth.
6: That's Revelation chapter 16, verse 14.
8: Oh, watch out for seducing spirits in 1 Timothy? Yeah. Well, what's your question about these deceiving spirits?
14: About the food. Actually, it's, you know, are the unclean kids, could people eat the unclean food, or?
8: Oh, I know. I understand what you're saying. You're wondering about that statement that Paul makes in, is it 1 Timothy, where he says, in the last days, deceivers will come, saying, commanding to abstain from meats. They'll be seducing spirits and saying you can't marry, and commanding to abstain from meats, which God has created to be received with thanksgiving of them that no one believe the truth. Yeah, that's, you know, I want to be careful not to be too specific or be unkind, but there is a prominent church in the world that tells people they can only eat. Go ahead, do you have that verse?
6: Yeah, it's 1 Timothy chapter 4 and verse 3.
8: Why don't you go ahead and read it?
6: Yeah, forbidding to marry and condemning to abstain from meats which God has created to be received with thanksgiving of them who believe and know the truth.
8: Yeah, there's a large church in the world that tells their pastors they can't marry. And they say, you know, you're not supposed to eat certain foods on certain days of the week, like maybe fish on Friday or something. And and there's certain things God has created to be received with thanksgiving. Now, that's then he goes on and he says, every creature of God is good and nothing is to be refused if it's received with thanksgiving, for it's sanctified by the word of God in prayer. Paul goes on to say, there are foods that are sanctified by the word of God in prayer. Paul is not saying, as some have taken this verse, that that gives Christians permission to eat any kind of food, no matter how healthy, good or bad, clean or unclean it might be. Just say a prayer over it, and, you know, Christians don't have to worry about cholesterol. Christians don't have to worry about sugar. Just pray over it. And so that verse has been abused. And so that has nothing to do with clean or unclean food that God specifies in the Bible. It's really talking about a deceptive religious institution that would come about. See, in Paul's day, there was also a problem with them telling the Jewish converts that they couldn't eat even the clean meats that had been sacrificed to idols. 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
6: You know, Pastor, just before our break, we like to let people know that we have a great resource that Amazing Facts has just released. It's hot off the press, actually hot off the duplicator. It is the new DVD series entitled Revelation, The Bride, the Beast, and Babylon.
8: Yeah, absolutely. We've worked, I think we worked for 1,260 days, 42 months, 3.5 years on this project. And it is a great study. We've never done anything this long. It's 90 minutes. And it goes all the way from the birth of Christ, and it follows the prophecies that you see in Revelation 12 and Revelation 17. The one about the bride of Christ you find in Revelation 12, and the woman who's called Babylon that you see in Revelation 17, and it explains who is the beast, who are the bride, and who is Babylon. Friends, this will really open your eyes. Go to revelationmystery.com, revelationmystery.com. Watch the trailer. We'll be back in just a minute.
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6: My name is John Ross. We're going to go straight to the phone lines. We have Richard, who is listening in Canada, in Manitoba. Richard, welcome to the program.
16: Hi, thank you.
8: Hi.
16: Hi. I had a question that pertains to the teaching of the investigative judgment.
8: Uh-huh.
16: I was wondering where Jesus went when he made his public ascension.
8: All right, keep going. I'll let you finish.
16: And I was wondering if the throne of God is movable, because Hebrews seems to say that he went right into the presence of God, and Ezekiel has this prophecy about the wheels turning, and it looks like the throne of God is movable. In Daniel 7, he seems to sit down on his throne that was moved, so I'm wondering if the Father and the Son made this movement together in the transition from the holy place ministry into the most holy place ministry.
8: Well, one thing I will tell you is there is at least one example in the Bible of mobile thrones. Jehoshaphat had a throne in Jerusalem, and when he went down to see Ahab, they set a throne for him down there. So it wasn't unusual whenever a monarch sat in some kind of hearing that they gave him a throne. But when Christ first ascended to heaven, he went right into the Holy of Holies to sort of, you know, have his sacrifice declared. That's why he told Mary, don't cling to me. I've not yet ascended to my Father. And he said, you know, go to my brethren and say, I ascend to my Father and your Father, my God and your God. So then at the end of Sunday afternoon, he's come back down to earth and he said, all hail. And then he received their worship. So somewhere between the time he rose from the grave and Sunday afternoon when he met with the apostles, he went into the presence of the Father, no doubt into the Holy of Holies, and his sacrifice was declared successful and victorious. Then at the end of 40 days, for 40 days he continued to appear among the disciples and instruct them and encourage them. And 10 days before Pentecost, he ascended to heaven and he began his work in our behalf as our high priest, working in what we would think of as the first apartment of the heavenly sanctuary. Now those things are hard for us to picture because the scope of them is so much more awesome than anything on earth.
6: Yeah, just to add to that, you know, we find in the Old Testament God's saying to Moses, build me a sanctuary so that I might dwell amongst my people. And then the sanctuary on earth is a shadow or type of the heavenly. And once the completion of the sanctuary was made, was fully built, then we find Moses going in and sprinkling blood, sort of setting the sanctuary apart. And he did so in the holy and the most holy place. And then we find the high priest ministering and the priest ministering in the first compartment throughout the year until the Day of Atonement, when he would enter into the most holy place. And so we find in the ministry of Jesus Christ, as Pastor Douglas mentioned, ascending up to heaven, he gets the approval from his Father that his sacrifice was sufficient. And then he ministers on our behalf in the first compartment, or the holy place. And then we find a transition at the end of the 2300 days of Daniel 8:14, where Jesus ministers in the most holy place. And I think it's accurate to say that God's throne moves. We find in Daniel 7, the Ancient of Days entering in, and he is seated upon a throne in the most holy place, and then one like unto the Son of Man, that would be Jesus,

0: really to it not only was a barrier showing that there's two different rooms, but I think the veil was more to protect the priests when they went into the holy place from the presence of God. Mm-hmm. Good question. You know, we have a lesson, actually, as the Ark of the Covenant on the cover of the lesson, and we'll send you a free copy of that.
1: That study guide is called God Drew the Plans, and we'll send it to you for free, Richard, or anyone who calls and asks. The number for our free offer is 800-835-6747. And again, the study guide is called God Drew the Plans. We have Alex, who's listening in Florida on WTLN. Alex, welcome to the program.
2: Yes, thank you, Pastor, for your ministry.
0: Get real close to your phone, Alex.
2: My question has to do with the verse that says Jesus will rule the iron fist. So where in the scenario that because at the end of the 1,000 years, where does he and when does he reign?
0: Okay,
2: with an iron fist?
0: You know, it doesn't actually say, we're hearing pretty bad echo, so we're going to bring down your audio. It doesn't actually say he rules with an iron fist. It says he rules with a rod of iron, and it's probably what you're referring to. You can find that first in Psalm 2, verse 9. He'll break them with a rod of iron. And Revelation 2, 27, he'll rule with a rod of iron. They'll be dashed to pieces. It says that the bride of Christ brings forth a male child who's to rule all nations with a rod of iron. Iron was the strongest metal they had back in Bible times. You know, brass, you hit it hard enough, and a bronze or brass rod would bend or break, but iron could break all the others. That's why that image has got feet of iron or legs of iron. It was a symbol of strength. That's why David, when he had Goliath's sword, it was an iron sword. And so when a king had an iron scepter, it was symbolic of that it would break everything else. Iron broke the clay, it broke the, you know, it could dent the gold. Iron was considered to be the most powerful scepter, and they were probably embedded with jewels. So that's my understanding. Of course, you know, shepherds carried rods to chase away the jackals, the enemies of the sheep. And like the rod of Moses and the rod of Aaron, the idea that God would have a rod of iron meant strength.
1: You also find specifically in Revelation chapter 2:27, where it talks about Jesus coming to rule with the rod of iron. It says he breaks the wicked as pots of clay. Well, that, of course, is a reference to Daniel chapter 2, when you have a stone cut up without hands that strikes the image of feet and iron and grinds all of the metals to powder, and the wind comes and blows it away. That's a symbol of the second coming of Christ. And Jesus, the good shepherd, is coming to the defense of his sheep, because just before Jesus comes, there is a death decree, according to Revelation chapter 13. But before that death decree can actually be carried out, Christ comes to the deliverance of his sheep. The good shepherd comes to defend his sheep with a rod of iron.
0: Hope that helps a little, Alex. I appreciate your question. Who do we have next?
1: We've got Ken, and he's listening in Vallejo, California. Ken, welcome to the program.
3: Yeah, good evening.
0: Evening.
3: My question has to do with, I've been taking a correspondence course and on biblical interpretation, and I've gone through the early books, the Pentateuch and all of that, and I've had a question rising out of divorce, because there's been quite a bit of that in our family, and the provision that was allowed for in the Old Testament law that allowed for divorce under certain circumstances of adultery and so forth, I've heard discussions that Christ canceled that out and took it back to Adam and Eve, and apparently he canceled it out, saying that it was because their hearts were evil that they were allowed to have divorce. And so I just wondered, I'd like to get some clarification on that, because of situations where people are abandoned or where there's extreme violence in a marriage, you know, what a person is to do.
0: All right, that's a big subject. And before I delve very deep, Ken, into answering that, we get this question so often, and it's such an important question, that about a year ago I completed a book. And it's called Marriage, Divorce, and Remarriage. And if you call Amazing Facts, we'll send you a copy. It's got the scriptures and the principles. But let me give you one of the most popular verses you would study on that is Matthew 19. And it says in verse 7, the disciples said, why did Moses give a certificate of divorce to put away a wife? And Jesus said in verse 8, Matthew 19:8, because of the hardness of your hearts permitted he you to divorce your wives. But from the beginning it was not so.

0: Whoever divorces his wife, and of course, wife, husband, same thing, except for sexual immorality. So Jesus still made the provision that if there's marital infidelity, if they divorce and marry another, they're guilty of adultery. And whoever marries her or him who is divorced without biblical grounds commits adultery, because they sort of become an accomplice then. And so, yeah, Jesus did say marriage is very sacred. You know, what God has joined together, let not man put asunder. Paul explains, you talked about what about abandonment or what about if there's some kind of physical abuse. Certainly, if a person is in a situation where their life and health is being threatened or endangered, they ought to separate immediately from that and start, you know, processing if there's potential for counseling and recovery. And if not, they should remain separated, especially if there's children in the situation. Abandonment, well, that creates a lot of other problems. You know, after a while, some spouses, typically men, but not always, will abandon a wife and children, and they don't have any contact, no idea where they are. Years go by, and they wonder, am I destined to spend the rest of my life alone, or, you know, can I have this annulled and get remarried? And I really think they need to bring a pastor in and get some good biblical counsel on that. Paul talks in 1 Corinthians 7 about if there are two unbelievers or two pagans and one accepts Christ, and the unbeliever then says, I'm leaving you, I didn't want to be a Christian, then that person who is left or abandoned, they may be free to remarry. It says they're not under bondage in such cases. So,
1: was that 1 Corinthians, that 7?
0: Yeah, that chapter, the whole chapter deals largely with those marital issues.
1: Oh, okay.
0: So, but Paul is not talking about two believers who
1: right.
0: suddenly decide they're incompatible. He's talking about, because Paul was going and preaching throughout the Gentile world, many were accepting Christ, and when they accepted Christ, their pagan spouse would say, look, I worship Jupiter, I don't want to be married to a Christian, I'm leaving you. And then they'd come to Paul and say, look, I accepted Christ, and my husband or my wife left me, what do I do? And he said, do everything you can to win them back. You might have a sanctifying influence on them. Try to save the marriage. If there's any redeemable qualities, I'm paraphrasing, save the marriage. But if they depart and there's nothing you could do, you're not under bondage in those cases. And it's implied that you're free to accept the consequences of the divorce that you can't help and remarry.
1: Well, one passage that you mentioned in Matthew 19, I am familiar with that passage. I wasn't familiar with that one part there where you said that he allowed for divorce in cases of some case of adultery. Is that how that's written?
0: Yeah, I read it just like you also find it. Yeah, in regular King James Bible, Matthew 5, chapter 32, Jesus says the same thing.
1: 5:32.
0: He said sexual. He said
1: to write that down. So I want to go to Matthew.
0: Go to Matthew 5:32, and you'll see it there as well. Hey, thank you very much, Ken. And don't forget that you can request that book. Anyone listening out there, we trust you'd find it a blessing. Marriage, divorce, and remarriage. What does the Bible say?
2: The number to call for that is 800-835-6747. And you can just ask for the book Marriage, Divorce, and Remarriage. And we'll be able to send that to anyone who calls and asks. We have Michelle, who is listening from Loma Linda, California. Michelle, welcome to the program.
3: Hi, I just had a question. I've been doing giving Bible studies to my cousin regarding the investigative judgment and also the millennial judgment. And she brought up a text in Matthew 19:28 regarding that we will be judging the 12 tribes of Israel. So her point was saying, well, then that means that we'll be judging innocent people. But I just wanted to know what the actual interpretation of that is.
0: Yeah, that's a good question. I think that, of course, in heaven, when it says the 12 apostles are going to sit on 12 thrones judging the 12 tribes, our idea of judgment is always, you know, people are coming with a problem and you're saying, yeah, this one's innocent and that one's guilty. I think that judges, biblically, were also people who are teachers. Like when you think about the judges in the Bible that, you know, like Deborah was a prophetess and she was called a judge while they did sometimes settle disputes, Moses was a judge. He did a lot of teaching. And I think in heaven, the 12 apostles who had this close relationship with Jesus, they're going to be talking about the character of God, and it means they'll be sitting in positions of honor. Judges were considered, you know, one of the highest positions of honor. They're obviously not going to have people coming and saying, you know, this guy stole my chicken in heaven, and you know, how do we divide that chicken now, and stuff like that.
3: Yeah, okay.
0: So I think, Pastor Ross?
2: Yeah, I think the verse you're talking about there in Matthew 19:28, I think it extends past the 1,000 years in heaven. And even continues to the new earth. It says there, Jesus said, "Assuredly, I say unto you, in the regeneration, when the Son of Man sits on the throne of his glory, those of you who have followed me will also sit on 12 thrones." Now, we know that for 1,000 years, the redeemed are in heaven, but at the end of that 1,000 years, the new Jerusalem comes down. And it's at that point that God creates a new heavens and a new earth after the wicked are finally destroyed. And we also know from Isaiah that the righteous actually build their own houses, and they will scatter out from the big New Jerusalem, that glorious city. And so as life continues throughout eternity, it appears as though there are different responsibilities that will be involved. And again, as Pastor Doug says, I don't think it's judging guilt and innocence, because that's already been done. But they will hold some position of leadership, it seems, in the earth made new. Mm-hmm.
3: I see. That makes more sense. It kind of gives me a broader picture of it.
0: Now, we do have a lesson we'll send you for free that deals with facing the judge. It talks about Bible and judgment. Just call and ask for that.
2: The number to call is 800-835-6747, and the study guide is entitled Facing the Judge. We're happy to send that to anyone who calls and asks for it. Julio is listening from Roseville, California on KFIA. Julio, welcome to the program.
4: Hello. Good evening.
0: Evening. And your question tonight.
4: Yeah, I'm going to see what the Bible tells me about. I'm struggling with a drug addiction, and I want some studies or some help from the Lord to break this bondage with my drug addiction.
0: All right. First thing I want to tell you, Julio, is that we have a free study guide series that we'll send you. We'll either send it in the mail, you can call and request it, or you can look at it online. And if you go to, there's a website called Bible Universe. They're free online. We have them in about 10 different languages. But you do these Bible studies, there's power in the Word that will change your life. I used to use drugs and alcohol and smoked and cigarettes and everything else. And you know, the Lord saved me. The power of His Word can just totally set you free and give you a purpose. What the Lord will do for you is God will give you what you're really looking for in the drugs. You're looking for some satisfaction. You're looking for something exciting. When you find out how exciting it is to know about eternal life and God's plan for you and that you can share this with others, you're going to realize, you know, I've got to get off the drugs so I can get on the real thing.
4: Amen.
0: And
4: Amen.
0: He'll give you encouragement. So it's a transformation of your mind. And that begins by humbling yourself, just giving yourself to God, repenting of your sins, saying, Lord, I'm sorry, and inviting Him to take control of your life. And by the way, it talks about that in Romans chapter 12, verse 1, how you can present yourself just a living sacrifice and invite God to renew your mind, and He will renew your mind. He can heal your mind.
4: Amen.
0: I've got friends I know that were just so strung out on drugs they couldn't even read anymore, and now they're teaching the Bible.
4: Amen. Yes, I believe that. Thank you.
0: All right. So if you go to that website, Bible Universe, and then you can get the free study guides. And can I have prayer with you, Julio?
4: Yes, sir. Yes, absolutely.
0: Father in heaven, we just want to pause right now, and I want to pray for Julio and others like him that might be struggling with some kind of addiction, whether it be drugs or alcohol, and they want to be free, Lord. I pray that you'll just send your Spirit into their minds and hearts and set them free. Help them to experience your power right now and a transformation. Show that you're real, Lord. I pray this in Jesus' name.
4: Amen. Amen. Thank you.
0: All right, Julio. God bless, and we hope to hear a good report.
2: We have Sharon, who's listening from Detroit, Michigan. Sharon, welcome to the program.
5: Hi.
0: Hi. And your question?
5: My question is, let me put it on speaker. My question is, I'm kind of confused about the curses, you know, that God said He will send upon 3/4 generations.
0: Right.
5: If the 3 or 4 generations is cursed before coming out the womb, what type of chance do you know, like if I fit under that criteria with the generation, what type of chance would we have ever being, you know, born again Christians and walking with the Lord if we already cursed from,
0: right,
5: you know,
0: well, you're not cursed, and this is often misunderstood. The Lord is very clear, and Pastor Ross might help me look this up, and I think it's in Ezekiel where it says the Son will not bear guilt for the sins of the Father. Is that Ezekiel 18? I'll let you look that up, and I'm going to read in the Ten Commandments. Sharon, if you look in like Exodus chapter 20, he says, don't make any graven images, a likeness of anything in the heaven above or the earth beneath or the water under the earth. Don't bow down and serve them. For I, the Lord your God, am a jealous God, here it is, visiting the iniquity of the fathers upon the children unto the 3rd and 4th generation of those that hate me. Notice, showing mercy to thousands of those who love me. Now, when it says there's a curse on the generations up to 3 and 4 generations, it means the bad behavior of parents is often modeled and adopted by the children, and it may go on 2 or 3 or 4 generations before they develop a new cycle. So it's not saying, right, God is not waving his wand or, you know, putting some curse on people and saying, because your father's bad, I'm going to curse you. Because the Bible says God doesn't do that. God is saying, you need to be careful about your behavior because you will model and pass that behavior on. You know, it's often true. If kids see their father abusing their mother, there's a much higher case of them growing up and being abusive to their spouses.
5: Right, and that go along with, like, the other caller, too, with smoking cigarettes, you know.
0: Exactly. My parents smoked. I started smoking. Okay. But I decided, by God's grace, to break the cycle. I quit smoking, and my kids don't, praise God. So, you know what I'm saying? You need to just do your best by God's grace. Whenever anyone accepts Jesus, you can break that cycle of the generational curses that are passed on by behavior, and you can create a new model. That's because you're a new creature and you're born again. Did you find that verse?
2: I did, yes. Ezekiel chapter 18, verse 19 says that the son is not to bear the guilt of the father. That's Ezekiel 18, 19 and 20.
0: All right. Thank you, Sharon. Hope that helps a little. And we have time for maybe one more before we're winding up here.
2: We're going to go to Rose, who's listening from New York, New York. Rose, welcome to the program.
6: Hello. Can you hear me?
0: Hi, Rose. How are you doing?
6: Okay. At Bible class yesterday, some believed that we can live a perfect life without ever sinning because when we sin, it's a choice that we make. And they use the verse that says we can do all things through Christ who strengthens us. Now, I disagree, and I wanted to know what you thought.
0: All right. I want to send you a book. And I read this book. I was actually flying cross-country. I put the plane on autopilot. I was on radar, and I read this book in the air. And it's called, Is It Possible to Live Without Sinning? And it is a very good book. It was written by someone who does not claim to be sinless. I don't claim to be sinless. I don't think Pastor Ross does. But the question is, do we believe that with God's power, he can help us overcome every sin? Now, see, that's a different question. Do we believe that it's God's desire for us to be like Jesus, who was sinless? Are there any Christians out there who claim sinlessness? I don't know any, and I'm very scared of anyone, if I've ever met people that claim that. That scares me. We become perfect when we accept the righteousness of Jesus, and our goal is to be Christ-like, and he was perfect. You see what I'm saying, Rose?
6: Right.
0: Chances are, before the sun goes down, most of us make mistakes. But I think that we should not settle for anything less than doing our best by his grace to be like Christ, who was perfect and sinless. So don't be discouraged when you fall. That's why Paul says, if any man sin, we have an advocate with the Father. This book has a really good balance. Anyone out there listening, it'll really challenge you when you read this book. It's full of scripture. Is it possible to live without sinning? Rose, I hope you'll send for that book. And we'll be happy to, it's free, and we'll be happy to send it to you. I knew that music was going to sneak up on us. Hey, friends, we want to thank you for tuning in. And I want to thank our Amazing Facts volunteers in the studio and our program being engineered tonight by Molly Lynch. And keep in mind, we are on the air because of you. We don't get subsidized by any organization or denomination or deep gold reserve we have somewhere. It's because folks like you enjoy the program. Keep us on the air. Send us a note at amazingfacts.org. Tell us you enjoy the program. God bless. Till next week.
7: 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Hello, friends. We hope you've enjoyed this episode of Bible Answers Live. Amazing Facts believes strongly in the Great Commission given by Christ to share the wonderful news of salvation to the entire world. 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
11: Now the weather forecast for Strong Tower Radio. For Michigan's UP, it's going to be a sunny day today. Highs up to 58 degrees with winds out of the west at 5 miles an hour. Our lows will be back down to 46 degrees overnight. Skies remaining mostly clear and winds will be out of the south. For northern Michigan, it's going to be a sunny day today with highs up to 67 degrees. Winds out of the west at 5 to 10 miles an hour. Small chance of isolated showers arriving overnight. Cloud cover will be increasing and lows will be back down to 45 degrees. For southern Michigan, skies will be sunny throughout the day. Our highs will be up to 69 degrees, and winds will be out of the southwest at 5 to 10 miles an hour. With partly cloudy skies arriving overnight, lows will be back down to 55 degrees. For central Illinois, skies will be sunny through the day. Highs up to 86 degrees, with winds out of the south at 5 to 10 miles an hour. Then clear skies for our Friday night. Lows will be back down to 61 degrees, with winds out of the southeast. For Strong Tower Radio, I'm meteorologist Scott Cook.
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0: Good evening. Welcome again this evening to the Revelation of Jesus Christ. We're very happy that you're here, and all of you that are joining us by television or radio or through the internet, we welcome you tonight. This is a seminar that deals with the book of Revelation, and we're going through the book of Revelation chapter by chapter. And this particular section, we're studying the seven churches of Asia Minor. These are very important because they set the tone for the whole book of Revelation. As we move out of these seven churches in our next section, we will find it'll take us right into that, and so it'll progress through the book of Revelation. So it's a very important one also because these are personal letters that Jesus Christ wrote. They're letters that he wrote to the seven churches of Asia Minor. And as we mentioned the other night, those seven letters have meaning to them, they have meaning to us today, and also to the church down through the ages. So you need to look at it as we study it from night to night in that aspect that you will understand what he's talking about. As I've encouraged you, I'll encourage you again, be sure and bring your Bible and follow along. Underline, folks, or highlight, write notes, because we'll be sharing different things with you that happen in these churches, and we hope it'll help you, because when we're through with this seminar, you should be able to pick up the book of Revelation, read it, and understand what it's talking about. And that's what we wanted to do for you. So we're very happy to welcome you, glad you're here, and we hope it'll bless you in a special way. Tonight, we are dealing with the second church, the Church of Smyrna. Our next presentation that we give will be on the third one, which is the Church of Pergamos. Pergamos. And that is also a very important time in history. In fact, Pergamos or Pergama was a period in Greek culture that we'll say a little bit about that you need to know, but much of the statues and all those Greek statues you see came from the time of the Pergama period. And this is a church that we're going to be looking at tomorrow in our next session. Tonight, as I mentioned, we're looking at Smyrna, a very, very important lesson for you and I to learn in this church. And so we hope you'll follow along. Be sure and take your Bible and write down the things that it's talking about. Tonight, we're very happy that Donna Klein, who has worked with us now for some 24 years, is how she's been playing for us and singing, and she's going to sing for us tonight a beautiful song entitled, Have You Knelt at the Foot of the Cross? But before she sings, Chuck Allgaier is going to come and share with us the Word of God and what the Scripture says about the Church of Smyrna.
1: Smyrna. The Church of Smyrna. What is the message to the Church of Smyrna, and how does it apply to you and I tonight? You have your Bibles, turn them to the book of Revelation. Revelation, the second chapter, verses 8 through 11. Revelation chapter 2, verses 8 through 11. And to the angel of the church of Smyrna write, these things says the first and the last, who was dead and came to life. I know your works, tribulation and poverty, but you are rich. And I know the blasphemy of those who say they are Jews and are not, but are of the synagogue of Satan. Do not fear any of those things which you are about to suffer. Indeed, the devil is about to throw some of you into prison, that you may be tested. You will have tribulation 10 days. Be faithful unto death, and I will give you a crown of life. He who hath an ear, let him hear what the Spirit says to the churches. He who overcomes will not be hurt by the second death. May God bless the word tonight. Thank you.

Our gracious Father in heaven, tonight as we look at this letter that you wrote to the church of Smyrna, we ask, Lord, that in these last days in which we're living, in which the book of Revelation speaks so much about, may we understand and may we take courage and may we realize that indeed you are God, that there is none other like you, and that you are more than capable of taking care of each one of us. For this we ask in Christ's name. Amen. Well, the second church, Smyrna, Scripture speaks of it as a very, very special group of people. There is no reproof to the church of Smyrna. The others, except for one other, and that was Philadelphia, all the others, there's reproof. But in this one, in Philadelphia, there's no reproof from Christ. And so this is a very, very special group of people, very special time. And we need to follow it very carefully because I believe there's great parallelism between this church and the end of time. And you and I need to be prepared in our hearts for what God has to say about this church of Smyrna. So it starts out and says to the angel of the church of Smyrna, write, that these are the things I'm going to tell you. Put them down, write them so the people can read them. And these letters were read in these churches, and probably without doubt, copies were made of that particular letter for that group of people that was kept with them because it was taken on and read to the other churches. But I'm sure they treasured the words that Christ had to say to them as a group of people. Smyrna, the word means sweet-smelling savor. It actually comes from a plant, myrrh, about a plant that grew about 6 feet high. And it had a very, very nice smell. And the interesting thing about it is, if it was crushed or beaten, it put out more. The more they beat it, the more it smelled. And also, and very important in relationship to this church, what it has to say about it. Also, you might remember it comes from the word myrrh. And you remember the wise men brought to Christ, what? Gold, frankincense, and myrrh. Myrrh, do you know why they brought Christ gold, frankincense, and myrrh? Huh? Do you know that? Well, they brought him gold because he was a king. That's why they brought him gold. They brought him frankincense because he was a priest. That's what they brought the frankincense for. They brought the myrrh. That was to anoint him for burial because they knew he'd die. And that's what they brought. And myrrh was used many times in the burial. And so this church gets its name from that aspect because it was to be crushed. Smyrna lies about 40 miles north of Ephesus. You're looking at the Aegean Sea and the land there. And if you went north of Ephesus, you would come to Smyrna. As you can see, it's set more on the coastline than Ephesus did even. And as I mentioned to you as we studied Ephesus, that port that there was so famous today is not there. There's no port there. But Smyrna, who had also a very good port, today has a marvelous port. And ships come in there from all over the world. It's a great, great port. And that's where it's set. It's very close to the Aegean Sea and had a very, very good access to land. It was a good port. Interesting that
all these other places that we're going to be talking about, all these other churches, not much left of them, folks. They're, the city that they were in is pretty much in ruins and laying there. This is not the case with Smyrna. This today is the Turkish city called Izmir. And Smyrna is ruins right there in the city of Izmir. And the city of Izmir is about 300,000 people, is how big it is. And it, if you fly into Turkey, that's where you fly into. And it's quite a place there. And as we read through the Scripture, you'll notice he makes some statements about this that you need to apply. What you're looking at is ruins of the marketplace. That was the marketplace there in Smyrna. And the different ruins there. This city, folks, was extremely loyal to the emperor. I mean, Rome was everything to the city of Smyrna. They worshipped the emperor. This was what went on here. In fact, the Senate, the Roman Senate, built a temple to the emperor Tiberius, and it was here in Smyrna. And so you have some of these ruins about the different buildings there. I mentioned to you that in Ephesus, they had a theater that would seat 25,000 people and all. But there's one here in Smyrna that almost rivaled it. They had a theater there that seated 20,000 people. And so what I'm trying to tell you is that these weren't just little towns. They were large cities where great populations of people lived and went about their activities there. And in the city of Smyrna, right in the middle of it, was a mound, a mountain, not a big mountain, but it was about 500 feet high, and it was called Mount Pegasus. And on the top of it was a temple, and they had roads and all going around it, and they had a road going all the way around Mount Pegasus, and the houses all laid around it, and it gave the appearance, because of the temple and all, of a crown. Okay? It gave that appearance of a crown, and she was referred to as the crown of Iona, the city was, and the street that ran around this mount was called the Golden Street. So there was a lot of things that went on here in this city where these people lived and worshiped. What you need to understand is Christianity, folks, was not favored. I mean, in no way. Christianity was a threat. I told you last night that in the city of Ephesus, by the end of the first century, there were 50,000 Christians in that city. In the Asia Minor, at the end of the first century, there were 7 million Christians. And so Christianity was invading all of the Roman Empire. And as it invaded the Roman Empire, it threatened the empire. It threatened their religion. You need to understand that. So this city is not friendly to Christians. In fact, against them, doing all it can to wipe them out. This was what the Roman Empire intended to do, is to wipe out Christianity. And every emperor from the time of Christ to 300 A.D. persecuted Christians. Every Roman emperor did, trying to wipe them out, get rid of them. And this is why in this city, these people are going to suffer for what they believe, because the Roman Empire is trying to get rid of them, doesn't want them around. The Christians that lived here did so at the peril of their life. And so as we go through, you'll see many statements that talk about this and about the city. Okay, this represented a church age from about 100
to 323 A.D., and I'll tell you a little bit later why we kind of put the time of 323 A.D. in there, because it fits a certain time. As I told you the other night, don't try to tie these church ages down to an exact date. It represents a period of time. And this was a period of time in which the church was persecuted very, very strongly. All right, let's go on. Identification. This is where Christ identifies himself to that church. And he says, "These things says the first and the last who was dead and came to life." Very important. He's telling those people there who lived every day, folks, at the threat of their life being taken. I mean, it was not something that they heard about in the newspaper. It wasn't something about that they heard on the television set about somebody suffering persecution on the other side of the world. It was every day with them. And so he's telling them, listen, I'm the one who was dead, and I came to life. In other words, he's telling you, trust me, I can offer to you life. What happens here on this world and in this life isn't the end. Unfortunately, for many people today who don't know the Lord, this life is it. But for the Christian, no. This life isn't it. It's a whole lot more. And Jesus said, I am living proof that there's something beyond this. I am Alpha and Omega, the beginning and the end, says the Lord, who is and who was and who is to come, the Almighty. He said, I've been here, I've lived here, I died here, I rose. You can count on it. I am the Almighty. And dear friend, you and I can base our faith and our belief in Jesus Christ on what he says. So the church in Smyrna is a group of people who understood and accepted Christ, but in accepting him, they accepted him knowing that it put their life in danger. Now, you could compromise and live. You hear me? You can compromise. These people could compromise and live. And I find a lot of people today that are willing to compromise. But that's not the way these people were. Condition. We're going to take a look at the condition. This is what was going on at that day. I know your, what? Works, tribulation, and poverty, but you are rich. That's strange. I know your works. I know your tribulation. I know your poverty, but you're rich. And I know the blasphemy of those who say they are Jews and are not, but are the synagogue of Satan. He said, I know these things. I know these people. Works. Now, we studied last night about in the church of Ephesus that they had problems with the Nicolaitans. And these were people that taught that the spiritual and the physical had nothing to do with it. And you find that teachings came in from Gnosticism and brought in the idea of antinomianism, and all that came in from here. And that has influenced this church, folks. All these churches are at the same time. And so those things have come into these churches and influenced them, and it influences us today. Because I have people that say, oh, works don't have anything to do with it. None whatsoever. Let me tell you something. Every letter that Christ wrote said, I know your works. Now, I'll assure you that your works don't save you. That isn't the way it comes about. But I'll assure you also
that works has something to do with your relationship. Having your conduct honorable among the Gentiles, that when they speak against you as what? Now, that's strange. Speaking against you as evildoers? Christians aren't evildoers. Why were they speaking against them as evildoers? Well, one, they didn't support worshiping the emperor. They were against what was happening there. They weren't willing to go along with that. This is what made them evildoers, is because they were going the other way. They were saying, no, I'm not going to worship the emperor. I'm not going to be part of your festivities. I'm not going to partake of your pagan temples. That was all evil to those pagans. They were evildoers. They may by your what? Good works which they observe glorify God in the day of visitation. So he said, let your works speak for the life that you live. People ought to know you as someone who is good, someone who does good things. Your works ought to glorify God. That's what they should do for you and for me. But someone will say, you have faith and I have works. Show me your faith without your works, and I'll show you my faith by my works. See, folks, there is no such thing as following Jesus Christ and walking with Him without there being good works. That is the fruit that produces good works. And if my life isn't producing good works, isn't producing fruit, there's something wrong. And a person needs to stop and look at that and make sure that it is. It's important that it produces good fruit. Good works always, always, always produces tribulation. Put it down. It never fails. It produces tribulation because the devil doesn't like it. And let me tell you something. It's the devil that does these things, not God. It's the devil that does it. It's the devil that brings on the tribulation. It's the devil that does these things, but he doesn't like the witness of a Christian life, and therefore he brings about tribulation. That I may know him and the power of his resurrection and the fellowship of his, what? Suffering, being conformed to his death. That person who has never been afflicted in their lives has suffered the worst affliction there is. That person who has never suffered affliction has had the greatest affliction there is. For it is tribulation, even though we don't like it, even though it's hard, even though it's disagreeable, even though it makes me live in circumstances I don't want to live in. It is that is necessary to change me and to change my character. You see, men are like rivers. If they follow the course of least resistance, they wind up crooked. Therefore, I must learn to suffer as Christ suffered,
My brethren, count it what? All joy when you fall into various trials. Count it what? How many of you do that? You count it all joys when you have trials. But he says we are to count it joy. Why? Knowing that the testing of your faith produces patience. Have you been in a situation where, you know, you didn't like it, didn't like it at all, but you couldn't do anything about it? And you had to develop patience. This is what God expects it to do. It produces patience in our life. It has me to look to Him for guidance and for direction and for help. But let patience have its, what kind of work? Perfect work, that you may be perfect and complete, lacking nothing. So, tribulation does that for you. And since it brings about patience in my life, it produces the fruits that needs to be there, then I should accept it with joy. You remember, don't you? You remember Paul and Silas there at Philippi, and they had been thrown in jail, had been beaten, and they were what? Do you remember what they were doing? Singing. Hey, yes, you and I need to learn to have that same experience. And anytime you have tribulation, tribulation always produces poverty. Because things you have are taken from you. You've lost it. It's tribulation. They've stripped you of things that you have. And I have people say, oh, Brother Cox, they came in and took my home away. Yeah. It's part of it. See? Tribulation. Hard time. But that produces poverty. What does the Scripture say about poverty? Let me tell you something. Poverty is not a bad thing. It's just not a bad thing, folks. You can look at it any way you want to, but it's not. I know your works, tribulation, and poverty, but you are rich. How are you rich? Oh, there's a song. It says, my Father is rich in houses and land. He holds the wealth of the world in His hand, of rubies and diamonds, of silver and gold. His coffers are full. He has riches untold. You see, He's rich. And if my Father's rich, what? I'm rich. Yeah. So you say, poverty in this old world isn't bad. Isn't bad at all. If you don't have all the things that people think you need to have today, praise the Lord, you know? For you know the grace of our Lord Jesus Christ, that though He was rich, yet for your sakes He became poor, that you through His poverty might become rich. Yes. He left heaven. Riches beyond anything that you and I can comprehend. Gave it all up to come here and became poor so that you might become rich. So consider poverty not a bad thing, because I'll assure you,

for the Word of God. See, poverty is not a bad thing. I have to be willing. I have to be willing just to give it all up. Just to give it up. And say there's something much better. He who loves father or mother more than me is not worthy of me. Here we go. Here's poverty. And he who loves son or daughter more than me is not worthy of me. And he who does not take his cross and follows me is not worthy of me. I have to be willing to give it all up for the Lord. I cannot have, I'm sorry, but I cannot have this world and Jesus too. You have to make a decision. Do you want Christ or do you want the world? They're not the same, folks. You can't hang on to both of them. You got to turn one of them loose. You either got to turn the Lord loose and go with the world, or you got to turn the world loose and go with Christ. You can't have both. Just doesn't work that way. And true, in this life, you may suffer persecution and you may experience poverty, but how much better it is in Christ Jesus. Much, much better. There is one who makes himself rich, yet has what? Nothing. And one who makes himself poor, yet has great riches. See, there is such a thing as being a rich poor man, or being a poor rich man. A difference. That's what it says. When he says that you're rich, what are you rich in? Do you know? When he says you're rich, what are you rich in? Well, you're rich in grace. You're rich in faith. You're rich in patience, rich in meekness and humility, rich in courage, Christian fortitude. Those are all fruits of the Spirit that are given to you that you're rich in. God gives all that to you and to me. I know the blasphemy of those who say they are Jews and are not, but are of the synagogue of Satan. Now, folks, this has to do with the covenant. Now, let me explain. At the time of this church, there are basically three religions. Paganism. Emperor worship, all that went along with paganism. The Jewish belief and Christianity. That's what's there. The Jewish belief and the Jewish people joined the pagans in persecuting the Christians. And so there were people among them there in the church at Smyrna that said they were Jews, but they really weren't. Now, that doesn't mean they weren't Jews physically. They were, far as flesh and blood is concerned. But they were not what the Scripture counted as Jews. You see, the Jewish people had made a covenant with God. And that covenant was that if they would obey the Lord and keep His commandments and follow Him, that He would be their God and that they should be His people. They had entered that covenant with the Lord. These people here, they weren't willing to do that. They wanted to persecute the Christians, and yet they said they were Jews. He said they're not Jews. They're of the synagogue of Satan. You see, to the Christian, it says, if you be of Christ, then you are

0: what? Abraham's seed and heirs according to the promise. What promise? That if you obey my voice, keep my commandments, I will be your God. That's the promise God made to him. And so you and I, as followers of the Lord, come under that covenant. It's the covenant that we made. And that's what he's talking about here when he talks about these people. All right, let's take a look at the problem. Do not fear any of those things which you are about to suffer. Don't fear any of those things you're about to... Now, he didn't say, folks, you're not going to suffer. He said, don't fear any of those things you're about to suffer. Indeed, the devil is about to throw some of you into prison that you may be, what? Tested, and you will have tribulation 10 days. This always worries me. It worries me very, very much. And why it does is simply this. Do you remember the time when Jesus had fed the 5,000 and it says that he had crossed the sea and gone over to Capernaum, and these Jewish people had followed him across the lake over to Capernaum, and when they got there, they asked him, because they didn't know how he got there, they said, how did you get here? And Jesus, in the course of the conversation to them with them, said, well, I know why you're looking for me, because you want bread for your stomachs. And they said, well, tell us what we've got to do to believe in you. And he said to them, he said, you want to believe in me? Then he said, you must eat my flesh and drink my blood. And they said, what? Eat your flesh and drink your blood? And he went on to say to them, the words that I speak unto you, they are spirit and they are life. And they said, oh, that's a very, very hard saying. And it says, many of his disciples walked with him no more. In fact, so many of them left him that he turned to the 12. And he said to them, will you leave me also? And Simon Peter said, thou hast the words of life. To whom shall we go? Now, what worries me about this, folks, is we live in an age when there are so many Christians that are strictly fair-weathered Christians. They want to accept Christ, but they don't want anything of hard times or suffering or tribulation. They don't want that to happen. In fact, they build beliefs that are contrary to Scripture, telling them that they won't have any of that because they are strictly nothing but fair-weathered Christians. That's all they are. And this worries me because this applies to us today and particularly to you and I who are living down here at the end of time. That we need to understand that we are going to suffer persecution. There's no question that's going to happen to the Christian in the last days. The question is your faith in Christ strong enough to stand there? I can remember I was holding a meeting, and this woman came to the meeting, and we got into biblical truths of God's Word, and we got into the question of the Sabbath. And she had checked on her card that she understood it, believed it, and everything. And some of the folks that were helping in visitation went out to visit her, and they talked to her about the Sabbath and if she was willing to keep it. And if she believed it, she said, yes, she believed it. But when they asked her if she was willing to keep it, she said no. And they couldn't get anywhere with her because she just refused. And so I went out to visit her. Got out there and we visited, and I asked her questions about the Sabbath. I said, do you understand that what the Scripture teaches? And she said, yes. I said, you believe it? No. She said, yes. I said, Can you keep it? Does that? She said, no. And I said, I don't understand. I said, you're telling me you understand it, you're telling me you believe it, but you're not willing to keep it. And she said to me, she said, Brother Cox, what you don't understand is I have cancer. And the only insurance I have is with my employer. And if I go and ask to have the Sabbath off, he'll probably let me go and I'll lose my insurance. And I said to her, you know, when you accept Jesus Christ, you accept him for life and for death. You don't accept him just for life. You have to be willing to accept him for both. And she said, you're right. She said, I'll go talk to him. And she went and talked to her employer, and he gave her the Sabbath off. She had no problem getting it off. But what I'm trying to say is that you and I must be willing to step out there and say, I'm willing to stand for the Lord. These people did. Back then, Rome didn't care who you worshiped. They didn't care who you worshiped at all because they were polytheistic. They had many, many gods. What Rome was concerned about was the fact that they wanted your allegiance. That's what they wanted. And so they had their god, Roma Dea, in which you once a year had to come and pick up some incense and drop it in the fire before this goddess and say, Roma Dea, and if you did that, they gave you a certificate of allegiance to Rome. But the Christians weren't willing to do that. These folks in Smyrna weren't willing to do that. And because of that, they took them to arenas and they made human torches out of them. And they fed them to lions. And what bothers me is that's your heritage. That's what the word Christian meant. And that you and I must understand that, and we must be willing to stand for our faith in what we believe. Tradition tells us that Polycarp, that John, the Apostle John, ordained him as the bishop of the church of Smyrna. Polycarp gave his life standing before the judge, and the judge asked him if he would renounce his belief and renounce it in Jesus Christ. And Polycarp said these words, 86 years have I served him, and he never did me wrong. How then can I blaspheme my king who has saved me? And they burned him at the stake. It said, you will have tribulation 10 days. These are just some of the martyrs, folks, during that period of time. Polycarp, 158 A.D., Justin Martyr, 165, Irenaeus, 202, Cyprian, 258, Victorinus, 304. These are a few Christians during this period of time died by the thousands that gave their life for what they believed. 10 days of persecution. That 10 days, as I told you, all the emperors persecuted. But the last one, Diocletian, was the worst. And for 10 years, from 303 to 313, he persecuted the church unmerciful. That's why it says for 10 days, as the scripture tells you, a day representing a year in Bible prophecy. And then we come to the council. Be faithful unto death, and I'll give you what? Crown of life. Interesting that he would use that terminology, since that Mount Pegasus right there and there was known as the crown. And he said, trust me, be faithful unto death, I'll give you a crown of life promised to you and to me. Do you know you're given three things? Do you know what those three things are that you're given? Blessed is the man who endures temptation, for when he has been approved, he will receive a, what? A crown of life, which the Lord has promised to those who love him. The three things that you receive a gift, you receive a inheritance, and you receive a crown. Those are the three things you receive. What's the gift that you receive? What? Eternal life. That's right. You are given eternal life free. You do not deserve it. You have nothing to earn it. It's given to you out of the graciousness of our Lord Jesus Christ. It's handed to you and I free. Okay. You're given an inheritance. What's that? You're given the inheritance. Blessed are the meek, for they shall inherit the earth. Yes. Given that as an inheritance, because you and I are children of the King, and He's rich in houses and land. And you're given a crown, and the crown is given to you based on works. That's what the crown has to do with, based on works. So you have those three things that are given to you. The closing. He who has an ear, let him hear what the Spirit says to the church. To the churches, listen carefully to these messages because they have great lessons in them for you and for me. Then he gives the promise to the church here in Smyrna. And the promise says, he who overcomes shall not be hurt by the second death. You and I, we all face the first death. You face it quicker than you want to. You know, but we do. We face it. We know it's coming. Unless the Lord comes and redeems us and gets us out of here, we're going to face the first death. That's not the worry. It's the second death that you have to be concerned about. Blessed and holy is he who has part in the first resurrection. Over such the second death has no power, but they shall be priests of God and of Christ and shall reign with him 1,000 years. So it says, the first resurrection, if you come for that, then you're not going to have to be faced with the second death. But the cowardly, unbelieving, abominable, murderers, sexual immoral, sorcerers, idolaters, all liars shall have their part in the lake that burns with fire and brimstone, which is the second death. That's the one that you and I do not want to be involved with, is that second death. Then death and Hades were cast into the lake of fire. This is the second death. Dear friend, the Lord Jesus Christ redeemed you from that. That's what he died for, is that there would be redemption from death. Oh, death, where is your sting? Oh, grave, where is your victory? There isn't any to the righteous because Christ redeemed us from the sting of death. We're not faced with that. In Jesus Christ, there's life, not death. He who has the Son has life. He who does not have the Son of God does not have life. If you want life, and I don't care who you are watching, old person, young person, if you want life, it's found in Jesus Christ. Not found in this world. All there is in this old world is death. But in Christ, there's life. Life eternal. These things have I written to you who believe in the name of the Son of God, that you may know that you have eternal life. Tonight, do you know that you have eternal life? You can have it in Christ Jesus. Oh, yes. You may suffer persecution. You may suffer hard times. You may suffer poverty. But dear friend, let me tell you something. There's life, marvelous life in Jesus Christ. Heavenly Father, thank you. Thank you for redeeming us. Thank you for the hope that we have in Jesus Christ our Lord. Bless each one that's listening, Lord. May they be drawn unto you. May our hearts be open to you. And all that we do, we pray in Christ's name. Amen. Good night. God bless you. Hello, folks. One of my favorite things to do in the springtime is to take a walk and look at all the new growth. There seems so fresh, and each tree bursts forth with buds and flowers. And that reminds me of a parable that Jesus told his followers in Luke 21. You see, he had just described the events which will happen immediately before his second coming. Great signs in the sun and the moon, the stars, nations in distress because of the roaring seas, and men's hearts failing them with fear as they anticipate what's coming next. But in verse 29, Jesus turns their attention to the fig tree. And ever since then, the budding trees have served as a permanent reminder that our time here is very short and the second coming is very near. Look at the fig tree, all the trees, Jesus says. When they are already budding, you see and know for yourselves that summer is now near. So you also, when you see these things happening, know that the kingdom of God is near. Folks, many of these signs are already upon us. The earth groans from the greed of those who have exported her resources, ravaged her land, and destroyed plants and animals and atmosphere alike in a selfish pursuit of wealth. Have you seen the signs? Have you seen men's hearts failing with fear? If you haven't, then I'm afraid you're not watching very closely. However, the Holy Spirit is hard at work, and so are many Christians who long for an end to sin and look forward to their soon coming Savior. And that's why we continue to preach the gospel to as many as we can, through any means that we can, as often as we can. Our ministry team is supported solely by your contributions, and we thank you for your faithful prayers and financial support. May God richly bless you.
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0: Would you like to give blood in the Greater Hallen area? A blood drive will be at the Hallen Seventh-day Adventist Church located at 11279 Agin Street on Sunday, October 11th from 9:30 a.m. to 2 o'clock p.m. Once again, a blood drive will be at the Hallen Seventh-day Adventist Church located at 11279 Agin Street on Sunday, October 11th from 9:30 a.m. to 2 o'clock p.m.
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0: Now the weather forecast for Strong Tower Radio. For Michigan's UP, today we'll have sunny skies with highs near 61 degrees with a northwest wind at around 15 miles per hour. Tonight we'll have partly cloudy skies with lows at around 44 degrees with a west wind at around 5 to 10 miles per hour. For northern Michigan, today we'll have increasing clouds with highs near 64 degrees with a west wind at around 5 to 15 miles per hour. And for tonight we'll have mostly clear skies with lows at around 38 degrees. For southern Michigan, today we'll have sunny skies with highs near 67 degrees with a west-northwest wind at around 5 to 13 miles per hour. And for tonight, we'll have mostly clear skies with lows at around 46 degrees. For central Illinois, today will be mostly sunny with a high near 80 degrees with calm winds becoming northwest at around 5 to 7 miles per hour. And for tonight, we'll be mostly clear with lows at around 55 degrees. For Strong Tower Radio, I'm meteorologist Tricia Cook.
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2: Fresh manna fell to the ground as a gift from God while the Israelites were in the wilderness. 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Marie Seventh-day Adventist Churches. And now, here's Pastor David.
3: This is the final part of the Sanctuary series, part 7, The Gospel of His Presence. It's been a good little journey, and I'm praising the Lord for what I've learned through the process. As we begin, let's pray. Heavenly Father, thank you. Thank you for the message of the sanctuary, and thank you for the message of the gospel and what you are doing even now for us in heaven. Lord, thank you for being our Savior, and as we see that again today, Lord, may we not ever say no. May we never jump ship. May we consistently stay with you until we reach the safety of the other shore. This is our prayer in Jesus' name. Amen. Okay, so doing a little review. Remember, we've been talking about the sanctuary. And as we began, we talked about specifically how much of the symbolism that's baked into the sanctuary has been lost. It's not the subject of most sermons. It's not the focus of most churches within or without Adventism or baptism or Lutheranism or Catholicism. It is something that is just not talked about, not studied, not understood by many people. But as we've learned today, it is definitely something needed. Remember that many today view church like a club of some sort. They go for an experience, a social experience, but it doesn't really change them. It doesn't really do anything more, and so there's no lasting joy from it. It is much like a party or a social event. So in the first message, we talked about how the sanctuary is the telling of a story. It is through the sanctuary that we learn the plan of salvation, the story of salvation. It is also through the sanctuary that we learn that the plan of salvation has so many facets to it. In fact, every truth we have is baked into the sanctuary itself. It's quite amazing. In message 2, we talked about how even character transformation was baked into the sanctuary. In fact, as we follow the path of the sanctuary, we become more like Christ, including the fact that we become givers just like him. It is more blessed to give than to receive, and that whole process, it's all revealed in the sanctuary. And then in message three, we talked about how the gospel is even in the materials, the cloth, the colors, the metals of the sanctuary, showing the justice, the mercy, the grace, and the righteousness of God portrayed throughout the entire sanctuary model. In message four, we saw that the furniture also is symbolic, just the right number of items, just the right type of items, and the right symbols employed by them. Again, if you've not listened to that one, you'll have to go back and listen to that series. Message five, we detailed some of the gospel pathways that are found in the sanctuary and how Christ was telling the story of his path to us so that we could understand our path to him through the layout of the sanctuary itself. And then last time, we saw the transition that took place between the earthly sanctuary and the heavenly sanctuary. The gospel is still ongoing as Christ is there in the heavenly sanctuary as our advocate, mediator, and our savior, king, and judge. So today, we're going to take a fresh look at the heart of Christ and his greatest desire as portrayed in the sanctuary. And this really gives the whole reason for the sanctuary itself. So go with me to Genesis chapter 3. Genesis chapter 3. From the beginning, God has wanted to dwell with us. It is no accident that in the Christmas season, we talk about how he is Emmanuel, God with us. I do not believe that was a creation or a name that was given him just because of the incarnation. I believe that has been his desire all along. And in Genesis chapter 3, verse 8, we see something very important. And I don't believe it's a one-off experience. I believe that God was doing this all along. It says, and they heard the sound of the Lord God walking in the garden in the cool of the day, and Adam and his wife hid themselves from the presence of the Lord God among the trees of the garden. Now, they did not hide themselves because they were shocked by his presence. I believe that he was there on a regular basis. What the context of this is they have just disobeyed. And generally speaking, when we disobey, we run and hide. That's what we do, right? Okay, so I believe that he regularly came to the garden in the cool of the day so that he could spend time with them. Remember that God has all along wanted to spend time with us. Unfortunately, this time when he wanted to spend time, it was not going to happen very well because they had disobeyed. Sin had now entered. There was a gap. There was a distance between them, and he would never be able to be close to them again unless something else happened. So go with me to Exodus chapter 25, verse 8. Exodus chapter 25, verse 8. In the wilderness experience after their escape from Egypt, Exodus 25 and verse 8, God looked for a way to be close to them and them to him. Exodus 25, verse 8 says, and let them make me a sanctuary so that they can worship. Is that what it says? Yeah. So that I may dwell among them, according to all that I have shown you, that is the pattern of the tabernacle and the pattern of its furnishings, just so you shall make it. So again, it was not because he felt that they needed more religious services or they needed something to do on the seventh-day Sabbath or something to do every day because sacrifice. He was not trying to fill their life with busy work. He wanted to dwell with them. He wanted to be with them. He wanted to be close to them. Go with me to Exodus chapter 40, verse 34, just a little bit farther over. Exodus chapter 40 and verse 34. They build the tabernacle, they dedicate it, and then it says, then the cloud covered the tabernacle of meeting, and the glory of the Lord filled the tabernacle. It's what happened. God intended to be with them, to dwell with them. After they finished, he walked into the home that they had built, and he dwelt with them. But not just there. He also dwelt with them where else? Do you remember where else? It wasn't just in the tabernacle. Where else did he dwell with them? Think back. Before they even had a tabernacle, where would you have seen God among the Israelites? Ah, you got it. We find that story in Psalm 78, verses 12 through 16, the fire and the cloud. But it was more than that. I mean, there was all kinds of... Anyway, so Psalm 78, verses 12 through 16. And this is Asaph is talking here about how kind God is, even when Israel is rebellious. And so Psalm 78, verses 12 through 16 says, marvelous things he did in the sight of their fathers in the land of Egypt in the field of Zoan. He divided the sea and caused them to pass through, and he made the water stand up like a heap. In the daytime, he also led them by a, what? A cloud. And all the night with the light of a fire. He split the rocks in the wilderness and gave them drink in abundance like the depths. He also brought streams out of the rock and caused waters to run down like rivers. Now, we don't have time to go into this, but remember how Moses was commanded to bring water out of the rock for the children of Israel. If you're going to feed over 3 million people and probably four times that million animals, how much water do you need? You need a river. Water needs to come out of that rock like a river. That's the reason why the Amalekites tried to attack them, because, hey, a water in the desert is like gold. The Amalekites form up and they say, we want some of that. That's their first battle. God did amazing things. They knew that he was with them that entire journey. They could see that he was with them. They could see by the cloud, by the fire, by the glory in the tabernacle, so much so that nobody else could enter it because there was so much glory in the tabernacle. Now, it's not because God was trying to strike them with awe, like, bong, you know, just humbly bow yourselves. No, it was because he wanted them to know that he was there. He wanted to know that he was among them. He was not some distant God in the stars or in the ground or in hell. I mean, he was a God with them. He was dwelling with them. Wherever they pitched their tent, wherever his tent, the tabernacle, was pitched, he was there. God has been planning for us to be with him all along. But there's a problem. Sin entered, and the wages of sin is, which means we can't be with him. If we're dead, we can't be with him. And so the problem that he needed to solve was our death problem. And so the sanctuary also revealed not just that he wanted to be with them, but he wanted specifically to solve their death problem, our death problem, so that we could be with him too. Leviticus chapter 17. Leviticus chapter 17 and verse 11. Leviticus chapter 17 and verse 11, and it says, "For the life of the flesh is in the blood, and I have given it to you upon the altar to make atonement for your souls, for it is the blood that makes atonement for the soul." Now let me ask you something. For all the blood that they shed in the wilderness, did any of them stop dying? No. So it was not the blood of the lamb, the physical lamb, that would mean life to them. It had to be the blood of something else, right? It had to be the blood of a different lamb. Acts chapter 20 and verse 28. Oh man, we're going to look at one or two of these, but there's so many of them. Acts chapter 20, verse 28. Acts chapter 20 and verse 28. Acts chapter 20 and verse 28. And it says, "Therefore take heed to yourselves and to all the flock among you, for the Holy Spirit has made you overseers of the shepherd of the church of God, which he purchased with his own blood." This is really important. It is the blood of Christ represented by the lamb in the sanctuary service that actually has life in it. He has purchased us with his own blood. Go with me to Ephesians 1:7. Ephesians 1:7. Ephesians 1 verse 7 says, "In him we have redemption through his blood, the forgiveness of sins according to the riches of his grace, which he made to abound toward us in all wisdom and prudence." This is important. His blood is the one that provides life, redemption, salvation. It is not the blood of a physical lamb. That was only symbolic. Remember, the things in the sanctuary were symbolic of the real things. The real things. You might want to write these down. There's going to be several here. Colossians 1:20, we have peace through the blood of Christ. Hebrews 13, verse 12, his blood sanctifies his people. That's spiritual life. It's not just, you know, physical life. 1 John 5:8, we are saved by the Spirit, the water, and the blood. The blood saves us from certain death, saves us into the fold of Christ. Go with me now to Revelation 1:5. Revelation 1:5, speaking of the blood and of what Christ has done for us, Revelation chapter 1 and verse 5. And it says, "And from Jesus Christ, the faithful witness, the firstborn from the dead and the ruler over the kings of the earth, to him who loved us and washed us from our sins in his own blood." Washed us. The blood provides the cleansing. Now, again, there was nothing in the sanctuary where they would actually take the blood and scrub it on themselves. Again, remember, everything from the sanctuary was symbolic of the real thing, and that is the blood of Jesus. His blood can cleanse us. You've probably actually read that before. 1 John 1:9, if we confess our sins, he is faithful and just to forgive us our sins and cleanse us from all unrighteousness. It's his blood that does that. His blood can cleanse us. His life can give us life. His death gives us life. He is the one that provides life for us. Romans chapter 6, verse 23 provides the starkest dichotomy. Romans chapter 6, verse 23. Romans chapter 6, verse 23. It says, "For the wages of sin is death, but the gift of God is eternal life in Christ Jesus our Lord." You ever been stuck in quicksand before? Gratefully, I was stuck in quicksand that was only about 12 to 18 inches deep. I was unable to get out in just 12 to 18 inches of quicksand. Needed help. Gotta tell you, nightmares if you're in deeper than that. Every struggle you make in the quicksand causes you to do what? Sink lower. Your death is assured the more you work at it. I want to submit to you that sin is quicksand. No matter how good we try to be, no matter how many things we do, the things we do cause us to sink deeper into sin, and it will kill us. Its goal is our death. Unless we have help from outside, we will sink to the depths of sin, and we will not live. Now, to be honest, we can pay our debt. I mean, the wages of sin is death. If we sin, we can pay the penalty and we can die. But then we don't get to be with him. And he doesn't get to be with us. John chapter 1 and verse 4. The Gospel of John chapter 1 and verse 4. Speaking here about Christ, it says, "In him was life, and the life was the light of men." It's talking about how the Word, which is Christ, we know that from verse 14, was in the beginning with God. I mean, he's been that before, but he became something else. He became flesh. But we need to understand that in him is life. That means from the beginning, he has been our hope. It's the reason why he wanted to share with us through the sanctuary his plan. His plan in the sanctuary was to bring us back into his likeness, to bring us back into his presence, to bring us back from the grave, from the brink of destruction. The only hope that we could do that was with his help. If we follow the path of the sanctuary, it becomes obvious that we need him every step of the way. Think about it this way. If there was no lamb, there'd be no reason to go into the sanctuary. We'd be dead outside the gate. And there wouldn't be a gate. We'd just be dead, right? So in order to actually enter into the gate, we have to have life. That means a lamb was already on the altar before we even got there. This is the morning and the evening sacrifice. Walking in the gate was allowed or possible simply because before we even confessed our sin, a lamb was already on the altar. A corporate lamb. As we come to the altar, we confess our sin upon the head of the lamb, and a life is taken, and it's not ours. The Lamb of God provides his own life and then his death instead of ours. To get into the sanctuary, to get into the courtyard, requires his life and death. And the first thing we come to is the need for someone to give up their life. And he gives up his so that we can keep his. He takes our death, we take his life. The next thing we come to is the laver. The laver. Remember, his blood cleanses us from all sin. We need a cleansing. We need a washing. Even though we already got to the altar, there's still a cleansing that needs to take place. Just because we say we love the Lord and we're grateful for what he's done does not make us clean. And the cleaning needs to be more than on the outside. A washed pig is still a pig. And the minute it can, it will go back to the mud. We got to be clean on the inside. We must be changed. As we come to the sanctuary, as we come to the door of the holy place, we are about to enter into the very presence of God. We're about to enter into the narthex, if you will, the place of worship. As we come into that place, the first thing that we would notice would be the source of light. As you're walking into the sanctuary, it'd be on your left-hand side. And the seven-branched candelabra was the only source of light in that sanctuary. It would have reverberated off of the gold embroidery and the cloth and off the gold pillars and the silver sockets that the gold pillars are in and the wooden planks, the golden planks that are there. It would have all been reflecting this light from the candelabra. This light is there so that we can see him. 1 John Chapter 3, verse 2. 1 John chapter 3, verse 2. Beloved, now we are the children of God, and it has not yet been revealed what we shall be, but we know that when he is revealed, we shall be like him, for we shall see him as he is. That's really important. God's intent is that we would see him, that we would, he doesn't want us to be blind. He gives us light so that we can see our feet and we can see the path and we can move forward and get closer to him. That's the whole purpose. This is the representation of his word. This is the representation of the candelabra that we would be able to see, not just see where we are, but to see him and see the path to him. The next thing we would notice right across from the candelabra, which would have been on that side, your left-hand side, my right, would be the table of showbread. The table of showbread. Jesus is our daily sustenance, our daily bread. We are to partake of him so that we can, well, live, right? Spiritually and physically, we need it to be alive. We need it to nourish us. He is our nourishment and our strength so that we may live. Then the altar of incense. The altar of incense. Coals would have been brought from the altar of burnt offering, and those coals would be brought into the sanctuary, and then some incense would be placed on it. And what happens when you put incense on hot coals? Lots of smoke. Really good smelling smoke, right? And it fills that entire place. That entire place is filled with that aroma. Go with me to 1 Thessalonians 5:17. Just back a few pages. 1 Thessalonians 5:17. Here, Paul is giving us encouragement. He's making sure that we're doing the things we ought to do. In verse 16, it says, rejoice always. In verse 17, it says, pray without ceasing. You ever thought about that? We're not supposed to be monks mumbling everywhere we go. You've seen, movies and pictures like that. I'm not sure that they always do that, but they have been known to do that sometimes. Anyways, God's not intending that we would be consistently unable to communicate with anyone else because the only words coming out of our mouths would be prayer, but you can pray without actually speaking. It is possible to be having a conversation with someone and still be having a conversation with God. You ever done that before? When someone is speaking to you and you need wisdom and you reach out to God in your mind, to his mind, and you're asking for God to give you wisdom while you're still in a conversation with someone that's in front of you. Or maybe if you're in an accident and you do not have the time for a lengthy 30-minute prayer with God, but he understands what you're saying in your mind. More importantly, I want you to get the sense of what God is desiring here. He wants connection, and not just a little bit, all the time. He wants a steady flow of communion with us so that we become of one mind with him. That means, though, that we ought to be praying more often throughout the day. We should want an unbroken connection with our Savior. We should strive for that. The next step is through the veil into the most holy place. In the veil, behind that veil, we are actually in the very presence of God himself. I don't know if you've thought about this, but there's no need to pray in his presence. You are in direct communion with him. There's no reason to call him. You're face to face with him. Our scripture reading today, John 17:24, tells us that this is what he's been desiring all along. John 17:24, his prayer just before his betrayal in Gethsemane says, "Father, I desire that they also whom you gave me may be with me where I am, that they may behold my glory which you have given me, for you loved me before the foundation of the world." God allowed him humanity and that relationship. It's quite amazing. And he's expressing to his Father, my desire is that they would be with me. I don't want them here. I don't want there to be a separation between us. I want them with me. God had the sanctuary made so that they could see his desire. And because of the choices they made, only Aaron and his sons participated in the experience within the most holy veil. Experience. But God has been wanting us in his presence all along. This is where he's been leading us. This is the goal of the sanctuary. His goal is never to leave us in the courtyard. He wants to be continually moving closer and closer so that one day we are with him. This is the gospel message. It's no gospel if it doesn't take us away from the world of sin. It is a gospel if we have the opportunity to be in his presence, and we long to be there, and he's paid the price for it. Ephesians chapter 5, verses 1 and 2. And it says, "Therefore, be imitators of God as dear children, and walk in love as Christ also has loved us and given himself for us, an offering and a sacrifice to God for a sweet-smelling aroma." The invitation is that we would follow him, that we would be like him, that we would do what he has done. I loved the Sabbath school lesson for that exact same reason. As we're going through this experience, if we are not choosing to be like him, then we're going to end up being just like the rest of the world. This is the message of the sanctuary, a path that leads to the throne, where he is. He wants us where he is. He wants us in his presence. He wants us to never be, he doesn't want us to die. He wants us to have everlasting joy in his presence. And the path through the sanctuary shows our path to him. We get to know him by walking that path. We get closer to him as we walk that path. And that path will lead us to where he is. Revelation chapter 21, I'm not sure if you've really connected this dot, but it's really quite amazing. Revelation chapter 21, starting in verse 3. "I heard a loud voice saying in heaven, behold, the tabernacle of God is with men, and he will dwell with them, and they shall be his people. God himself will be with them and be their God." Now look at the results of that. "And God will wipe away every tear from their eyes. There shall be no more death, nor sorrow, nor crying. There shall be no more pain, for the former things have passed away. Then he who sat on the throne said, behold, I make all things new. And he said to me, write, for these words are true and faithful." This makes sense. He is life. In his presence, death cannot exist. Neither can all the things that are associated with death, which is sorrow and crying and all the other sorrowful tragedies that happen in our lives. That means there's joy eternal in his presence. That's who he is. That's what he does. And he wants us to have that experience. Now, we definitely don't have that all the time here, but we could. If Christ was dwelling in us, we could be in that atmosphere of heaven even now. So the sanctuary actually becomes an invitation then. From the sanctuary, it tells us this is the path that he walked. From heaven to us, from life to death. And then this is the path we are to walk. We accept his death and enter into life. And as we walk that path, we get closer by his design. We get closer to him to dwell in his presence. And in his presence, we never die. In this path, we become like him. We come closer to him so that one day we will be with him. He will be with us. We will be with him if we want to. We know that he'd like it that way. I mean, he's been dying to do that. He literally did. He died so that we could do that. This is the message of hope and peace and joy that we are invited to partake of, wrapped up in the sanctuary. Every message we hear should be anchored fully in this message. Don't like this life? Don't like this death? How about life? Would you like life? Would you like to choose life? Would you like to be with him for life eternal? This was God's design. And to be honest, this is probably what most people miss. When most people attend church, they don't get this invitation. Oh, it's not that people don't talk about love and good things and read the stories of the Bible and try to bring, but if it is not a lesson of life and an invitation to welcome that life and to begin a progress to eternal life, then it's missing the mark. So whether you're just beginning your walk or you need inspiration to continue your walk, choose to draw nearer to Christ. Step by step, day by day, getting nearer to his presence, nearer to his soon return, nearer to the heart of the sanctuary, that is, to the heart of God, so that nothing will be able to separate us. This is the invitation that he gives through the sanctuary. Will we accept it? That's the question. Do you want to accept it? Jesus says, this is the path of life. You can live. Would you like to live with me? Life begins now and continues in eternity. At least that's how he envisioned it. And that's what he tells us through the sanctuary. If we'll follow him, if we'll choose him, he'll give us life now and give us eternal life later when we are actually physically in his presence again. He's already declared that he would love this to happen. It's his desire that we would choose that, but he gives us the choice. And the option is ours now. Will we choose? And I don't know about you, but I want to choose that, don't you? Let's pray. Dear Heavenly Father, we make a lot of choices, and so many of them are not good. But Lord, we want to choose you. We want to choose life. So help us to make the right choices so that, Lord, we are constantly becoming more full and full of life until one day we are full with eternal life, because we are in your presence forevermore. Lord, thank you. Thank you for providing this example through the sanctuary, and thank you for offering us the chance to walk into your presence. This is our prayer in Jesus' name. Amen.
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4: 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And their church service begins at 9:30 a.m. This has been a Strong Tower Radio production.
5: If we could walk along the Sea of Galilee with Jesus and ask him how to be a good man, Jesus would smile and say, "Follow me." Jesus is the blueprint for men. His life and teachings reveal the principles of true manhood. The Assyrians are coming. These words were enough to send chills down the spine of any ancient king. The Assyrian armies were brutal, sadistic, and unstoppable. They were the first armies to use iron in their weapons and armor. Their chariots were legendary. Their elite engineers could tunnel under defenses, fill moats, and build ramps and ladders to scale thick walls. But their most powerful weapon was psychological. The Assyrians knew the power of terror. If you go to the Louvre or the British Museum today, you can see the atrocities of the Assyrians carved into stone. After they defeated an army and demolished the walls, they would unleash unspeakable cruelty. Their tortures were so dark and twisted, they don't deserve to be repeated today. Thousands of survivors were marched off and sold as cheap slaves. Fields and orchards were burned and ruined. Cities and walls were turned to rubble. The Assyrians turned a proud city into a smoking, bloody heap of ruins. They invaded with thousands of highly trained, well-equipped, extremely motivated, specialized troops. They were the villains of the ancient world, the nightmares of kings, the bad guys of the Bible. It was the Assyrians who were responsible for the complete destruction and disappearance of the northern country of Israel. They also invaded Judah multiple times, leveled many of its cities, and almost conquered Jerusalem. If any ancient nation was completely controlled by satanic forces, it was the kingdom of Assyria. Something had to be done. God decided it was finally time to conquer Assyria. In Isaiah 55, verse 8 and 9, the Lord says, "My thoughts are not like yours. Your ways are not like mine. Just as the heavens are higher than the earth, so my ways are higher than your ways, and my thoughts are higher than your thoughts." So when God decided to conquer Assyria, he sent Jonah to take them down. In an age where invading armies sent thousands of soldiers with tons of equipment, God sent one unarmed man. Instead of conquering the city with ramps and ladders, with chariots and swords, with torture and violence, God gave Jonah a simple sermon. "You've got 40 days, and then you'll be destroyed." Now that may seem a little harsh to you and me. It might feel like some bullying. It may seem like a veiled threat. "Obey or I'll kill you." But that's not what's going on here. God is speaking the language of the Assyrians. He knew this tough language was the only possible way to reach them. This is a desperate attempt to wake them up and get them off their self-destructive path. And then something amazing happens. The people listen. The monsters turn into men. Hard hearts melt. Even the king tears his clothes, pours ashes on his head, and humbles himself. In 3 days, God does what would have taken an army years to accomplish. He overthrew Nineveh. The city no longer belonged to darkness. It was now a part of the kingdom of light. It chose a new God and a new

If John 3:16 is right, then Jesus died for Joe Biden and Donald Trump. He came to vaccinate us from sin and selfishness. You see, we're more like Jonah than we want to admit. If God had called Jonah to preach in Jerusalem, he probably would have gone. If he'd called Jonah to preach in Egypt, he might have obeyed. But God called Jonah to preach to the very people who had destroyed his nation, who had probably killed his relatives, the people he hated most in the world. And Jonah couldn't do it. "You're asking too much, God," he said. And then he bought a ticket because he thought he could run away from God and from his destiny. But God saw Jonah not as he was, but as he could be. Jonah thought, "I can't do this, God. I'm not brave enough. I'm not strong enough. And sure, I'm not good enough. I'm just not enough." So Jonah believed the lie about himself and ran away. He fell asleep. He tried to die. And God sent the storm and the big fish and the second chance. And then Jonah took that chance and did the impossible. He single-handedly conquered the city. Jonah looked at himself and saw a coward. God looked at him and saw a conqueror. Jonah looked at Nineveh and saw a lost cause. God looked at the very same city and saw souls worth saving. What do you see when you look in the mirror? Whatever you see, I guarantee you're not seeing what God sees. God looked at a sweaty shepherd and saw a king. He looked at a bruised prostitute and saw his great-great-great-great-great-great-great-grandmother. He looked at a cranky fisherman and saw St. Peter. God looked at a greedy tax collector and saw Matthew, a best-selling author of Grace. God looked at a demon-possessed woman and saw Mary, his bravest follower. And when God looks at you, he sees a masterpiece, a conqueror, a beloved child of God. God's ways are higher than your ways. His thoughts are higher than your thoughts. Jesus said, "Everything is possible for him who believes." So what will God do in your life? Who knows? But think about what he did in Nineveh, about what he did in Jonah, and believe that he will do something great in you too. God bless. Thanks for listening to the Blueprint for Men podcast. We harvest what we plant. And when we plant the example of Jesus in our lives, we will harvest a character like his. Why not be bold today and share this podcast with someone? It could be just the thing they need. Remember, Jesus wasn't a man of convenience. He was a man of courage. Let's follow his blueprint for men.

0: Hello, everyone. Welcome to A Thoughtful Hour. My name is Pastor Garrett Morgan. I'm here with my friend. I'm going to call you President Dave.
1: Oh, boy. Wow. Don't I feel wonderful? Yeah. David Bolduc.
0: Oh, man. So good to be here again today. And we were inspired to talk about the final hours of the life of Christ, not just because the majority of the Gospels are dedicated to that, right. But I've been reading through the book Desire of Ages again. It's just so powerful.
1: It is. And it's a wonderful book, Desire of Ages. If the listeners, if you all want a copy of this book, go online, download it for free. Or if you don't have that, why don't you just give us a call, 231-468-2087, or you can write to us. We don't usually say this, but we should say it. If you want a copy of this book and you can't do email and you can't do all this other stuff, write to us at P.O. Box 567, Cadillac, Michigan, 49601. We received a letter from a fellow a couple weeks ago, and he does not have internet access. He doesn't have phone and all this stuff. And so he's like, I need your address. And so here's the address, P.O. Box 567, Cadillac, Michigan, 49601. Tell us you want the book, Desire of Ages. We will be glad to send you a copy.
0: All right, perfect. So last time we have left Jesus in the Mount of Olives, and more specifically in Gethsemane.
1: Mm-hmm.
0: And he's asked his disciples, and three in particular, to come even further with him into the garden.
1: And I like how you brought out last time about Gethsemane is the place where the olives are crushed.
0: Mm.
1: Christ was being crushed. Satan was putting everything on Christ.

0: on this mountain.
1: Not just the existence, but the salvation of humanity here is hanging by a thread.
0: Talk about being between a rock and a hard place.
1: Yeah, being crushed.
0: This is it.
1: Absolutely. And he asks his disciples, and I think he does this for a reason, pray for me, because he needed that.
0: Yes.
1: I mean, we see the humanity of Christ in Gethsemane probably more than we ever do in the rest of the New Testament.
0: Really, we do, because you see the tears, you see just the cries, and then he appeals to the disciples.
1: Pray.
0: Yeah.
1: Please pray for me. And so, and we talked about this last time too, but Jesus knew that the testing was coming. And to prepare for that, the best thing he knew to do was to communicate with his Father.
0: Mm-hmm.
1: And we see the difference between him communicating with his Father and the disciples who begin to pray, but they quickly fall asleep.
0: Right.
1: And do you think that that sleep was supernatural?
0: Oh, absolutely.
1: You know?
0: I know it was. There have been times where there's a wonderful sermon going on and this overwhelming sensation like, you're just getting sleepy. You know, you're getting tired. Like,
1: yeah,
0: Lord, this is a battle here. You just got to pray.
1: Something spiritual about it, right? Yeah, absolutely. And all throughout the Bible, you find sleep is associated with like negativity, right?
0: Mm-hmm.
1: I mean, of course, you need your sleep and
0: all
1: that
0: you
1: stuff.
0: Yeah, you do. But there are times when we just got to dig in and say, Lord, I'm committing this time to you and going to give you all.
1: Absolutely. I mean, you see it with the virgins, right?
0: Mm-hmm.
1: The 10 virgins.
0: They fell asleep, and that wasn't the problem. It was their thought processes when they woke up.
1: Exactly.
0: Or the lack of preparation thereof, yeah.
1: Exactly. So the disciples are asleep here. When the testing time comes, and we talked about this last time, Jesus, after being strengthened by his Father, steps forward with determination, and he wins the battle.
0: Mm-hmm.
1: The disciples, when they're tested, they scatter because they're not prepared.
0: Yeah. And you know, even when Jesus was asleep in the boat, he was prepared.
1: He was prepared.
0: The disciples were like, Lord, we're going to drown. And he was like, where's your faith?
1: Oh.
0: You guys should be sleeping here too. We're not going to drown.
1: Yeah, absolutely.
0: But they're, no, they're trying to do their own work thing.
1: I love that you mentioned that because Desire of Ages talks about this too. If you want that book, get it.
0: Yeah.
1: That when the disciples were in the boat, they were bailing out the water from the boat. They forgot Jesus was even there.
0: Yeah. Hello?
1: Yeah, like... The creator of the winds and the sea is right next to you, but you forgot he's even there because you're so focused on doing it yourself.
0: Yeah.
1: And I feel like that's what we do so much. But anyway, so Jesus is praying. And the disciples, at least the three, Peter, James, and John that are there next to him, they're in earshot.
0: Mm-hmm.
1: They could see and hear Jesus, but they still fall asleep.
0: Yeah, but he wasn't being quiet. He wasn't in silent prayer over there. He was vocalizing what was going on in his soul.
1: Mm-hmm. You know how Revelation talks about, it mentions wormwood?
0: Yeah.
1: It's funny, and this might be a little bit of a tangent, but, you know, back in the times when witchcraft was a lot more popular, and it's getting to be that way more today.
0: Yeah, unfortunately.
1: But witches had different sets of, like, wands to cast magical spells, so to speak.
0: Okay, all right.
1: And these different wands would be made out of different types of wood to cast different types of spells.
0: Really?
1: So if you wanted to cast a spell of power, you'd use this wood. If you wanted to cast a spell of curse, you'd use this. It's interesting because the wood that they would use to cast a spell of sleep was made out of holly wood.
0: Holly wood.
1: Huh. Isn't that interesting?
0: You know, it's almost prophetic.
1: It is almost prophetic, isn't it? Hollywood today, I mean, we know what that's all about.
0: Oh, yeah. Just lull them to sleep, tell them a pretty story, and
1: exactly.
0: And change the way they think.
1: Change the narrative.
0: Yeah.
1: And we see that today. But anyway, the disciples are sleeping. Jesus comes back twice and says, please pray for me.
0: Mm-hmm.
1: And they start again and they fall asleep. And the third time he just says, sleep on.
0: Yeah.
1: Yeah. But in the middle of all of this, Jesus is battling. And in Matthew, it says in Matthew 26:39, it says, and he went a little further and fell on his face and prayed, saying, oh, my Father, if it be possible, let this cup pass from me. Nevertheless, not as I will, but as you will.
0: Right. It's all about the Father's will.
1: Yes.
0: Instead of going like Adam and Eve did, I'm going to do what I think is right. Jesus says, I'm leaving it to you.
1: Right. And it's so amazing because that's what the Lord's Prayer mentions, right?
0: Mm-hmm.
1: It mentions that your will be done.
0: Yeah.
1: And he continues with that attitude.
0: And you notice when in the Lord's Prayer, your will be done on earth just like it's done in heaven.
1: Just as it is
0: so in heaven. Your will would be carbon copy of your will in heaven.
1: Yes. Absolutely. And that's what Jesus wants. But you see the struggle internally here mm-hmm. because he knows this is going to kill him.
0: Right. But the shepherd knew this was going to happen.
1: He knew that it had to happen.
0: This was the only way, really, to take the mask off of the devil.
1: Mm-hmm. And I believe, personally, I know that the battle was won at the cross and the resurrection.
0: Mm-hmm.
1: But I believe in the mind of Jesus, the battle was won here.
0: Yeah.
1: This is when we see him. He's not wavering here.
0: No.
1: But he's pleading.
0: It is his human nature is being exposed to the nth degree, and it's showing the universe this is a struggle of everyone in mankind.
1: Mm-hmm.
0: So you can't just say, okay, this person's strong. This is the nature of mankind, and God is using this, like I said before, to expose the lies of the devil.
1: Mm-hmm.
0: I'm not sure. I think it's Colossians 2:15.
1: Mm-hmm.
0: Where it says, having disarmed principalities and powers, he made a public spectacle of them, triumphing over them in it.
1: Mm-hmm.
0: He made a public spectacle of the devil.
1: He surely did.
0: Praise the Lord.
1: Like the young people would say, they put him on blast.
0: I've never heard that one.
1: Right? Put the devil on blast.
0: And wow.
1: And it's interesting here because a few times Jesus mentions this cup.
0: Okay.
1: Right. We just read about it in Matthew 26:39, but in verse 42, he says it again. Oh, my Father, if this cup may not pass away from me except I drink it, then he repeats himself again, thy will be done. So what's this cup? It's obviously not a physical
0: I'm wondering,
1: one.
0: Okay. A cup is very prominent in the book of Revelation.
1: Huge. A cup is a big deal there.
0: And even going back to the story of Daniel.
1: Mm-hmm.
0: When Belshazzar's feast and they're drinking out of the cups from the temple, there's some significance to that, and judgment comes. So what's the story with this cup?
1: Well, this is when we know that the sins of humanity are being put on the shoulders of Jesus mm-hmm. in Gethsemane, right?
0: Okay.
1: And so when the Father is offering him this cup, so to speak, symbolic cup,
0: mm-hmm.
1: he's giving him not just the guilt, but the physical and all of the not just the sins of humanity, but what they have caused.
0: Right.
1: All of that is going on, Jesus.
0: Now, they had a cup that they passed around in the Last Supper.
1: We just talked about that, yeah.
0: And so there's significance between that cup and this cup.
1: Absolutely.
0: We drink the cup that Christ gives us. Christ drinks the cup his Father gave him.
1: Mm-hmm.
0: And that cup was from the beginning when sin first entered the world.
1: Yep.
0: The consequences of sin and the responsibility for sin.
1: That cup was filled with my sins as well as yours and everyone that's listening, right? And this is being put on Jesus.
0: Mm-hmm.
1: And this is also including the wrath of God that is not necessarily for humanity, but it's against sin.
0: Mm-hmm.
1: And it's just powerful because Revelation, it talks about a cup being poured out upon the earth of the wrath of God that's poured out without mixture. Revelation 15 says, verse 1, I saw another sign in heaven, great and marvelous, seven angels having seven plagues, for in them is filled up with the wrath of God. I love this because the reason that the righteous in the last days do not have the wrath of God poured upon them is because Jesus took that for them.
0: He took the cup.
1: So I just love the imagery there is that Jesus drinks the cup in Gethsemane so that you don't have to.
0: You know, sometimes things just don't work, you know, whether it's technology or whatever.
1: Yeah.
0: And it's so frustrating because it should work.
1: Yep.
0: But yet, and you look at the whole plan of salvation, God gave a perfect sacrifice for all of mankind, and they chose not to accept it in the end. And so that, to me, that is the symbolism of behind the wrath of God, because he gave the perfect sacrifice and they chose not to accept it. It's not that he hates mankind.
1: No.
0: He loves mankind. John 3:16-17, he gave everything. He didn't come to condemn. But because of their choosing not to accept it, there's nothing else he can do. And that's so frustrating. That's that's the embodiment of his wrath. It's that they chose not to accept it.
1: So Jesus takes this filthy cup full of my sins and your sins and the penalty for sin, and he drinks it symbolically.
0: Yeah.
1: That's gross.
0: It's disgusting.
1: I mean, it's interesting. Before I was a born-again Christian, I really used to be into heavy metal and hard rock and that kind of thing. And I remember watching a concert one day, and I won't grace the artist with the name, but I remember he passed a cup around to those that were listening, and he had them spit in the cup.
0: Mm-hmm.
1: And then the cup was brought on stage, and he drank it. Yeah. It was gross.
0: Mm-hmm.
1: And this is more disgusting than that.
0: Yeah.
1: This is sin. This is...
0: But you look at the significance of this. This is the Creator. John chapter 1 says, in the beginning was the Word was with God, and the Word was God. This is the Creator, and he's taking the full responsibility of all sin into him.
1: He doesn't have to.
0: No. But because, like Colossians 2:15 says, he came, part of the reason, and there's so many facets to why he came, one of those reasons was to expose sin for what it really is.
1: Absolutely. And this is, I mean, in Gethsemane, Jesus is, this is not fun.
0: No.
1: I mean, in Luke is the doctor, right, of the disciples. Yeah. And in his gospel, in Luke 22:44, it says that he's agonizing so earnestly that great drops of blood are falling to the ground.
0: Yeah.
1: So this is...
0: And there's, and I don't know, I should have looked it up. There is a physical
1: there's
0: condition
1: when
0: you are under so much stress. Some people, their hair turns white overnight.
1: Yeah.
0: And I've heard of that. But there's other people where they're so intense that blood starts coming out of their
1: And it's super
0: pores.
1: Rare.
0: Yeah.
1: And usually when you start doing that, you die fairly quickly after that.
0: Really?
1: Oh, yeah.
0: Wow.
1: And so you see Jesus in that agony as he's sweating drops of blood. And then the angel comes and strengthens him.
0: Yeah, right, yeah.
1: And, you know, a lot of skeptics would say, well, wait a minute. That's where Jesus is getting an unfair advantage. But think about this. God offers us the same advantage.
0: Yeah.
1: So it's not an advantage. And second of all, the angel here that's strengthening Jesus is, in fact, strengthening him to go through more hardship.
0: Yeah.
1: It's almost like, just let him die.
0: Yeah.
1: But anyway, we'll pick up there next time.
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1: 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We'll pick it up here next time, here on Strong Tower Radio, where God's character is proclaimed.

0: Now the weather forecast for Strong Tower Radio. For Michigan's UP, today we'll have sunny skies with highs near 61 degrees with a northwest wind at around 15 miles per hour. Tonight we'll have partly cloudy skies with lows at around 44 degrees with a west wind at around 5 to 10 miles per hour. For northern Michigan, today we'll have increasing clouds with highs near 64 degrees with a west wind at around 5 to 15 miles per hour. And for tonight we'll have mostly clear skies with lows at around 38 degrees. For southern Michigan, today we'll have sunny skies with highs near 67 degrees with a west-northwest wind at around 5 to 13 miles per hour. And for tonight, we'll have mostly clear skies with lows at around 46 degrees. For central Illinois, today will be mostly sunny with a high near 80 degrees with calm winds becoming northwest at around 5 to 7 miles per hour. And for tonight, we'll be mostly clear with lows at around 55 degrees. For Strong Tower Radio, I'm meteorologist Tricia Cook.
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6: Returning from their disastrous sojourn in Egypt, Abram and Sarah again settled at Bethel. And with him was Lot, his nephew.
7: Well, Uncle Abram, we'll have to admit one thing. Even though our stay in Egypt wasn't too pleasant, yet we return with more of this world's goods than we had when we went to Egypt.
8: Yes, Lot. God has blessed us.
7: One of these days, when I get around to it, I'm going to take an inventory of my herds and flocks and tents to see exactly how much I am worth. It's probably more than I imagine. Thanks to you, Uncle Abram, I'm a wealthy man.
8: Mm-hmm. Wealth brings with it certain responsibilities and troubles. It has...
7: Are you referring to the trouble between your servants and herdsmen and mine? You'll have to admit that our herds and flocks are so large that there isn't enough pasture. We'll have to do something about it.
8: Well, just so we don't let strife come between us. However, Lot, you're right. The pasture here isn't large enough for both our herds and flocks.
7: Well, I'm not going to get rid of any of mine.
8: No need for either of us to do that. Is not the whole land before us? We'll separate. You take your choice. If you decide to take the land to the left, I'll go to the right. If you want the land to the right, I'll take the left.
7: You mean I can have my choice?
8: Yes.
7: Of all the land?
8: Of course.
7: But you... God gave all this land to you.
8: I'll waive my right to it.
7: Well, that's very generous of you, Uncle Abram. And I'll talk it over with my wife and let you know.
9: Uncle Abram's giving you your choice?
7: That's what he said.
9: Of all the land?
7: Uh-huh.
9: Have you decided what land you're going to choose?
7: Well, I've been thinking. It seems to me that the Jordan Valley has certain advantages. It's the most fertile land in all Palestine. reminds me of what the Garden of Eden must have looked like.
9: And deer, there are great cities in the Jordan Plain, too. Don't forget that advantage.
7: You like cities?
9: I think they'd be exciting to live in. So much going on. Please, Lot. Oh, I've heard that there are great marketplaces in the cities. People gather there and sell things and talk and get acquainted.
7: Well, perhaps you're right. All right, dear. I'll tell Abram that I chose the entire plain of Jordan.
9: Oh!
7: We'll make our permanent home in the city of Sodom. Pleased?
9: Yes.
10: I'm surprised that Lot chose the plain of Jordan. The people are very sinful in the sight of God. Surely Lot wouldn't choose to bring up a family in such surroundings.
8: Yes, I fear Lot is ignorant of the sinful condition of the cities.
10: Are we going to stay here in Bethel?
8: No. I think we'll move south, to Hebron.
6: Abram moved to Hebron, pitching his tents under the oaks of Mamre. There he erected an altar to the Lord. In the pure air of those upland plains, with their olive groves and vineyards, their fields of waving grain, and the wide pasture grounds of the encircling hills, he dwelt well content with the simple patriarchal life, and leaving to his nephew Lot the perilous luxury of the Vale of Sodom. The Amorite plain in which Abram now lived was ruled over by three royal brothers, Mamre, Eshcol, and Aner.
11: I say Abram's a great man. We could use him on our side.
12: Great. What's so great about him? Just because he teaches a new religion and he's different, does that make him great?
11: Well, not only is he a man of great wealth, but he's generous and humble and wise in diplomacy. Now show me any man with all those qualities, and I'll show you a great man.
12: Eshcol, what do you think about our new neighbor?
13: Well, I'm listening.
11: Well, I think we should ask him to join our alliance.
13: It won't do any harm.
12: Well, I'm in favor of talking to him and seeing at first hand what he's like.
8: I am greatly honored, Your Majesties, by this visit.
12: Don't be too flattered, Abram, sir. We have a motive, a selfish motive in coming to see you. We need your help.
11: What my brother is talking about is a military alliance between us. You see, Abram, sir, this country is filled with violence and oppression. 14 years ago, Chedorlaomer, king of Elam, invaded this land and made it tributary to him. Well, several of the princes have recently revolted, and we can expect another invasion by Chedorlaomer and his confederates at any moment.
12: If and when this invasion comes, we must stand as one.
8: Your Majesties, call upon me for help at any time.
11: And likewise, Abram, you call on us for help, if and when needed.
8: So be it.
12: So be it.
14: Abram.
8: Yes, Sarah?
14: Come out here, please.
8: In a moment.
14: You'd better come now.
8: Oh, all right. What is it?
14: Someone's coming up the trail. It looks like he's injured.
8: Yes.
14: I don't recognize him, do you?
8: No. Must be a stranger to these parts.
14: I'd better prepare some hot water and bandages.
8: No, Sarah. We'll see who he is, what he wants, before we do anything. Greetings, stranger.
15: Sir.
8: Stay. Don't run away. Come, stranger, and partake of cool shade and refreshments. I am Abram. And this is my wife, Sarah.
15: Hello.
8: Fear not, stranger. Our friendship and the hospitality of our humble abode is at your command. Perhaps my wife can wash your wounds and bandage them.
15: I'm all right. This isn't my blood, but the blood of a companion.
8: There are two of you.
15: I left him along the trail. He died.
8: Of wounds?
15: Yes, sir.
8: Oh, a hunting accident, perhaps.
15: You'd not heard?
8: No, I'm afraid I haven't.
15: Oh, there's been a war. a fierce war between the Elamites and the cities of the plains.
8: I didn't know.
15: It started when Chedorlaomer, king of Elam...
14: Pardon my interruption, but Abram, common decency and courtesy demands that this man be washed and refreshed before we allow him to relate his harrowing experiences.
8: She's right, sir. We are most anxious to hear of this war after you are refreshed with water and food. Now then, sir, if you care to relate your experiences, we are eager listeners.
15: It was most terrible, Abram, sir. Chedorlaomer, with four allies, marched into our country to reduce us into submission. Five Canaanite kings joined forces and met Chedorlaomer in the Vale of Siddim. Our army was quickly cut to pieces.
14: How terrible.
15: Not only did the enemy completely defeat our army, but they also plundered our cities and took rich spoils and many captives.
14: We have a nephew in Sodom. Perhaps you know him. His name is Lot.
15: Lot? Yes, I do know him.
8: You hesitate. Is there something about Lot you don't want us to know?
14: Was he taken captive by the Elamites?
15: Yes, ma'am. Lot and all his household.
8: Oh, no. Then I'll have to rescue him.
15: Rescue him from the Elamite army?
14: Abram, you'll do nothing of the sort. It's too dangerous.
8: He's my own flesh and blood.
14: Yes, and if you remember, he's also very selfish, choosing for himself the best land in Canaan. He isn't worth rescuing, Abram. I won't let you take the chance anyway.
8: I know how you feel, Sarah. But I must seek God's counsel in the matter. And then do what I can to rescue Lot.
15: But, sir, pardon the intrusion. How can you rescue anyone from the fierce army of the Elamites? Our army was powerless against them. Certainly you don't expect to succeed where an army failed.
8: With God on my side, I dare face any odds, any man, any army. Eliezer, call together my 318 trained servants and prepare them for immediate battle.
11: Men, soldiers, we have joined with Prince Abram to do battle against the forces of Elam. My two brothers and I have joined an alliance with Prince Abram of Hebron. He is supreme commander of this campaign. Prince Abram.
8: The Elamite forces, who so ruthlessly plunder the cities of the plain, are encamped at Dan, on the northern border of Canaan. It is reasonable to suppose that King Chedorlaomer does not expect to be pursued, so if we march swiftly, the element of surprise can work for a great advantage toward our victory. Thank you.
11: You all heard the prince. So be it. Company! Attention! Forward! Forward!
6: Swiftly, almost silently, Abram and his Confederates marched into the north. Closer and closer drew this small band of determined men to the camp of the huge Elamite army. Stopping for a brief rest, the three royal brothers discussed the prospects for victory.
11: Personally, I think Prince Abram is crazy to think that we have a chance to win over the Elam army.
12: Then why did you come if you're so sure you're marching straight to your death?
11: I had to. We do have an alliance with Prince Abram, remember?
12: We could have nullified the alliance.
11: And have the reputation of going back on an agreement? No thanks.
12: You'd rather go to your death than go back on your word?
11: Right. I'd rather go to my death.
16: Oh, Aunt Carol, wouldn't it be great if we all trusted God as much as Abraham did?
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16: Now it's time to get back to our story, The Three Strangers.
6: Lot, a nephew of Abram, was captured and taken prisoner by the forces of the king of Elam, who invaded and plundered the cities of the plains. Abram, learning of the calamity that had befallen his nephew, took his own 318 servants, trained in warfare, and the combined forces of the brothers, Mamre, Eshcol, and Aner, and started out after the army of the king of Elam. To the three brothers, there seemed little chance of victory against the Elamite forces, but Prince Abram had a secret weapon, the most powerful and efficient weapon in all the world. Before marching from Hebron, Abram had sought God in prayer.
8: O Lord, God of creation, my nephew Lot is in serious trouble. He needs help. I pray thee, O God, be with me and give me success as I attempt to rescue Lot from the evil hands of the king of Elam. If it be thy will, O God, assure me that I am doing my duty as I march against.
11: Here he comes now, Prince Abram.
8: Oh, it's about time. Eliezer, you got through to the enemy camp.
17: Yes, Master Abram.
8: Find out anything?
17: Why, they're in the midst of reveling, Master. Apparently, they're celebrating their victory.
8: Do you think they suspicion that we've trailed them here?
17: Oh, no, sir.
8: Thank you, Eliezer.
11: I'd alert the men for an immediate attack on the enemy.
8: Oh, Mamre, we will wait until dark to attack.
11: Yes, sir.
8: As soon as it's dark, we'll split up. You take your men, go around to the east of the enemy camp. Ask Eshcol to take his men to the north, Aner to the west, and I'll take my men to the south. At a given signal, we will attack the enemy.
11: From different directions? Yes, that will surprise them. Why, they'll think a million men are attacking. Oh, that's very wise generalship, Prince Abram.
8: And remember, when you attack, make lots of noise, be vigorous, and God will give us a speedy victory.
6: The battle that followed was swift and sure. Victory went to Abram and his allies. The king of Elam was slain, and his panic-stricken forces were utterly routed. Lot and his family, with all the other prisoners and their goods, were recovered, and a great booty fell into the hands of the victors. Upon his return to the plain of Jordan, Abram was met by the king of Sodom, who came out with a large retinue to honor the conquerors.
18: Friends! People of Sodom, quiet, please! Citizens of Sodom and friends, as king of Sodom, it is my duty and pleasure to welcome Prince Abram and his brave and victorious men. Because of their bravery, back with us are our neighbors and friends, those who were taken prisoners by the Elamites. We thank you from the bottom of our hearts, Prince Abram.
8: Thank you, good friends of Sodom. The rescue of your friends and neighbors was made possible not by me, but by the God of heaven. I am also indebted to the heroic efforts of my three allies, Princes Mamre, Eshcol, and Aner, and the brave soldiers who fought under them.
18: It is the rule of war that the victor shall take the spoils. Prince Abram and his men rescued every prisoner taken from our midst. In doing so, he came in possession of much rich booty. These things belong to Prince Abram.
12: They are all his by right of conquest. Yet, Prince Abram, I beg of you, allow the rescued prisoners to return to their homes.
8: Your Majesty, I undertook the rescue of the prisoners from the Elam forces, not for purpose of gain. I want nothing. I wish only that my confederates receive the portion of the booty to which they are justly entitled. The rest of the loot belongs to you, and the rescued prisoners are free from any obligation to me.
6: Abram returned to his tents and his flocks, weary but happy. But during the days that followed, he began to show signs of growing concern.
14: You're hard to understand sometimes, Abram. Here you are, a hero and a man of renown and influence among the surrounding nations, and yet something seems to be troubling you.
8: Oh, Sarah, I am troubled. Years ago, God promised to make me the father of a great nation. But we have no children, Sarah. And now, we're too old to have a son and heir.
14: A child of our own? It's impossible, Abram.
8: God gave me a dream. In the dream, I was led outdoors and told to look up at the stars. So shall thy seed be, promised the voice of God. I begged God for some visible evidence that this promise would be fulfilled. In the dream, I was told to make the usual sacrifices customary among men in the ratification of solemn agreements. Making the sacrifices and performing my portion of the vow, I waited for God to perform his part. And then, just as the sun went down, a great darkness fell upon me, and I heard a voice.
19: Abram, friend of God, you are not to expect immediate fulfillment of the promised seed, or immediate possession of the promised land. Thy people shall suffer long and much before they are established in Canaan. Later to thy seed shall be born the Redeemer of the world, the Son of God. He shall become a sacrifice, thus redeeming penitent man from sin. The Son of God shall later come in all his glory. He shall restore the earth to its Edenic beauty. And then and only then shall come the final and complete fulfillment of the promise that thy seed shall inherit the earth.
6: When Abraham had been nearly 25 years in Canaan, God conferred great honor upon him. Angels of heaven walked and talked with him as friend with friend. And when Abram was 99 years old, the Lord changed his name to Abraham, telling him he would be a father of many nations. One hot summer noontide, Abraham and Sarah were sitting in the shade of their tent door, looking out over the quiet landscape, when they saw in the distance three travelers approaching.
14: I wonder who they are, Abraham.
8: From this distance, it's hard to tell.
14: Probably strangers.
8: They are dressed like the people of this country.
14: But look, they stop and talk among themselves as if trying to decide which way to go.
8: I'll go and see if I can help them.
14: You'd better hurry, Abraham. They're already turning about and going in another direction.
8: Greetings, gentlemen.
15: Greetings, sir.
8: I pray these strangers, come to my humble tent and tarry and rest a while, and I will prepare refreshments for thy entertainment.
15: As you say, sir.
6: With his own hands, Abraham brought water to the three tired wayfarers that they might wash the dust from their feet. He himself selected their food, and while they were at rest under the cooling shade, an entertainment was made ready, and he stood respectfully beside them while they partook of his hospitality.
15: Where is Sarah, thy wife, Abraham?
8: She is in the tent.
19: The Lord will do unto thee as he has promised. And lo, Sarah shall have a son.
14: Have a child? Me? It's my age?
19: Abraham, why does Sarah, thy wife, laugh?
8: She is old, sir, and she doesn't believe that she can bear me a son.
19: Is anything too hard for the Lord to do?
8: Is anything too hard? Are you the Lord my God?
19: Sarah shall have a son.
6: And the three strangers rose up from thence and looked toward Sodom. And Abraham went with them part of the way. And one of them said unto Abraham,
19: Shall the Lord God hide from you, Abraham, the thing that he is about to do? Abraham, we are on our way now to the city of Sodom.
8: You're going to Sodom? That's where my nephew Lot lives.
19: The cry of Sodom and Gomorrah is great before the Lord, and their sin is very grievous. We go down now to see if what they have done is altogether according to the cry of it.
17: Now two of these heavenly messengers turn and start in the direction of the wicked city of Sodom. The third one remains with Abraham. By this time, Abraham was certain that he was the Son of God. And Abraham said,
8: O Lord, wilt thou destroy the righteous of Sodom along with the wicked? If there are 50 righteous people within the city, wilt thou save Sodom from destruction because of them?
17: And the Lord answered, If I find in Sodom 50 righteous, then I will spare all the place for their sake.
8: O Lord, if there lack 5 of the 50, wilt thou destroy the city for lack of 5?
17: And the Lord answered, If I find there 45, I will not destroy it.
8: If there are 40 found there, will you destroy Sodom?
17: I will not destroy Sodom for 40's sake.
8: Let not the Lord be angry, and I will yet speak. Peradventure there shall be found only 30 righteous in the city.
17: And the Lord answered, I will not do it if I find 30 there.
8: If there are only 20,
17: I will not destroy it for 20's sake.
8: O my Lord, be not angry with me, and I will make only one more request. Supposing there be only 10 righteous.
17: Again the Lord said, I will not destroy it for the sake of 10. As soon as the Lord finished communing with Abraham, he went his way, and Abraham returned unto his tent.
14: Abraham, were those really angels?
8: Sarah, two of them were angels, yes, but the third, he was the Lord himself, the Son of God.
14: The Son of God? The Creator?
8: The Creator of all things, Sarah. Also the same Son of God who one day shall redeem man from sin.
14: The Son of God. Here.
8: And I thought he was merely a tired wayfarer.
14: Oh, and what did the Son of God want with you?
8: The three of them were on their way to Sodom to see if the people are actually as sinful as they appear. If so, God is going to destroy Sodom. I mean, he was going to, but now he may not.
14: The last time I saw Lot's wife, she told me that the people are so vile and wicked, it's impossible to describe them.
8: In a city the size of Sodom, surely there are 4 or 5 others beside Lot and his family who worship the true God.
14: I doubt it, Abraham. I don't understand why the Lord and the two angels came by just to tell you they were going to destroy Sodom. Why tell you?
8: God always warns his people of what he is about to do. He warned Noah of the flood. He warned Adam of the consequences of sin. Always, throughout all the history of the world, God will warn his people of what is about to take place.
14: Would they have warned you about Sodom if you hadn't hastened to them and extended your hospitality?
8: I doubt it, Sarah.
14: Always, then, we should entertain strangers They may be angels.
19: Be not forgetful to entertain strangers, for thereby some have entertained angels unawares.
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Chapter 9. Dark Developments. Dietrich was glad to be home in Berlin. His parents welcomed him warmly. It was good to see his siblings again, and their ever-growing brood of children. Yet Dietrich was amazed at how much Germany had changed. Now that the Nazis were the second-largest political party in the country, they were trying to exert their influence in every area of culture. Dietrich wrote to his Swiss friend Erwin Suits, "The outlook is really exceptionally grim. We are standing at a tremendous turning point in world history." Soon after arriving back in Germany, Dietrich visited Karl Barth in Bonn. Given the impact of Barth's theology and writings had had on him, Dietrich was eager to meet the man. The two of them spent many hours together discussing their points of view, and Dietrich came away from the meeting more impressed with Barth than he had imagined he would. In Berlin, Dietrich became a lecturer at the University of Berlin. Although his subject was theology, he liked to challenge his students. One of his lectures was on the subject of whether the church is outdated. "Nowadays, we often ask ourselves whether we still need the church, whether we still need God. But this is the wrong question to be asking. We are the ones who are being questioned. The church exists, and God exists, and we are asked whether we are willing to be a part of the church and of service, for God needs us," he declared. Dietrich was speaking to himself as much as to his students. He loved being a theology lecturer. But he was also sure God had called him to be a pastor. In fact, he was ordained a pastor on November 15, 1931, and began looking for pastoral opportunities. It wasn't long before he was asked to take over the confirmation class of 50 boys at Zionskirche in the suburb of Wedding, a notoriously rough and poverty-stricken area in the north of Berlin. In Germany, parents sent their children to confirmation class not because they felt it was good for their children, but because it was the law. This meant that confirmation classes were often filled with unruly boys who did not care about religion at all. And the boys' class at Zionskirche in Wedding was no exception, as Dietrich soon found out. As Dietrich and the local pastor walked upstairs to the third floor where the confirmation class was held, the 14 and 15-year-old boys who made up the class peered over the banister, yelling and hurling garbage down on Dietrich and the pastor. Dietrich's heart sank. This was not going to be an easy assignment. In the third-floor classroom, the pastor introduced Dietrich to the boys as their new catechism teacher. Immediately, the boys began chanting the first syllable of his name. "Bon! Bon! Bon!" The pastor shrugged in despair and left Dietrich alone at the front of the class. Dietrich stood silently, his hands in his pockets, and waited for the chanting to subside. As the minutes passed and he failed to respond to the taunting, the boys began to tire and quiet down. When the chant stopped, Dietrich spoke in a soft voice, telling the boys about his experiences in Harlem and the Abyssinian Baptist Church. At first, only the boys in the front row could hear. But soon the room was completely quiet, as those at the back strained to hear. Dietrich promised to tell the boys more about Harlem next time. At the next confirmation class, the boys stayed quiet and listened as Dietrich described his American travels and told several Bible stories. From then on, Dietrich had few discipline problems with the class. Now that he had control of the unruly class, Dietrich wanted to invest more than just an hour a week in the boys. He rented a room in the neighborhood and moved in. His room was above a bakery.
and Dietrich gave the baker instructions that if any of the boys showed up to see him, they should be allowed up to his room, even if he was not there. He also let the boys know his new address and that his door was always unlocked and open for anyone who wanted to visit. Before long, boys started showing up at Dietrich's room in the evenings. Dietrich taught them chess, and as they played, Dietrich talked to the boys, learning more about them while trying to reinforce what he was teaching in the confirmation class. In no time at all, Dietrich had won the boys' friendship and their respect. Confirmation day for the boys was to be held March 13, 1932, the same day as Germany's presidential election. The German president held a lot of power, and Paul von Hindenburg had served in the post for 7 years. At 84 years of age and in poor health, Hindenburg wanted to step down, but was persuaded to put himself up for re-election when the Nazi Party leader, Adolf Hitler, entered the presidential race. As an Austrian rather than a German citizen, Hitler should have been ineligible to run for president. He had also been tried and convicted of treason for his role in a failed attempt to overthrow the government in November 1923. He spent a year in prison, where he passed the time writing a rambling book about his life and beliefs titled Mein Kampf, My Struggle. But in the days leading up to the presidential election, Hitler found a loophole that allowed him to become a German citizen and run in the election. To stop Adolf Hitler from attaining the post, Hindenburg ran again. As confirmation day in Wedding and election day in Germany approached, Berlin's streets were filled with Nazi Party members riding around on the backs of trucks with megaphones in hand, trying to stir up support for Adolf Hitler. On Sunday, March 13th, Dietrich was at Zionskirche in Wedding, delivering the confirmation sermon. It was normal in such a sermon to deliver a stern warning to the boys, but given all that was happening in Germany that day, Dietrich decided not to be hard on the boys. Instead, he told them, "Today, I must not make your prospect for the future seem harder and darker than it already is. And I know that many of you know a great many of the hard facts of life. Today,

230 seats in the Reichstag. However, it was not enough for them to rule Germany outright. In the weeks following, despite intense negotiations, it became clear that none of the other parties wanted to enter into a coalition with the Nazis, and a political stalemate ensued. As a result, a second parliamentary election was called for November 6th. Dietrich was deeply concerned. Something sinister seemed to be happening in Germany. Dietrich wasn't exactly sure what it was, but he felt the need to alert Germans to the dangers ahead for the nation. An opportunity to do this came when he was asked to speak at the Kaiser Wilhelm Memorial Church, Berlin's beautiful cathedral, on Reformation Sunday, the same day as the election, November 6, 1932. On Reformation Sunday, German Protestants celebrated their hero Martin Luther, who had led the Reformation. As Dietrich made his way to the church to deliver his sermon, the streets were again filled with Nazi Party members riding on the backs of trucks with their megaphones. As Dietrich stood to deliver his Reformation Day sermon, his words quickly cut through any thought of celebration. He told the congregation they had strayed far from Luther, and that it was time for them to live by their convictions, just as Luther had stood by his convictions when he nailed his 95 theses to the church door in Wittenberg in 1517. The sermon was not popular. People had come to church that day to feel good about themselves and their heritage. They left, feeling confused and angry with Dietrich. But he didn't care. Something told him tough times were ahead, and people needed to take a serious look at the changes happening in their country. Later that day, Dietrich learned the results of the parliamentary elections. They were no more conclusive than those of the July election. The Nazis had won 33% of the votes, or 196 seats in the Reichstag. The Social Democratic Party, 121 seats. The Communist Party, 100 seats. The Catholic Center Party, 90 seats, and the Nationalist Party, 52 seats. A range of other small parties held 32 seats among them. The Nazis had lost 34 seats from the July election, while the Communists had gained 11. Although Dietrich was pleased that the Nazis had lost seats in the latest election, still no single party had enough seats to form a government. The weeks that followed were filled with political wrangling and rancor. But eventually, Hitler and the Nazi Party wore down President Hindenburg. In an attempt to overcome the political impasse in the country, on January 30, 1933, Hindenburg appointed Hitler chancellor of a coalition government. Without the majority's vote, an Austrian criminal had become the most powerful man in Germany. Few Germans worried too much about this. They were just glad that Germany once again had a strong and vital leader. They hoped he would show the rest of Europe that Germans were strong and brave and would no longer be bullied by other countries as they had been in the Treaty of Versailles. Now that Hitler was chancellor, the entire Bonhoeffer family held their breath and waited to see what would happen next. 28 days later, they found out. On February 27, 1933, the Reichstag, the German parliament building, went up in flames. Nervously, Dietrich watched the fire from the second-story window of his parents' house, certain that Hitler and the Nazis would turn the incident to their advantage. The next day, the newspapers in Berlin carried the headline that a Dutch communist by the name of Marinus van der Lubbe had been found in the burned-out building. Van der Lubbe was accused of setting the fire. Instead of treating the incident as arson and allowing the German justice system to deal with the situation, the Nazi Party treated the fire as a matter of national security. Hitler whipped the German people into a frenzy of hatred toward foreigners and communists alike. Joseph Goebbels, the Nazi propaganda minister, proclaimed, "This is the beginning of the communist revolution. We must not wait a minute. We will show no mercy. Every communist official must be shot where he is found. Every communist deputy
must be this very night.

Night, strung up. On February 28th, Hitler responded to the situation with the Reichstag fire decree. He claimed that a secret investigation had uncovered a plot by the communists to pillage and burn Berlin to the ground, murder anti-communists, and create civil war in Germany. The burning of the Parliament building, Hitler said, was the first stage in this campaign of terror against the German people. Hitler then proposed a perfectly simple solution. He and the Nazi Party would take care of everything and keep everyone safe. All the German people had to do was give them the power to make decisions for them and the good of Germany. To many Germans, this seemed like a great idea. They would be safe and secure, led by a strong man with a loyal party to back him up. Peace and prosperity would surely follow. President Hindenburg quickly signed the Reichstag fire decree into law. The decree suspended most of the civil liberties in Germany, as set forth in the Weimar Constitution. This meant that German people could not expect any privacy. Their phone calls could be tapped, their letters read, their houses searched, and their children questioned, and they had no right to protest. It also meant an end to certain freedoms. German newspapers could print only things the Nazi Party approved of. People could not assemble in groups without approval or talk about anything that was anti-Hitler or against the Nazi Party. The decree also stripped away the right of states within Germany to make their own laws. All laws now came from the Reich government and were to be obeyed without question. Dietrich and his family were shocked at the speed at which things were changing. The Nazis were right-wing extremists using emotionalism and nationalistic slogans to stir up the people. They also knew how to manipulate the German political system to their advantage, evidenced by the way they got the Enabling Act passed in the Reichstag on March 23, 1933. To pass, this act needed two-thirds of the Reichstag members to vote for it, and the Nazis had nowhere near the number of seats needed for that kind of majority. However, the Reichstag fire decree allowed the Nazis to eliminate from contention the communists, who held 100 seats. Through intimidation, threats, thuggery, and intense negotiation, the Nazis managed to get enough votes to pass the Enabling Act into law. The Enabling Act was so named because it enabled the Chancellor and his cabinet to enact laws in Germany without the participation of the Reichstag. In short, Hitler and his fellow Nazis could now pass laws without any parliamentary consent or control. In certain circumstances, those laws could deviate from the Constitution. Any thought of cooperation or coalition in government had been swept away. The German people wanted to feel safe and proud again, and Adolf Hitler now had the power to do that for them. The Third Reich had begun. Dietrich did not trust the Nazis, and it took only 2 weeks for him to learn that Adolf Hitler had darker plans for Germany than anyone could have imagined. We hope you've enjoyed Dietrich Bonhoeffer, In the Midst of Wickedness, by Janet and Jeff Benge. 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

0: Guide's Greatest Prayer Stories, Helen Lee, Editor. What would you do if an angry shark was chasing you? How about if a machine gunner had you in his sights? Of course, those are pretty big problems, but large or small, God hears and answers prayer. Guide's Greatest Prayer Story shows how heaven's response made a big difference in challenging and sometimes dangerous situations. Whatever your joy or need, God wants to hear from you in prayer. Who knows? Maybe your story of answered prayer will be the greatest one yet.
1: Angelic Hanging by Jenny Logan. My brother Jeff and I were playing cops and robbers in the blistering hot Bolivian sun. I was hiding under a large barrel waiting for Jeff to come sneaking by. Suddenly I heard the big iron gate creak. Kids, come on inside the house. I have a surprise for you, Dad hollered. After the whole family had gathered around, Dad told us what the big surprise was. We're going camping. I'm taking all of us up to the youth camp to stay for an entire month. A whole month, Jeff and I shouted at once. Yes, and we're leaving tomorrow, Dad replied. Wow, I can't wait, I exclaimed, jumping and leaping around the room. Jenny, calm down and start packing, Mom said. Good idea, Mom. I raced out of the room. Early the next morning, before sunrise, Dad woke us up. He hurried around the house, grabbing last-minute things we needed for the trip. Finally, everything was loaded into our Jeep, and we were on our way. The worst part of the 3-hour trip was the road. It always scared Mom. In Bolivia, the main highways are nothing more than one-car-wide dirt roads, and the road leading to Camp Leos was especially dangerous. It was crooked and had a sharp upward grade. On one side of the road, a cliff arose thousands of feet into the air. On the other side, a sheer rocky precipice plummeted down, down, down. At the very bottom, a river rushed rapidly along the rocky floor of the canyon. But from the road far above, it seemed to be nothing more than a small creek trickling along. The Jeep was barely narrow enough for the tires to stay on the road. Dad was silent, concentrating on driving. I could tell Mom was getting a little nervous. Finally, she said, "Hey, kids, why don't we sing some camp songs? It'll make the time go faster." She started to sing her favorite one, On Top of Old Smokey. Soon, everyone joined in. I was standing at the back door of the Jeep, looking out the window. "Jenny, sit down," Mom commanded. "I don't want that door to fly open and have you fall out." Reluctantly, I sat back down. "Old MacDonald had a farm," my brother burst forth exuberantly. "And on this farm he had a pig," I joined in. We had sung just about every camp song we knew. The drive was getting long, and I had to go to the bathroom. "Dad, how much longer?" I asked. "Hush, Jenny. Dad's trying to concentrate on this terrible road. We'll be there soon," Mom said. I was bored, and I didn't feel like singing anymore. Peering out the window, I was soon absorbed in counting the little white crosses that dotted the side of the road. They marked the places where cars and their passengers had been hurled over the edge to their deaths. My hands were splayed against the door when, without warning, it flew open. Thrown off balance, I grasped frantically for the handle and swung out with the door. The feeling of being suspended in thin air engulfed me. Panic set in. "Mom! Dad!" I yelled. I twisted my head around to look at the Jeep. No one had noticed what had happened because of the unusual rattle noises of our vehicle. I fearfully looked down. All I could see was the little creek thousands of feet below. I was hanging directly over the precipice. I gripped the handle harder, but I could tell by my sweaty palms that I was going to slip any minute. "Dear Jesus," I prayed, "please help my mom and dad to see me and help me to hang on tight." I screamed again. This time my mom heard me. As she whirled her head around, her eyes widened in horror as she saw her child swaying like a rag doll over the jagged canyon. "Lloyd, stop the Jeep," she said with all the calmness she could muster. Dad glanced over his shoulder. A helpless expression spread over his face. He stopped the Jeep slowly so the door wouldn't slam shut with me in it. Then he ran around to the back door. He carefully leaned over the cliff, grasped the bottom of the door, and brought me to safety. I collapsed in his arms, sobbing with relief. I'm so sorry, Mom. I choked on my tears. I'll never disobey you again. I promise. Holding me tightly, she said, I'm just glad you're safe, honey. As I look back on that terrifying experience, there has never been a doubt in my mind as to how I was able to hang on to that handle. I believe that my guardian angel was right there beside me, giving me the strength to hang on just a little longer.
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3: It's been a wonderful day. You know, every single Sabbath should be a healing experience, especially through the cross. Healing with God and healing with one another. I discovered that with my children, that one of the blessings of opening the Sabbath together is to be able to assure each other that you are forgiven. So the preparation day is really preparation vertically with heaven and horizontally with each other. And healing happens best when through the cross, the vertical and horizontal take place. And I believe that God wants to have his dominion in our lives and over us just because I believe that he has set it up for us to stay in contact with him through the Holy Spirit. And the power of his presence is healing in itself. Do you know why Moses' eyes never grew dim? Because he saw the Lord. His back. And in so many ways, Moses, when he died, the Lord had to put him to sleep because he had enough energy to keep going. Because he was in the presence of God 40 days and 40 nights and all the rest. There's an energy with being with God. And Sabbath should be an expression of that energy. And so Sabbath, though it's the busiest day for us as pastors, becomes the most energized because we've been with the Lord. And so I hope that today has been the same with you, that God has been here and you have experienced his presence. We're going to end tonight with the concept of dominion restored. And we're going to have a little bit of fun tonight. And let's see how that works. It's always an interesting thing when I do some ad-lib things. So let's see what happens tonight. But I want you to remember three things. The first is God loves you so much. Number two, God has designed you to live forever. And that's why you live the shortest part of your life now. Because he's designed you to live forever. And then number three, God will restore but he reclaims. We spoke about reclaiming this morning, and we're going to end with restoring tonight. For God so, how much is so? For God so loved the world that he gave his only begotten Son, that whoever believes in him should not perish, but have everlasting life. How much is so? I put this shirt on specifically because I want to emphasize the cross just a little bit tonight. When you look at the cross, you're standing under the cross and you're looking at Jesus. He's dying, he's suffering, there's agony. What do you see?
4: No.
3: Keep talking.
4: Seven.
3: What else do you see? Keep going.
5: Spirit.
3: Keep going.
5: Seven.
3: You see, you're beginning to show me what I am discovering, that you can keep discovering more and more and more and more and more and more. It's the best expression of who God is. It's also the best disclosure of who Satan is. It's also the best expression of hope. And it is also the best unveiling of evil. And what I'm trying to emphasize tonight again is if you look in your left pocket and you put your hand in there, you're going to feel the nails. Those of you that don't have pockets, we'll supply them. No. Martin Luther said that the nails are in your hand and the hammer is in the other hand, right? When you look at the cross, you see that you are responsible for his death. It tells you how horrible you are. I am horrible. That my sin, my revolt against heaven, I am that horrible that I am the cause of why he had to die. In my place, I am the cause. I am horrible. But when you keep looking, you see how valuable you really are. It's impossible for you to have these two thoughts at the same time with the intensity and the actual emotion of both at the same time. It's impossible for us to have it. But when you look at the cross on the one side and see how horrible you are, and then on the other side you see how valuable you are, it's the greatest expression of your value that you will ever have in the entire universe. The one who is infinite in understanding and the most intelligent being with the most power in the universe thinks this of you, that he empties heaven and risks all. If you don't understand that, look at that. Jesus could be tempted. In other words, to be tempted means you could do the temptation. And if he did the temptation, it could have failed. He risked everything. The whole of heaven. You are so valuable that God risks all of heaven for you. That's how valuable you are. I want to come back to the horrible side for a minute because I want to remind you of something. There are some of us that have emphasized sin and the horror and the pain and the devil in charge of everything in our lives, to the point that we are so discouraged that we feel we are nothings. And we are discouraging others too, yes. But in this moment, when you look at the cross and you see how horrible you are, and you feel that you're a nothing, and you feel you're a worm, ask yourself the question, did he die for nothing? Did he die for worms? You may feel however you want, but the declaration of the cross is a declaration of your value, no matter how you feel about yourself. And when you live by faith, not feeling, you can embrace that declaration for yourself. I just want to throw that in because it is so. He loved you so much. He loves you so much that he wants to reclaim you as his own. And he loves you so much that he's going to restore you to the dominion that he wants you to have, that he created you for from the very beginning. Live like a prince and a princess by faith. Yeah, we know sin separates. I want you to go to Philippians 2, and I want you to see the two aspects. This morning we spoke about dominion reclaiming, and tonight we're talking about dominion restored. I want you to, even though Adam and Eve lost their dominion, Philippians 2, one of the most powerful verses of a description of how much he loves you and how much he emptied of himself. I want you to see it tonight for yourself. Philippians 2 verse 5, let this mind be in you which was also in. Don't let your feelings determine how you think. Let this mind be in you. How many of us are, oh, those Democrats, we feel this about them. Oh, those Republicans, we feel this about them. Oh, this world, we feel this, we feel that. No, let this mind be in you. That is in Jesus Christ, who being in the form of God did not consider it robbery to be equal with God, but made himself of no reputation, taking the form of a bondservant, servant, and coming in the likeness of man, us. He took the very nature of humanity 4,000 years into sin. In the likeness of man. Now, I want you to see this. First of all, he leaves heaven and his glory and his majesty. He becomes a little baby. Helpless. You think that dragon thought, this is going to be easy. Yeah. The more helpless you are, the stronger you are, because you have to depend on God. When I am weak, then I am strong. But look at this. And being found in the appearance of a man. So he emptied himself from heaven. Now he's a man. He comes down, he lays off his royal robes and his divinity. He becomes weak enough, because the next is what has to happen. And he humbled himself. So he not only emptied himself, took no reputation, became a servant. He humbles himself now that he is a man, a human being. He humbles himself more. When he's a human being, he humbles himself more. To even be obedient to the point of death, even the death of the cross. And I wish we could take so much time to talk about the cross. But if you really want to understand self-control, it's the best example of self-control there ever is. Because imagine if you have all power. And you can take yourself down in a split second. And those that are mocking you, those that are deriding you, and those that hate you, that had whipped you, that had spat in your face and put crowns on you and did horrible things to you, you, with all power, can in a split second take yourself down and take them out. Humbled himself to the point of death. Do you know what that means? His love was stronger than his hurt. His love was stronger than any pain. And he wants us to demonstrate that, because he knows what's lying ahead. humbled himself and became obedient to the point of death, even the death of a cross. Now, please understand, the cross was shame. The cross was humiliating. The cross was a declaration of the Romans that we are going to oppress you and control you. And here he says, no one takes my life. I lay it down. It's not the nails holding me there. My love for you. The joy of dying to be your Savior. The joy of just obeying my Father when I prayed and said, Father, take this cup from me. And he says, no, I'm giving it to you. And he says, I'll have joy to obey you, even if I don't like what I need to do. If we don't practice that now, if we grumble and complain, there's no way we're going to want this bitter cup of a time of trouble like there's never been before. We're never going to prepare and be ready for it. No grumbling, no complaining. Practice it for the next week. Not even for the weather. Or when your son didn't fill the car.
4: Okay.
3: Verse 9. Here is the power of dominion. He who humbled himself and emptied himself and became nothing, weak enough, the Creator, a creature weak enough to die. Verse 9. Therefore God has also highly exalted him and given him the name which is above every name, and that at the name of Jesus every knee should bow, those in heaven and those on earth and those under the earth, and that every tongue should confess that Jesus Christ is Lord, to the glory of God the Father. Do you see how God is going to restore dominion through Christ? He never lost dominion. We lost it, and now he's reclaiming it, and now he's going to restore it. Even Satan will bend his knee, and even Satan will, with his tongue, confess. All the energies and rage that he has had and hatred that he's had, he has to acknowledge Jesus is Lord even of him. How much more should we not practice his dominion over us now, that when he restores dominion, we will be with him? You see, this experience of him humbling himself, God has never, ever been afraid to become weak. He's never been afraid to be misunderstood. He's never been afraid of participating in the horror and suffering of a world. Why should we? You live the shortest part of your life. I want to just say something about pain, just for a minute. Pain wants to, let me try and put it this way. I want you to look at the cross. And you see that Satan was trying to inflict, and I'm just going to give you three short things, just very, very short. Satan's trying to inflict the worst pain on Jesus because he doesn't want him to die on the cross. Satan wants to kill him, but he doesn't want him to die on the cross for the world. And so he's trying to get him off the cross. And so he's trying to say to him three things. Number one, look at your own disciples. They run away. The one's betrayed you and the other one is denied you. Look at the people you came to save. Number two, he came to his own and his own received him not, but put him on a cross and crucified him. But you know what the devil's really saying? Go read in Desire of Ages. If you take on the sins of the world and you become sin, you are going to be mine. I have control over you because you're taking on everyone's sin. That's why when Jesus says, into your hands I commit my spirit, Father, not the devil's. But the devil is trying to get him off that cross. He's trying to persuade him with the worst kind of pain and suffering. I need you to understand what the cross really, the conflict really was about. Jesus did not see through the portals of the tomb. Do you know what that means? He died not knowing on the cross. My God, why have you? So before the cross, he understood. But on the cross, he could not see through the portals of the tomb. And if he could not see through the portals of the tomb, he died an eternal death. He was willing, and this is what blows my mind, he's willing not to exist that I can exist. The Creator. Not exist that I can exist. That's how much so really means. But I have to tell you the good news. He dies an eternal death, but why isn't he dead forever? Because Acts chapter 2 says that, and if you really want to read it with me because it's such good news. Acts chapter 2. And there are many people that have wondered and said, Pastor, afterwards they want to have the conversation. So let me have the conversation now. What do you mean he died an eternal death? Well, he's alive. And here we go. Okay, Acts chapter 2. So here it is. Peter is explaining on the day of Pentecost, is explaining, and he says there in verse, let me read from verse 23. Him being delivered by the determined purpose and foreknowledge of God, you have taken by lawless hands and are crucified and put to death, whom God raised up, having loosed the pangs of death, because it was not possible that he should be held by it. Why could death, Jesus could die an eternal death, but death cannot hold him. Why not? Because he never sinned. But he could die an eternal death for you and for me, and yet death can't hold him because he's sinless. And when you understand that, you say, wow, how much is so? Well, that's the diversion I wanted you to experience, and I wasn't planning on it, but I want you to spend time at the cross. When you spend time at the cross, that's where the energy, that's where the motivation, that's where the power, that's where the presence of Jesus is with you. Spend an hour, a thoughtful hour at the cross. I saw another angel flying in the midst of heaven, having the everlasting gospel of how much God really loves you. To preach to all those who dwell on the earth, because it involves every single human being, every tribe, every nation, every tongue, every people. And the first thing he says is, fear God. And this morning we said, fear God really means what? Experience his power of salvation in awe and wonder of how he exceedingly fear him, because you've experienced his power to pluck you from the brand, like a brand in the fire. Experience that power. Give him glory. For the hour of his judgment has come, and worship him who made heaven and earth, the sea and springs of water. Judgment. When judgment starts, it never ends until sin is completely eradicated. This morning we said, who does the dragon fight? Does it look fair that God would become weak enough to be strong enough to defeat the dragon? to maintain enmity in his dominion of the Lamb slain from the foundation of the world. And the roles that Jesus takes as the Lamb of God is coming as King of Kings, and right now he is in the sanctuary. He is our high priest. And we should spend time in the most holy place where he is right now and understand what he is doing and participate in what he's doing. Participate means two things. Let him be Lord of your life. Have dominion reclaimed as you repent and let him take sin from your life. And then let him deal with the sin as he cleanses not just the sanctuary. And by the way, only confessed sins can be removed from the sanctuary. Unconfessed sins stay with the individual. And so you have to participate in confession, because in confession is him reclaiming dominion over you. That sin shall not have dominion over us. And so in the sanctuary, God has always wanted to live with us. Make me a sanctuary that I might dwell with him. Why? Because it's an issue of dominion, that when he dwells with us, he knows that he has to come into a sinful world to save us from that very sin. And we went through those scriptures, and there's two parts to this, the daily and the yearly, because sin has dominion, and repentance is God reclaiming dominion over our lives, as the plan of salvation is, I want to not just reclaim you, I want to restore you. And so practice staying connected to Christ. I use this with the kids in many of the churches that I've been to for illustration. And I'm not sure. There are two illustrations. Maybe I should do both of them. I need one volunteer. So just one volunteer. Okay, so you can come up. That's fine. You need to be animated. I need energy from you. You need to become a little angry. And you need to become a little aggressive. Can you do that? Okay. So we're going to do this. So I'm going to just put the picture. Here is Jesus. And you see him on the cross. And every time someone shouted at him, every time someone did something at him, he said, Father, forgive them. I want you to think of this in this way. Every time you start experiencing hurt, practice saying, Father, forgive them, or I forgive you. The reason this is critical is because, now let me try and demonstrate it. So come stand here with me, and I want you to tell me what it feels like. Now, we're going to do this. It's completely, there's no screaming, shouting, or anything else, okay? But I want you to just tell me what you feel when I do this to you. Why are you carrying? Does it feel good that I'm in your space? Do you like it? This is what's coming. The hate and anger. And if you're not ready for it, you're going to respond, and guess how we respond. So I want you to think of it this way. I want you to do this. I want you to do that to me, okay? So go ahead and do that. Okay, you are tiny but mighty, okay? And you're going to come up to me, and you are angry, and you are, okay? So I want you to do it, okay? I want this finger right here. Okay, let's try it again. Okay. Oh, hold it there. Okay. So you understand that it didn't feel right, right? So now I want you to think of it this way. Okay, so now do that to me, and I want you to see if I look like her or not. Okay, so do that to me. and just freeze and do that and freeze. Do I look like her? Immediately, the temptation is to look just like the other. Boom, just like that. My nature, as soon as you invaded my space and did this, I want to respond in the kind of defending and reacting and all the rest. Now, I want you to do that to me, and I want you to keep doing it to me. So I'm going to move away, but I want you to keep doing it to me. And I want you to see if this is a practical thing, even if you don't say it out aloud. I want you to say it in your heart or say it and pray to the Lord. So keep doing that to me. I forgive you. I forgive you. I forgive you. I forgive you. I forgive you. I forgive you. I forgive you. I forgive you. I forgive you. That was very good. You did a real job. Give her a hand. Every time you hurt, you have to forgive. Otherwise, it will consume you, it will control you, and you will become what you don't want to be. That anger and that, you become what you don't want to be when you don't forgive. You have to practice in this world of pain that's coming to us to forgive instantaneously, immediately. I forgive you. Or God, forgive them. So that's illustration one. I need maybe a couple or just two men to come up, whichever comes up first, a couple or two men. Okay, we got Cam, his wife's not here, so we need someone else. Okay, come up. Okay, I told you tonight was going to be fun, okay? Now, these guys are neighbors, and they live right next to each other, and they have a boundary line. And that boundary line, we always thought was there, but there's a dispute about that boundary line. And so, Mark, is it? Doesn't tell Cameron, but he goes and has a surveyor, and the surveyor lies it out. Cameron is really not happy. And he moves the marker. Mark comes the next day and he's going to confront Cameron. What kind of, I need your angry face. I need your unhappy face. I need the face that is not going to be a nice face. There's no pleasantry here. Okay, there's no talking and there's no shouting or any noise. There's only action. So I want the action of a very unhappy man coming to talk this business out. Okay, so you come and you talk and you guys are going to be right up against each other. Okay, so now you just, no smiling. Come on, guys. This is serious business. I chose the best two friends. Okay, so this is action, okay? Now, you're really getting heated and argued, and Cam, you push him. No, you push. You just push him. Just push him. He says, I'm not going to take this. And he pushes you harder. Now, suddenly, they both see red, and they going to stand further back. This is slow motion. And when I say freeze, I want you to freeze, but you are going to give, and you're going to wind it up. The best punch you can give to the other person on the jaw. It's slow motion. And you both are going to connect the jaw at the same time, and I'm going to freeze you, okay? So here goes. You ready? Camera, action, freeze. No, why are you smiling? Are you smiling at this fist that's coming to you? Come on, we're going to redo this. These guys are smiling at a fist that's going to come at them. No, come on, guys. I need anger. I need you to feel this is unjust and you should not touch my property and all the rest, right? Okay, so here goes. Lights, camera, action! Freeze! Okay, now freeze. Hold it right there. Now I want you to think about, this is going to hurt. This is going to be a real hard blow, right? This is not nice, but this is reality in the world. Now, I want you to open your Bibles to Ephesians 6, verse 12, and I want you to read it together at the same time as we watch this moment of physical contact and ask yourself, what in the world are you talking about, Paul, in Ephesians 6, verse 12? Are you ready? Ephesians 6, verse 12. You got it? I'll give you 3 seconds more. Okay, you ready? Read it together as you watch this. For we do not wrestle against flesh and blood, but principalities. Stay right there, done. What do you mean? This is real. How do you say we're not wrestling against flesh and blood? This is real. You never, ever have the real battle with flesh and blood. The real battle is, who has dominion over this arm? Who has dominion over this brain? Who has dominion over this heart? Who is in control of this? That's the real battle. You never fight each other, ever. And the devil wants you to believe that this is the real fight. And we get sucked into thinking this is the real fight because we get hurt in the real fight. But we never really realize how much we get hurt in the real fight because we are not displaying the power of God in our lives. Now, I want you to do this one more time. Okay? And at the moment that I tell you something, I want you to react and see what will happen. So, you guys are angry. You're throwing that punch. Lights, camera, and very slowly this time. Slower than you've done before. Okay? So, it's slower. Lights, camera, we'll pull your hand back. Getting ready. You can't both go on the same. You were using the other side.
4: It's a fighting strategy. Use the other view.
3: No, no. I just want slow motion of that one. Okay? There we go. Okay. Here it goes. I want this moment just reacted. Here goes. Ready? Okay, so slowly. Lights, camera, action. And as you come closer to each other, you see Jesus standing next to the other person in real terms. What are you going to do in the moment that you are like this and you see Jesus standing next to them as if he's real? What would you do? Thank you. It works every time. The kids do this all the time. That when I tell them, Jesus standing next to me, and then in the action of, well, I can't back down, I'm going to just hug the person. Would you carry on with a punch if you saw Jesus right next to that person? Then begin practicing how to respond to the anger and the hate and the hurt as if Jesus was physically right next to that person. You know, the Bible says Enoch walked with God. In a comment on Enoch, Ellen White brings out this concept

0: Esther, I found myself becoming a different person behind the wheel.
1: Sometimes my wife reminds me. And I said, I'm going to have to change this.
0: I can't be preaching and then be a different person behind the wheel. Now, I might not do everything that everyone's doing to me. But I am incensed and I'm angry, and I'm going to cut in front of you if you cut in front of me and all the rest and all the reactionary. And I said, I have to change it. And so I said, this is how I'm going to change it. Now, we call traffic lights in South Africa robots. I don't know why, but they call them robots. And so back then, I said, at every robot traffic light, every traffic light, when it's a red traffic light, I'm going to look at my seat next to me that I put a, there's no one sitting there, but I put the seat belt on. And I said, I'm going to look at every traffic light. I'm going to look there and I'm going to say, God's presence is with me. He's here in the car. And from one traffic light to the next, God's presence is with me. And then the next traffic light to the next, God's presence is with me. In fact, when I was angry and my wife and I were giving each other silent treatment in our first year as we were adjusting to each other, and it wasn't very nice of me, I came home and rang the doorbell and I said, God's presence is here. I'm going to respond to him before I respond to my wife. And it changed the way I began to respond to things around me. We don't have to respond to pain. We don't have to respond to how others are treating us. Don't let the steps, or let me put it this way, don't let the sin of others determine your steps. Don't let the sin of others determine your steps. God's presence is with me. I told the kids, when you get to school, you touch the door of your classroom and you say, God's presence is here. The more you practice that God's presence is here and the more you respond to his presence that is here, as if it was physically here, the more you would behave differently because you're lining yourself up with practicing his presence.
2: 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We hope that you've been wonderfully blessed.
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My friends and I began walking to the river, and even at this early time in the morning, there were thousands and thousands of other people, small streams of people that led into one massive torrent of humanity walking towards the banks of the river. Along the path were hundreds and hundreds of speakers sounding out the holy vow,

0: Welcome to part two of Christian Sharma's story, Confluence and Faith.
1: So in the first part of this story, I had left the small mountain village with a group of people to join them on a spiritual pilgrimage journey throughout the cities of North India. We had arrived at the city of Allahabad for the Mahakumbh Mela. Here we joined a group of over 30 million people clamoring to bathe in the waters of the Ganges River. From the city of Allahabad, we moved eastward towards south central

0: central Bihar, and it is in this region that the next story takes place.
1: "You can't go there tonight,"
0: bellowed the large man on the motorcycle.
1: "You can't go there. I mean, there's kidnapping, murdering Naxalites that live there. You can't go there tonight."
0: So I thought to myself, oh my, nobody told me about kidnapping, murdering Naxalites when I decided to come here. Why didn't my friend tell me about these kidnapping, murdering Naxalites? About 6 months before I came on this trip, the indentured servant of our landlords had left for his hometown. This is a long story in itself, but needless to say, this boy came from a very impoverished background, and him, along with a number of other children from his village, had been sent up to our region to work with the promise of bringing money home for the families. After their term of service had expired, many of the local people refused to give them their rightful wages so that they could go home to their families. Our landlords were one of them. Instead of giving them their rightful wages, they said, "No, we'll pay you after the winter. Work for another 6 months and then you can go home." From an offering that had been given to us earlier, we decided that we would be a blessing to this kid and let him go back to his family. So we helped him by giving him some of the money that our landlords should have paid him. We also gave him an SD card for his phone. And on this SD card was the Adventist World Radio broadcast in Hindi. On here was the Hindi audio drama of the Jesus stories in the Gospels. On this was Christian songs that we had downloaded for him to listen to. And we told him as much as we could tell him about Jesus because we knew we might never see him again. Before he left, I said, "Chotu," which means small boy, "Chotu, tell me, where does your family live?" And he said, "Okay, from the city of Gaya, you have to go to another city. And then from there, you got to walk about 3 hours, and then you're going to come to a river. And by the river, there's two really big trees. And we live near one of those big trees. You can't miss it. You'll be able to find it." And I said, "Well, Chotu, what's your father's name? What's your mother's name? What's your brother's names? Your uncle's names? Tell me everything that you can tell me." He hadn't been home since he was just a small boy, so he couldn't give me accurate information about everything. But when I arrived in the city of Gaya Bihar with my friends on their pilgrimage, I knew that I was as close to my friend Chotu as I would ever be. We had traveled nearly 1,000 miles to get to this place. And so I called my wife and I said, "Should I go visit him? Should I leave this group and go visit our friend?" And we prayed about it and she said, "Yes, I think that this is God's will that you should go." So I told my friends that I'd come on this long trip with. I said, "I'm going to stay here and I'm going to find Chotu." They all knew who Chotu was because we're all neighbors. And they said, "Why would you visit him?" I said, "Just trust me. I want to visit him and I'll see you in 2 days. I'll take a train and meet you at your next destination." So they said, "Okay, that's fine. If you want to see Chotu, that's fine. We'll see you in 2 days. After my friends left, I began inquiring, "Do you know where this place is? Do you know where my friend's village is?" And they said, "No, yes, but no, that village? You can't go there." And that's when I met a large man on a motorcycle that said,
1: "Yes, I know where that city is, that village is. I know where it is, but you cannot go there. It is unsafe."
0: I said, "But now I have to go. I've left my group. I have to go. I'm so close." He said,
1: "Well, I'll tell you what you need to do. Tomorrow, I'll arrange a taxi for you. You will leave early in the morning, and you will arrive at the main town. When you get to that town, you go talk with the police. And the police will send an armed escort to go with you all the way to his village.
0: I said, oh my, armed escorts? Kidnapping, murdering Nuxalites? Oh my, I didn't know what I was in for. Needless to say, I did not sleep very well that night. I stayed in a grungy little hotel, and I woke up at about 2 o'clock in the morning, and I was just praying and praying, God, what is your will for me? I believe that you're calling me to go here, but I have a small child at home. My wife's expecting me to come home. And then I realized that if God calls me to a place, he can protect me. If God calls me to do something, I'm going to be safer following his will than I will be anywhere else. I was weeping as I was considering the surrender that God wanted me to do. I didn't know what God had in store, and I thought that God was going to take care of me. But deep down inside me, I was still a little bit afraid of being kidnapped. But God gave me peace about this decision, and early in the morning, I was by the road waiting for my taxi. The taxi showed up 2 hours late. I was not terribly impressed with the driver, and I scolded him a little bit for being so delinquent on his obligation. But as we were driving, we began realizing that it wasn't going to take very long because the roads were all brand new. I had just enough time to write a friend's number on my leg. And I wrote his name and his number, and I said, if found, please call my friend. We got to the police station, and the driver got out and talked with the police chief. The police chief said, oh, no, no, no, you don't have to worry about anything. You just drive down this road, and the village will be down there about 10 minutes on the left side. We thought, oh my, this is certainly nice. Apparently, what had happened is that in the years that my friend was an indentured servant and away from home, the government had done a lot of work in this region to combat the claims of the kidnapping, murdering Nuxalites. They had done much to improve the economic situation of the towns and the villages so that the claims of those that are opposed to the government wouldn't have any value, and that people wouldn't follow their nefarious ways. So instead of a 3 hours walk, we arrived at my friend's village in just a few short minutes. I got out of the car, and I began asking for my friend's name, by my friend's father's name, by the friend's brother's name, his uncle's. Very quickly, a large crowd gathered, and my friend's brother came. My friend's brother recognized me because he had been in a delegation of people to help his brother and many other child servants escape from their indentured servitude. He recognized me, and he said, Christian Bai, my brother does not live here anymore. He says, he was here, but he has just gone just a few short days before he went to work in another region of the country. But you remember that SD card that you gave us? Remember those stories? We listen to those stories all the time. We listen to those stories, and we want another SD card because that one's broken. He gave me my friend's number, and I called my friend, and the first thing my friend said was, Christian Bai, please send another SD card with those stories. Please give us another copy of the songs and the Bible stories that you gave us before, because we listen to them every night. My friend's brother's wife and her kids came by. And around their neck was a little string necklace, and on that necklace was a little picture of Jesus. Now, they did not know that I was coming. They didn't have any time to prepare. My friend's brother said, Christian Bai, we listen to those stories. We believe in Jesus. He says, please give me a Bible. Please give me a Bible because I can read. I'm the only one in my family that can read, but I can read and I want a Bible. He says, please send me one. I was overwhelmed with emotion. I was overwhelmed because in this dark area where there's very little knowledge about the true God, in this dark area where there's millions upon millions flocking to the banks of the Ganges, they're looking for many other ways for the solution to their problems in this life, to the solution for their problems for the next life. But in this place, God gave me a glimpse of what He is doing to bring people back to Him, what He is doing to share His love and His goodness, even in the very remote areas of Bihar and Uttar Pradesh and North India. God is working. One little action, one little simple thing, an SD card given in the hands of a child servant, could help bring people to Christ. What can you do to help people come to Christ? What can you do to share His love? God had impressed me to make another SD card before I went to visit my friend. So I downloaded the same stories, the same songs, the same Adventist World Radio podcast, and so I was able to give them another one. Every time I speak with this family, I am overwhelmed by what even little things can do to draw people to Christ.
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0: I joined this pilgrimage with my friends so that I could learn about their culture and their ways. 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

0: A completely new dimension in the history of books, scholarship, and education opened up with the invention of printing, sometimes called Germany's chief contribution to the Renaissance. The art of printing with wooden blocks was invented in Asia in the 5th century. The first known printed book was produced by this means in 868. In about 1445, Johann Gutenberg began to pioneer with movable metal type at Mainz in Germany, and significantly, the first complete book known to have been printed in the Christian world was the Bible in 1456. This is Rod Thompson, and this has been a Reformation Moment on Strong Tower Radio, where God's character is proclaimed.
1: Now the weather forecast for Strong Tower Radio. For Michigan's UP, tonight will be mostly clear with lows at around 46 degrees and a south wind at around 10 miles per hour. Saturday will be sunny with a high near 78 degrees with a south wind at around 10 to 15 miles per hour. For northern Michigan, tonight we'll have a 20% chance of showers after 2 a.m., increasing clouds with lows at around 45 degrees. And for Saturday, we'll have a 10% chance of showers before 8 a.m., sunny with a high near 76 degrees. For southern Michigan, tonight we'll have partly cloudy skies with lows at around 55 degrees and calm winds becoming southeast at around 6 miles per hour. And for Saturday, we'll be mostly sunny with a high near 77 degrees. For central Illinois, tonight we'll have mostly clear skies with lows at around 61 degrees with a south-southeast wind at around 8 to 10 miles per hour. And for Saturday, we'll have increasing clouds with highs near 84 degrees and a south wind at around 8 to 10 miles per hour. For Strong Tower Radio, I'm meteorologist Tricia Cook.
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4: Hello, this is Joe Cruz on the Amazing Facts broadcast, facts which affect you. I'm sure you've heard it said, 200 million people can't be wrong. And the idea is that we should go along with the 200 million. Now, is it safe to follow the crowd, friends? Is it the thing to do? Suppose the crowd's wrong, should you follow it anyway? I know it's hard not to do that, especially for young people. But should you not have the backbone and do it anyway? How about standing for the right because it is right? Does it pay? Is it the thing to do? You may be amazed, but God has something to say about this very thing. Listen, thou shalt not follow a multitude to do evil, Exodus 23, verse 2. Now, words couldn't be plainer than those. Don't follow the crowd. Don't follow the majority opinion, says the Lord, if it's wrong. But I can hear somebody argue and say, well, the crowd's likely to be right. But no, there's where you're wrong, friends. The crowd is generally wrong. How was it in Noah's day, for example? Suppose you had followed the crowd back then. What would have happened to you? Where would you have ended up? But suppose you had used your thinker, and suppose you had listened to Noah's preaching and believed it and then got into that ark with his family. What then? I know, it takes courage to buck the crowd. It did back in Noah's day, and only 8 people had that kind of courage. But they're the ones that did not drown. It takes courage, moral courage, to stand alone, for Jesus and his truth against family and friends and relatives. But remember this, there'll be no cowards in heaven. And more than that, there are no cowards on the straight and narrow road that Jesus told us to travel to get to heaven and eternal life. Now, there was Jesus. What kind of courage did he have? What do you think it took to leave heaven and come down to this sinful world? What do you think it took to be rejected by his own people, to be persecuted, spit upon, mocked, whipped, and then crucified? Now, suppose you had followed the crowd back in Noah's day, or in let's come down to Lot's day now. What would have happened? Where would you have ended up? Well, you would have been burned up with fire and brimstone from heaven and brought down to ashes. And here's a thing we should keep in mind. The fire that destroyed the city of Sodom and its people was a type of the fire that will destroy sinners in the final day. In fact, here's where the Bible says that in 2 Peter 3:7, "But the heavens and the earth, which are now by the same word, are kept in store, reserved unto fire against the day of judgment and perdition of ungodly men." Now listen, why was Lot saved out of Sodom, friends? Why wasn't he burned up? Because he followed the crowd? No, because he didn't. Lot did not engage in the filthy talk and conversation of the people of that city. He did not take part in their wicked and evil practices. Now again, suppose you had followed the crowd in Jesus' day. Where would you have ended up? Well, you would not have been with Christ and the 12, that's for sure. They were the minority group. But listen, if you had followed the crowd, then you would have helped to crucify Jesus. If you had identified with him in his day, you would have been against the scribes and Pharisees and Sadducees, the religious leaders of that day. And they would have been against you, just like they were against Jesus. And they would have cast you out of the synagogues. They would have stoned you or put you to death by crucifixion or some other way. Yeah, I wonder how many living today would really have stood with Jesus if they had been alive in his day. Well, let's ask another question. Suppose you follow the crowd today. Where will you end up? I'll tell you something, friends, not in heaven. For most people are not headed in that direction now. You would end up in that broad road that leads down to destruction that Jesus talked about. Do you know, friends, that if every other person in the world did wrong, that would not excuse you and me for doing it. Every person will stand on his own individual feet and stand in his own shoes, as we sometimes say. Jesus says, "Come out from among them and be separate, saith the Lord." No, the crowd is not safe to follow, not even in religious matters. Now, perhaps I should say, especially in religious matters. For the past two broadcasts, we've been considering the amazing fact that millions keep Sunday, the first day of the week, under the misconception that their observance of Sunday is based on the text of the Bible. Now, we continue today to point out the 15 texts that are not found in the Word of God. Many think they're there, but they're not. For example, there's no Bible text where the first day is called the Lord's Day. We do read that there is a Lord's Day. John has written, "I was in the Spirit on the Lord's Day," Revelation 1:1. But the Lord's Day is a seventh-day Sabbath. Never once is the first day of the week called the Lord's Day. God has said, "But the seventh day is the Sabbath of the Lord thy God," Exodus 20, verse 10. And again in Isaiah 58:13, God said, "If thou turn away thy foot from the Sabbath, from doing thy pleasure on my holy day." And notice he called it my holy day. And then Jesus said in Mark 2:28, "The Son of Man is Lord even of the Sabbath day." So there's no Bible text that says to keep the first day of the week in honor of Jesus' resurrection. Many times the New Testament speaks of the resurrection and its importance, but not once does it say to honor Sunday in commemoration of the resurrection. Baptism by immersion was given to memorialize the resurrection, and Sunday observance is not sanctioned or even mentioned by Christ at all for this purpose. There is no text in all the writings of the apostles that authorizes the observance of the first day of the week. There's no text that gives any instruction as to how to keep the first day of the week. The Bible has instructed how to observe the seventh-day Sabbath. In Leviticus 23, we are told, 6 days shall work be done, but the seventh day is a Sabbath of rest, a holy convocation. We are to rest and have a holy gathering together on the Sabbath. We're told in Exodus 16, 22 to 25, that we're to prepare our food the day before the Sabbath. Friday is said to be the preparation day. And it came to pass that on the sixth day they gathered twice as much bread, and all the rulers of the congregation came and told Moses. And he said unto them, This is that which the Lord has said. Tomorrow is the rest of the holy Sabbath unto the Lord. Bake that which ye will bake today, and seethe that ye will seethe, and that which remaineth over lay up for you to be kept until the morning. And Moses said, Eat that today, for today is the Sabbath unto the Lord. Today ye shall not find it in the field. So there it is, friends, telling us how to get ready for the Sabbath on the day before. Isaiah says the Sabbath is not to be a day for our worldly pleasures. He said, If thou turn away thy foot from the Sabbath, from doing thy pleasure on my holy day, and call the Sabbath a delight, the holy of the Lord, honorable, and shalt honor him, not doing thine own ways, nor finding thine own pleasure, nor speaking thine own words. So you see, friends, it's a very spiritual exercise. The Sabbath is to be kept from sundown Friday night to sundown Saturday night. From even unto even shall ye celebrate your Sabbath. That's what we read in Leviticus 23:32. And evening is when the sun sets, when the sun goes down, when it begins to get dark. In Deuteronomy 16:6, it says, At even, at the going down of the sun. In Mark 1:32, again, it says, And at even, when the sun did set. And in Nehemiah 13:19, And it came to pass that when the gates of Jerusalem began to be dark before the Sabbath, I commanded that the gates should be shut and charged that they should not be opened till after the Sabbath. So you see, it's getting dark as the Sabbath begins. And the sun is going down, as we found in these many texts. So we're not to buy and sell on the Sabbath, according to what Nehemiah said. We're not to work our own work on the Sabbath. And there is in the Bible explicit instruction as to how to observe it. And there's absolutely no instruction as to how to observe Sunday. Those who observe that day must map out their own plan for its observance. They have no guidance whatsoever as far as the Bible is concerned. There is no text where we're told not to work on the first day of the week. We're told that we're not to labor on the seventh day Sabbath. There's no text that says the seventh day of the week is no longer God's holy day. Christ did nail to the cross that law governing the offering of sacrifices and the yearly Sabbath upon which they were to be offered. But the holy seventh-day Sabbath, which was given as a memorial of creation, is still to be observed and will be honored when this earth is made new. The prophet Isaiah has written these words, For behold, I create new heavens and a new earth. And the former shall not be remembered nor come into mind, but be ye glad and rejoice forever in that which I create. For as the new heavens and the new earth which I will make shall remain before me, saith the Lord, so shall your seed and your name remain. And it shall come to pass that from one new moon to another and from one Sabbath to another shall all flesh come to worship before me, saith the Lord. Isaiah 66, 22 and 23. So every Sabbath in the new earth will come together to worship God. The Sabbath extends from Eden to Eden restored. It reaches from the earth in a perfect condition when it was first created to the earth restored to a perfect state after Jesus comes. All right, again, there's no Bible text that says apostles taught their converts to keep Sunday. There are texts which teach baptism and the Lord's Supper, but none that teach the observance of Sunday. There's no Bible text that says grace frees us from obeying the Sabbath commandment. You see, friends, under grace, we have no license to worship false gods or to bow to graven images or take God's name in vain or to dishonor our parents or kill or commit adultery or steal or lie or covet, and neither under grace do we have a license to break the commandment of the Sabbath of God. There is no text that says the seventh-day Sabbath, which God blessed and sanctified, has been abolished. There's no text that says God has ever removed his blessing and sanctification from the seventh day. In fact, there's no text that says if a person keeps all the Ten Commandments but the Sabbath, that God will wink at his sin of Sabbath breaking. Rather, we've been told that we will be judged by this law, that we'll be held responsible for obedience to every one of the Ten Commandments. In James 2:10-12, "For whosoever shall keep the whole law, and yet offend in one point, he is guilty of all. For he that said, do not commit adultery, said also, do not kill. Now if thou commit no adultery, yet if thou kill, thou art become a transgressor of the law. So speak ye, and so do, as they that shall be judged by the law of liberty." That's James 2:10-12. So Jesus made the Sabbath to be a very holy day. Therefore, friends, let's keep it out of love for him. Jesus commanded, remember the Sabbath day, to keep it holy. Then why should we ignore that commandment? Christ himself set the example in Sabbath keeping, and we should follow his example because he said, "I'm the way, the truth, and the life." It was Christ's custom to go to the house of God on the Sabbath, and we're to follow him there. Our feet ought to go to the house of God just like his on the Sabbath day. Friends, look to Calvary and behold the sacrifice that Jesus made to save you and me. And then listen to his appeal. He said, "If ye love me, keep my commandments." And that's exactly why every one of us should keep his commandments today. Well, this concludes our four-part series on the Lord's Day, friends, and undoubtedly the hearts of many of you have been stirred to make deeper inquiry. For we've shared nothing with you but the unvarnished Bible truth on this subject. For a more comprehensive treatment of this topic than we've been able to fit into any one sermon that I've given here, I'd like to ask you to write for Information Folder G, entitled, "Don't Be Fooled." Now, why not write for this free study folder today? It will strip away the traditional falsehoods and emotional biases that have beclouded this subject for centuries and will show the precise teaching of the Bible on this significant matter. And by the way, when you write, be sure to include the call letters of this station you're listening to. And now, this is Joe Cruz saying goodbye for today.

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1: 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I'm your host, Ron Price, relationship speaker, humorist, and author of the Play Nice in Your Sandbox book series. Our topic today is Healthy Ways to Manage Conflict, Part 2. Since it's Part 2, I encourage you to go back to the archives and listen to Part 1, but as I mentioned before, conflict is inevitable, and the CPR, for those of you maybe just tuning in for the first time, when I say relationship CPR, yes, it is help for your relationships, but specifically, conflict prevention and resolution. Conflict is inevitable. You are going to have conflict in your life from time to time because you're a fallible human being, you're dealing with other fallible human beings, and fallible, imperfect human beings, when they connect, they're going to bump heads once in a while, but damaged relationships, poor morale, low productivity, those are optional. In fact, if you handle conflict well, it can strengthen relationships. It can make life better, not worse. So, again, while you can't avoid conflict and shouldn't try to avoid conflict, you can prevent many, you can resolve others, you can manage conflict. That's what this series is all about. Well, the last time we talked about how crucial it is that we control our emotions. Let me talk to you. You control your emotions. If you're in a situation that's a conflict, a dispute, a dust-up, a disagreement, whatever you want to call it, you have to maintain control of your emotions, or I'll almost promise you, you're going to say something you'll later regret, or God forbid, you're going to do something you're going to later regret. So, again, we talked about last time emotional hijackings, where we get so upset about something that we stop thinking. Literally, we stop thinking. We don't operate out of the frontal lobe of our brains. We operate out of the limbic system or the amygdala, the emotional component of our brains. And again, as human beings, we're capable of anything when that happens. You can think of it as temporary insanity. Now, I wouldn't want to be your defense attorney if you're trying to use that as an excuse in a court of law. You did something under an emotional hijack. You say, oh, Your Honor, I was temporarily insane. Well, good luck with that. Come on, we can do better. So the technique that I advocate is that we respond, not react. Respond, not react. There's a huge difference. Reaction takes no thought whatsoever. Something happens, boom, you react. You don't think about it and plan it out, scheme it, whatever. You just automatic, you react. Responding, on the other hand, no, you calculated, take a moment, you build in a pause, and you think, all right, what should I do here? This is the situation. What's my best course of action? So I want to give you a technique right now. It's perhaps my favorite story of all time. I like to tell stories, and I got a few good ones, but this is my favorite, I believe. I got it from Tom and Bev Rogers. They have the Rogers Christian Counseling Center in Charlotte, North Carolina. I used to go to a smart marriage conference every year, and Tom and Bev were always presenters, and I was always a sponge just taking in such good information. And they told a story. Well, first, let me back up. They teach that anger is a secondary emotion. Anger is a secondary emotion. By that, they mean that you're never angry just because you're angry. There's always an underlying reason why you're angry. And if you could somehow figure out what that underlying reason is, well, maybe you can do something constructive to address it. So what they teach is when you're angry, you are to grab your thumb. In fact, do it now. I can't see you, but honor system. Hold your left thumb up, grab it with your right hand, and look at your fingers. And that's a signal to think, all right, what's going on here? What should I do about it? Now, the Rogers add more to it that I don't have time to cover right now, but that's the basis of it. You grab your thumb, you look at your fingers, and you think, all right, why am I upset? What should I do about it? Well, they tell a story, a true story, about a couple they were counseling. He was 6 foot plenty. traveling salesman. She was 5 foot, barely a stay-at-home mom, and he had a problem with anger. He would come home from trips and just get upset. Why isn't dinner ready? Why isn't the house picked up? Why are the kids up? It didn't matter. He would get upset about something. Well, she had enough of that. She said, we're going to counseling. And he agreed. And at counseling, the Rogers taught him what I just shared with you, that anger is a secondary emotion. You're never angry just because you're angry. When you're angry, grab your thumb, look at your fingers, think, and do what you think is right and best. He says, all right, I'll try it. And he does. And for months, there's no more angry outbursts in that home, because whenever he was getting upset, he'd just grab his thumb and think about something better to do. Go lie down, go for a walk, go read a book, do something other than have an angry outburst. Well, it worked great. And then months go by, he comes home from a trip, and his 15-year-old daughter greets him at the door and says, Dad, can we go for a drive? He had his shiny sports car, and she had her learner's permit, and she thought that was a great combination. He said, all right, sweetheart, here are the keys to the car. Go start it, but don't move it. I'll be right out. Well, you give the keys to a car to a 15-year-old girl. You tell her to start it, but not move it. What do you think she's going to do? Yeah, move it. In this case, right into and over the brick mailbox. Dad heard the commotion, came running outside, instantly starts to experience an emotion, anger indeed. Come back in 30 seconds, I'll tell you what happened next.
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1: And we're back. Dad hears the commotion, comes running outside, instantly starts to get angry. The daughter jumps out of the car and yells, Dad, quick, grab your thumb. He grabbed his thumb. Now stay with me on this, please. He grabbed his thumb. He calmly walked over to his daughter and he said, sweetheart, there are going to be some consequences for what just happened here. You willfully disobeyed me. You're going to pay to fix the car. You're going to pay to fix the mailbox. And your mom and I are going to have a discussion about when you'll be driving again. He said, but I want you to know this. You are my daughter. You are far more valuable, precious, and special to me than any car or any mailbox. I love you. Come here. Can you put yourself in that situation? Let's start with the daughter. You think she was a little vulnerable? You think she was shaken and scared? Do you think she knew she had messed up? Do you think she needed a lecture at that point about why thou shalt not drive daddy's car into and over a brick mailbox? I don't think so. I don't think so. And if the dad hadn't grabbed his thumb and gotten control of his emotions, he might have just lashed out and said words that could have lingered in her mind, her ears, her heart for decades. But because he grabbed his thumb, he was able to give his daughter what she needed most, reassurance that, hey, it's okay. Yes, you messed up, but you're not a mess up. There's going to be consequences, but you are still my daughter. I still love you. And he gave her that father's tender, reassuring hug. Oh, folks, some of you, within the sound of my voice, had dads who didn't know to grab their thumb. And I am so sorry for that. I can't adequately express how sorry I am that people have to be on the receiving end of hurtful words from a parent, too often the father. We can't go back. But I promise you, if you'll form the habit to grab your thumb, nobody ever has to be on the receiving end of hurtful, hateful, spiteful, terrible words from you. Again, grab your thumb. Respond. Don't react. Try it. I promise you, you'll like it. Here's another technique, if you will, to help you respond and not react. Talk to yourself in the third person. In fact, if you do some research on Google, you'll find a plethora. That's one of my favorite words. An abundance. A bunch. A lot of information of the scientific reasoning behind talking to yourself in the third person. What I mean by that, I'll use myself as an example. I'm getting upset about something. I need to hear in my mind, Ron, you're getting upset now. Ron, what do you think you ought to do? Ron, do you really want to do what you're thinking of right now? Ron, do you think maybe you ought to go take a walk? Ron, do you think you ought to take a... By talking to yourself in the third person, using your own name, You know, I don't know if it's like you hear your parents talking to you or your conscience or whatever, but there is good research, and I found it to be true myself. By talking to yourself in the third person, it's going to help you get back into your thinking brain to answer whatever the question is that you're asking yourself. And to do that, again, from the frontal lobe, you're probably going to respond and not react. If you're dealing with another human being who's getting upset, keep a calm tone and look to ask them questions. Now, don't ask them questions like, what's the matter with you? Blah, blah, blah. No, no, no. That's not conducive to peacemaking and managing conflict well. But questions like, wow, you seem awful upset. Can you help me understand why? I see you're troubled. Can you explain it to me? Did I do something? Or what's going on? In a very calm demeanor, calm tone of voice, ask them questions. Because to answer the question, they've got to get back to the thinking brain. Now, they may try to answer you from their emotional brain. Yes, I'm upset, blah, blah, blah, blah, blah. But just stay calm. Model for them how you want the conversation to go. Stay calm and ask again. Ultimately, they have to. They're going to run out of steam. All things considered equal, by the way. And again, this goes for when you're dealing with a rational, safe human being. If you have any fear, any concern that the conversation could get ugly and could get dangerous, get out of there. Or call for backup, do whatever. Safety first is what I always advocate. But again, if you're dealing with somebody that you know and trust, and they're just upset, keep a calm tone. After you've talked to yourself in the third person, use their name and talk to them in a calm voice, asking them questions. What's going on? Plead with them if you have to. Show that you really want to understand to find out what's going on. Let me encourage you to always keep the big picture in mind. You know, so often we can get so upset about minor instances and circumstances and what have you, and we can forget the big picture that we're children of God, and we're dealing with other children of God, or at least potential children of God, people he loves, and he wants us to love them as well. That's the big picture. I think it sums up pretty well in Matthew 6:33. Seek first the kingdom of God. You don't know what to do. You get needs or concerns. Seek first the kingdom of God, and all else will be added unto you. So I hope you found some helpful tips today to, again, help you avoid emotional hijacking. Always respond. Don't react. Please form the habit of grabbing your thumb when you're starting to get upset or emotional. Talk to yourself in the third person. Ask questions of the others. Simple, simple techniques, I'll grant you, but I promise they work. 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

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My name is Adrian Westney Jr. I'm your host for today's program. Today's message is so special that I don't even have a title for it. But I really urge you to stay with us for the next 30 minutes of this broadcast, because Pastor Phipps has a message for us that I know will have a tremendous and immediate impact on your life. You won't want to miss it, so stay tuned to the More Abundant Life. As we usually do, we have some music for you, music that's going to prepare us to receive the message for today. This special song is entitled Eternal Life.

Father, we think we're so busy working for so many important things. People to see, places to go, things to do, money to make. And then we are reminded that there will come a moment when we will look into your eyes and none of those things will be important. All that will matter is our relationship with you. I ask that you cleanse my life and mind of all unrighteousness. Fill my life with your Holy Spirit's presence and power. And use me for your glory alone. I pray in Jesus' name. Amen. Somewhere I heard that sermonettes make Christianettes. It's been a long day, but I believe that if we just follow the Lord's leading, we'll be all right. Amen. Amen. Dr. Wilbur Chapman, a very famous evangelist, said that the New Testament records 40 people who suffered from the same disease who were healed by Jesus. Of this number 40, 34 were either brought to Jesus by friends or he was taken to them by friends. Have mercy. Friends play an important role in coming to Jesus. In only 6 cases out of 40 did those who suffered find their way to Jesus without assistance, without help. But this morning I want to tell you about one man. Early one Sabbath morning, while a multitude of worshipers were headed for the temple in Jerusalem, Jesus was walking the streets of the city, early Sabbath morning, his mind in deep meditation, his heart in earnest prayer. He passed the sheep market and came upon a pool known in the Hebrew tongue as Bethesda. Now the name Bethesda means house of mercy. And there were many who sought God's mercy beneath Bethesda's covered porches. According to the scriptures, around the pool lay a great multitude of impotent folk. The blind were there. The halt, that's an old English term for the crippled, were there. The withered, the lame, all were camping there, hoping to find healing when the waters were troubled at Bethesda's pool. But on this Sabbath morning, as Jesus came upon the pool, his heart was moved to compassion. Before him was a pitiful portrait of our humanity. Instinctively, Jesus began threading his way through this gathering of broken wills and spirits. And as he moved through the crowd, his eyes scanned with pity every pathetic and troubled face. Brothers and sisters, what must it have been like to be at that pool and to look up and look into the eyes of Christ? Those eyes that shone like searchlights in the dark of night. Those eyes that shone like the glow of fire in the darkness. Those eyes that shone warm as summer and as tender as night. Those eyes that shone brighter than any hope in any star. Imagine what it must have been like to look up and look into the very eyes of Christ. Servant of the Lord, I love, she says about his eyes, that humility marked every glance of the eyes of Christ. In other words, whenever he shifted his eyes, there was an explosion of humility. Awesome to look into the eyes of Christ. In the midst of this crowd of suffering people, one man in his miserable condition caught the eyes of Jesus. He had his head hung down low. His spirit was sad and weary. You know, some of you looking like that today. His face cold and
motionless, closed, and mysterious. He was hardly even smiling. I want you to know there's nothing like the look in the eyes of a man who is without hope. Nothing like it.

Perhaps it was the depth of his despair, the intensity of his discouragement. I don't know. All I know is that he was now looking into the very eyes of the supreme monarch of the universe. Now remember, Jesus saw this man before he saw Jesus. I like that. As he lay there, he was enveloped, this man, by the shadow of this mighty presence. And suddenly Jesus spoke to him saying, "Do you want to be whole?" That voice that spoke to that broken man that day sounded like 1,000 choirs singing from heaven. Sounded like music to his soul. Do you want to be made whole? Suddenly, hope sprang anew within his breast, but just as quickly as it sprang up, it died again. Could this man looking at me, thought this paralytic, be playing with my emotions? He must know that I've been like this for 38 years. Maybe he doesn't know how long and how hard I've tried to rise from this prison house of paralysis. Maybe he doesn't know that for 38 years I've dragged myself to this pool only to have my hopes dashed and dashed again. He must be able to see that it is always somebody else who comes up with the testimony. I know he knows that. Could he be playing with me? Brothers and sisters, you know, we are often skeptical and sometimes even afraid when our health is at stake. We don't even like to go to the doctors. Help me, Lord. Some folks don't even like to go to the dentist. We always want to know that we are in the hands of a physician we can trust. How many of you are like that? I read a story the other day of a hospital administrator who was startled because as he was walking down the hall, he saw a patient running down the hall out of the operating room. Are you with me today? His gown was flapping in the breeze behind him, and he stopped the patient. He said, wait, tell me, why are you running away from the operating room? The patient looked up and said, it was because of what the nurse said. He said, well, what did she say? He said, she said, be brave, and appendectomy is quite simple. Well, that's true, said the hospital administrator. It is simple. But she wasn't talking to me, said the patient. She was talking to the doctor. We're all afraid when it comes to our health. We all want to know that we are in the hands of a physician we can trust. Amen? I don't know about you, but I know I'm like that. Jesus said to the paralytic, I know what you're thinking, but I'm asking you, do you want to be whole? Thank you, Jesus. If you do, rise up and walk. That man closed his eyes, said a prayer. He must have prayed something like this. Lord, I know you can if you will. That's a prayer I heard from an old black man years ago. Lord, I know you can if you will. If you want to, I know you can. Are you with me today? Servant of the Lord said that instantly that man felt his knotted knees begin to straighten out. He felt his limbs responding to a divine and sacred impulse. He felt his limbs begin to surrender to the thoughts that came to his brain. And that moment he surrendered, listen, he surrendered his will to the command of Christ. And in the moment that he surrendered his will to the command of Christ, he sprang up. Some time ago, when studying this incident, some school children in a church school were asked what they thought about Christ performing this miracle on the Sabbath. One boy said, well, since the man had been like that for 38 years, he could have waited one more day. Another said, well, it would have saved Jesus a lot of trouble if he just waited and deferred the healing and the cure for the next day. A third young man said, but there was no infringement of the Sabbath law because the act of healing didn't involve

0: manual operation. He didn't have to use his hands or touch him or anything. Finally, the discussion was broken by the question of a blind boy in the class who simply said, "What would you have preferred if you had the withered hand?" We always think we know what's best for people from the outside looking in. We don't put ourselves in their shoes. Brothers and sisters, after the poor man at the pool of Bethesda received power from Christ to take up his bed, John said he was found in the temple later on, praising the Lord, giving thanks for his goodness, testifying. I want to read something for you from the Desire of Ages, page 203. Listen, put your will on the side of Christ. Will, you know what that means? Will, your power of choice, put it on the side of Christ. You want to see a miracle? Put your will on the side of God's will. Whatever may be the evil practice, some people under the sound of my voice today are wrestling with habits that they can't seem to break. And it's only because you don't put your will in the hands of Christ. If you give your will to God, let me say it this way. You will never break a habit if you don't give your will to Christ. Amen. You will never break a habit. Put your will on the side of Christ. Listen to what she says. Whatever may be the evil practice, the master passion, which through long indulgence, even if you've been doing it for a long time, hallelujah, that ought to be good news for somebody today. Even if you've been doing it for a long time, Christ is able. Hallelujah. And he longs to deliver you. He will give life to the soul that is dead in trespasses and sins. He will set you free from the chains of sin. I read of a man who told of how when he and his wife were driving, what I'm trying to say to you is that your will united with the will of God will triumph. Amen. When others fail, you will succeed when your will is united to the will of Christ. Because I know you can if you will. I read of a man who told of how when he and his wife were driving through Oregon with his little daughter, Susan, she developed a fever the night before, and they were staying in a motel, and things suddenly became serious. The little girl went into convulsions, and her eyes turned up. Her body began to jerk. She was in great danger. This man grabbed his little daughter, threw her in the car, and he drove down as far as he could to a farmhouse. This was a little motel, and all it had was showers in it. And he wanted to get a tub, and he knocked on the door. When the woman opened, he cried out, "My daughter is very sick. She's in convulsions. Do you have a bathtub where we can put her in some warm water?" The lady was so taken back, she hardly knew what to say, and she motioned, "It's down this way." Without waiting for any word, this man pushed the front door open, went down the hall, started running water in the tub, called a doctor, arranged to take his daughter for an examination, and as that girl was sitting in that tub, that fever began to go down. It wasn't until later that he found out that he was way out in the wilderness, and this family was the only family that had a tub. My God, when you put your will in the hands of the will of Christ, he does miracles. You will not fail. Others will succeed, but you will triumph, brothers and sisters. You know, I want to read you something else from the servant of the Lord. Friends, listen carefully. When it comes to salvation, it is not the prayer of merit, but the prayer of need that gets the attention of Jesus. That paralytic sitting there, he didn't get the attention of Jesus because of some great thing that he had done. It was just because of need. And I want to give you one of my most favorite chapters in the Spirit of Prophecy, Desire of Ages, page 300. Listen to the essence of it. It says that from the soul that feels his need of God, God holds back nothing. From the soul that feels feels their need of God. If you walk around and you have no feeling of need, God can't give you anything. It was that paralytic's sense of need that recommended him. From the soul that feels his need of God, God holds back nothing. Amen. To that soul, God gives unrestricted access to his throne. We've gathered here this morning. We look nice. We're all dressed up. But behind those happy Sabbaths, behind those praise the Lords, we are all paralytics, wrestling with something. Behind those smiles, we too are a congregation of crippled folk. Halt, lame, we're crippled by our fears and our faults. We're crippled by our own failings, our wretchedness. We are crippled by our own guilt and shame. I heard a man talking just yesterday. He's a physician. He said, but I grew up in a critical home. Everything my mama and daddy said to me was only critical of me. And even though I'm a doctor, I'm an old man, this thing still plagues me. He's crippled emotionally because of the negativity that he had in his religious home. We've come to this house today. And I just want to say before I close this sermon, let the word go forth that if you fast and pray and come to the porches at Seabrook and you just wait a while and you fast and pray, God troubles the waters here. He comes along and listen, the Lord impressed me to do something. If you don't realize how God has been moving through this congregation, touching and changing and healing the lives of people. Thank you, Lord. Now, if he has healed you, if he has touched you and blessed you, I want you to have the courage to stand this morning. If God has, look at how he has moved through this congregation. He has touched you. He has healed you. You ought to say praise him this morning. Praise him today. This is how Jesus has been moving at this church. He's come through down the aisles and touched you, lifted you. Be seated. A poet and an artist were looking at a painting one day. And the painting was about the healing of the two blind men at Jericho. The artist asked, what seems to you to be the most remarkable thing about this painting? The poet said, everything is clear in this painting. I could see the groupings of the individuals and the expression on their faces. It's so clear. Well, said the artist, I see something else. And then he pointed to the steps of a house in the corner of the picture. Do you see that? Said the artist. Do you see that cane all by itself lying there? What does it mean? Said the poet. Listen, it means that that blind man who was rushed to Jesus was so sure that Christ was able that he left his cane. So sure that all you got to do is give him your will and you'll see a miracle. So sure. Today, whatever your doubt is, I want you to leave it today. God said to call you. Whatever your doubt is, whatever your fear is, whatever your cane is, whatever your crutch is, whatever is holding you back from doing all that God has called you to do, to be all that God has called you to be, by faith, lay it down. You saw how he's been moving in this church. Now he wants to come by your house. He wants to look into your eyes. And he wants to say to you, are you ready to be made whole?
1: I hope this message has been a blessing to you and your entire family. Until next time, remember John 10, verse 10. Jesus said, I came that you might have life, and that life might be the more abundant life.

0: 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Until next time, remember the words of Jesus. 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
3: Christ has entered into heaven itself to appear in the presence of God for us. 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
3: Ephesians chapter 3, verse 6. That the Gentiles should be fellow heirs of the same body and partakers of His promise in Christ through the gospel. In Christ through the gospel, you become spiritual Jews and you're able to partake of all the promises, not just in the New Testament, but all the promises to Abraham in the Old Testament, you become participants in. One more. Ephesians 2, verse 12. That at the time you were without Christ, being aliens, you were Gentiles, you could not participate in the covenant. Aliens from the commonwealth of Israel, strangers from the covenants, this is very clear, of promise. The only covenant that saves us, we were strangers to because you didn't have Jewish heritage. You were not Israelites, is what Paul is saying here. Having no hope without God in the world, but now, that was the state of affairs, but now in Christ Jesus, you who once were afar off have been brought near by the blood of Christ. You become members of the same people. You are adopted into the family as surely as Ruth was, and Rahab was, and Tamar was. I'm naming mothers who were all Gentiles that became ancestors of Christ. Did you catch that? They all became citizens of Israel through marriage. You become legitimate citizens through marriage. Once you're an American citizen, can you be a halfway citizen? If you become a citizen, all the rights of any citizen are yours. And that is especially true in America, even more than some countries, where there still is a little bit of national racism, for lack of a better word. And in some countries, when you immigrate and you become a citizen in that country, you may stand out because, you know, they've been there for thousands of years. But in America, because we're a melting pot of the whole world, none of us really feel like we got a right to say we're exclusive. I mean, some of us might say, well, I was born in California. I was born an American. You immigrated. But, you know, if ever there's a place where that doesn't go very far, it's America, because all of us at one time were immigrants. Isn't that right? But we then are able to cash into all the rights of being citizens. Once we go through the ceremony, you're in. You're not partially in. Unless you're the governor of California and you want to run for president. If you want to run for governor, you can be an immigrant. But if you want to run for president, they said, you better be born here. I think they made that law because they were afraid that someone might, you know, immigrate and get nationalized within a few years and then want to run the country. Could be a plot. So to play it safe, same people. So what's different? If you got the same law and the same people in the new covenant, what's different? Well, the Bible tells us in Hebrews a lot of differences. Better priest. There were priests in the old covenant. We've got a better priest now. Hebrews chapter 8, verse 6. But now he, where before it was the sons of Aaron, now it's Christ. But now he is a mediator of a more excellent ministry, inasmuch as he is a mediator of a better covenant. It's not the blood of goats and sheep and bulls and pigeons. It's the blood of Christ. And we have a high priest. Where is he now? Hebrews 8, verse 1. Now this is the main point of the things we're saying. I like the emphasis Paul puts here. We have such a high priest who's seated on the right hand of the throne of the majesty of heavens. Our high priest is not standing by an altar on earth. Where is our high priest? It's a better priesthood because he's in the presence of God. It's a superior priesthood. And he's ministering in a superior sanctuary. Isn't this what the Bible says? Hebrews chapter 8, verse 2. Let's look at how much better the new covenant is. Christ is a minister of a sanctuary and of the true tabernacle that the Lord erected and not man. It's not a man-made edifice. Has any of you ever played with matchbox cars when you were a kid? Hot Wheels, I think they do the same thing. They've got all these different car models. You know how they make these little cars that used to fit in a matchbox? They actually used to take a full-scale model, and they had this very complicated equipment that would go over the surface of this full-scale model, and as they rolled this equipment over the surface, it was cutting in clay something that was approximately 1/100th the size. And so they would get a Corvette, and they would go over this Corvette, and the equipment was actually cutting a miniature model of the Corvette. Now they do it with computers, but there's still an exact scale model. And so some of these matchbox cars and Hot Wheel cars that were rare collector editions are extremely valuable. But the temple on earth, while it was a model of the one in heaven, think about the difference between a real Corvette and a matchbox car. A matchbox car, you got to push it along with your finger or fire it with a rubber band. It had no engine in it. In the same way, the earthly sanctuary was just a miniature model to give us a concept of the very real sanctuary where God actually lives. Even Solomon, when he built the earthly temple, best temple ever built on earth, Solomon said, "We know you're not living here. What temple on earth can house you? The earth is your footstool." They knew it was just a model of the real dwelling place of God in heaven. So Christ now is ministering in a superior sanctuary. Now, in Bible times, if you wanted forgiveness, you had to go to the temple. Can we go to the temple anymore? Yes. By faith, Paul tells us in Hebrews, we can come boldly before the throne of grace. When you enter into your prayers and you see the Lord, by faith, you are conveyed, you're transported to heaven. You are able to come. You don't have to go through a priest. Christ is your priest. But not, I mean, you don't have to go through any earthly priest. You now, the better covenant, the new covenant is, you can go directly to God through Christ in heaven. You can still go to the temple. Now, while it is true, even on earth, the common people could not go into the holy place, could they? But they could go to the temple. You can still go to the temple through faith. And matter of fact, in the new earth, when we're living under the new covenant, there's no need for a physical temple because the temple is where God is, and he will be in our midst. Superior sanctuary. Hebrews 9:11. But Christ came as a high priest of good things to come with a greater and more perfect tabernacle not made with hands. It's better. Not of this creation. Hebrews 9:24. For Christ has not entered into the holy place made with hands, with man's hands, which are copies, matchbox, miniature. of the true, but into heaven itself now to appear. This is really good. Listen, this is good. Don't miss this. Christ has entered into heaven itself to appear in the presence of God. Why? For us. You have an advocate with the Father. You know people in high places. You ever wish you could have an audience with the mayor or the governor or the president? Better than that, through Christ, as your high priest, you have an audience with God. When you pray in his name, you get his attention. I think you've heard me share the story before of when people would come to visit Lincoln. A lot of times they couldn't get in to see Lincoln because he was so busy. But sometimes Tad Lincoln, the president's son, would be out in the waiting room. And one time a soldier got to visiting with him, and the young man was intrigued with his stories of the war. And he said, "Why are you here?" And the soldier told Lincoln's son, he said, "I'm here to see the president." And right about then, the secretary came out and said, "The president's done visiting today. He's got some other appointments." And she started sending him away. And the secretary was sending the soldier away. And by this time, Tad had gone in to see his father. And she said, "You'll have to go." And he said, "Well, I'm going to try and see the president." She says, "No, he can't see anymore. But his son said I could." She said, "Oh, Tad told you you could see? Well, if Tad's gone to his father, you'll probably get in." And so, in the same way, if Lincoln's son could get an audience with the president, how much more can Jesus get us an audience with the Father? So here, he's going into the real temple for us. Better promises. Now, this is where it really starts to make sense. The new covenant is better, not because it's a different law, not because it's really a different people, but better promises. Notice Hebrews chapter 8, verse 9. "Making a new covenant, not according to the covenant I made with their fathers in the day I took them out by the hand to lead them out of the land of Egypt." When they came out of Egypt, they went to Mount Sinai, made that covenant with them. "They did not continue in my covenant." What was the problem with that covenant? They didn't continue. They broke it. He says, "For this is the covenant that I will make." You see, with the old covenant, God spoke his law. And what did the people do? In the presence of all the people, Moses made the law, and the people said, "All the Lord has said, we will do and be obedient." That's Exodus 24, verse 7. The old covenant was based on the promise of the people. Nowhere do you see in the old covenant that they are asking God for any assistance to do his will. Did you notice that? They came up with the terms. "We'll do it." And did they do it? Not long after Moses, first they got the written transcript. They said, "We'll do it. We got an agreement here." He went up to get it codified before he even came down. What was happening? They were breaking the Ten Commandments. That's why it says in Hebrews 8, verse 8, "Finding fault with them." Was it with the law or was it with the people? The problem with the old covenant was their promises failed. God said, "Here's my will. The Ten Commandments is the perfect will of God. It doesn't change. Nothing wrong with it. The law of the Lord is perfect. That is not a part of the covenant that's negotiable. Sin is the transgression of the law. We must be saved from our sins, the penalty and the power of sin." The old covenant, bad promise. "All the Lord has said, we will do." New covenant, better promise. Notice what the better promise is. "For this is the covenant I will make." Who will? God says, "I will make with the house of Israel after those days, saying the Lord, I will put my laws in their mind and write them on their hearts. I will be their God and they will be my people. None of them will teach his neighbor, none of them his brother, saying, know the Lord, for they'll all know me from the least of them to the greatest. For I will be merciful to their unrighteousness and their sins and their lawless deeds. I will remember no more." Now, I know it may seem like I've over-accentuated that, but that is really the issue. Your will or God's will? The old covenant, you can will your way to salvation. You can't. Peter said, "Though all men forsake thee, I won't." Jesus said, "Oh yeah?" And the people at the foot of the mountain said, "Lord, we like your law, pretty scary with the smoke and the fire and the thunder. All you said we will do." And the Lord said, "Oh yeah?" Before Moses even got down the mountain, they were breaking him. Why? Romans 8, verse 7, Paul said, "Because the carnal mind, the unconverted mind, is enmity against God, for it is not subject to the law of God, neither indeed can be." As long as we are carnally minded, you can't keep the law of God. So is the problem, let's change the law or change the mind? You got it? That's so important. Was the problem change the law or change our hearts? So the new covenant deals with the problem, not changing the law. It's a change of heart. All of us are saved under the condition of the new covenant. Better promises. Hebrews chapter 8, verse 6. But now he has obtained a more excellent ministry, inasmuch as he, Jesus, is a mediator of a better covenant, which was established on better promises. Better, better, better. Or as I used to say, more gooder. That's the difference between the new and the old covenant. It is infinitely better. Better promises. Old covenant focused attention on the weakness of man. The new covenant focuses the attention on the promises and the power of God. It's written in the heart. I remember reading in history, some of you have been to Pennsylvania, and you know that one of the founders of the Pennsylvania there was William Penn. He was a Quaker. William Penn in Pennsylvania made a treaty with the Indians, and all of them gathered together, and they made a treaty that lasted 70 years without exception. Here was what the nature of the treaty was. And all they can do is go by the recollections of the people who were there, because they never wrote it down. But those who heard it say this is what was exchanged. Penn spoke to the Indians, the council and the chief, and all the Indians gathered with a council from the settlers there in Pennsylvania. And he said, my friends, you know, the Quakers always called everyone friends. Matter of fact, the other name for their denomination was the Friends. Any of you remember that? My friends, we have met on the broad pathway of good faith. We are all one flesh and one blood. For the Indians to hear the Europeans saying that was shocking, because most Europeans felt superior. Being brethren, because we're brethren, no advantage shall be taken on either side. When disputes arise, we will settle them in council, not with war. Because there is nothing between us but openness and love. The chief replied, or chiefs, while the rivers run and the sun shines, we will live in peace with the children of William Penn. And the interesting thing is that as long as the Quakers were in charge for 70 years in Pennsylvania, there was not a single violent conflict with any of the Native Americans there. They had made a covenant based on better promises. It was not on threats or territory, but on love and mutual understanding. That was the only covenant that worked. You know, the more laws that a people have, the more lawless they are. The more lawless a people become, the more laws they need to control their lawless behavior. When our country was first founded, there was a lot less law-breaking, and there was a lot less law. Why? Because people were instilled with a better sense of principles of loving God and loving your neighbor, and that really became a guideline for everything else. And the more people drift away from those two great principles of the Ten Commandments, to love God and love your neighbor, the more you need governmental control on every little nuance. And then you have to have somebody putting up posters that say, please don't kill your children, because they don't have the natural law of love. New covenant was made on better promises. All covenants are ratified by sacrifice. You remember when Noah came out of the ark and God made the covenant with Noah and the rainbow? Did Noah offer a sacrifice? The covenant of circumcision that God made with Abraham, he offered sacrifice there. The covenant of David that he made there on Mount Moriah, offered a sacrifice on the threshing floor of Ornan. The covenant of Abraham with Isaac. Isaac wasn't offered, but they went and got a ram. Sacrifice was offered. Covenants are sealed with the shedding of blood. Talking about these Old Testament and even New Testament covenants. Psalm chapter 50, verse 5, gather my saints together to me. Who is the Lord going to gather to him when he comes? Those who have made a covenant with me by sacrifice. Now, not only has God made a covenant with you by sacrifice, you must make a covenant with him by sacrifice. Part of the new covenant is not just God making a sacrifice. If you are really partaking of that covenant, you must make a sacrifice. Are you thinking, Pastor Doug, is this another offering appeal? Well, that's the very basics. Oh, that would certainly be part of it, but what does it say in Romans chapter 12? I beseech you, therefore, brethren, by the mercies of God, that you present yourself a living sacrifice. See, Jesus took up the cross and he made a sacrifice. He said, now, if you want to ratify the covenant, if you accept the terms of the covenant, you take up a cross and you make a sacrifice. He sacrificed himself, you sacrifice yourself. That would certainly include your wallet. The most important thing is a sacrifice of your heart. That's who makes the covenant with the Lord. The sacrifice of the new covenant is better than the old. Everything is better. Hebrews 8:3. For every high priest is appointed to offer both gifts and sacrifices. Therefore, it is necessary that this one also have something to offer. There needed to be something to offer. The Bible says Christ is the mediator, Romans 8:6. He is also a mediator of a better covenant, which was established on better promises. And of course, he was a better sacrifice. Romans 8:2. He who did not spare his own son, but delivered him up for us, how shall he not with him also freely give us all things? If God is willing to offer his son, he'll give us everything else that pertains to eternal life. Is that right? Hey, let me give you another illustration. I think I've got time to share this with you. Why would you want to keep the old ceremonial law when now you have the reality? People want to know what to do. No doubt you've run into Christians before, and I don't question their sincerity, but they are pushing the ceremonial laws. They're pushing the feasts. Have you run into this before? Why would you worry about that when you have the reality now? Suppose that there has been a dinner, and there's a special banquet, and you've got a guest of honor, and he has agreed, the place is reserved, they've got an agreement, they've got a contract, they got this place. He's agreed to be there at a certain time. You reserve his place. And I've actually seen this done before, where people, not only do they have name tags at the table, I went to a dinner one time where they actually somehow got pictures of the people that were at their seats, little pictures. Any of you ever seen them do that before? So everyone's at the table of honor. The main guest of honor isn't there yet. Sometimes the president can't get there when the party starts. He comes later. You know, when the president has his inauguration, he sometimes makes four or five different parties in one night. And so here you got the picture of where the president's going to sit. Finally, when he gets there and they seat him, does everybody stare at the picture of the president? Do you need the shadow, the illusion, the image anymore that helps you know who's got that seat, what his place is going to be? No, you get rid of the picture. He might sign it and hand it off, but the attention is no longer on the picture. All the ceremonial laws, circumcision, the sacrificing of lamb, the ceremonial feast days, they were there to help us realize Christ, the reality of the sacrifice. And so it's almost antiquated if a parent is waiting for their son to come home from the war and they got their picture on the shelf, and every now and then they pick up the picture and they hug the picture and they stroke the picture and they gaze at the picture, and then the doorbell rings when they're finally discharged and the son is at the door, they fling the door open, they run to the mantle and pick up the picture and stare at it and say, "I'm so glad you're home." Would that make sense? That's why Paul talks about how strange it is for us to want to give the worship to the shadow of somebody. I mean, if I'm walking down the road on a sunny day and you haven't seen me in a while, do you walk over to my shadow, lay down, try and hug my shadow? Wouldn't that be strange? And yet there are people that are giving all the attention to the shadow. I don't want to be unkind, but it is not biblical. Now, instead of a Passover lamb, why would you do that when you've got Christ? He is the Lamb of God. See what I'm saying? It seems so backward to me. Not only is there a better spirit. 2 Corinthians 3, verse 6. Who also made us sufficient as ministers of the new covenant, not the letter, but the spirit. For the letter kills, but the spirit gives life. If it's just the law on the outside, but it's not an attitude on the inside, it's not just the actions, it's the attitude now. Christ came not to do away with the law, but to make it bigger, to magnify it. He said, it's not only don't commit adultery, but don't have the attitude in your heart. Not just don't murder, but don't be angry. Not only don't lie, don't be swearing, but let it be yea, yea, or nay, nay. See, what Jesus did with the law, he said, it's not just the letter, it's the spirit of the law. Now, obviously, if you're keeping the spirit of the law, you'll keep the letter. But it's much better than the letter. That rhymes, doesn't it? Everything in this covenant is better. Ezekiel 36, and this is another place you really find the new covenant in the Old Testament. The prophet Ezekiel, I'll give you a new heart, and I'll put a new spirit within you. The new covenant has a better spirit. New heart, new spirit. I'll take the heart of stone out of your flesh and give you a heart of flesh. I'll put my spirit within you and cause you to walk in my statutes, and you will keep my judgments and do them. Then you will dwell in the land that I gave to your fathers, and you will be my people, and I will be your God. This is the new covenant. He says, I will cause you to walk in my statutes and keep my judgments. Without the spirit of God and the love of God in our hearts, it says the love of God constrains us. It's through the power of love that we become new creatures. And you know, it's through better blood. Sacrifice went with the old covenant. Sacrifice with the new. Better blood. No, it isn't grape juice. Grape juice is a symbol of the better blood. The better blood is the blood of Christ. Hebrews 9, verse 12. And this will be our last point we're going to consider. Not with the blood of goats. For 4,000 years, that's what they did. They sacrificed sheep and goats and doves and oxen. Not with the blood of these animals, but with his own blood, he entered the most holy place. Not pleading the blood of goats, but his own blood. Once for all, having obtained eternal redemption. For if the blood of bulls and goats and the ashes of a heifer sprinkling the unclean sanctifies the purifying of the flesh. They had a ceremony in the Old Testament where you could be purified and sanctified by these animals that were sacrificed. Said if they did that back then in the Old Covenant, how much more? He's saying, see how much better it is that the blood of Christ through the eternal Spirit offered himself without spot to God. Cleanse your conscience from the dead works to serve the living God. Jesus is the mediator of a new covenant to the blood of sprinkling that speaks better things than that of Abel. Better blood, the blood of Christ. And if he says, my blood can cover your sin and empower you, is there power in the blood? My blood can empower you to live a new life. Do you believe that? Now, we've talked a lot about the new covenant. How many of you think you understand the difference between the old covenant and the new covenant? Do you understand that? Knowing the difference won't save you. You must make a covenant with the Lord. You must accept the terms of the agreement. Sign on the bottom line, so to speak. Don't say what Peter said, although all men should do it. Not like Israel. Don't say what Israel said. All the Lord has said, we will do. But if you were to say, Lord, I believe that you are able to give me a new heart and a new spirit, and I accept the power and the blood of Jesus, I want to cash in on the new covenant. I believe your promises. Do you accept the new covenant? It's by faith. How good could it be? It's almost too good to be true. But it is. By faith, when you see how much he loved you, by faith, he puts a new heart, a new spirit within you that changes your behavior. Just when we were in Texas, people would come up, hi, where are you from? Fort Worth? They say, no, I drove in from Kansas. And I just wanted to tell you, we've been watching the programs, we've accepted the Lord, and I used to have this kind of life. And then they tell me about this amazing, prodigal, wild life. Some of them have been in prison, and we heard some amazing stories. And they said, the power of the gospel changed my heart. Marriages were saved, the relationships were restored, just amazing transitions. This is the new covenant. It's written in the heart, and the things they once loved, they now hate. Why? Because they got a new heart. They're different. But you must come and accept Christ just the way you are. Some people have been in church for years, and believe it or not, they're still trying to live under the terms of the old covenant. I can do it. I can do it. It's not until you realize you can't do it, you can do it. Once you realize how helpless you are, when Peter says, Lord, I can walk on water. When he tried, he took his eyes off Christ, he sank. And then he said, Lord, save me. Then he could do it, right? When he reached out for Jesus, then he could do it. This is a new covenant, reaching out, taking hold of God's promises.
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7: Having an emergency fund is great, but how can you ensure it's there when you really need it? Hi, I'm Rob West. It's easy to set aside money for a rainy day, but what happens when we start dipping into that fund for things that aren't truly emergencies? Today, we'll consider three questions you should ask before dipping into your emergency fund to ensure that the money's there when you need it. And then it's on to your calls at 800-525-7000. This is Faith and Finance, biblical wisdom for your financial decisions. Well, the Bible is filled with pointed messages that we should take to heart and memorize so they pop into our heads when we need them most. One such verse is Proverbs 21:20, which, as you might expect, we cite fairly often here on the program. It reads, "Precious treasure and oil are in a wise man's dwelling, but a foolish man devours them." It's a warning against spending everything we earn, calling it foolish because it leaves us unprepared for the inevitable mishaps of life on earth. Most of us have experienced a financial emergency at some point in our lives. They may be relatively minor, a tire goes flat, or they could be significant, a huge medical bill hits. But whether minor or major, we all run into unexpected expenditures. Whether it's our cars breaking down or a random house repair, we can avoid stressful times through some financial preparation. An emergency fund is one of the best tools around in financial management because while it's important to have a strong offense in building wealth, you equally need a strong defense. You want an introductory emergency fund, generally between $1,000 and $1,500, that sufficiently covers most minor emergencies. However, once you've paid off all your debt, besides your mortgage, and you're receiving your company's match, if you have one, it's crucial that you increase that emergency fund to 3 to 6 months' worth of living expenses to protect yourself from a more significant financial crisis, like a job loss. This larger fund acts as a safeguard, helping you avoid unnecessary debt when major financial disruptions occur. However, having an emergency fund is only half the battle. The other half is knowing when it's appropriate to use it. It's easy to dip into those savings for non-emergencies, but doing so can leave you financially vulnerable. So, how do you determine if an expense qualifies as an emergency? Here are three questions to ask before tapping into your emergency fund. Question one, is it urgent? Does something need to be fixed or bought right now, or can we wait and save up for it? If a so-called emergency can wait, it most likely doesn't fall into the emergency category. If you're unsure whether something constitutes an emergency, try waiting 30 days before using your emergency fund. Obviously, that doesn't work if it's a car repair job and you only have one car. But if you have two cars, maybe it can wait until you've saved up something to put toward the repair. Question number two, is this necessary? Sadly, our purchases and debt struggles demonstrate that many people struggle with discerning between a need and a want. For instance, buying a new car is a want, not a need. If you need transportation now, opt for a cheaper used vehicle and save up for a more reliable one over time. Question number three, is this really an unexpected expense? There's a huge difference between getting fired and forgetting to save up for Christmas presents. Birthdays and Christmas happen at the same time every year, so these are not considered unexpected expenses, no matter how poorly we've prepared. These questions will prevent you from using emergency funds on things that don't fall into that emergency category. If we can honestly answer yes to each one, then go ahead and use the fund. But does that mean you should just wave your debit card at it and make it go away? Not at all. You still have to be careful even when emergency fund spending is justified. Make sure you spend as little as possible. Use the car example again. You may have an accident and need major repairs that are not covered by insurance. Hopefully you've been saving for a new car anyway. You can then use some or all of that money for repairs or replacing the vehicle if need be. That will minimize the hit on your emergency fund. Also, before using emergency funds, take a serious look at your budget to find any areas you can trim. Can you temporarily reduce regular spending to make your emergency money go further? That will also help you rebuild your emergency fund as quickly as possible and back up to the ideal 3 to 6 months of living expenses. And one final and important note, you always want to have sufficient savings so that in times of scarcity, you can still give generously and save what you need to and live with peace of mind. I hope that's helpful. All right, your calls are next. 800-525-7000. 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
7: 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Texas, Lee, go right ahead, sir.
11: Thank you, Rob. My question's about when I should retire.
7: Okay.
11: I'm 63. I currently work. I've got a nest egg as far as Roth, 401k, etc. All I have left is my house. And frankly, I'm getting tired of working, you know?
7: Yeah.
11: And so anyway, I was just curious of your take and how you would look at it, basically.
7: Yes. So have you already retired, Lee, at this point?
11: No. I'm still working.
7: Okay, got it. Yeah. So, you know, at the end of the day, I think a good framework in terms of your options at this point, Lee, would be number one, you know, claim at 63, you'd start Social Security, your benefit would be permanently reduced because you're claiming early. And then if you continue to work full time, you'd have that earnings test and you'd have that temporary reduction. The second option is you retire now, but delay Social Security. And if you have enough savings, you could stop working without immediately claiming Social Security. But ultimately, you know, that's going to come down to what you have saved and perhaps seeing your savings and retirement accounts as a temporary bridge to allow your benefits to grow. The third option is wait until full retirement age. The earnings test ends and you'd at least maximize what you had coming. And then finally, wait until 70, where it would grow by about, you know, 24% higher than full retirement age, but you'd have to, you know, wait about 12 years to be repaid, and then you'd have that higher check for the rest of your life. So give me your thoughts on that, and then give me a sense of if you did retire and delayed Social Security, you know, what would that mean in terms of the income sources you'd have and the assets you'd have to be able to access to be able to support your lifestyle?
11: Well, I mean, you know, I don't understand if I was continue to work at the age that I am now and I waited, you know, say 2 years. I mean, why not go ahead and wait instead of it being at that 63 age and losing that extra money? Or would I?
7: Oh, I agree. Yeah. So you're going to have a permanent reduction for each month you take it before full retirement age, which is 67. So you'd have a pretty steep permanent reduction on that benefit if you were to take it at 63. And I would agree that I would encourage you not to do that. I would either continue to work or use retirement assets, which we haven't talked about what you have saved, but, you know, perhaps look at that as a bridge to get to full retirement age.
11: Yeah, we have over $1 million in savings. And, you know, we've done our due diligence in that area. And, so the biggest issue, I mean, we don't have any bills other than our house note currently.
7: Okay.
11: And so the house is supposed to be done in 2032 is when the house note is supposed to be finished.
7: Got it.
11: So, you know, if I retire at 67, that's 2030. You know, I've always planned, my plan was to have that house paid off. It's just something about it. But,
7: yeah,
11: you know, if I can't make it, you know, it's weird. You feel your body going downhill.
7: Yes, sir.
11: You know, and it makes you think about things, right?
7: Absolutely.
11: That's just part of it. You know,
7: yeah.
11: But thank the Lord that I listen to his precepts and in his word. And, you know, and I don't have to worry about, you know, do I have enough money as far as retirement's concerned, you know. So
7: yes.
11: I'm thankful for that.
7: Yeah, well, I couldn't agree more. And you've heeded these principles and you're enjoying the fruit of that. And I would say you're exactly right in terms of, you know, the opportunity you have. If you were to be able to, let's say, sync everything up to 2030, if the, you know, you would have the physical stamina to continue until then, you know, you could run an amortization schedule on that mortgage on any free mortgage calculator online to be able to say, okay, how much extra would I need to send per month or per year to be able to shorten that payoff by 2 years so that you hit full retirement age at the same moment your biggest expense comes out. And based on the fact that you're living modestly, you all would need very little, you know, to live on at that point. And you'd have, you know, now let's call it 3 more years of additional savings and growth, and you'd be maximizing at least your full retirement age benefit. That may be the sweet spot of everything. You know, if you guys were to add a little bit more to that principal reduction each month.
11: Right. So hypothetical for you, say if I did, if I worked to 2030 and that's retirement age, and I still had, say, 30 or 40,000 left on the house note. Okay. Would you continue to pay it through retirement? If I retired, would you continue to pay for it out of, you know, your monies that you're getting,
7: yeah,
11: from Social Security, your investments, et cetera, or would you just pay it off,
7: yeah,
11: and save

0: the 20 or 30,000 if you set your mind to it. But if you did, I would just pay it out of current cash flow unless interest rates were, you know, way down, even below your mortgage interest rate. But even then, I don't know that it's worth, you know, the savings to give up that liquidity if you don't have to.
1: Sure. Yep. Understood. We just, you know, we feel pretty good right now physically, and we just took the, I broke my back 5 years ago, and it just scared us, right? You know, and so we talked, we said, you know, honey, we scrape and save all our lives, and we put things off, and let's go ahead and do some of those things now while we're physically able, right? Instead of waiting until, you know, we're 70s and we can't go and do those things.
0: Yes. Yeah. That's exactly right.
1: That's the path we're taking, you know.
0: Yes. So. Yeah, very good. Well, listen, Lee, so thankful to have you on the program today, sir. It sounds like you've got a great plan. You're a living testimony to when you apply these principles and you do it over a long period of time and you live modestly, you see the fruit of that. And, you know, that's what we talk about each day on this program. Does that mean you won't have challenges along the way? Absolutely not. You're going to have plenty of challenges. We live in a fallen world, but we do our best to live within God's provision with contentment. We understand He owns it all. We're stewards, and we work hard. And remember, that's part of God's design, is that we were to be workers before the fall, before sin entered the world. We were created in God's image, a worker, to be workers, to co-create with Him. Except He creates out of nothing. We create out of His creation, and we order it, and we improve it, and we put it to work, and we work with the sweat of our brow. And when we do that, we experience human flourishing, and we contribute to the overall you know, blessing of mankind. And that's the way it should be. And that's why when we cease all productive work, our health declines, and I think we lose some joy in the process, because that's not a part of God's plan. 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
0: 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All right, we're going to head back to the phones here. We've got a few lines open. So if you have a financial question today, go ahead and call right now, 800-525-7000. I'd love to tackle whatever you're thinking about. David in Iowa. David, you've been waiting very patiently. Go ahead, sir.
5: Hi, Rob. Hey, thank you for taking my call. I spoke

0: to you a few months back, and I was going up to Alaska to work on a job. Yeah. Well, I thought I'd give you an update. I was really hoping that I was going to come back and tell you that I got my entire debt paid off, but things slowed down up there a little bit, and so I didn't get to where I wanted to, but I still have my plan B. Okay. I'm back in Iowa working, and so in 2 months, we paid off about $15,000 in credit card debt. And,
1: wow. Well done.
0: Yeah. So it was really worth it. And I still have about 14 to go. And if I stay with my plan, my boss is a Christian guy, and he told me, he said, Dave, come back. We'll help you get, you know, he's got plenty of work that I can get, be very aggressive paying off the rest of that.
1: Yeah.
0: So my goal is to do it by the end of the year. That's a pretty aggressive goal, but okay. That's my goal, to get that paid off. And then you did recommend that we start working on building that emergency fund. Yes. And I got about $1,000, so I didn't get that built as much as I could. So what's the best way to proceed forward here, do you think, about your debt relief plan that you mentioned on the radio a lot?
1: Yep.
0: Would it make sense to go through that? Or if I can pay this off fast enough, do I continue that? That's really what I kind of want to do.
1: Sure.
0: So what would be, you know, what are your thoughts on that?
1: Yeah, well, first of all, well done. You know, even though you didn't get quite where you wanted to be, congrats on paying that $15,000 in credit card debt down. That's a big deal. I love that you're going to stay focused on it, even though things didn't materialize exactly the way you expected. What's the balance remaining at this point, David?
0: We're at about a little under $15,000, 14 okay. and five, somewhere
1: all
0: around
1: right.
0: there.
1: And where is the money going to come from if you are able to pay it off by year end?
0: Well, I've reached full retirement age. I took early retirement, and so that's part of the reason we built up some debt, is you get penalized if you you know, you make too much money. So I can work full time now. So that's really my plan, is I'm just going to try until that debt's paid off, I'm just going to work full time and pour as much as I possibly can into paying off that debt, which I'm hoping is between $1,500 and $2,000 a month.
1: Okay, but that's not going to get it done by the end of the year. I mean, we're basically talking 4 months. You'd need $3,500 a month in order to hit $14,000. So is it more realistic to think it might be, you know, middle of next year before you have this paid off?
0: It's more realistic probably to think about March.
1: March, yeah. Okay. Well, here's what I would do. Yeah, I mean, I like the fact that you've got the $1,000 in emergencies. I might try to add $500 more to that, but then I'd freeze it right there. You know, the reason we want something there is we want to break the cycle of the borrowing, and so you've got something to fall back on. We'll get that up to 3 to 6 months expenses when the debt is gone, but I think a 6 month runway, maybe 9 months if things don't go quite as expected, is long enough for you to go ahead and put this with Christian credit counselors, because you can prepay it. Even though you're on the program, you're just going to get a lower interest rate while you're doing it, and this is enough debt that, you know, with you somewhere between 22% and 30% on those interest rates, you know, let's go ahead and get that down to between 0 and 10. So I'd reach out to ChristianCreditCounselors.org. They'll get you set up on a credit counseling program. They'll drop the interest rates. They'll give you one monthly payment, but don't just automatically settle into the payment they give you. Let's stay focused on getting this paid off, you know, between 3 and 6 months from now. And, you know, you'll be in a whole new position here. You can build up your emergency fund, and then you can redirect all that toward long-term savings and investments.
0: Okay. Well, I'll tell you what I'm going to do, too. I'm going to keep you updated on what's going on, because you've been a real blessing. Your show has been a real blessing to me. And, you know, I don't feel guilty. I feel convicted that this is something that God is saying, you need to get this taken care of. Yeah. And that's how I know that your show is God ordained.
1: Well, thank you. I'll tell you, it's not about wagging fingers at anybody, because we all make mistakes along the way. We're all just trying to answer the question, what is the next faithful step? Based on where we are today, what does faithfulness look like right now? And what is that next faithful step that I can take? And you're doing it. You're living within your contentment. You're working hard. You're prioritizing the right things, getting out of debt, saving, honoring the Lord in that, you know, recognizing He owns it all. And even the ability to earn money comes from Him, Deuteronomy 8:18 tells us. So well done, David. Stay at it. You're going to do this. And yeah, keep us posted. I'd love to be able to celebrate with you when you get to the end of this. God bless you, my friend. Thanks for calling today and checking in. Folks, thanks for being along with us today. What a treat to have you join us, to take your questions, to be able to engage around managing God's money God's way. And that's the big idea here at Faith and Finance each day, to help you live so God is your ultimate treasure and money is a tool, a gift, a good gift to be used to enjoy and to provide and to give and to invest in a way that promotes human flourishing and even advances the gospel. You know, my experience is that money management is actually spiritual formation at its core. It's one of the ways we work out our faith on a daily basis. Where is our trust? What do we value? And what ultimately is our treasure? I hope you see true riches, God's riches, as your ultimate treasure. The fact that you have been adopted into His family when you surrender your life to Jesus, that's the most important decision you'll ever make. We're so thankful for our team that makes this possible each day. Devin Patrick, grateful for Sandy, Patty Pumphrey, Taylor Stanrich, and everybody here at FaithFi. Have a wonderful weekend, and we'll see you next week. Lord bless you. Bye-bye.
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3: This is Max McLean. The story of the Bible is a divine drama of how God would redeem His people from their sin. When sin and evil is finally defeated, what will the world look like? Listen to the Bible from Revelation 21. Then I saw a new heaven and a new earth, for the first heaven and the first earth had passed away, and there was no longer any sea. I saw the holy city, the new Jerusalem, coming down out of heaven from God, prepared as a bride, beautifully dressed for her husband. And I heard a loud voice from the throne saying, Now the dwelling of God is with men, and He will live with them. They will be His people, and God Himself will be with them and be their God. He will wipe every tear from their eyes. There will be no more death or mourning or crying or pain, for the old order of things has passed away. He who was seated on the throne said, I am making everything new. Then He said, Write this down, for these words are trustworthy and true. He said to me, It is done. I am the Alpha and the Omega, the beginning and the end. To him who is thirsty, I will give to drink without cost from the spring of the water of life. He who overcomes will inherit all this, and I will be his God, and he will be my people. But the cowardly, the unbelieving, the vile, the murderers, the sexually immoral, those who practice magic arts, the idolaters, and all liars, their place will be in the fiery lake of burning sulfur. This is the second death. One of the seven angels who had the seven bowls full of the seven last plagues came and said to me, Come, I will show you the bride, the wife of the Lamb. And he carried me away in the spirit to a mountain great and high, and showed me the holy city, Jerusalem, coming down out of heaven from God. From Revelation 21. Listen to the Bible. It's great for the soul.
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5: Back to Genesis with Dr. John Morris, president of the Institute for Creation Research. Dr. Morris, another heavy question. Is it true that some evolutionists actually claim that there's an evolutionary justification for rape?
6: Yes, indeed, Chris. As disgusting and far-fetched as it may sound, evolutionists claim that rape has its basis in evolutionary survival of the fittest. In evolution, the two main goals are survival and reproduction. That organism which can reproduce the most, pass its genes on to the greatest extent, is the one that's most fit. Thus, rape has its justification. If man is an evolved animal, this must be right for us too. But Chris, animal behavior should not be the model for human behavior. Humans were created in the image of God and are obliged to abide by His law. His design was one man for one woman for life, and that back to Genesis truth is the only one that will work.
5: For more information, visit our website at icr.org.
7: The Seventh-day Adventist Church boldly affirms the Reformation principles of sola Christus and sola gloria. Christ is our righteousness, and by faith in Him alone, we receive His righteousness. The Bible says, quote, His divine power has granted to us all things that pertain to life and godliness, who called us to His own glory and excellence, by which He has granted to us His precious and very great promises, so that through them you may become partakers of the divine nature.
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11: Hello friends, this is Doug Batchelor. How about an amazing fact? On February 1970, First Lieutenant Gary Fowles was conducting practice maneuvers near the Malmstrom Air Force Base in Montana when his F-106 Delta Dart aircraft suddenly entered an uncontrollable flat spin. As the jet spiraled down from 35,000 feet, Fowles tried everything in the book to regain control. Just after Lieutenant Fowles was commanded to eject at 12,000 feet, miracle of miracles, the aircraft recovered itself and headed off flying straight and level towards the horizon. From his descending parachute, all Fowles could do was watch helplessly as his fighter jet flew off without him. The pilot touched down safely and was soon located. About an hour later, the Air Force base received a phone call from local law enforcement saying they'd found a fighter jet in the middle of a field without a pilot, and the engine was still running. The plane had managed to make a perfectly smooth landing, skidding 400 yards in a snowy meadow without significant damage. The wayward aircraft was repaired and returned to service. Friends, has your life ever felt like it was spinning out of control? Stay with us. We're going to learn more as Amazing Facts brings you this edition of Bible Answers Live.
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13: My name is Sean Ross. Good evening, listening friends, and Pastor Doug, let's begin the program with prayer. Dear Father, once again, we thank you that we have this opportunity to study your word, and we'd like to invite your Holy Spirit to come and fill our minds as we search the scriptures. Be with those who are listening, wherever they might be, and lead us together, Lord, into a clearer and fuller understanding of your word. For we ask this in Jesus' name. Amen.
11: Amen.
13: Pastor Doug, you opened the program by telling a rather remarkable fact of a jet fighter plane that landed itself. Now, that might not sound too astounding to some today because we have computerized systems and we have drones, unmanned planes that fly around. But when this plane landed, there weren't the type of electronics and communications that were available today.
11: No, typically if a plane went into a flat spin and the pilot ejects, it's just going to be a pile of rubble, a crater on the ground, because it just goes into, you know, totally uncontrolled freefall. But one of the things he did as it was spinning, he trimmed it and he tried everything. And just before he ejected, something about the inertia from the ejection corrected the final problem. And it took off flying straight and level, all trimmed, until it gradually hit a meadow that had just the perfect slope to dissipate the force. And it glided in. I think it skidded up the bottom a little bit, but didn't hurt the wings. And when the police came, they called in and said, there's a jet here with the engine running. And they said, how do we turn it off? They said, just let it run. It ran another hour and 45 minutes. Anyway, this just makes me think about, God's providence and how sometimes we think that everything is totally out of control and that God can have his hand guiding the ship even when we don't think we've got control. Mm-hmm. And it reminds me of that verse that maybe friends, you listening are wondering, you know, is my life pre-planned or is everything in control? God sits on the throne, but he promises he can work things together for good when there is a problem. And you find that in Romans 8:26 or 8:28 rather. We know that all things work together for good to those who love God, to those who are the called according to his purpose. And, some are wondering, does that mean that since God can work things together for good, that he's already decided if we're saved or lost? Do we have a choice? And that's not what this verse is saying. This verse is saying when things happen, because of, the devil's meddling and our choices, God, when we surrender to him, he can work those circumstances together for good. But everybody still has a choice on whether or not they follow God. And some choose to follow God, and then they choose to turn away. Maybe you'd like to understand more about, how does God's providence, how much does it control in our lives? Or how much choice do we have? And there's a free offer we have that deals with this very deep and interesting subject.
13: We have a book, and it's entitled, Can a Saved Man Choose to be Lost? And that is our free offer for this evening. We'd be happy to send it to anyone who calls and asks. Our resource number is 800-463-7297. Again, that number is 800-463-7297. And you can ask for the book, Can a Saved Man Choose to Be Lost? And we'd be happy to send that to anyone who calls and asks. We're also streaming this program live over the internet tonight. So if you're close to your computer, you can join us via the stream, the live stream here at the studio. It's live.amazingfacts.org, live.amazingfacts.org. And you can be a part of the program here as well. We're going to go to the phone lines. Our first call is Christopher, and he is listening from Baltimore, Maryland. Christopher, welcome to the program.
14: Hello. How are you?
15: Doing good. Thanks for calling. Your question tonight.
14: Yes. I'm really... The book Job.
15: Yeah.
14: It's one of my favorite books in the Bible. But I have a question. Job, through all his turmoil, his wife told him to curse God and die. After he lost all of his children and lost all of his worldly possession. Now, he at the end of the story, he had more than what he had in the beginning. He even had more children.
15: Right.
14: What I want to know is where they buy the same woman, the same wife, or did he remarry?
15: Well, that's a good question. You know, I wonder that myself, Christopher. It tells us that, you know, obviously we can understand the devastation that Job's wife felt when she not only lost all of her possessions, her husband loses his health, and she loses all of her children. Well, at the end of Job's ordeal, which probably lasted a matter of weeks, it says God removed the curse and began to bless him again. And in the process of time, you know, presumably after some years went by, it says he had more children. He had 7 sons and 3 daughters, and his daughters were the most beautiful in the land. And, people have wondered, his wife told him to curse God and die. Did he have this whole crop of new kids from her? Certainly is possible. They lived a long time back then, and they had children. Their bearing years were much longer. You know, Sarah still was having children when she was 90. And of course, that was unusual. But and the other possibility is that she died and he remarried. And so the Bible is silent on that. It's a good question. We just know that he did have a lot more children, and not hearing otherwise, probably by his wife. And appreciate your call, Christopher. Thank you very much.
13: Our next call is Kevin, and he's listening on Radio 74 from Alaska. Kevin, welcome to the program.
16: Yeah, good evening, gents. How are you tonight?
15: Evening.
16: I have a quick question because I really enjoyed your sermon on salt. And I went to my concordance and I found 6 verses, Genesis, Judges, Job, Matthew, Colossians, and James.
15: Yeah.
16: And they don't have one that you mentioned in the sermon itself. And I was hoping you could give me a few more examples over these that I might be able to look, because it made a really good point that I liked.
15: Now, so which verse was missing? Was it the one about the covenant of salt, or...?
16: I've got Genesis 19:26, Job, or Judges 9:45, Job 6:6, Matthew 5:13, Colossians 4:6, and James 3:12.
15: Well, Kevin, just to be honest with you, you're referring to a sermon I preached probably several years ago that was rebroadcast. I don't have the notes of that exact sermon. I've got all the references to salt. Salt's mentioned 43 times in the Bible in 37 different verses. I just looked it up. Many of the times it talks about the salt sea, meaning the Dead Sea. So I couldn't tell you which ones are missing from my particular sermon without my notes in front of me. You know,
16: what I was most interested in is what points to us being the salt and our duty. I founded Sui Juris Court Angels, and so I'm the salt of the judiciary in my mind. But I wanted to find some verses to go along with that.
15: Well, you mentioned the one in Colossians 4:6. It says, "Let your speech always be seasoned with grace, be with grace, seasoned with salt, that you might know how to answer each one." And I think he's kind of referring back to where Job says, "Is there any flavor in the white of an egg?" And so meaning that some things are flavorless. I don't know what tofu would be like without salt. It'd be pretty bland. So some things don't have a lot of flavor, and salt brings it out. And the Lord wants us to have personalities that are flavored with grace and kindness. And I think that's what he's referring to.
16: Yes.
15: You know, the only other thing I could suggest is if you email us at Amazing Facts, I'd be happy to send my sermon notes. I still have them.
16: Oh, and, very good. And then I get to read right through them and find out what stood out in my mind. It was just a flash past me, and then I was listening to the rest of the sermon, and I just didn't catch it. But it was a really good point that I wanted to be able to put on my website.
15: Well, I sure appreciate that.
16: Angels.
15: You know, I'll have to just admit that in the 20 years I've been at my current church, I've preached literally hundreds of sermons. You figure there's 52 weeks in a year, and more than half of them I'm preaching. And no two sermons are exactly the same, and I've got notes from most of them. But, boy, I don't even remember at this point what what I've said. So, I do have the notes on that. I'll have to dig it out and send it to you. But, hey, I appreciate your question, Kevin. Glad someone's watching.
13: We have Michael, who is listening from New Jersey. Michael, welcome to the program. Listening to WMCA Radio. Michael, you're on the air.
17: Pastor Doug, Pastor Ross, I got two quick questions, but I want to thank you for your service.
15: Well, pleasure. Thank you for calling. And your question?
17: I want to know what the sevenfold spirit is.
15: Talking about where it talks about the seven spirits of God in Revelation?
17: Yes.
15: Well, you know, the best answer that I've got is if you go to Isaiah chapter 11, I'll do verse 1 and 2. It's a prophecy about the Messiah. And it says, "There'll come forth a rod from the stem of Jesse." Jesse, of course, was the father of David. "And a branch shall grow out of his roots." Speaking of Jesus, the Messiah. He is the stem of Jesse, the seed of David. "And the Spirit of the Lord will rest upon him." All right, that's one, the Spirit of the Lord. The Spirit of wisdom. Mm-hmm. That's two, understanding. Three, counsel. Four, might. Five, spirit of knowledge. Six, fear of the Lord. Seven.
17: Amen.
15: And so the way I've divvied this up anyway, there are seven facets of the personality of God the Spirit. And like James says, if any man lacks wisdom, let him ask of God. Well, wisdom is one of the gifts of the Spirit that he gives us.
17: Amen.
15: Understanding, counsel, might, or courage is a gift of the Spirit. So, if that satisfied me, that it's talking about the different facets through which God demonstrates his Spirit.
17: And the second question is, I got it right in my head. Yes, only two people from my studies have faced Satan face to face. Am I wrong or am I right?
15: Well, you've got Joshua the high priest.
17: I'm wrong. Okay.
15: And then you've got, of course, Jesus. Who is the other one you're thinking of, Paul?
17: I'm thinking of Eve.
15: Oh, Eve. There have probably been others in the Bible. David, the Bible says Satan tempted David, and it specifically, well, it calls him the adversary, but I think that word is Satanas in the Greek Old Testament. When David numbered Israel, it talks about Satan specifically got involved in that. But I'm sure the devil has, through history.
17: But I'm talking about scripturally. I mean, the word. I just wanted
15: Satan
17: to make sure.
15: Is scripturally mentioned in the story of David. There are seven devils that said that we know Paul, but that's not specifically Satan. We know Satan tempted Jesus, and like you said, Eve. And then there's a parable where Satan, not a parable, a vision, where Satan is accusing Joshua the high priest in Zechariah. And I forget what that, it might be Zechariah 4. But anyway, I hope that helps a little bit, Michael. Appreciate your question. And thank you for calling. By the way, friends, if you do have a phone call, that number, once again, is 800-GOD-SAYS. 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Got a confession. At the top of the program, I was giving out our resource number instead of our regular number. 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
13: 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Sharon, welcome to the program.
18: Good evening. Thank you.
15: Hi. Get real close to your phone.
18: Okay. Thank you. I was raised to believe to confess my sins to another person, another sinner like myself. And then as a young adult, I read scripture that only God can forgive my sins.
15: Mm-hmm.
18: And I'm just wondering, in Matthew 1:21, where the angel told Mary and Joseph to name the baby Jesus, because he shall save his people from their sins. I'm wondering if the name Jesus means Savior or Forgiver.
15: The name Jesus is, of course, when you read the New Testament, you're reading the Greek pronunciation. It's in Hebrew, his name is really Yeshua. In Greek, it comes out Jesus, or something close to that. But Mary never leaned over the bassinet and called him, or the crib, or the manger. She never called him Jesus, as we're seeing it now. She probably called him Yeshua, which is actually the exact same name of Joshua in the Old Testament. Same name, Yeshua. And that name means Yahweh, Yeshua, is Savior, or Yahweh is salvation. And so that's why the angel said, you'll call his name Yeshua, for he will save his people from their sins. And so if you want to be more literal, that's the way Jesus' name is pronounced, and his name means Jehovah is Savior.
18: Savior from our sins.
15: Yep, it matched up perfectly. So anyone reading that in the original or in Hebrew would have understood it, or if it was in Aramaic, they would have understood that his name meant Savior. A lot of the names in the Bible meant different things that it seemed to fulfill their personalities. You know, Daniel means my God is judge, and Jacob, his name meant deceiver, and he was tricking everybody the first part of his life, but then he had a change of character, and God gave him a different name, which means overcomer with God, Israel. So yeah, names mean a lot in the Bible. Now we pick names based on how they sound. We get a baby book and we say, I like the sound of that, or it's going to make Grandpa happy. But they thought a lot about the meaning in Bible times. Okay, thank you very much, Sharon. Hope that helps.
13: We have Phil, who is listening from Grand Rapids, Michigan, on XM 131. Phil, welcome to the program.
19: Hello, thanks for taking my call.
15: Absolutely.
19: My question is this. Do you believe that after a future tribulation period, there's going to be a 1,000-year period where Jesus will rule and reign on planet Earth in person?
15: No, there's two views among Christians about the millennium. One view is that the righteous and the wicked are dwelling together with Jesus ruling here on Earth during the 1,000 years. The other view is that we live and reign with Christ in heaven, and the New Jerusalem comes down at the end of the 1,000 years. I think Pastor Ross and I fit in that second group, where we see that the condition of the earth after the second coming is desolate. You find that in Isaiah. It says, I'll turn the world upside down. Jeremiah says, all the cities are broken down, and there's no man after the coming of the Lord. And that's Jeremiah 4:23. And you can read where Jeremiah also says that the slain of the Lord will cover the earth from one end to another, and no one will be there to mourn or bury them. So we know we're caught up when the Lord comes. We're caught up. The dead in Christ rise. The living are caught up. We meet them in the air. Jesus said, I go to prepare a place for you, and I'll receive you unto myself. And he takes us to those mansions he's prepared. The New Jerusalem descends down to earth, Revelation 21. And we believe that's at the conclusion of the 1,000 years. It says in Revelation 20, at the end of the 1,000 years, the wicked are raised. And there's this great judgment. The New Jerusalem descends. So that's a quick overview of the study. So we believe that during the 1,000 years, we're off in heaven with Christ. And we have a free study that's got all these scriptures in it, plus many more. Phil, would you like that?
19: Well, sure. So would I be correct in saying that you do believe in a post-tribulation rapture?
15: Yeah, we believe that the rapture happens after the tribulation. That's why Jesus said, he that endures to the end will be saved. And so, the seven last plagues are the tribulation. And in the same way that the children of Israel were in Egypt during the 10 plagues that fell on Egypt, and God saved them through those tribulations, we will be on earth during the seven last plagues, but he preserves us. He says, no plague will come nigh our dwelling. God says, our bread and water will be sure. And at the end of that time, we're delivered, just like the Israelites were delivered at the end of the plagues. So for that and many other reasons, we do believe that we're on earth and that God will save us not from, but through the tribulation.
13: That study guide that you mentioned, again, is called 1,000 Years of Peace, and we'll send it, Phil, to you or anyone who calls and asks. And our resource line is 800-835-6747. 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And if you have a Bible question, the number to call here to the studio is 800-463-7297. Our next caller is TJ, and he is listening from Lincoln, Nebraska. TJ, welcome to the program.
20: Hi there. I was wondering about Daniel 8:14, unto 2,300 days, then shall the sanctuary be cleansed. I was basically wondering, how do we know for sure when the starting date is?
15: Well, that's a good question. It's an interesting prophecy because at the end of Daniel chapter 8, it says before the angel can finish telling him everything, he passes out. Mm-hmm. And it says, and I fainted. And that's verse 27. And I was sick for days. Afterward, I rose and went about the king's business, and I was astonished by the vision, but no one understood it. He doesn't know the starting point. Starting point's not given yet. Then you keep reading chapter 9. He's praying. The angel comes back to him and says, I have come now to give you understanding. And so in Daniel chapter 9, the angel gives him the starting point. He says, from the going forth of the commandment to restore and build Jerusalem unto the Messiah, the Prince. So the starting point for both the 2,300-day prophecy and for the 490-year prophecy or the 70-week prophecy telling when the Messiah comes, there's only one starting point given. It's the final command, and that command, by the way, is in the book of Ezra. I think it's chapter 7, Pastor mm-hmm. Ross.
13: Ezra 7, you can read from verse 1 all the way through to verse 26.
15: Yeah, it's the command of Artaxerxes to rebuild Jerusalem, and that was 457 B.C. So, yes, I believe that's the starting point for both prophecies.
20: All right, thank you very much.
15: Absolutely. Hey, you know, we've got a study guide on that. That's a great question. I think it's called God Sets a Date for the Judgment. Is that right, Pastor Ross?
13: I think it's right on time.
15: Oh, right on time. Thank you.
13: To get that study guide, just give us a call on our resource line, TJ. It's 800-835-6747. We have a study guide called Right on Time that looks at Daniel chapter 8, verse 14, and also these time prophecies in Daniel chapter 9. I think we have time for one more caller before our break. We have Michael, who is listening from Kentucky. Michael, welcome to the program.
21: How are you doing today?
15: Doing great, Michael. What's your question tonight?
21: My question is, do you know where in the Bible it talks about, let me go to my Bible right quick. You know where it says the sea, that they'll have deceiving spirits?
15: Where they'll have the what? What spirits?
21: Going to...
13: deceiving spirits? Is that what you said?
15: Yeah, well, there's... the Bible talks about devils in Revelation, that the three unclean spirits like devils go out to deceive the kings
13: That's
15: of the earth.
13: That's Revelation chapter 16, verse 14.
21: Timothy.
15: Oh, watch out for seducing spirits in 1 Timothy? Yeah. Well, what's your question about these deceiving spirits?
21: About the food, actually, it's, you know, are the unclean, could people eat the unclean food, or?
15: Oh, I know, I understand what you're saying. You're wondering about that statement that Paul makes in, is it 1 Timothy, where he says, in the last days, deceivers will come, saying, commanding to abstain from meats, they'll be seducing spirits, and, saying you can't marry and commanding to abstain from meats which God has created to be received with thanksgiving of them that no one believe the truth. Yeah, that's, you know, I want to be careful not to be too specific or be unkind, but there is a prominent church in the world that tells people they can only eat. Go ahead, do you have that verse?
13: Yeah, it's 1 Timothy chapter 4 and verse 3.
15: Why don't you go ahead and read it?
13: Yeah, forbidding to marry and condemning to abstain from meats which God has created to be received with thanksgiving of them who believe and know the truth.
15: Yeah, there's a large church in the world that tells their pastors they can't marry, and they say, you know, you're not supposed to eat certain foods on certain days of the week, like maybe fish on Friday or something, and there's certain things God has created to be received with thanksgiving. Now that's then he goes on and he says every creature of God is good and nothing is to be refused if it's received with thanksgiving, for it's sanctified by the word of God in prayer. Paul goes on to say, there are foods that are sanctified by the word of God in prayer. Paul is not saying, as some have taken this verse, that that gives Christians permission to eat any kind of food, no matter how healthy, good or bad, clean or unclean it might be. Just say a prayer over it, and, you know, you could. Christians don't have to worry about cholesterol. Christians don't have to worry about sugar. Just pray over it. And so that verse has been abused. And so that has nothing to do with clean or unclean food that God specifies in the Bible. It's really talking about a deceptive religious institution that would come about. See, in Paul's day, there was also a problem with them telling the Jewish converts that they couldn't eat even the clean meats that had been sacrificed to idols. 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
13: You know, Pastor, like just before I break, we like to let people know that we have a great resource that Amazing Facts has just released. It's hot off the press, actually hot off the duplicator. It is the new DVD series entitled Revelation, The Bride, the Beast, and Babylon.
15: Yeah, absolutely. We've worked, I think we worked for 1,260 days, 42 months, 3.5 years on this project. And it is a great study. We've never done anything this long. It's 90 minutes. And it goes all the way from the birth of Christ, and it follows the prophecies that you see in Revelation 12 and Revelation 17. The one about the bride of Christ you find in Revelation 12, and the woman who's called Babylon that you see in Revelation 17. And it explains who is the beast, who are the bride, and who is Babylon. Friends, this will really open your eyes. Go to revelationmystery.com. Revelationmystery.com. Watch the trailer. We'll be back in just a minute.
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15: We are back and we are live. 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And I'm Doug Batchelor.
13: My name is John Ross. We're going to go straight to the phone lines. We have Richard, who is listening in Canada, in Manitoba. Richard, welcome to the program.
1: Hi, thank you.
15: Hi.
1: Hi. I had a question that pertains to the teaching of the investigative judgment.
15: Uh-huh.
1: I was wondering where Jesus went when he made his public ascension.
15: All right, keep going. I'll let you finish.
1: And also, I was wondering if the throne of God is movable, because Hebrews seems to say that he went right into the presence of God, and Ezekiel has this prophecy about the wheels turning, and it looks like the throne of God is movable in Daniel 7 and he seems to sit down on his throne that was moved. So I'm wondering if the Father and the Son made this movement together in the transition from the Holy Place ministry into the Most Holy Place ministry.
15: Well, one thing I will tell you is there is at least one example in the Bible of, a couple of them I can think of mobile thrones. Jehoshaphat had a throne in Jerusalem, and when he went down to see Ahab, they set a throne for him down there. So it wasn't unusual whenever a monarch sat in some kind of hearing that they gave him a throne. But when Christ first ascended to heaven, he went right into the Holy of Holies to sort of, you know, have his sacrifice declared. That's why he told Mary, don't cling to me, I've not yet ascended to my Father. And he said, you know, go to my brethren and say, I ascend to my Father and your Father, my God and your God. So then at the end of Sunday afternoon, he's come back down to earth, and he said, all hail, and then he received their worship. So somewhere between the time he rose from the grave and Sunday afternoon when he met with the apostles, he went into the presence of the Father, no doubt into the Holy of Holies, and his sacrifice was declared successful and victorious. Then at the end of 40 days, for 40 days he continued to appear among the disciples and instruct them and encourage them. And 10 days before Pentecost, he ascended to heaven, and he began his work in our behalf as our high priest, working in what we would think of as the first apartment of the heavenly sanctuary. Now, those things are hard for us to picture because the scope of them is so much more awesome than anything on earth.
13: Yeah, just to add to that, you know, we find in the Old Testament God saying to Moses, build me a sanctuary so that I might dwell amongst my people. And then the sanctuary on earth is a shadow or type of the heavenly. And once the completion of the sanctuary was made, it was fully built, then we find Moses going in and sprinkling blood, sort of setting the sanctuary apart. And he did so in the holy and the most holy place. And then we find the high priest ministering and the priest ministering in the first compartment throughout the year until the Day of Atonement, when he would enter into the most holy place. And so we find in the ministry of Jesus Christ, as Pastor Douglas mentioned, ascending up to heaven, he gets the approval from his Father that his sacrifice was sufficient, and then he ministers on our behalf in the first compartment, or the holy place, and then we find a transition at the end of the 2300 days of Daniel 8:14, where Jesus ministers in the most holy place. And I think it's accurate to say that God's throne moves. We find in Daniel 7, the Ancient of Days entering in, and he is seated upon a throne in the most holy place, and then one like unto the Son of Man, that would be Jesus, entering in before him.
1: Mm-hmm. Yeah. Is there a veil separating the two compartments? Because I'm wondering, because I mean, Jesus has no danger of being consumed in the presence of the Father, as did the regular priests did. So, like, is there really?
15: You know, Hebrews seems to say the veil is removed in Jesus. Mm-hmm. Now, that doesn't mean there isn't any kind of a heavenly architecture that distinguishes the first from the second room. But on earth, they had to veil the presence of God because man was sinful, to keep him from being consumed. But obviously, Jesus doesn't need to be veiled from the presence of the Father.
1: Mm-hmm.
15: So that veil was, you know, really to... It not only was a barrier showing that there's two different rooms, but I think the veil was more to protect the priests when they went into the holy place from the presence of God. Mm-hmm. Good question. You know, we have a lesson, actually has the Ark of the Covenant on the cover of the lesson, and we'll send you a free copy of that.
13: That study guide is called God Drew the Plans, and we'll send it to you for free, Richard, or anyone who calls and asks. The number for our free offer is 800-835-6747. And again, the study guide is called God Drew the Plans. We have Alex, who's listening in Florida on WTLN. Alex, welcome to the program.
2: Yes, thank you, Pastor, for your ministry.
15: Get real close to your phone, Alex.
2: My question has to do with the verse that says Jesus will rule the iron fist. So where in the scenario that because at the end of the 1,000 years, where does he and when does he reign?
15: Okay,
2: with an iron fist?
15: You know, it doesn't actually say, we're hearing pretty bad echo, so we're going to bring down your audio. It doesn't actually say he rules with an iron fist. It says he rules with a rod of iron, and it's probably what you're referring to. You can find that first in Psalm 2, verse 9. You'll break them with a rod of iron. And Revelation 2, 27, he'll rule with a rod of iron. They'll be dashed to pieces. It says that the bride of Christ brings forth a male child who's to rule all nations with a rod of iron. Iron was the strongest metal they had back in Bible times. You know, brass, you hit it hard enough, and a bronze or brass rod would bend or break. but iron could break all the others. That's why that image has got feet of iron or legs of iron. It was a symbol of strength. That's why David, when he had Goliath's sword, it was an iron sword. And so when a king had an iron scepter, it was symbolic of that it would break everything else. Iron broke the clay. It broke the, you know, it could dent the gold. Iron was considered to be the most powerful scepter. And they were probably embedded with jewels. So that's my understanding. Of course, you know, shepherds carried rods to chase away the jackals, the enemies of the sheep. And like the rod of Moses and the rod of Aaron, the idea that God would have a rod of iron meant strength.
13: You also find specifically in Revelation chapter 2:27, where it talks about Jesus coming to rule with the rod of iron. And it says he breaks the wicked as pots of clay. Well, that, of course, is a reference to Daniel chapter 2, when you have a stone cut out without hands that strikes the image of feet and iron and grinds all of the metals to powder, and the wind comes and blows it away. It's a symbol of the second coming of Christ. And Jesus, the good shepherd, is coming to the defense of his sheep, because just before Jesus comes, there is a death decree, according to Revelation chapter 13. But before that death decree can actually be carried out, Christ comes to the deliverance of his sheep. The good shepherd comes to defend his sheep with a rod of iron.
15: Hope that helps a little, Alex. I appreciate your question. Who do we have next?
13: We've got Ken, and he's listening in Vallejo, California. Ken, welcome to the program.
3: Yeah, good evening.
15: Evening.
3: My question has to do with, I've been taking a correspondence course and on biblical interpretation, and I've gone through the early books, the Pentateuch and all of that, and I've had a question rising out of divorce, because there's been quite a bit of that in our family. And the provision that was allowed for in the Old Testament law that allowed for divorce under certain circumstances of adultery and so forth, I've heard discussions that Christ canceled that out and took it back to Adam and Eve, and apparently he canceled it out, saying that it was because their hearts were evil that they were allowed to have divorce. And so I just wondered, I'd like to get some clarification on that, because of situations where people are abandoned or where there's extreme violence in a marriage, you know, what a person is to do.
15: All right, that's a big subject. And before I delve very deep, Ken, into answering that, we get this question so often, and it's such an important question, that about a year ago, I completed a book, and it's called Marriage, Divorce, and Remarriage. And if you call Amazing Facts, we'll send you a copy. It's got the scriptures and the principles. But let me give you one of the most popular verses you would study on that is Matthew 19. And it says in verse 7, the disciples said, why did Moses give a certificate of divorce to put away a wife? And Jesus said in verse 8, Matthew 19:8, because of the hardness of your hearts permitted he you to divorce your wives. But from the beginning it was not so. And whoever divorces his wife, and of course wife, husband, same thing, except for sexual immorality. So Jesus still made the provision that if there's marital infidelity, if they divorce and marry another, they're guilty of adultery. And whoever marries her or him who is divorced without biblical grounds commits adultery, because they sort of become an accomplice then. And so, yeah, Jesus did say marriage is very sacred. You know, what God has joined together, let not man put asunder. Paul explains, you talked about what about abandonment, or what about if there's some kind of physical abuse. Certainly, if a person is in a situation where their life and health is being threatened or endangered, they ought to separate immediately from that and start, you know, processing if there's potential for counseling and recovery. And if not, they should remain separated, especially if there's children in the situation. Abandonment, well, that creates a lot of other problems. You know, after a while, some spouses, typically men, but not always, will abandon a wife and children, and they don't have any contact, no idea where they are. Years go by, and they wonder, am I destined to spend the rest of my life alone, or, you know, can I have this annulled and get remarried? And I really think they need to bring a pastor in and get some good biblical counsel on that. Paul talks in 1 Corinthians 7 about if there are two unbelievers or two pagans, and one accepts Christ, and the unbeliever then says, I'm leaving you, I didn't want to be a Christian, then that person who's left or abandoned, they may be free to remarry. It says they're not under bondage in such cases. So
3: Was that 1 Corinthians, that 7?
15: Yeah, that chapter, the whole chapter deals largely with those marital issues.
3: Oh, okay.
15: So, but Paul is not talking about two believers who
3: right.
15: suddenly decide they're incompatible. He's talking about, because Paul was going and preaching throughout the Gentile world, many were accepting Christ, and when they accepted Christ, their pagan spouse would say, look, I worship Jupiter, I don't want to be married to a Christian, I'm leaving you. And then they'd come to Paul and say, look, I accepted Christ, and my husband or my wife left me, what do I do?

0: Matthew 5, chapter 32. Jesus says the same thing.
1: 5:32.
0: He said,
1: I'm going to have to write that down. So I want to go to Matthew 5:32.
0: Go to Matthew 5:32, and you'll see it there as well. Hey, thank you very much, Ken. And don't forget that you can request that book. Anyone listening out there, we trust you'd find it a blessing. Marriage, divorce, and remarriage. What does the Bible say?
2: The number to call for that is 800-835-6747. And you can just ask for the book Marriage, Divorce, and Remarriage. And we'll be able to send that to anyone who calls and asks. We have Michelle, who is listening from Loma Linda, California. Michelle, welcome to the program.
3: Hi, I just had a question. I've been doing giving Bible studies to my cousin regarding the investigative judgment and also the millennial judgment. And she brought up a text in Matthew 19:28 regarding that we will be judging the 12 tribes of Israel. So her point was saying, well, then that means that we'll be judging innocent people. But I just wanted to know what the actual interpretation of that is.
0: Yeah, that's a good question. Yeah, I think that, of course, in heaven, when it says the 12 apostles are going to sit on 12 thrones judging the 12 tribes, our idea of judgment is always, you know, people are coming with a problem and you're saying, yeah, this one's innocent and that one's guilty. I think that judges, biblically, were also people who are teachers. Like when you think about the judges in the Bible that, you know, like Deborah was a prophetess and she was called a judge while they did sometimes settle disputes, Moses was a judge. He did a lot of teaching. And I think in heaven, the 12 apostles who had this close relationship with Jesus, they're going to be talking about the character of God, and it means they'll be sitting in positions of honor. Judges were considered, you know, one of the highest positions of honor. They're obviously not going to have people coming and saying, you know, this guy stole my chicken in heaven, and you know, how do we divide that chicken now, and stuff like that.
3: Yeah, okay.
0: So I think, Pastor Ross?
2: Yeah, I think the verse you're talking about there in Matthew 19:28, I think it extends past the 1,000 years in heaven and even continues to the new earth. It says there, Jesus said, assuredly I say unto you, in the regeneration, when the Son of Man sits on the throne of his glory, those of you who have followed me will also sit on 12 thrones. Now we know that for 1,000 years, the redeemed are in heaven, but at the end of that 1,000 years, the new Jerusalem comes down. And it's at that point that God creates a new heavens and a new earth after the wicked are finally destroyed. And we also know from Isaiah that the righteous actually build their own houses, and they will scatter out from the big New Jerusalem, that glorious city. And so as life continues throughout eternity, it appears as though there are different responsibilities that will be involved. And again, as Pastor Dex says, I don't think it's judging guilt and innocence, because that's already been done. But they will hold some position of leadership, it seems, in the earth made new.
3: Mm-hmm. I see. That makes more sense. It kind of gives me a broader picture of it.
0: Now, we do have a lesson we'll send you for free that deals with facing the judge. It talks about Bible and judgment. Just call and ask for that.
2: The number to call is 800-835-6747, and the study guide is entitled Facing the Judge. We're happy to send that to anyone who calls and asks for it. Julio is listening from Roseville, California on KFIA. Julio, welcome to the program.
4: Hello. Good evening.
0: Evening. And your question tonight?
4: Yeah, I'm going to see what the Bible tells me about. I'm struggling with a drug addiction, and I want some studies or some help with from the Lord to break this bondage with my drug addiction.
0: All right. First thing I want to tell you, Julio, is that we have a free study guide series that we'll send you. We'll either send it in the mail, you can call and request it, or you can look at it online. And if you go to, there's a website called Bible Universe. They're free online. We have them in about 10 different languages. But you do these Bible studies, there's power in the Word that will change your life. I used to use drugs and alcohol and smoked and cigarettes and everything else. And you know, the Lord saved me. The power of His Word can just totally set you free and give you a purpose. What the Lord will do for you is God will give you what you're really looking for in the drugs. You're looking for some satisfaction. You're looking for something exciting. When you find out how exciting it is to know about eternal life and God's plan for you and that you can share this with others, you're going to realize, you know, I've got to get off the drugs so I can get on the real thing.
4: Amen.
0: And
4: Amen.
0: He'll give you encouragement. So it's a transformation of your mind. And yes. That begins by humbling yourself, just giving yourself to God, repenting of your sins, saying, Lord, I'm sorry, and inviting Him to take control of your life. And by the way, it talks about that in Romans chapter 12, verse 1, how you can present yourself just a living sacrifice and invite God to renew your mind, and He will renew your mind. He can heal your mind.

0: Man.
1: I've got friends I know that were just so strung out on drugs they couldn't even read anymore, and now they're teaching the Bible.
0: Amen. Yes, I believe that. Thank you.
1: All right. So if you go to that website, Bible Universe, and then you can get the free study guides. And can I have prayer with you, Julio?
0: Yes, sir. Yes, absolutely.
1: Father in heaven, we just want to pause right now, and I want to pray for Julio and others like him that might be struggling with some kind of addiction, whether it be drugs or alcohol, and they want to be free, Lord. I pray that you'll just send your spirit into their minds and hearts and set them free. Help them to experience your power right now and a transformation. Show that you're real, Lord. I pray this in Jesus' name.
0: Amen. Amen. Thank you.
1: All right, Julio. God bless, and we hope to hear a good report.
2: We have Sharon, who's listening from Detroit, Michigan. Sharon, welcome to the program.
3: Hi.
1: Hi. And your question?
3: My question is, let me turn it off, speaker. My question is, I'm kind of confused about the curses, you know, that God said he will send upon 3-4 generations.
1: Right.
3: If the 3 or 4 generations is cursed before coming out the womb, what type of chance do you know, like if I fit under that criteria with the generation, what type of chance would we have ever being, you know, born again Christians and walking with the Lord if we already cursed from,
1: right,
3: you know,
1: well, you're not cursed, and this is often misunderstood. The Lord is very clear, and Pastor Ross might help me look this up, and I think it's in Ezekiel where it says the Son will not bear guilt for the sins of the Father. Is that Ezekiel 18? I'll let you look that up, and I'm going to read in the Ten Commandments, Sharon, if you look in like Exodus chapter 20, he says, don't make any graven images, the likeness of anything in the heaven above or the earth beneath or the water under the earth. Don't bow down and serve them. For I, the Lord your God, am a jealous God. Here it is. Visiting the iniquity of the fathers upon the children unto the 3rd and 4th generation of those that hate me. Notice, showing mercy to thousands of those who love me. Now, when it says there's a curse on the generations up to 3 and 4 generations, it means the bad behavior of parents is often modeled and adopted by the children, and it may go on 2 or 3 or 4 generations before they develop a new cycle. So it's not saying God is not waving his wand or, you know, putting some curse on people and saying, because your father's bad, I'm going to curse you. Because the Bible says God doesn't do that. God is saying you need to be careful about your behavior because you will model and pass that behavior on. You know, it's often true. If kids see their father abusing their mother, there's a much higher case of them growing up and being abusive to their spouses.
3: Right. And that go along with, like, the other caller, too, with smoking cigarettes, you know.
1: Exactly. My parents smoked. I started smoking. Okay. But I decided by God's grace to break the cycle. I quit smoking, and my kids don't, praise God. So, you know what I'm saying? You need to just do your best by God's grace. Whenever anyone accepts Jesus, you can break that cycle of the generational curses that are passed on by behavior, and you can create a new model. That's because you're a new creature and you're born again. Did you find that verse?
2: I did, yes. Ezekiel chapter 18, verse 19 says that the son is not to bear the guilt of the father. That's Ezekiel 18, 19, and 20.
1: All right. Thank you, Sharon. Hope that helps a little. And we have time for maybe one more before we're winding up here.
2: We're going to go to Rose, who's listening from New York, New York. Rose, welcome to the program.
4: Hello. Can you hear me?
1: Hi, Rose. How are you doing?
4: Okay. At Bible class yesterday, some believe that we can live a perfect life without ever sinning, because when we sin, it's a choice that we make. And they use the verse that says we can do all things through Christ who strengthens us. Now, I disagree, and I wanted to know what you thought.
1: All right, I want to send you a book. And I read this book. I was actually flying cross-country. I put the plane on autopilot. I was on radar, and I read this book in the air. And it's called Is It Possible to Live Without Sinning? And it is a very good book. It was written by someone who does not claim to be sinless. I don't claim to be sinless. I don't think Pastor Ross does. But the question is, do we believe that with God's power, he can help us overcome every sin? Now, see, that's a different question. Do we believe that it's God's desire for us to be like Jesus, who was sinless? Are there any Christians out there who claim sinlessness? I don't know any, and I'm very scared of anyone, if I've ever met people that claim that. That scares me. We become perfect when we accept the righteousness of Jesus, And our goal is to be Christ-like, and he was perfect. You see what I'm saying, Rose?
4: Right.
1: Chances are, before the sun goes down, most of us make mistakes. But I think that we should not settle for anything less than doing our best by his grace to be like Christ, who was perfect and sinless. So don't be discouraged when you fall. That's why Paul says, if any man sin, we have an advocate with the Father. This book has a really good balance. Anyone out there listening, it'll really challenge you when you read this book. It's full of scripture. Is it possible to live without sinning? Rose, I hope you'll send for that book. And we'll be happy to. It's free. And we'll be happy to send it to you. I knew that music was going to sneak up on us. Hey, friends, we want to thank you for tuning in. And I want to thank our Amazing Facts volunteers in the studio and our program being engineered tonight by Molly Lynch. And keep in mind, we are on the air because of you. We don't get subsidized by any organization or denomination or deep gold reserve we have somewhere. It's because folks like you enjoy the program. Keep us on the air. Send us a note at amazingfacts.org. Tell us you enjoy the program. God bless. Till next week.
5: 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Hello, friends. We hope you've enjoyed this episode of Bible Answers Live. Amazing Facts believes strongly in the Great Commission given by Christ to share the wonderful news of salvation to the entire world. 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
6: Life's a curious thing. I mean, just when things seem under control, wham, you're hit with something new. Your marriage is good. 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
10: Now the weather forecast for Strong Tower Radio. For Michigan's UP, tonight will be mostly clear with lows at around 46 degrees and a south wind at around 10 miles per hour. Saturday will be sunny with a high near 78 degrees with a south wind at around 10 to 15 miles per hour. For northern Michigan, tonight we'll have a 20% chance of showers after 2 a.m., increasing clouds with lows at around 45 degrees. And for Saturday, we'll have a 10% chance of showers before 8 a.m., sunny with a high near 76 degrees. For southern Michigan, tonight we'll have partly cloudy skies with lows at around 55 degrees and calm winds becoming southeast at around 6 miles per hour. And for Saturday, we'll be mostly sunny with a high near 77 degrees. For central Illinois, tonight we'll have mostly clear skies with lows at around 61 degrees with a south-southeast wind at around 8 to 10 miles per hour. And for Saturday, we'll have increasing clouds with highs near 84 degrees and a south wind at around 8 to 10 miles per hour. For Strong Tower Radio, I'm meteorologist Tricia Cook.
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15: Good evening, everyone.
16: Good evening.
15: Fantastic. Have you been blessed today?
16: Yes.
15: And this is just the first day of several at this summit, so I hope that it continues to be a blessing. In fact, I trust that it will continue to be a blessing for you as we had this SOLA summit on the 500th anniversary of the beginning of the Protestant Reformation. I'm going to be careful not to say the 500th anniversary of the Reformation as though it is a thing in the past. The Reformation is still alive, amen?
16: Yes.
15: And I want to be part and parcel of it at God's Last Day Remnant Church. As a way of introduction to our message this evening, entitled Sola Christus, Is There Room for Doctrine? Let me affirm from the outset that one of the great axioms of the Protestant Reformation is sola Christus, Christ alone. This truth, that salvation is found in none other than Jesus Christ and Him alone, is unquestionably set forth in Scripture. In the book of Acts, chapter 4, verses 11 through 12, we read the Apostle Peter declare to the religious leaders of his day that Jesus Christ, quote, is the stone which the builders rejected, which has become the chief cornerstone, nor is there salvation in any other, for there is no other name under heaven given among men by which we must be saved. So today, our objective is not to establish or to reaffirm merely that Christ is our only hope of salvation. I'm taking it as a given that everyone here and those listening elsewhere are fully convinced of that most basic Bible truth. Friends, there is salvation found only in Jesus Christ. Are we all on the same page?
16: Yeah.
15: Fantastic. What we want to explore today is the question of whether sola Christus, salvation in Christ alone, allows room for doctrine. In other words, is doctrine, true biblical teaching, a separate concern than that of having a relationship with Jesus Christ? Can you separate those things? Is that a biblical concept, and how do we establish that from the Word of God? But before we begin any study, as always, we must begin with a word of prayer. So if you would please bow your heads with me. Dear Heavenly Father, Lord, I thank you so, so much that you give us this life to experience at all. You didn't have to create us in the first place, but you did. And Lord, you certainly didn't have to redeem us, but you have provided for that as well. So Lord, we're thankful tonight for this life and for the eternal life that is ours in Jesus Christ. And we want to thank you. Before we do any study, Lord, we already affirm that our only hope of salvation is in Jesus Christ alone. Lord, help us to explore more deeply that theme and be more firmly established in Christ and His Word, for we pray it in Jesus' name. Amen. I want to begin this evening with an illustration. It's not something I typically do. I enjoy a good sermon that's basically more of a teaching than a preaching. I like a good Bible study. I like to have some paper cuts on my thumbs before the sermon's over. But I want to illustrate a point from my personal experience, if you won't mind, this evening. When I was a young man in college, I noticed a particular young woman named Emily. She had beautiful hair, an incredible sweet smile, caught my eye. We shared a few classes together, and whenever possible, I tried to position myself nearby, or at least in line of sight. And after a long while, and a lot more story than I'm going to share with you this evening, A, because it's too long, and B, it's none of your business, but time passed, and the time came when I wanted to pursue a serious relationship with her. However, there was a problem. Though I'm confident that she enjoyed our rapport and what I believe was a mutual interest, quite certain of that, Emily was worried because one significant weakness of mine was remembering important details of her life and demonstrating that importance to her and her importance to me. And knowing my own proclivity to miss important milestones and to downplay or entirely overlook things that were special to her, I realized I had to make a change. And thus I came up with Project Emily. Not making this up, true story. Project Emily was basically just a folder on my computer desktop where I kept a running list of all the things that I learned about Emily and ideas I had for demonstrating my appreciation for her. I made sure to write down things like her birthday, her eye color, her favorite foods. So I would just happen to like, oh, I remember that you like this. And on this day, maybe it looks pretty smooth, right? But it didn't just come out of my pores naturally. I had to make this project. Without other conscientious attention on my part, they might just pass by, and I wouldn't have noticed that that was a big deal to her. And if I didn't make that a big deal, I was running the risk of not being with her. So if I wanted to be with her, I needed to do this project. To make a very long story short, Emily is now my wife. We have three lovely children, so though the path was far more circuitous than necessary, I regard Project Emily as a mission accomplished. Now, when we tell, like, how did you guys get together? How did you meet? It's easy to say, well, we met in college, then bada boom, we got married, and now we have kids. Boom. And it would be easy to blur out all those literal years of struggle. It could be easy to just kind of recapsulate the whole experience of saying, oh, you guys must have had love at first sight. But we didn't. And I know this is being recorded. I ran it by her first. It's okay. There was attraction at first sight. There was interest at first sight. There was excitement at first sight. There were butterflies at first sight. But there was not love. It was only by studying her, learning more about her, spending time with her, and conscientiously demonstrating my appreciation for her that I came to sincerely love her. I did not, and I dare say could not, truly love her without truly knowing her. And though clearly in an entirely different sphere and realm, a relationship of true love with Jesus grows in much the same way as any human relationship. An initial interest leads to further inquiry. And that's exactly how the Lord intends our relationship with Him to develop. To learn and keep learning. It is God's will for us to relate to Him not based on a mere subjective experience, but upon the unmovable bedrock of truth. This is who God is. I have always found it interesting that there's an entire commandment devoted to the prohibition of graven images. Growing up, I thought that was a bit odd. Don't have any other gods before me. Totally get that. Don't carve rocks. Why? What would be wrong with that? But as you grow and you study the scripture and the spirit of prophecy, you recognize that God is invisible, and apparently He intends us to love Him on principle, by faith, if you will, and not by sight. It would diminish our conception of God to represent Him by physical objects. It would lower our estimation of Him and make Him finite when He is, in fact, infinite. Later in Exodus, the same book where that prohibition against graven images occurred in chapter 20, in Exodus chapter 33, when Moses asked to see God's glory, I'm not sure exactly what he had in mind, but in my finite mind, I think he wanted to see the facial features and the splendor and the shiny, you know, glittery. But what does God do? He describes his character. He says, let me tell you about me. Still later, when Jesus came to this earth, though he could be seen physically, he still intended men to be drawn to his character. You recall, what does the prophet Isaiah tell us about the externalities of Jesus Christ when he was come to this earth, incarnate, God with us? Remember Isaiah chapter 53 and verse 2? For he shall grow up before him as a tender plant, as a root out of dry ground. He has no form or comeliness. And when we see him, there is no beauty that we should desire him. Jesus didn't just walk down by the Jordan River and there was a shaft of light from heaven saying, ah. He didn't walk around with such a regal appearance and such a gorgeous exterior and such a grand, whatever the thing is, that people just say, oh, look at him, he must be the Son of God. You read carefully in the book Desire of Ages when it talks about John's declaration, behold, the Lamb of God that takes away the sin. He had to do it twice. The first time Christ didn't raise his hand and say, that's me. He kind of just slipped into the crowd and they couldn't spot him. He intended people to be drawn to his character, his works of beneficence, his words of truth. Later, on the road to Emmaus after his resurrection, you recall, Christ once again veiled himself as he patiently explained Bible prophecies to his despondent disciples. Only afterward did he reveal his identity. But notice that what stirred them the most was not even the realization that he was with them in person. Go to Luke 24. I want you to see that this is in your Bible too. Luke chapter 24, this road to Emmaus experience, Jesus walks with them, of course, unbeknownst to them that it was the Savior by their side. And we'll just pick it up in verse 28. Luke chapter 24, verse 28. Then they drew near to the village where they were going, and he indicated that he would have gone further. But they constrained him, saying, "Abide with us, for it is towards evening, and the day is far spent." And he went in to stay with them. Now it came to pass, as he sat at the table with them, he took the bread, blessed it, and broke it, and gave it to them. Then their eyes were opened, and they knew him, and he vanished from their sight. I would have loved to have been there for that. Sister White talks about it was in how he broke the bread and this kind of thing. I like to take the step forward, perhaps, and maybe as he handed it to them, they could see the print of nails. But something happened in the transaction of the breaking of the bread that they realized, oh, you're him. And then it says the very next thing, and he vanished from their sight. I have to imagine he smiled on the way out. And he's gone. But now notice the next verse, verse 32. And they said to one another, did not our heart burn within us while, what happened? While he talked with us on the road and while he opened the scripture to us. What was the thing that got their attention, what stirred them the most? It wasn't even the physical presence of Jesus being in the room one more time. It was the Bible study that confirmed their faith in him. Doctrine, friends, the truth about God as written in his word reveals to us the heart of God more than any sensual representation ever could. No piece of music, no matter how moving, no work of art, no matter how intricate or elaborate, no architectural edifice, no matter how ornate or awe-inspiring, could move a soul to genuine love for God like knowing him through an understanding of his word. In 2 Timothy chapter 3, the Apostle Paul counsels his young ministerial apprentice. In verses 14 and 15, you must continue in the things which you have learned and been assured of, knowing from whom you have learned them, and that from childhood you have known the holy scriptures which are able to make you wise for salvation through faith which is in Christ Jesus. Notice the faith that he has in Christ Jesus is grounded in a knowledge of his word. Those two things are inseparably linked. And I don't know if you noticed, but in that one sentence, again, 2 Timothy chapter 3, let's make sure that we're there. Look very closely and you'll notice, by my count at least, there are at least three pillars of the Protestant Reformation embedded in that counsel from Paul to Timothy. 2 Timothy again, chapter 3, look at verses 14 and 15. But you must continue in the things which you have learned, and how from childhood you have known the Holy Scriptures, sola Biblia, sola Scriptura, which are able to make you wise for salvation through faith, sola fide, which is in Christ Jesus, sola Christus. And more importantly, at least for our purposes today, notice carefully Paul's explanation that, quote, for salvation through faith in Christ Jesus, he must continue in the things which you have learned and been assured of. Notice that don't just know things, but continue in the things you have learned and been assured of. That the Holy Scriptures are able to make you wise for salvation. For Paul, there is absolutely no separation between salvation in Jesus and doctrine about Jesus. You see, it's only in the study of Bible doctrine do you discover who Jesus really is. Jesus is our Creator. He is our Redeemer. He is our intercessor and advocate. He is our judge and our soon coming king. He does not burn people in the fires of hell for all eternity, but apportions punishment, quote, each one according to his works. He is kind, gentle, and patient, yet those whom he loves, he rebukes and disciplines. He is self-sacrificing. He is love. And how do we know that? Because of what the scripture tells us of him. And those teachings are Bible doctrines. Many today casually or perhaps even callously dismiss doctrine as just so much unnecessary accoutrement, when in reality, doctrinal truth is the very substance of Christ. This is why the Apostle Paul could assert in Colossians chapter 2, verse 3, that in Christ are hidden all the treasures of wisdom and knowledge. This is why Jesus himself declared in John chapter 8, verses 31 and 32, if you abide in my word, you are my disciples indeed. And you shall know the truth, And the truth shall what? Set you free. It is a knowledge of the truth that helps us abide in Christ and gives us the freedom, the liberty that he wants us to experience. And as you read through the scriptures, you see the centrality of doctrine when it comes to baptism as well. You see, in Christianity, baptism is a sacred ceremony enjoined and exemplified by Christ himself. This act is a public affirmation of your decision to follow Jesus Christ, and it symbolically joins you to his death on your behalf and begins your new life in his strength. Let's go in our Bibles to Romans chapter 6. The Apostle Paul will give us this explanation of the significance of the baptismal ceremony. And when you try to explain this to new believers, if you've taught the Bible truth, then it could come a question, what a bizarre ceremony. Why would Christ establish such a almost arbitrary form? Because we know, of course, that there's one baptism, and it's not sprinkling, and it's not pouring. It is by full immersion and coming back out of the water, right? And you can think about it on a certain level from the perspective of a non-believer, someone who's never understood or associated or had any experience with baptism before. If you say, you want to be a follower of Jesus? Yes, I do. Well, let's go take you to water then and plunge you underneath it and raise you back up. Why? It seems a little bit like, I mean, okay, but what's the significance? What's the purpose? Well, look at Romans chapter 6. The Apostle Paul discusses this issue of baptism and what its significance is. Verse 1. What shall we say then? Shall we continue in sin that grace may abound? Certainly not. How shall we who died to sin live any longer in it? Or do you not know? By the way, a fun little experiment is go and type in that phrase in your little search engine. Do you not know? Look up how many times Paul uses that phrase. And basically this is his This is basic Christianity. This is doctrine 101. Do you not know that as many of us as were baptized into Christ were baptized into his what? His death. Therefore, we were buried with him through baptism into death, that just as Christ was raised from the dead by the glory of the Father, even so, or in the same manner, likewise, we also should walk in newness of life. So he outlines why baptism is the form that it is. Because in the baptism ceremony, you literally take your last breath and you go down into the watery grave. We call it the watery grave, right? Because you're joining in the death of Christ symbolically, right? And then you come back up. I have a friend of mine in ministry in the Michigan Conference who let me out on a little secret. He likes to baptize people. Well, we all like to baptize people, but he likes to baptize people and put a little twist on the ceremony in that when they go in the water, he holds them there for just a minute. Now, he says, I arrange it with the people beforehand, right? So the baptismal candidate is not thrown off by this. But it certainly catches the congregation's attention. And while they're there, he'll start making an appeal. And just start talking, you know. And it only takes for maybe 2 seconds, 3 seconds, for people to get kind of they realize, man, this is a life or death thing. You've got to bring them back out of here, right? You know? But he's like, that's the point. It's an entire death to the old life and a newness of life in Jesus Christ. It's not just a hollow ceremony. It has significance. We're joining with Christ in his death so that we can join in a resurrection of a new life in him. Now notice this. As the passage continues, it's verse 5, for if we have been united together in the likeness of his death, certainly we also should be in the likeness of his resurrection. Knowing this, that our old man was crucified with him, that the body of sin might be done away with, that we should no longer be slaves of sin, for he who has died has been freed from sin. Now, if we died with Christ, we believe we also shall live with him, knowing that Christ, having been raised from the dead, dies no more. Death no longer has dominion over him. For the death that he died to sin once for all, but the life that he lives to God. Likewise, you also reckon yourselves to be dead indeed to sin, but alive to God in Christ Jesus our Lord. So he takes this 11 verses there to explain the significance of the baptismal ceremony. That when you come to Jesus, it's not just offhandedly doing something on an occasion because everybody else is doing it. It's not just a rote form that you go through as a hollow ceremony. It has a significance that you're literally taking away that old life, dying in a spiritual sense and becoming a new creature in Jesus Christ. It's a big deal to get baptized. And the purpose of our message is not to talk about the method of baptism, but understanding the significance and import The question remains, how does one come to the point of desiring such a radical, lifelong commitment to Christ? Well, let's let Paul answer his question, or our question today. Immediately following that beautiful sola Christus statement we find in Romans chapter 10, verse 13, go to the right, Romans chapter 10. Notice what it says, for whoever calls on the name of the Lord shall be what? Saved. So there you go. You just have to call on the name of the Lord and you're saved. Sola Christus. But let's keep reading. By the way, that is the miracle cure for almost every, in fact, I would go out to say every Bible discussion or debate or confusion is just keep reading. Let the context unfold of itself. Let Paul explain what he means. Does he mean that you just call in the name of Jesus? Oh, I said the name Jesus, I'm in. No, let's keep reading. Look what it says. Verse 14, he then starts a chain of rhetorical questions. How then shall they call on him in whom they have not believed? So it's not just saying a name, but calling on his name represents a belief that you have, right? But then he backs up even further. And how shall they believe on him of whom they have not heard? You have to hear something about Jesus to have faith in him to make that commitment to be his. And he goes back even further. And how shall they hear without a preacher? And how shall they preach unless they are sent? So notice that it's the preaching of the word that brings you to a faith and love of Jesus Christ that makes you desire the commitment of baptism. Okay? Again, notice, skip down to verse 17. It says here, so then, faith comes by what? Hearing, and hearing by what? The word of God. You have to have heard and understood and appreciated God through the word in order to make that radical, lifelong commitment which is represented in baptism. There is a prerequisite to a relationship with Jesus Christ of knowing him through a study of his word. This is my point today. This is exactly what Jesus, by the way, himself taught. In Christ's final instructions to his disciples, found in Matthew chapter 28, verse 19 and 20, what we commonly refer today as the great what? Commission. Jesus declared, go, therefore, and make disciples of all nations, baptizing them in the name of the Father, and of the Son, and of the Holy Spirit, teaching them to observe what? All things that I have commanded you. And lo, I am with you always, even to the end of the age. Amen. Notice that in Christ's teaching about baptism, he connected right hand in glove teaching with being a disciple who gets baptized. It's exactly what Paul did. Teaching goes along with this. Let's see some examples of this. Let's go to the book of Acts. Acts chapter 2. As we see how an understanding and appreciation of God through a study of his word is a prerequisite to a commitment or a relationship with him. Acts chapter 2. Acts chapter 2, of course, is the story of the day of Pentecost. And here, once again, Peter gets up to preach, empowered by the Holy Spirit. And you read through this chapter, we just don't have the time to do it tonight, but you'll find that there are 26 verses in this sermon that are recorded in Scripture, 13 of which are direct quotes from Scripture. 11 are simply explanations of those passages, and 2 verses are appeal. Now, let me put it this way. Much of what the world views as Pentecostal did not actually happen at Pentecost. You read through Acts chapter 2 in the day of Pentecost. How much faith healing went on? None. How much speaking in tongues that people couldn't understand went on? None. By the way, how much music was involved? None. Now, that's not to say music is bad or that speaking in tongues doesn't have its place. Of course, biblically true. Of course, it's actually happened on the day of Pentecost and people have the gifts of healing. There's no doubt about it. But on the day of Pentecost, what stirred the people? It wasn't powerful, moving music. It was the preaching of the word, period. That was what made it so powerful. In fact, look at this. Therefore, look at verse 36, where he gets to his culmination appeal. He says, therefore, let all the house of Israel know assuredly that God has made this Jesus, whom you crucified, both Lord and Christ. Now, he got to the point of conviction by leading them through a Bible study that Jesus was, in fact, the Messiah. And by the way, you killed him. How long after Christ's execution was this event. It's 50 days, right? Put that in human terms. That's just a few months, a couple of months. This is the same people who just literally weeks ago were chanting, crucify him, crucify him. Let his blood be upon us and our children. Who Peter says, you know that guy? That was your Messiah. And how did he get them to that point? By a study of Scripture. Now look at the result. Verse 41. Then those who gladly received his word were what? Baptized. And that day about 3,000 souls were added to them. By the way, I must point this out. It does not say were added to him, even though they were joining into a relationship with Jesus Christ. You cannot join Jesus Christ without being part of his body, which is the church. There is a lot of room these days, people talking about like, well, can't you just get baptized into Jesus but not join a church? You ever heard that? Right? Let me tell you, friends, Christ is the head of the church, which is the body. Yes? To separate the head from the body is to, in a spiritual sense, in all seriousness, decapitate Christ. I want to be part of the head, but I don't want to have anything to do with the body. But in Acts chapter 2, when they were convinced, they were convicted, and they got converted, they joined into a relationship with Jesus by becoming part of the body, which is the church. Thus it says 3,000 were added to them. And the Lord added daily those who were being saved to the church daily. It said that in verse 47. Now, let's go to Acts chapter 8. Let's see another example of this. Acts chapter 8. Trying to make the point that you come to a relationship with Jesus through an understanding and appreciation of him from the word, from the doctrines that are presented. Acts chapter 8, you understand this is the story of Philip and the Ethiopian? We'll start in verse 26. Now an angel of the Lord spoke to Philip, saying, arise and go toward the south along the road which goes down from Jerusalem to Gaza. By the way, Acts chapter 7, there was this great persecution after Stephen's death. So Stephen has a starring role in chapter 7, Philip has a starring role in Acts chapter 8, and these are deacons and not even apostles or elders. We need lay people to go give Bible studies, is my point. Again, another sermon for another time. But for right now, Acts chapter 8, verse 26. Now an angel of the Lord spoke to Philip, saying, arise and go down toward the south along the road which goes down from Jerusalem to Gaza. This is desert. So he arose and went. And behold, a man of Ethiopia, a eunuch of great authority under Candace, the queen of the Ethiopians, who had charge of all her treasury and had come to Jerusalem to worship, was returning and sitting in his chariot, he was reading Isaiah the prophet. Pause right here. What do we know about this Ethiopian? First of all, we know where he's from, Ethiopia. We also know where he was coming from, which was where? Jerusalem. Why was he in Jerusalem? For bartering and trade? No, he was there to do work, to worship. Quick question. Do you think this gentleman was familiar with the seventh day Sabbath, worshiping with the Jews in Jerusalem? Do you think he was familiar with the temple and its ceremonies? Absolutely. Do you think he knew the distinction between clean and unclean meats? Do you think anyone there talked to him about tithes and offerings? Absolutely. He had most of the doctrines that make someone a Christian. The only thing he lacked, however, was Christ himself. I say that because oftentimes people look at Acts chapter 8 and say, look, this is the first time he's ever heard of Jesus, and he got baptized in just a few minutes. He was worshiping God long before. He was studying Isaiah. He was familiar with the Sabbath and the sanctuary and probably the state of the dead and tithes and all, everything except for Jesus. In our culture today, the exact opposite is true. Everybody's heard of Jesus, and they don't know the doctrine. This man had doctrine, but he didn't know the cohesive centerpiece was Jesus Christ. He didn't have the truth as it is in Jesus, right? So this is what the missing piece of his theology was, and so this was what the Spirit sent Philip to correct. So it goes on, and sitting in his chariot, verse 28 again, he was reading Isaiah the prophet. Then the Spirit said to Philip, go near and overtake this chariot. So Philip ran to him and heard him reading the prophet Isaiah and said, do you understand what you're reading? Friends, let me tell you something. There are plenty of people who have their Bibles open and desire to know the truth, but they don't understand what they're reading. And notice the beautiful, humble answer he gives. And he said, how can I unless someone guides me? And he asked Philip to come up and sit with him. The place in the scripture we read was this, and it was, of course, from Isaiah chapter 53. So the eunuch, verse 34, answered Philip and said, I ask of you, whom does this prophet say this, of himself or of some other man? Then Philip opened his mouth and beginning at this scripture, preached what? Jesus to him. Preached Jesus through the scriptures, through those prophecies, through those doctrines of the atonement and the sanctuary. And he brought them to a realization that all those forms and pieces and parts were really a description of this man, Jesus Christ, who is his Savior. Now, verse 36, as they went down the road, they came to some water, and the eunuch said, "See, here is water. What hinders me from being baptized?" Then Philip said, "If you believe with all your heart, you may." And he answered and said, "I believe that Jesus Christ is the Son of God." But how did he come to that belief? From a study of the doctrines found in Scripture. And he fell in love with Jesus. He wanted to commit his life to Jesus because he understood Jesus from the Scriptures, is the point. So my point there was that we come to Christ through an understanding of who he is as described in the doctrines, the teachings of the Bible. Now, there's a lot of talk in the Seventh-day Adventist Church these days about troubling retention rates of youth and newly baptized members. It's one thing to talk about baptisms, but what about a year later? Are they even still here? Much is said about the need for personal friendships with other members of the church and active participation in the mission of the church. And there's certainly great truth to both of those recommendations. We should be more friendly and hospitable and warm and welcoming. We should expect more from members than merely sitting on the pews. We should get them involved with soul-winning labor themselves. But one concern I have is whether people are genuinely grounded in the Word of God before their baptism and whether they are continuing to meditate on God's Word after their baptism. Bible study, friends, is not only what draws you to Christ, but it is also what keeps you in Christ. Now, go back to Acts chapter 2. Let's illustrate this from something we've already seen. Acts chapter 2, back to the day of Pentecost. We'll read verse 41 again, and then I want you to notice something that happens in the very next verse. Acts chapter 2, verse 41. Then those who gladly received his word were baptized. And that day about 3,000 souls were added to them. Verse 42. And they continued steadfastly in the apostles' doctrine and fellowship, in the breaking of bread and in prayers. Notice they went to prayer meeting, they ate together, they had friendships in the church, but that's not the only thing that kept going after that baptism. The first thing it lists off is continuing in the apostles' doctrine. They kept studying even after their baptism. Go to Acts chapter 17, since we're staying with the theme of the early church. Go to Acts chapter 17. That we need more than just hearing the Word of God and becoming convinced. We need to stay in the Word of God, which brings us to the Bereans of Acts chapter 17, verse 10. Then the brethren immediately sent Paul and Silas away by night to Berea. When they arrived, they went into the synagogue of the Jews. Verse 11. These were more fair-minded than those in Thessalonica. Now, I don't know if Luke sent a copy of Acts to the Thessalonians, but I'm guessing when they got to that line, if he were to have done it, they would have been a little perturbed. But it remains why. They weren't inherently better people. They just had a better practice in their spiritual life. Notice this now, verse 11. These were more fair-minded than those in Thessalonica in that they received the word with all readiness and searched the scriptures, how often? Daily, to find out whether these things were so. So they listened to the message. They said amen, as good Adventists should. And then they went home and they rehearsed it again. They studied some more. They studied some more. They studied some more. Every day they were in their Bibles. They had a daily devotional life, a daily study habit. They had an ongoing feast on the Word of God. And then notice what the Scripture says. Verse 12, therefore, many of them believed. Now, the word therefore is predicated on what came prior to it, right? So because of the stuff before, thus this, right? So notice in the context of that passage there, many of the fact that many of them believed was a direct result of not only hearing the word, but searching the scriptures daily to find out whether these things were so. Let me speak to you like people tonight, like friends. That's always a prelude to something's coming. One thing I have noticed in the Seventh-day Adventist Church, we strongly oppose the notion of being once saved, always saved. And rightly so, amen? Yet at the same time, We too often practice once learned, always learned. People will say things like, I came into the message in 1982. And because they haven't left yet, we're supposed to say, amen. Way to still be here. Friends, we should aim far higher than mere member retention. We all need continuing spiritual growth. And how do we continue to grow in our relationship with Christ? Let's look to the Bible for the answer. Go to 1 Peter chapter 2. The same Peter that preached that Pentecost message and brought people through a study of the Word to faith in Jesus Christ then gives this counsel in 1 Peter chapter 2, verses 2 and 3. He said, as newborn babes desire the pure milk of the what? Word, that you may grow thereby. If indeed you have tasted that the Lord is gracious. So once you come to a relationship with Jesus Christ, you understand Him enough to make a commitment, then you don't just put down the Bible and say, now I'm a Christian, and you keep going about. You keep that Bible in hand. You keep studying out the doctrines. You come to symposiums. You listen to sermons. You take notes. You read through the Spirit of Prophecy. You read through the Scriptures. You compare Scripture with Scripture. Here are some, there a little. You know, you put it all together and you stay focused on Christ, because that is how He wants us to know Him. A superficial reading and mere passive acceptance of truths half-learned in the distant past is one of the main reasons the personal spiritual experience and public witness of many among us is often so poor. Once, when preaching a wedding homily, I wanted to encourage the couple to live a life of ministry, like Aquila and Priscilla. Instead, however, I accidentally encouraged them to live a life of ministry like Ananias and Sapphira. Now, you've already passed the test because you caught it. But the saddest part of that event was not that the preacher misspoke, was that no one raised an eyebrow. And a few people even said, amen. Ooh, mercy. But you can do that sometimes. You know, like, I don't know, Abraham, Moses, they're about the same, right? They're 500 years apart, whole different, you know. Ananias, Sapphira, Aquila, and Priscilla. I mean, it's just Bible stuff, right? And we just gloss over the details, and the details is where we find Jesus. Elder C.D. Brooks, that mighty man of God who has now passed to his rest, once saliently commented how, quote, young and old need the discipline of the Word of God. When people feel like they can do what they please, then the church loses its premium value. But feel-good-ism is pervading our congregations, creeping in, and our churches and our schools are floundering. We fail our people when we water down and compromise and undermine and repudiate the message that God has given us to bear and to live. And I believe there's an even more timely reason to recognize why biblical truth is so important in a relationship with Jesus Christ. Because there's an enemy of souls, my friends. And Satan's only really effective weapon is deception. Now, he tries persecution and oppression, but the blood of martyrs was seed for the Reformation, was it not? For the continuance of the growth of the early church. The only truly effective weapon he has in his quiver is deception. John chapter 8, verse 44. Let's do a brief study on this in our time that's remaining. John chapter 8, verse 44. Why it is so important to not separate a relationship with Jesus from the doctrines of the Word of God. John chapter 8, verse 44. Jesus spoke very pointedly to the religious leaders of His day. And He said, you are of your father, the devil. You've never heard an Adventist preacher that sharp. You are of your father, the devil, and the desires of your father you want to do. He was a murderer from the beginning and does not stand in the truth because there is no truth in him. When he speaks a lie, he speaks from his own resources, for he is a liar and the father of it. Now, I don't know if you understand how radical of a statement that is, but before Lucifer, no one had ever considered that there was another option besides just saying stuff that was true. He was the first one to be like, how about I say something that's, you know, not true. And he put it into practice. He not only told lies, he was a liar and the father of it. Deception literally comes naturally to him. He invented it. He has practiced it. He is a very, very good liar. When Revelation chapter 12 describes Lucifer's casting out from heaven, notice what it describes him as. In symbolic language, of course, this dragon.

transform themselves into apostles of Christ. Friends, you understand how deception works. It only works when you think it isn't working. That's the nature of deception. That's the very essence of what a lie is. No one says, yeah, that's a lie and I'm going to buy it. Once it's exposed, the jig is up. So how does he pawn off something false to make it look like something true? Now, why am I saying all this? Because it's critically important that we stay grounded in Jesus Christ through a study of his word. Let's keep going. And no wonder, for Satan himself transforms himself into an angel of what? Like, when Jesus Christ was hungering in the wilderness, do you think that Satan came as a caricature that most people would recognize around Halloween? No. How does he come to Christ? As an angel of light. Glorious, splendid. He used even scripture, right, to try to tempt Christ. And you look through his work, he was trying his very best to deceive, if possible, the very elect. But friends, I praise the Lord that Jesus overcame him. Jesus warned, Matthew chapter 24, verses 3 through 5. We see this again, and Jesus answered verses 4 and 5. Take heed that no one deceives you, for many will come in my name, saying, I am the Christ, and will deceive many. Matthew chapter 24, he gets specific, now verse 22 to 25, about the nature of this end-time deception. Then if anyone says to you, look, here is the Christ, or there, do not believe it. For false Christs and false prophets will rise and show great signs and wonders to deceive, if possible, even the elect. See, I have told you beforehand. Christ outlined that Satan himself would try to pawn himself off and his ministers off as Christians and Christ himself. The great deception. And friends, if you only have a superficial relationship with Jesus Christ in name only, you can think that you're following Jesus Christ, when in reality, you're following the Antichrist. Fortunately for us, providentially, I would say, Jesus Christ has faced the wiles of the devil and has demonstrated how victory is attained against the arch deceiver. His defense, his only defense was what? It is written. Looking down the centuries in prophecy, Paul warned not only of a falling away within the church that would give rise to the Antichrist power of the Roman papacy, he also outlined the manner of his war against God's people, and surprise, surprise, it's rooted in deception. Go to 2 Thessalonians chapter 2. There in the T section of the New Testament, where all the T's are put together in alphabetical order, 2 Thessalonians chapter 2 speaks of this coming of the lawless one, or the man of sin, the son of perdition, the little horn, the Babylon power, all of names for the Antichrist power. 2 Thessalonians chapter 2, look at verse 9. The coming of the lawless one is in according to the working of Satan, with all powers, signs, and lying wonders. Notice it's lying, is right in how it works. And with all unrighteous deception among those who perish, because they did not receive the love of the truth that they might be what? Saved. Is there a link between knowing and loving the truth and being saved? Yes. For the Apostle Paul, there is no separation between these two concepts. Please note that it's not because people do not know the truth that they are deceived, but because they do not love the truth. To Timothy, his young apprentice in ministry, Paul reiterated this warning. Go now to 2 Timothy chapter 4, a passage we're likely very familiar with. Paul's charge to Timothy about the nature of his ministry. 2 Timothy chapter 4, starting with verse 1. He says, I charge you therefore before God and the Lord Jesus Christ, who will judge the living and the dead at his appearing and his kingdom, preach the word. Be ready in season and out of season. Convince, rebuke, exhort with all long suffering and teaching. Now notice he makes a prediction here, a prophecy. For the time will come. It does not say the time might come, so just in case. He says the time will come when they will not endure sound what? Doctrine. Oh, does that mean that they've left the church, that they no longer claim to be Christians now? Nope. They're Christians who just don't like doctrine. For the time will come, and how do we know this, by the way? I'm not just making this up. Let's keep reading. For the time will come when they will not endure sound doctrine, but according to their own desires, because they have itching ears, they will heap up for themselves teachers, and they will turn their ears away from the truth and be turned aside to fables.
But you be watchful in all things.

0: Endure afflictions, do the work of an evangelist, fulfill your ministry. Notice carefully that the prophecy does not caution Timothy that those who do not endure sound doctrine will leave the church. He just tells them they're going to leave your church. They're going to go to some other church who are going to teach them the things they want to hear, the pleasing, light things, the coddling things, the petting things, but not the cutting things. Friends, there are plenty of people who call themselves Christians but do not want to have anything to do with sound doctrine. In The Great Controversy, page 523, we read these words. Those who are unwilling to accept the plain, cutting truths of the Bible are continually seeking for pleasing fables that will quiet their conscience. The less spiritual, less self-denying, and humiliating the doctrines presented, the greater favor with which they are received. And look around our world today. The people have the largest congregations, the most followers, say the least, cutting truth from the Word of God. Is that coincidence? No. They've simply turned their ears away from the truth and turned aside to pleasing fables. She continues, these persons degrade the intellectual powers to serve their carnal desires. Now, I know that sounds like an... Let me say that sentence again. These persons degrade the intellectual powers to serve their carnal desires. You know Christ had to deal with that? There was a young man who came up to Jesus, a lawyer who tested him, what is the great commandment in the law, and what must I do to inherit eternal life? And Christ turned around, you're a scholar, what does the law say? What is your reading of it? And he could quote chapter and verse. And then he came back with, and who is my neighbor? Somehow he was wise enough to synthesize the great principles of the Word of God, but when it came to practical application, he was like, I don't get it. Nicodemus wanted to talk history or philosophy or theology or who knows, whatever the thing. And Christ says, you must be born again. He says, I don't understand. Am I supposed to down, shrink, and back into my mother's womb? And Christ even said, you are a teacher in Israel and you do not know these things? And in John chapter 3 and verse 19, he said, this is the condemnation. Light has come into the darkness and men loved darkness rather than light because their deeds were evil. It's not that you don't understand. It's that you don't want to understand. You see it every time when you preach an evangelistic campaign. You can go through the great controversy picture, talk about creation, you can talk about the cross, you can talk about the second coming. But when you talk about things like, you know, the Sabbath, all of a sudden it gets real confusing. I can't quite wrap my mind. You talk about the Eden ideal for healthful living. I just don't see it. Come on, friends. It's not because the Bible is so hard to understand. It's because the Bible in that area is hard to apply that you don't want to understand. And you degrade, as what did she say? These persons degrade the intellectual powers. They play dumb and therefore become dumb to serve their carnal desires. I have the opportunity to know truth and I'm opting out because I don't want to be responsible for what it might say. She continues, too wise in their own counsel to search the scriptures with contrition of soul and earnest prayer for divine guidance, they have no shield from delusion. Satan is ready to supply the heart's desire, and he palms off his deceptions in the place of truth. A few pages later, Great Controversy, page 593, speaking of this great end-time delusion. Satan employs every possible device to prevent men from obtaining a knowledge of the Bible, for its plain utterances reveal his deceptions. The last great delusion is soon to open before us. Antichrist is to perform his marvelous works in our sight. So closely will the counterfeit resemble the true that it will be impossible to distinguish between them except by the Holy Scriptures. In order to endure the trial before them, they must understand the will of God as revealed in his word. They can honor him only as they have a right conception of his character, government, and purposes, and act in accordance with them. None but those who have fortified the mind with the truths of the Bible will stand through the last great conflict. Friends, one of the main reasons why we need to be a people of the book is because we don't want to be deceived and follow Antichrist. We want to follow the truth who is Jesus Christ. Amen. By the way, the most insidious form of deception is self-deception. It is often asserted that you're only responsible for what you know, which is true to an extent. But some will take that and bring out the conclusion, embrace a less is more or ignorance is bliss ideology. Since I'm only responsible for what I know, then I'll make sure to know as little as possible. Friends, the truth is that in the sight of God, you are responsible for what you know and for what you could know. Again, in that midnight interview with Nicodemus, Jesus rebuked his feigned ignorance of the new birth experience. He explained that the problem wasn't the truth was too hard to understand, but it was too unpleasant to apply. This is the condemnation, Jesus said, that the light has come into the world and men love darkness rather than light because their deeds were evil. He says, for everyone practicing evil hates the light and does not come to the light lest his deeds should be exposed. The same can be said of the Sanhedrin rulers who heard the heart-cutting present truth message of Stephen that day. What was their response to this fascinating study, by the way? Acts chapter 2, the people who converted that day, it says they were cut to the heart. Acts chapter 7, the Sanhedrin says were cut to the heart. Both groups were convinced that the message was true, and they were convicted by the Holy Spirit. But only one group was converted. What did the other people do with that cutting message? The Bible says they literally put their fingers in their ears, stopped their ears, and screamed at the top of their voice, la la la la la la la la. It was like they were trying to create a physical barrier between the truth and their conscience. If I can just keep it out, then I'm good. Last Day Events, page 218. Those who have had an opportunity to hear the truth and yet take no pains to hear or understand it, thinking that if they do not hear, they will not be accountable, will be judged guilty before God the same as if they had heard and rejected. There will be no excuse for those who choose to go in error when they might understand what is truth. In his sufferings and death, Jesus had made atonement for all sins of ignorance, but there is no provision made for willful blindness. The Apostle James picks up on this theme of deception when he urges us in James 1, 21 and 22, therefore lay aside all filthiness and overflow of wickedness and receive with meekness the implanted what? Word, which is able to save your souls. But be doers of the word and not hearers only, deceiving yourselves. Again, the Bible doesn't say that they're given over to a strong delusion because they did not know the truth, but because they did not have a love of the truth. Disease is bad enough when it is contracted through unintentional contact with some dreaded pathogen or some hereditary predisposition. But those types of diseases are not the ones harming most people in our modern society. Nearly every one of the leading causes of death in the United States are diseases or activities that are mostly, if not entirely, self-inflicted. Personal lifestyle choices regarding diet, exercise, smoking, alcohol, etc., are the leading determinants of most of the diseases so many dread. Friends, it's exactly the same in the spiritual realm. Like most physical disease, most spiritual deception is self-inflicted. Anytime we step off the firm foundation of solid biblical doctrine, we leave ourselves vulnerable to Satan's wiles. What does 1 Timothy tell us? Chapter 4, verse 1. Now the Spirit expressly says that in the latter times some will depart from the faith, giving heed to deceiving spirits and doctrines of demons. Which brings out this point. In the final analysis, everyone follows doctrine. The only question is it will be the doctrine of Jesus Christ or the doctrine of the Antichrist. Let me conclude with this thought. In contemporary Christianity, it is becoming more and more acceptable, and in some cases even laudable, to separate Jesus from doctrine, to distinguish a relationship with Christ from biblical truth. But in this case, what is fashionable may very well prove fatal to your Christian experience. Interestingly enough, it was none other than Jesus himself who explained that to truly abide in him, sola Christus, you must abide in his word. Let me close with the words of Jesus, John chapter 15, verses 5 through 8. Christ says, I am the vine, you are the branches. He who abides in me and I in him bears much fruit, for without me you can do nothing. If anyone does not abide in me, he is cast out as a branch and is withered, and they gather them and throw them into the fire, and they are burned. If you abide in me and my words abide in you, you will ask what you desire, and it shall be done for you. By this my Father is glorified, that you bear much fruit, so you will be my disciples. If you want to be a follower of Jesus Christ, you need to be a student of his word. Your initial interest will lead to deeper inquiry, a lifetime of commitment, and continued study until we see Jesus face to face. Let me ask you a question. Has our presentation been clear this evening? Yes. Praise God. Let's bow our heads for a word of prayer. Heavenly Father, I want to thank you so much for Jesus Christ, the living Word, and Lord, for the Scripture, which is the written Word, that reveals to us who Jesus is. Lord, regardless how fashionable it may become, help us never for a moment to rest on some fictitious relationship with a person we don't know, when we have the Word of God clearly revealing through the truths contained therein who Jesus is. Lord, we want to be faithful even unto death, and we certainly do not want to be deceived. And we know that we're coming to that time in earth's history. Soon and very soon, we'll see Jesus face to face. Lord, we know we're going to see an imposter face to face as well. So Lord, let us be that generation who clings to the Bible as the final rule of faith and practice, who will exalt the Word of God and have a relationship with Jesus in His Word, that we may have the truth as it is in Jesus. Help us to abide in Him and His Word abide in us, that we too may bear much fruit and be ready for when Jesus comes again.
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0: Good evening. Welcome again this evening to the revelation of Jesus Christ. We're very happy that you're here, and all of you that are joining us by television or radio or through the internet, we welcome you tonight. This is a seminar that deals with the book of Revelation, and we're going through the book of Revelation chapter by chapter. And this particular section, we're studying the seven churches of Asia Minor. These are very important because they set the tone for the whole book of Revelation. As we move out of these seven churches in our next section, we will find it'll take us right into that, and so it'll progress through the book of Revelation. So it's a very important one also because these are personal letters that Jesus Christ wrote. They're letters that he wrote to the seven churches of Asia Minor. And as we mentioned the other night, those seven letters have meaning to them. They have meaning to us today and also to the church down through the ages. So you need to look at it as we study it from night to night in that aspect that you will understand what he's talking about. As I've encouraged you, I'll encourage you again, be sure and bring your Bible and follow along. Underline, folks, or highlight, write notes, because we'll be sharing different things with you that happen in these churches, and we hope it'll help you, because when we're through with this seminar, you should be able to pick up the book of Revelation, read it, and understand what it's talking about. And that's what we wanted to do for you. So we're very happy to welcome you, glad you're here, and we hope it'll bless you in a special way. Tonight, we are dealing with the second church, the Church of Smyrna. Our next presentation that we give will be on the third one, which is the Church of Pergamos. Pergamos. And that is also a very important time in history. In fact, Pergamos or Pergama was a period in Greek culture that we'll say a little bit about that you need to know, but much of the statues and all those Greek statues you see came from the time of the Pergama period. And this is a church that we're going to be looking at tomorrow in our next session. Tonight, as I mentioned, we're looking at Smyrna, a very, very important lesson for you and I to learn in this church. And so we hope you'll follow along. Be sure and take your Bible and write down the things that it's talking about. Tonight, we're very happy that Donna Klein, who has worked with us now for some 24 years, is how she's been playing for us and singing, and she's going to sing for us tonight a beautiful song entitled, Have You Knelt at the Foot of the Cross? But before she sings, Chuck Allgaier is going to come and share with us the Word of God and what the Scripture says about the Church of Smyrna.
1: Smyrna. The Church of Smyrna. What is the message to the Church of Smyrna? And how does it apply to you and I tonight? You have your Bibles, turn them to the book of Revelation. Revelation, the second chapter, verses 8 through 11. Revelation chapter 2, verses 8 through 11. And to the angel of the church of Smyrna write, these things says the first and the last, who was dead and came to life. I know your works, tribulation and poverty, but you are rich. And I know the blasphemy of those who say they are Jews and are not, but are of the synagogue of Satan. Do not fear any of those things which you are about to suffer. Indeed, the devil is about to throw some of you into prison, that you may be tested. You will have tribulation 10 days. Be faithful unto death, and I will give you a crown of life. He who hath an ear, let him hear what the Spirit says to the churches. He who overcomes will not be hurt by the second death. May God bless the word tonight. Thank you.

Our gracious Father in heaven, tonight as we look at this letter that you wrote to the church of Smyrna, we ask, Lord, that in these last days in which we're living, in which the book of Revelation speaks so much about, may we understand and may we take courage and may we realize that indeed you are God, that there is none other like you, and that you are more than capable of taking care of each one of us. For this we ask in Christ's name. Amen. Well, the second church, Smyrna, Scripture speaks of it as a very, very special group of people. There is no reproof to the church of Smyrna. The others, except for one other, and that was Philadelphia, all the others, there's reproof. But in this one, in Philadelphia, there's no reproof from Christ. And so this is a very, very special group of people, very special time. And we need to follow it very carefully because I believe there's great parallelism between this church and the end of time. And you and I need to be prepared in our hearts for what God has to say about this church of Smyrna. So it starts out and says to the angel of the church of Smyrna, write, that these are the things I'm going to tell you. Put them down, write them so the people can read them. And these letters were read in these churches, and probably without doubt, copies were made of that particular letter for that group of people that was kept with them because it was taken on and read to the other churches. But I'm sure they treasured the words that Christ had to say to them as a group of people. Smyrna, the word means sweet-smelling savor. It actually comes from a plant, myrrh, about a plant that grew about 6 feet high. And it had a very, very nice smell. And the interesting thing about it is, if it was crushed or beaten, it put out more. The more they beat it, the more it smelled. And also, and very important in relationship to this church, what it has to say about it. Also, you might remember it comes from the word myrrh. And you remember the wise men brought to Christ, what? Gold, frankincense, and myrrh. Myrrh, do you know why they brought Christ gold, frankincense, and myrrh? Huh? Do you know that? Well, they brought him gold because he was a king. That's why they brought him gold. They brought him frankincense because he was a priest. That's what they brought the frankincense for. They brought the myrrh. That was to anoint him for burial because they knew he'd die. And that's what they brought. And myrrh was used many times in the burial. And so this church gets its name from that aspect because it was to be crushed. Smyrna lies about 40 miles north of Ephesus. You're looking at the Aegean Sea and the land there, and if you went north of Ephesus, you would come to Smyrna. As you can see, it set more on the coastline than Ephesus did even. And as I mentioned to you as we studied Ephesus, that port that there was so famous today is not there. There's no port there. But Smyrna, who had also a very good port, today has a marvelous port. And ships come in there from all over the world. It's a great, great port. And that's where it set. It's very close to the Aegean Sea and had a very, very good access to land. It was a good port. Interesting that
all these other places that we're going to be talking about, all these other churches, not much left of them, folks. The city that they were in is pretty much in ruins and laying there. This is not the case with Smyrna. This today is the Turkish city called Izmir. And Smyrna is ruins right there in the city of Izmir. And the city of Izmir is about 300,000 people, is how big it is. And it, if you fly into Turkey, that's where you fly into. And it's quite a place there. And as we read through the Scripture, you'll notice he makes some statements about this that you need to apply. What you're looking at is ruins of the marketplace. That was the marketplace there in Smyrna. And the different ruins there. This city, folks, was extremely loyal to the emperor. I mean, Rome was everything to the city of Smyrna. They worshipped the emperor. This was what went on here. In fact, the Senate, the Roman Senate, built a temple to the emperor Tiberius, and it was here in Smyrna. And so you have some of these ruins about the different buildings there. I mentioned to you that in Ephesus, they had a theater that would seat 25,000 people and all. But there's one here in Smyrna that almost rivaled it. They had a theater there that seated 20,000 people. And so what I'm trying to tell you is that these weren't just little towns. They were large cities where great populations of people lived and went about their activities there. And in the city of Smyrna, right in the middle of it, was a mound, a mountain, not a big mountain, but it was about 500 feet high, and it was called Mount Pegasus. And on the top of it was a temple, and they had roads and all going around it, and they had a road going all the way around Mount Pegasus, and the houses all laid around it, and it gave the appearance, because of the temple and all, of a crown. Okay? It gave that appearance of a crown, and she was referred to as the crown of Iona, the city was, and the street that ran around this mount was called the Golden Street. So there was a lot of things that went on here in this city where these people lived and worshiped. What you need to understand is Christianity, folks, was not favored. I mean, in no way. Christianity was a threat. I told you last night that in the city of Ephesus, by the end of the first century, there were 50,000 Christians in that city. In the Asia Minor, at the end of the first century, there were 7 million Christians. And so Christianity was invading all of the Roman Empire. And as it invaded the Roman Empire, it threatened the empire. It threatened their religion. You need to understand that. So this city is not friendly to Christians. In fact, against them, doing all it can to wipe them out. This was what the Roman Empire intended to do, is to wipe out Christianity. And every emperor from the time of Christ to 300 A.D. persecuted Christians. Every Roman emperor did, trying to wipe them out, get rid of them. And this is why in this city, these people are going to suffer for what they believe, because the Roman Empire is trying to get rid of them, doesn't want them around. The Christians that lived here did so at the peril of their life. And so as we go through, you'll see many statements that talk about this and about the city. Okay, this represented a church age from about 100
to 323 A.D., and I'll tell you a little bit later why we kind of put the time of 323 A.D. in there, because it fits a certain time. As I told you the other night, don't try to tie these church ages down to exact date. It represents a period of time. And this was a period of time in which the church was persecuted very, very strongly. All right, let's go on. Identification. This is where Christ identifies himself to that church. And he says, "These things says the first and the last who was dead and came to life." Very important. He's telling those people there who lived every day, folks, at the threat of their life being taken. I mean, it was not something that they heard about in the newspaper. It wasn't something about that they heard on the television set about somebody suffering persecution on the other side of the world. It was every day with them. And so he's telling them, listen, I'm the one who was dead and I came to life. In other words, he's telling you, trust me, I can offer to you life. What happens here on this world and in this life isn't the end. Unfortunately, for many people today who don't know the Lord, this life is it. But for the Christian, no, this life isn't it. It's a whole lot more. And Jesus said, I am living proof that there's something beyond this. I am Alpha and Omega, the beginning and the end, says the Lord, who is and who was and who is to come, the Almighty. He said, I've been here, I've lived here, I died here, I rose. You can count on it. I am the Almighty. And dear friend, you and I can base our faith and our belief in Jesus Christ on what he says. So the church in Smyrna is a group of people who understood and accepted Christ, but in accepting him, they accepted him knowing that it put their life in danger. Now, you could compromise and live. You hear me? You can compromise. These people could compromise and live. And I find a lot of people today that are willing to compromise. But that's not the way these people were. Condition. We're going to take a look at the condition. This is what was going on at that day. I know your, what? Works, tribulation, and poverty, but you are rich. That's strange. I know your works. I know your tribulation. I know your poverty, but you're rich. And I know the blasphemy of those who say they are Jews and are not, but are the synagogue of Satan. He said, I know these things. I know these people. Works. Now, we studied last night about in the church of Ephesus that they had problems with the Nicolaitans. And these were people that taught that the spiritual and the physical had nothing to do with it. And you find that teachings came in from Gnosticism and brought in the idea of antinomianism, and all that came in from here. And that has influenced this church, folks. All these churches are at the same time. And so those things have come into these churches and influenced them, and it influences us today. Because I have people that say, oh, works don't have anything to do with it. None whatsoever. Let me tell you something. Every letter that Christ wrote said, I know your works. Now, I'll assure you that your works don't save you. That isn't the way it comes about. But I'll assure you also
that works has something to do with your relationship. Having your conduct honorable among the Gentiles, that when they speak against you as what? Now, that's strange. Speaking against you as evildoers? Christians aren't evildoers. Why were they speaking against them as evildoers? Well, one, they didn't support worshiping the emperor. They were against what was happening there. They weren't willing to go along with that. This is what made them evildoers, is because they were going the other way. They were saying, no, I'm not going to worship the emperor. I'm not going to be part of your festivities. I'm not going to partake of your pagan temples. That was all evil to those pagans. They were evildoers. They may, by your what? Good works, which they observe, glorify God in the day of visitation. So he said, let your works speak for the life that you live. People ought to know you as someone who is good, someone who does good things. Your works ought to glorify God. That's what they should do for you and for me. But someone will say, you have faith and I have works. Show me your faith without your works, and I'll show you my faith by my works. See, folks, there is no such thing as following Jesus Christ and walking with Him without there being good works. That is the fruit that produces good works. And if my life isn't producing good works, isn't producing fruit, there's something wrong. And a person needs to stop and look at that and make sure that it is. It's important that it produces good fruit. Good works always, always, always produces tribulation. Put it down. It never fails. It produces tribulation because the devil doesn't like it. And let me tell you something. It's the devil that does these things, not God. It's the devil that does it. It's the devil that brings on the tribulation. It's the devil that does these things, but he doesn't like the witness of a Christian life, and therefore he brings about tribulation. That I may know Him and the power of His resurrection and the fellowship of His, what? Suffering, being conformed to His death. That person who has never been afflicted in their lives has suffered the worst affliction there is. That person who has never suffered affliction has had the greatest affliction there is. For it is tribulation, even though we don't like it, even though it's hard, even though it's disagreeable, even though it makes me live in circumstances I don't want to live in, it is that is necessary to change me and to change my character. You see, men are like rivers. If they follow the course of least resistance, they wind up crooked. Therefore, I must learn to suffer as Christ suffered,
My brethren, count it what? All joy when you fall into various trials. Count it what? How many of you do that? You count it all joys when you have trials. But he says we are to count it joy. Why? Knowing that the testing of your faith produces patience. Have you been in a situation where, you know, you didn't like it, you couldn't, just didn't like it at all, but you couldn't do anything about it? And you had to develop patience. This is what God expects it to do. It produces patience in our life. It has me to look to Him for guidance and for direction and for help. But let patience have its, what kind of work? Perfect work, that you may be perfect and complete, lacking nothing. So, tribulation does that for you. And since it brings about patience in my life, it produces the fruits that needs to be there, then I should accept it with joy. You remember, don't you? You remember Paul and Silas there at Philippi, and they had been thrown in jail, had been beaten, and they were what? Do you remember what they were doing? Singing. Hey, yes, you and I need to learn to have that same experience. And anytime you have tribulation, tribulation always produces poverty. Because things you have are taken from you. You've lost it. It's tribulation. They've stripped you of things that you have. And I have people say, oh, Brother Cox, they came in and took my home away. Yeah. It's part of it. See? Tribulation. Hard time. But that produces poverty. What does the Scripture say about poverty? Let me tell you something. Poverty is not a bad thing. It's just not a bad thing, folks. You can look at it any way you want to, but it's not. I know your works, tribulation, and poverty, but you are rich. How are you rich? Oh, there's a song. It says, my Father is rich in houses and land. He holds the wealth of the world in His hand, of rubies and diamonds, of silver and gold. His coffers are full. He has riches untold. You see, He's rich. If my Father's rich, what? I'm rich. Yeah. So you see, poverty in this old world isn't bad. Isn't bad at all. If you don't have all the things that people think you need to have today, praise the Lord, you know. For you know the grace of our Lord Jesus Christ, that though He was rich, yet for your sakes He became poor, that you through His poverty might become rich. Yes. He left heaven. Riches beyond anything that you and I can comprehend. Gave it all up to come here and became poor so that you might become rich. So consider poverty not a bad thing, because I'll assure you. Well, let me just illustrate it for you. I come here, lived here in the United States. I've held meetings all over this country. And people come, but nothing like they do in countries where there's poverty. When I go to countries where they're poor and they don't have anything, they come carrying their Bibles by the thousands to hear it. Where people have an abundance and all the things that they think they need in life,
and all the entertainment, they don't have time for the Word of God. See, poverty is not a bad thing. I have to be willing. I have to be willing just to give it all up. Just to give it up. And say there's something much better. He who loves father or mother more than me is not worthy of me. Here we go. Here's poverty. And he who loves son or daughter more than me is not worthy of me. And he who does not take his cross and follow me is not worthy of me. I have to be willing to give it all up for the Lord. I cannot have, I'm sorry, but I cannot have this world and Jesus too. You have to make a decision. Do you want Christ or do you want the world? They're not the same, folks. You can't hang on to both of them. You got to turn one of them loose. You either got to turn the Lord loose and go with the world, or you got to turn the world loose and go with Christ. You can't have both. Just doesn't work that way. And true, in this life, you may suffer persecution and you may experience poverty, but how much better it is in Christ Jesus. Much, much better. There is one who makes himself rich, yet has what? Nothing. And one who makes himself poor, yet has great riches. See, there is such a thing as being a rich poor man, or being a poor rich man. A difference. That's what it says. When he says that you're rich, what are you rich in? Do you know? When he says you're rich, what are you rich in? Well, you're rich in grace. You're rich in faith. You're rich in patience, rich in meekness and humility, rich in courage, Christian fortitude. Those are all fruits of the Spirit that are given to you that you're rich in. God gives all that to you and to me. I know the blasphemy of those who say they are Jews and are not, but are of the synagogue of Satan. Now, folks, this has to do with the covenant. Now, let me explain. At the time of this church, there are basically three religions. Paganism. Emperor worship, all that went along with paganism. The Jewish belief and Christianity. That's what's there. The Jewish belief and the Jewish people joined the pagans in persecuting the Christians. And so there were people among them there in the church at Smyrna that said they were Jews, but they really weren't. Now that doesn't mean they weren't Jews physically. They were, far as flesh and blood is concerned. But they were not what the Scripture counted as Jews. You see, the Jewish people had made a covenant with God. And that covenant was that if they would obey the Lord and keep His commandments and follow Him, that He would be their God and that they should be His people. They had entered that covenant with the Lord. These people here, they weren't willing to do that. They wanted to persecute the Christians, and yet they said they were Jews. He said they're not Jews. They're of the synagogue of Satan. You see, to the Christian,
It says, if you be of Christ, then you are what? Abraham's seed and heirs according to the promise. What promise? That if you obey my voice, keep my commandments, I will be your God. That's the promise God made to him. And so you and I, as followers of the Lord, come under that covenant. It's the covenant that we made. And that's what he's talking about here when he talks about these people. All right, let's take a look at the problem. Do not fear any of those things which you are about to suffer. Don't fear any of those things you're about to... Now, he didn't say, folks, you're not going to suffer. He said, don't fear any of those things you're about to suffer. Indeed, the devil is about to throw some of you into prison that you may be, what? Tested, and you will have tribulation 10 days. This always worries me. It worries me very, very much. And why it does is simply this. Do you remember the time when Jesus had fed the 5,000? And it says that he had crossed the sea and gone over to Capernaum. And these Jewish people had followed him across the lake over to Capernaum. And when they got there, they asked him, because they didn't know how he got there. They said, how did you get here? And Jesus, in the course of the conversation with them, said, well, I know why you're looking for me, because you want bread for your stomachs. They said, well, tell us what we've got to do to believe in you. And he said to them, you want to believe in me? Then he said, you must eat my flesh and drink my blood. And they said, what? Eat your flesh and drink your blood? And he went on to say to them, the words that I speak unto you, they are spirit and they are life. And they said, oh, that's a very, very hard saying. And it says, many of his disciples walked with him no more. In fact, so many of them left him that he turned

That's all they are. And this worries me because this applies to us today and particularly to you and I who are living down here at the end of time. That we need to understand that we are going to suffer persecution. There's no question that's going to happen to the Christian in the last days. The question is your faith in Christ strong enough to stand there? I can remember I was holding a meeting, and this woman came to the meeting, and we got into biblical truths of God's Word, and we got into the question of the Sabbath. And she had checked on her card that she understood it and believed it and everything. And some of the folks that were helping in visitation went out to visit her, and they talked to her about the Sabbath and if she was willing to keep it. And if she believed it, she said, yes, she believed it. But when they asked her if she was willing to keep it, she said no. And they couldn't get anywhere with her because she just refused. And so I went out to visit her. Got out there and we visited, and I asked her questions about the Sabbath. I said, do you understand that what the Scripture teaches? And she said, yes. I said, you believe it? No. She said, yes. I said, Can you keep it? Does that? She said, no. And I said, I don't understand. I said, you're telling me you understand it, you're telling me you believe it, but you're not willing to keep it. And she said to me, she said, Brother Cox, what you don't understand is I have cancer. And the only insurance I have is with my employer. And if I go and ask to have the Sabbath off, he'll probably let me go, and I'll lose my insurance. And I said to her, you know, when you accept Jesus Christ, you accept him for life and for death. You don't accept him just for life. You have to be willing to accept him for both. And she said, you're right. She said, I'll go talk to him. And she went and talked to her employer, and he gave her the Sabbath off. She had no problem getting it off. But what I'm trying to say is that you and I must be willing to step out there and say, I'm willing to stand for the Lord. These people did. Back then, Rome didn't care who you worshipped. They didn't care who you worshipped at all because they were polytheistic. They had many, many gods. What Rome was concerned about was the fact that they wanted your allegiance. That's what they wanted. And so they had their god, Roma Dea, in which you once a year had to come and pick up some incense and drop it in the fire before this goddess and say, Roma Dea. And if you did that, they gave you a certificate of allegiance to Rome. But the Christians weren't willing to do that. These folks in Smyrna weren't willing to do that. And because of that, they took them to arenas and they made human torches out of them. And they fed them to lions. And what bothers me is that your heritage. That's what the word Christian meant. And that you and I must understand that, and we must be willing to stand for our faith in what we believe. Tradition tells us that Polycarp, that John, the Apostle John, ordained him as the bishop of the Church of Smyrna. Polycarp gave his life, standing before the judge, and the judge asked him if he would renounce his belief and renounce it in Jesus Christ. And Polycarp said these words, 86 years have I served him, and he never did me wrong.
How then can I blaspheme my King?

0: who has saved me. And they burned him at the stake. It said, you will have tribulation 10 days. These are just some of the martyrs, folks, during that period of time. Polycarp, 158 A.D., Justin Martyr, 165, Irenaeus, 202, Cyprian, 258, Victorinus, 304. These are a few Christians during this period of time died by the thousands that gave their life for what they believed. 10 days of persecution. That 10 days, as I told you, all the emperors persecuted. But the last one, Diocletian, was the worst. And for 10 years, from 303 to 313, he persecuted the church unmerciful. That's why it says for 10 days, as the scripture tells you, a day representing a year in Bible prophecy. And then we come to the council. Be faithful unto death, and I'll give you what? Crown of life. Interesting that he would use that terminology, since that Mount Pegasus right there and there was known as the crown. And he said, trust me, be faithful unto death, I'll give you a crown of life promised to you and to me. Do you know you're given three things? Do you know what those three things are that you're given? Blessed is the man who endures temptation, for when he has been approved, he will receive a, what? A crown of life, which the Lord has promised to those who love him. The three things that you receive a gift, you receive a inheritance, and you receive a crown. Those are the three things you receive. What's the gift that you receive? What? Eternal life. That's right. You are given eternal life free. You do not deserve it. You have nothing to earn it. It's given to you out of the graciousness of our Lord Jesus Christ. It's handed to you and I free. Okay. You're given an inheritance. What's that? You're given the inheritance. Blessed are the meek, for they shall inherit the earth. Yes. Given that as an inheritance, because you and I are children of the King, and He's rich in houses and land. And you're given a crown, and the crown is given to you based on works. That's what the crown has to do with, based on works. So you have those three things that are given to you. The closing. He who has an ear, let him hear what the Spirit says to the church. To the churches, listen carefully to these messages, because they have great lessons in them for you and for me. And then he gives the promise to the church here in Smyrna. And the promise says, he who overcomes shall not be hurt by the second death. You and I, we all face the first death. You face it quicker than you want to, you know, but we do. We face it. We know it's coming. Unless the Lord comes and redeems us and gets us out of here, we're going to face the first death. That's not the worry. It's the second death that you have to be concerned about. Blessed and holy is he who has part in the first resurrection. Over such the second death has no power, but they shall be priests of God and of Christ and shall reign with him a 1,000 years. So it says, the first resurrection, if you come for that, then you're not going to have to be faced with the second death. But the cowardly, unbelieving, abominable, murderers, sexually immoral, sorcerers, idolaters, all liars shall have their part in the lake that burns with fire and brimstone, which is the second death. That's the one that you and I do not want to be involved with, is that second death. Then death and Hades were cast into the lake of fire. This is the second death. Dear friend, The Lord Jesus Christ redeemed you from that. That's what He died for, is that there would be redemption from death. Oh, death, where is your sting? Oh, grave, where is your victory? There isn't any to the righteous because Christ redeemed us from the sting of death. We're not faced with that. In Jesus Christ, there's life, not death. He who has the Son has life. He who does not have the Son of God does not have life. If you want life, and I don't care who you are watching, old person, young person, if you want life, it's found in Jesus Christ. Not found in this world. All there is in this old world is death. But in Christ, there's life, life eternal. These things have I written to you who believe in the name of the Son of God, that you may know that you have eternal life. Tonight, do you know that you have eternal life? You can have it in Christ Jesus. Oh, yes. You may suffer persecution. You may suffer hard times. You may suffer poverty. But, dear friend, let me tell you something. There's life, marvelous life, in Jesus Christ. Heavenly Father, thank you. Thank you for redeeming us. Thank you for the hope that we have in Jesus Christ our Lord. Bless each one that's listening, Lord. May they be drawn unto you. May our hearts be open to you. And all that we do, we pray in Christ's name. Amen. Good night. God bless you. Hello, folks. One of my favorite things to do in the springtime is to take a walk and look at all the new growth. There seems so fresh, and each tree bursts forth with buds and flowers. And that reminds me of a parable that Jesus told His followers in Luke 21. You see, He had just described the events which will happen immediately before His second coming. Great signs in the sun and the moon, the stars, nations in distress because of the roaring seas, and men's hearts failing them with fear as they anticipate what's coming next. But in verse 29, Jesus turns their attention to the fig tree. And ever since then, the budding trees have served as a permanent reminder that our time here is very short and the second coming is very near. Look at the fig tree, all the trees, Jesus says. When they are already budding, you see and know for yourselves that summer is now near. So you also, when you see these things happening, know that the kingdom of God is near. Folks, many of these signs are already upon us. The earth groans from the greed of those who have exported her resources, ravaged her land, and destroyed plants and animals and atmosphere alike in a selfish pursuit of wealth. Have you seen the signs? Have you seen men's hearts failing with fear? If you haven't, then I'm afraid you're not watching very closely. However, the Holy Spirit is hard at work. And so are many Christians who long for an end to sin and look forward to their soon coming Savior. And that's why we continue to preach the gospel to as many as we can, through any means that we can, as often as we can. Our ministry team is supported solely by your contributions, and we thank you for your faithful prayers and financial support. May God richly bless you.
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4: This is the Bible in living sound. Bible stories from the Old Testament, with the life and times of Jesus and the Apostle Paul's life and travels from the New Testament. Last episode, we met Elisha, who became the prophet of God because Elijah had been taken to heaven in a chariot. We heard how the people complained about the bad water, so Elisha poured a pot of salt into the spring, and the water became pure. So let's continue now with the story in 2 Kings of the Old Testament.
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7: 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It was originally levied by King Ahab. We have been paying it ever since.
6: We have, but we won't. As of now, send the Israelite herdsmen back to their king empty-handed.
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6: Scribe, who wears the crown of Israel?
8: Jehoram, your majesty.
6: Jehoram? What sort of king is he?
8: Weak, your majesty. No push or ambition. Easygoing. Easily persuaded.
6: Will he try to collect those 200,000 sheep by force?
8: He'll send ambassadors, messengers, try for a peaceful settlement, but war. No, your majesty.
6: Well, send those herdsmen back with this message. Misha, great and mighty king of Moab, refuses now and henceforth to pay tribute
9: to the weak and vacillating king of Israel.
10: So, Misha the Great refuses to pay tribute, does he? He probably thinks I'm not as strong or determined as my father, King Ahab, was. You'll learn, King Misha. Scribe, send a fast messenger to Judah and say unto King Jehoshaphat, O great and mighty king of Judah, the king of Moab hath rebelled against me, refusing to pay the tribute levied by Ahab, my father. Wilt thou, O Jehoshaphat, go with me to do battle against the foolish Misha, king of Moab?
11: And Jehoshaphat agreed to help Jehoram.
12: Which way shall we go to Moab?
10: The safest way is through the wilderness of Edom.
12: Agreed. Also, perhaps we might get the king of Edom to go with us, he and his men of war.
10: So the king of Israel went, and the king of Judah, and the king of Edom. And they marched, they and their armies, 7 days towards Moab, and pitched camp in a certain valley.
13: Your Majesty.
12: Yes, General.
13: Your Majesty, there is no water in this place.
12: No water?
13: None at all, Your Majesty. The great host of soldiers with us, and the cattle will die of thirst. Or worse yet, Your Majesty, the armies of Moab will defeat us.
11: Hath the Lord brought us 3 kings here with our men to deliver us into the hands of Moab? Alas.
12: Is there not here a prophet of the Lord that we may inquire of him what to do?
13: Elisha the prophet is with us, Your Majesty.
14: 3 kings send for me, obviously to seek favors. Say on.
10: No longer is there the slightest doubt, Elisha, that thou art truly the chosen prophet of God. Surely thou dost already know the plight in which we 3 kings find ourselves. Our combined armies are without water.
14: Thou art Jehoram, king of Israel.
10: Thou knowest I am.
14: I also know that thou hast not forsaken thy evil ways, nor hast thou caused Israel to give up their worship of Baal. The Lord God of Israel is displeased with thee, so why should I help thee? Why do you not call upon the prophets of Baal to help thee?
10: Nay, Elisha, prophet of God, let it not be so, lest the king of Moab defeat us and our men are delivered into his hand.
14: As the Lord God liveth, and before whom I stand, surely I would not help thee, even listen to thee, were it not that I regard the presence of Jehoshaphat,